coming off his highest scoring season. Hockey legend Haley Wickenheiser is one of the front office employees let go this week by the Toronto Maple Leafs. Wickenheiser had been with the Leafs for 8 seasons after a stellar playing career and was most recently an assistant general manager. She said she had hoped to continue to have an impactful role under new GM John Chayka, but management had other ideas. And Canada's Macklin Celebrini has been named the International Ice Hockey Federation's Male Player of the Year. The 20-year-old from North Vancouver, BC, helped Canada win silver at the Milan Cortina Winter Olympics, where he led the tournament with 5 goals and was named an All-Star. He also finished second in tournament scoring at the World Championship. From the Canadian Press, I'm David Augustine. This is the

0: Welcome to the Ben Mulrooney Show. We got to talk about some news that came out today it's not sitting well with me. And it's the story of truth in the Jacob Hogarth rape trial and rape case. For those of you who are kind of maybe know a little bit, Jacob Hogarth was a big star in Canadian media and music. He was the lead singer of the band Headley. They had a ton of radio-friendly hits, and he was on top of the world. And eventually his life came crashing down when he was accused of some absolutely ghastly behavior, sexually aggressive behavior, rape in three different cases. Two of them were, I think he beat those charges, but one of them had him sent to prison. And during the entire thing, he maintained his innocence. And if you're somebody who was looking for the person who perpetrated these crimes against you to admit what they did, it's like a dangling chad. It's the axe hangs and it does not fall. And Jacob Hogarth was granted day parole on June 16th. He served 22 months of a 5-year sentence. And we were allowed into the process and into his mind because Jessica Baker, who is a survivor of Jacob Hogarth's crimes and the co-founder of a website called Beyond the Verdict, introduced us to the parole board document from his first meeting with them. And in it, they detail what he said. And for the first time ever in this parole board meeting, he admitted to doing what he was accused of doing. And
1: it's got to be validating for the women.
0: That's what she says. So a couple of things. I'll get through this and then we can talk about it. Mm-hmm. So in the document, here's what it said. You maintained your denial with your family and spouse. You said that you grew very comfortable lying to them until you came to prison, though it appears that this continued beyond that time. You finally explicitly disclosed your guilt to your wife. And Jessica said that the trial, like if he admitted this beforehand, she would not have been re-victimized by reliving it through the trial. He put her through that crime again because he was embarrassed. And she says she's still carrying the psychological and financial fallout of all of that.
2: It's normal for a lot of people who are accused of these crimes to just stick to their story because they were adamant during their trial that they were not guilty.
0: Yeah.
2: And that was the whole thing. And then they stick to it. They say, even though it's overwhelming the evidence against them, they'll go to the end of their days saying, nope, didn't do it. O.J. Simpson.
0: Yeah. You know? She described the trial as one of the most traumatic experiences of her life. Her credibility was attacked, rape myths deployed, and her character was put on trial. And she says she's still carrying the psychological and financial fallout. And she goes on, the board noted Hogarth's behavior fit a pattern of manipulation, predation, and sexual violence. He apologized to the board, but not to her, never to her. And as a matter of fact, he reached out to her the day after in a series of texts in an attempt to gaslight her, she says, by saying, so great that we had a wonderful time and looking forward to seeing you again. She was not notified of his first parole hearing because victims must register for updates, something she didn't know. That's a problem. Mm-hmm. And she plans to attend the next one. And her message is accountability doesn't end when the prison door opens. She says the consequences of his actions continue in her body, her memories, and her daily work to feel safe again. Her sentence doesn't have a release date. She and the other women are still living, healing, and rebuilding, and that resilience is its own testament. I'm so glad that she has taken control of this story and this tragedy and this trauma, and I really do hope that tomorrow is better than today for her. But I knew the guy, right?
1: Yeah, how well did you know him?
0: I knew him probably better than most of the kids on Canadian Idol because he was a... he was a big personality, mm-hmm. you know, and
1: he won, right?
0: No. It was the second season and it was the biggest season we had. And he was in the top three and then he dropped out. He said he didn't want to win And the implication that he was trying to drive was that he was going to win. Except I talked to the executive producers up and down, left and right, and they said, look, they saw the breakdown of the votes every week. He was not going to win. He was nowhere close to winning. He could not win that thing, but that doesn't really matter. He didn't want to sign the deal, and he reformed his band Headley. And the time I spent with him, in a very jokey way, it was all about him getting in my personal space. That was his joke. Mm-hmm. Like, that was his thing. He would get in my personal space and I'd pretend to be annoyed. And it was annoying, but that was his shtick. And he was larger than life. In this thing, he claimed, oh, well, you know, I was exposed to porn at 14. I was like, okay. I'm pretty sure I was 12.
1: Yeah.
0: So I don't know what you're trying to, I don't know what you're trying to
2: He drank
0: to
2: beer and smoked marijuana in his 20s.
0: Yeah. And I met his,
1: oh boy.
2: I knew
0: his, I knew his girlfriend. While he was on Canadian Idol, and I told the blonde girl. Yeah, and I told him, like, why are you dating this girl? Like, you talk about women, like she's nothing. Why do you have a girlfriend? He's like, well, I'm gonna marry her. I was like, you're not gonna marry her. Why would you marry her?
1: And
0: he said she's gonna be the first former Mrs. Hogarth. I know he thought he was being funny, he thought he was being funny. And then they did get married. Then they got divorced. And I was in Vegas once and I bumped into her at a club. And I said, how you doing?
2: Really?
0: She's like, well, he cheated on me. I was like,
1: yeah.
0: Yeah, well, of course. Of course. So this idea that, you know, that it was only when he got famous that his objectification of women and women are there to serve his needs and urges and desires. That doesn't hold water for
2: me. So do you think
0: I saw the beginning, beginning of it.
2: So do you think a lot of this stemmed, like his behavior stemmed from fame? Or do you think that his personality and the guy that you got to know would have manifested itself this way?
0: Adam Levine, I've known for a few years from Maroon 5, but he's actually really good friends with my brother. Like, I won't pretend to have a friendship with him. My brother does. And Adam said, fame doesn't change you. Fame highlights that which is already there. So if you were a nice person beforehand, and I know he's got his stories, but if you were a nice person before, fame is going to make you the nicest version of yourself. And if you were a dick, then fame is only going to supercharge that. Yeah. So this is who he was.
1: This
0: is who he was.
1: Absolutely.
0: And I think he really liked being a star. I think he really liked the fact that doors would open for him wherever he went. And he was very popular. For the life of me, I never understood why that band didn't break out in the United States.
1: Yeah, they never did.
0: It didn't make any sense. All that music was radio friendly here and there. He could have been, and they tried a few times and it didn't work.
1: Yeah.
2: Well, the Tragically Hip never made it in the States.
0: Yeah.
2: And they were arguably the
0: greatest
2: band of all time.
0: Tragically Hip had a unique sound. These guys were.
2: Yeah.
0: These guys were.
1: Yeah, they were like Sum 41-ish.
0: Yeah, they were. Even more poppy than Sum 41.
1: Yeah.
0: Right. But they were good looking guys, and so for the life of me, I couldn't understand it. But when this happened, and his world was crashing down, he reached out to me when I was at Your Morning asking to do an interview. And I brought it to Your Morning, and they balked at it. And I can understand both sides of it. I can understand the idea of, like, look, why would we give it? Like, he's facing trial. Why would we give him a chance to spin his story? I was like, well, innocent until proven guilty. And also it's a story. And we would have gotten ratings for it, but we didn't do it. And I was fine with it. Never. I absolutely deferred to the people who make the decision. And it was probably the right decision to make. It's nice that he's at least, I mean, is he saying this now so that he can get the leniency?
1: 100%.
0: I don't know. Well, I don't know what he does after this.
1: He's got another 2 years in jail.
2: I don't think a lot of people care what he does after this.
0: Yeah. No one is entitled to be famous. Like, Chris Brown was upset that people weren't respecting him after he did all the stuff. You're not entitled to fame. You have to earn that trust with your fans each and every day. And I don't know that he has any fans left enough to do anything with. All right. We're going to take a break. When we come back, Eric Cam joins us because if the future is data centers, then the future starts in Alberta. That's coming up next.
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0: Well, just a few minutes ago, we were speaking with my colleague David Cooper, and we coined the phrase Cooper's Corner. That's what we call it, Cooper's Corner. And my next guest wants his own tagline moniker for this segment. Dr. Eric Kam from Toronto Metropolitan University. For now, it's a placeholder. It's you come do it.
19: Well, listen, I just look at it like this. Back when I used to do the Roy Green Show, I had theme music. So listen, it's no extension to go from theme music to your own segment name. Give me a week. We'll think of something good.
0: We'll think of something good. All right, let's talk about, I was really surprised. I woke up today and found out that Meta Platforms is investing $13 billion to build its first ever Canadian data center just outside of Edmonton. This is a big deal, isn't it?
19: Oh, it's a huge deal. It's Danielle Smith, one, everybody else, zero. And there's a lot of economic benefits. So I know that Drolet likes when I use economic language. So here's a few. First of all, you can see this as direct investment spending, which we know is one of the largest components of gross domestic product, right? It's going to, they're saying 3,000 construction jobs, 300 permanent jobs, $250 million annually. You take that and then you roll it over, Ben, into what we call the multiplier effect, because every dollar spent gets spent again and again and again. Yeah. And this is going to be huge. If it actually happens, and I preface that, this is going to be massive for the Canadian economy, because it also supports economic diversification in oil and gas. And as you and I have said so many times, Canada has a comparative advantage in these types of staple commodities. Alberta is abundant in natural gas, low electricity costs, and available land. So these are factors that make it an attractive location for an energy-intensive AI data center. Well, so what is this really? This is Alberta saying, here's exactly what we need. We're going to exploit it to the maximum economic benefit, and I can't wait to see it.
0: Look, but one of the things that I find really interesting as well is, I think something somewhere between 60 and 70%, it's a big number, of the total cost to run a data center is the cooling of the data center. And if so, you can imagine from, let's call it late September until late April, the cost of cooling it is significantly lower there than it would be anywhere else. And what we have in these areas, in Alberta, in Saskatchewan, in Northern Ontario, in Manitoba, is we have infrastructure in the northern parts of those provinces. We have roads, we have electrical lines, we've got schools and shops, and if not a full hospital, and certainly a medical center, you've got communities up there as well that are this is a plug and play sort of situation. So you could build these farther north, save costs because of the cooling, and you're just plugging into an already established community, and this is like the wind in the sails that community's been waiting for.
19: Right, and we don't have to be David Cooper and make up numbers, right? We know that in any deal, there's important economic trade-offs, right? And so this thing is going to consume, I think the number was 1 gigawatt of power, which is going to lead to the construction, now they're saying, of $4.6 billion natural gas power plant. Yep. In other words, this is investment, building investment, building investment. Yep. We've been waiting 11 years, Ben, for something like this. Let's just hope it happens.
0: Okay, let's now talk about the Chinese EVs, because they're here. The sky hasn't fallen necessarily. I'm still waiting for Donald Trump to tell everybody that those Chinese cars cannot drive across the border. But the first Chinese electric vehicles arrived, and people are surprised that they're not as cheap as they expected.
19: Yeah, I'm not, right? Because you kind of had a feeling this was going to happen. And I know some people are saying, well, increased competition is going to lead to lower prices. Well, maybe. But we know in the short run, the impact on average consumers is going to be limited to almost zero, because the first vehicles are somewhere between $119,000 and $159,000. So this is for affluent buyers rather than the mass market. Now, economically, there is some argument that this makes sense, right? Luxury vehicles carry a much higher profit margin, and that could allow the Chinese manufacturers to establish dealer networks and recover their costs. But your point is well taken. Over the longer term, the government's objective should be for both Canada and China to have some lower priced, even $35,000 or less EVs, so that they could really try to take A, a bite of our market, and B, if you want to put that exact same sentence into positive terms, increase competition to reduce prices for consumers. And again, this is one of those, let's just hope this actually happens, Ben.
0: Well, if I were a cynic, my friend, if I were a cynic, I may say, okay, so we've got this long-term deal to bring these EVs in every year. That deal is far longer than the deal that we have on the agricultural products that we finally had the tariffs lifted on. And I could if the cynic in me could look at the situation and say, you know, right now we're capped at with about 50,000 cars, but what happens when the deal on the agricultural stuff ends and China comes back and says, you know what? We're really thinking of putting the tariffs back on your canola products there. I got to say, we're not happy with the situation. And so we're gonna go ahead and do that again, to which we're going to say, no, you can't do that. It's like, okay, well, maybe what we need you then to do is increase the number of Chinese EVs you allow in from 50 to 150.
19: Well, listen, if you want to play skeptic, that's my favorite game. So number one, you know, before people say this is going to reshape the Canadian automotive industry, we got to have a little wait and see approach to that, right? And number two, and I almost hate to say this, but I think there's some honest worries about data privacy and national security, because we know that Chinese EVs, not unlike all EVs, but they're famous for collecting extensive information about their drivers and their movement. So our government may want to look at stricter cybersecurity rules or even some local data storage requirements. So I think being skeptical is the right side of the law on this one.
0: All right, let's finish up with the federal government officially rolling out its newly re-indexed financial benefits, transforming the old GST, HST credit into the new Canada Grocery and Essentials benefit. And so a lot of millions of Canadians start seeing those payments land in their accounts. Some people were posting the $2 amount deposited that they got from the Canada Groceries and Essentials benefit notice. But again, like when I see these things, I get it. The government has to do something to immediately to make people's lives feel better. But we're punting the ball. This is costing us money we don't have. And I feel, again, the cynic in me looks at this and says, this is a tacit admission of failure of the previous government's attempts to do X, Y, and Z.
19: Okay, first of all, it's two things. It is a full-fledged admission of failure. And number two, it's putting an old you-know-what in a new dress. And that is all this is, right?
0: Yeah.
19: They're going to sell this as some fiscal policy targeted transfer payment, right? But what it is saying, rather than lowering the grocery prices like we promised, we're going to try to increase your disposable income for eligible households. And this provides some, you know, again, back to economics, this provides an automatic stabilizer effect. Well, maybe, maybe not, right? The only thing that makes this work, and again, this is going out on a limb, is we know there's an economic theory called marginal propensity to consume, which is if your income increases by $1, there is some between 0 and 1 of that that you are going to spend. So the government is hoping you're going to take each dollar and spend as much of it as you can and try to increase gross domestic product. My problem is, in an era where people are unemployed and drowning in debt, I'm not so sure how much of that extra $1 is going to be spent on goods the way the government thinks it's going to. Yeah. But again, this is one of those remains to be seen. So after two stories of saying, let's hope this actually happens, this is a story of, oh yeah, right, the Liberal government's still in Ottawa.
0: Yeah, this one doesn't make me feel, it doesn't give me the warm and fuzzies. This is another government bureaucracy, and we've done this before. We've seen this before. This is not something that I get excited about. And I don't even think the people receiving it are getting that excited about it.
19: Well, no, and you shouldn't, Ben. To be honest, anytime a government gives away money, you know it has to come from somewhere. So they can tell you, this is us helping you. Yep. But just remember, every action has a reaction. Is this just going to increase the deficit and the debt? So if it's coming from there, then you've, as we always say, you borrowed from Peter to pay Paul. Thank you very much.
0: Eric Cam, thank you very much, my friend.
19: Can't wait for my segment's name, Ben.
0: We'll work on it. All right, when we come back, we're joined by Scott Falconbridge. We're having that weekly conversation with comedians in studio. We'll come up with a good name for it as well. I promise you, you did not expect me to say the following words, which we're going to be talking about. Self-penile amputation. Come on back.
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1: Welcome back to The Ben Mulrooney Show. Yeah, before the break, I said the words self-penile amputation. I said it. What does it mean? Well, to talk about this story and many others, this is a time of the week. It's the summertime. You know how much the high regard in which I hold stand-up comics. And so I love having comics come in and just shoot the breeze. And so please welcome to the show, Scott Falconbridge. Welcome.
2: Thank you for having me, Ben.
1: Thank you. Okay, so self-penile amputation. Your thoughts?
2: I don't think about it much, no. If I'm being honest.
1: But the world foisted it upon us with this story today.
3: Did the world or did I?
1: Well,
2: you found it.
1: You did find it.
2: You did find it.
1: Yes,
3: it found me.
1: Listen, garbage attracts garbage. an arsonist. So this is so it's so weird. Arsonist cuts off penis, then uses it to start a blaze in neighbor's garage. Say the cops. There's so much to unpack here. Like, first of all, when one cuts off one's penis, I don't know that you call them an arsonist, even if they use it to light a fire.
2: Well, it seems pretty secondary to the bigger problem. usually when we used to get these things, it would be wife cuts off.
1: Yeah, yeah, Lorena Bobbitt.
2: Lorena Bobbitt, right. But now I guess the world is more messed up.
1: Yeah.
2: Guys are doing it for themselves. I'm not sure how to unpack that. Something about he left it at his neighbor's house?
1: So I'm going to give you the sequence of events.
2: Yeah.
1: So he cut off his own penis, dumped gasoline on it, and then used it to light a blaze inside the neighbor's garage. So here's what I'm thinking. I'm thinking what he did is, because he had an accelerant, he could have just dumped the gasoline, but he didn't do that. He cut off his penis, doused the penis in gasoline, and then chucked it like a Molotov cocktail.
2: Yeah, he gave some personal stakes.
1: Yeah, yeah.
2: For sure.
1: Yeah, did he have skin in the game?
2: He had skin. He had skin.
3: It's almost
2: in the game.
3: It's almost like he treated it like one of those M50s. Those little explosions.
1: Like a firecracker?
3: Like a firecracker. M80, I think they call them. Yeah.
1: Do you think he thought this through?
2: Oh, no, I don't think there was a lot of thought in this. I think this was manic rage in some form.
1: It's more than that. And now, look, there's a picture of him just like he's arrested, and his mugshot looks like the mugshot of somebody who has been arrested who still has his penis.
2: Right.
1: Like that's not the face of a guy who thinks he did something untoward.
2: No, he looked determined.
1: Yeah. Like, was he not wearing a shirt? Why didn't he just take his shirt off, douse that in gasoline?
2: I would take off anything.
1: Anything.
2: Arm.
1: And if you're going to cut off a body part, cut off a pinky. Right. You got two of them.
2: Right.
1: Yeah, no, this was, of all the choices that he made that day, of which there were a great many bad ones.
2: Right. I think he was overestimating the power of his own penis to accelerate the fire.
1: I think you're probably right.
3: Yeah. I have a hard time taking splinters out of my finger. I don't know how this would have worked.
1: Yeah, and they're calling it a autopenectomy.
3: Yeah, I found that online. That's what it's called you remove it yourself.
1: But removing it implies it is designed to come off. Right.
3: Like Velcro.
1: Yeah, but you remove a wart. The wart's not supposed to be there. Bye-bye wart. You remove the wart, right? You don't remove your arm. You amputate your arm because the arm's supposed to be there.
2: This is definitely an amputation.
1: Yes, it is. It is a self-penile amputation.
2: It's worse than any circumcision you can get done. I just don't understand the setting everything on fire part. I mean, I don't understand the first part either, but...
1: Yeah, I wonder if there's a
2: backstory. What's the motivation?
1: I wonder whether there's a backstory that involves his penis.
3: Uh-huh.
1: Right? There's something about the neighbor and his penis that we don't know. We don't know that story, but they were linked, and he decided that karmic justice required his penis to be part of the fire starting.
2: Fine. You want it, you have it.
1: Yeah, exactly. You want it so much, now you got it. You can burn with it.
2: Right, really brings up the question, what kind of claim did this person have on their penis?
1: Exactly.
3: And even if you douse it, is it really going to stay a lit?
1: He looked at it and said, you know what's really going to keep the flame alive? my
3: kindling,
1: my appendage.
3: Yeah,
1: I've never thought of that as a fire starter. I mean,
2: well, you know, once you're throwing with gasoline, you can do anything, right?
1: Okay, let's talk about this other story. So, beautiful home in the countryside of the UK, like a gorgeous Georgian home.
2: Mm-hmm.
1: I mean, it looks like a movie set, right? This is where a duke or a duchess would live. But apparently inside this home, the Medicine and Healthcare Regulatory Agency found the largest cache of illegal weight loss drugs.
2: Right.
1: Like Wegovy or Mounjaro or whatever they're called. But maybe I think they're off-market ones.
2: Derivative, yeah.
1: Yeah. Do you think that's what they use to pay the bills? Like, were they house poor? Well, you know the expression house poor, right? When your house is so expensive, you can't afford to do anything but, like, pay your mortgage. Do you think that was the situation here? And they just decided they were going to get in with the bad guys who are trying to get people.
2: I think it's unused real estate that they're trying to find some use for, right? And they're going looking for rich, lazy people who don't have time to wait for their doctor's prescription to use for, right? And they're going looking for rich, lazy people who don't have time to wait for their doctor's prescription to.

0: the movie and now the TV show on Netflix, The Gentlemen. That's the basis of the, like, to me, that's the basis of this. Like, they were going to lose the house, so they decide to get in on the illegal marijuana trade, and they've built all their grow ups underground, and that's how they were able to keep the estate. It feels like that, but now with Manjaro.
1: I'm just wondering who they think the clientele is. Yeah. You know, they can't wait to get the Ozempic or whatever, you know, and they're going to go do this retreat.
2: And, you know what I think could have happened? It could have, if this place was up and active, it could have saved that arsonist guy. You know, if he wanted to lose some weight, he was thinking of losing something.
0: Yeah, right. He did lose some weight. You're not wrong there.
2: There you go.
1: They did have kerosene in the garage of the estate. So it was the backup plan.
0: And listen, maybe he could have stuck himself with this and could there's too much to unpack there. But no, this is one of those fascinating stories to me of, you know, on the outside, you look at that house and you immediately assume a whole bunch of stuff about who's living in there. And then you find out what's actually going on behind the closed doors.
1: Apparently, not everyone can keep up with their big mortgage payments on these estates. It's 28 acres, I think they said.
0: Yeah. Oh, it's gorgeous. It looks like a movie set. It's unbelievable. It sold for £2.2 million in 2017. 12 bedrooms, 8 bathrooms, multiple reception rooms, a billiards room, and a separate staff apartment.
1: Right. Yeah. This is why you don't put 5% down.
0: No.
1: On a place like that, right?
0: No, they don't put 5% down.
2: Did it have a Manjaro room?
0: You're striving for 5% body fat.
2: Did it have a Manjaro room?
0: Well, it must have. I think that's where the that's the reception room. Multiple.
2: You
0: reception
2: think so?
0: Room. Yes.
2: How often do you dig into these sort of stories for content when you're before a show?
1: You know, I'm really focused on normal life.
0: Yeah.
1: And
2: what's not normal about the arsonist guy? Okay, you're right.
0: Yeah.
2: Go on.
1: Yeah. No, I try to find the normal life so people can relate, because I don't know how many people are going to go, yeah, I always wanted to cut off my own penis. Like, you know, it's not something that is as relatable. It's not where I go.
0: I can't get in this guy's head. I've tried all day. He's a sphinx. I don't know what he's thinking. All right, we're going to take a break. And when we come back, more with Scott Falconbridge. I want to hear what you're working on. I want to hear what your summer's looking like. I want to know about your family.
1: Great. Thanks.
0: Yeah. All right. So don't go anywhere. We've got more. We're done with the autopenectomy. But when we come back, we're talking about, I mean, if this isn't an indicator that vaping is addictive, I'm not sure what is. Don't go anywhere. This is the Ben Maloney Show.
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4: Welcome back to a segment we should probably call something like Comedians in Studio Having Water. Welcome back. I'm joined by Scott Falconbridge. Scott, tell me how you got into comedy.
5: Oh, I got into comedy because I was trying to date this girl and she was trying to get rid of me. So she took me to a comedy club to encourage me to do stand-up. And it worked for both of us.
4: Wait. You were dating her.
5: I was trying to date her.
4: You were trying to date her. She was trying to give you a different path.
5: Exactly.
4: And she thought you would be good at this.
5: Yeah. We did improv together.
4: Okay.
5: So we had that background.
4: Yeah.
5: And we started doing improv at the Comedy Works in Montreal. And she was encouraging me to get on the open mic. And that's how I started.
4: So you have to thank her.
5: I do.
4: What happened to her?
5: Who knows?
4: Well, no, you got to have a good story. This is your origin story. We got to know where your foil went. But, you know, on this show, I always talk about sort of two groups of people that I hold in very high esteem. One is entrepreneurs and one is comedians. And it occurred to me today for the very first time that I think those two groups have a lot in common. You bet on yourselves. You have no safety net. You're building a brand. You build community. If you do it well, you can then grow and expand into other things. Do you see yourself as a small business owner?
5: I do, and that was the hardest part for me because really I just love doing comedy.
4: Yeah.
5: Like it's just an instinct thing. I love going up there. But you do have to treat it like a business. So I had to learn that part.
4: Yeah.
5: The part about doing this, I just love, like talking.
4: Yeah.
5: Yeah.
4: Yeah.
5: So I was just drawn to it.
4: Yeah. Okay, so what do you have going on this? You know, summer is between Just for Laughs. They announced their lineup in Toronto for what, September, October, something like that. But you know, this is when people love doing that sort of thing. So what do you have going on this summer?
5: So I have a couple shows at Yuk Yuks, July 10th, 11th. I'll be in Niagara Falls. Okay. I'll be in Burlington later on. I'm teaching a workshop in London, and we teach the workshop. We put on a grad show for that workshop at the London Yuk Yuks, and I'm working on the second season of my Five TV show. Falconbridge is finding out.
4: Oh, wait, tell me about this. What is it?
5: So this is the first season is on Five right now.
4: Yeah.
5: It's sort of a sketch journalism show.
4: Okay.
5: And I just play this character that pursues stories that don't deserve to be pursued. We had a lot of fun, and I'm pitching it again and doing the scripts again. And
4: that's great.
5: Yeah.
4: Okay, now before we go back to these stories, one more thing, because you said you're doing this workshop and can you teach people to be funny?
5: No.
4: So what skills are they developing?
5: So what I do is I help them find whatever they have and hone it to do a 5-minute set.
4: Okay.
5: And they take their stories, and we talk about what works for stand-up. People do get better. I'd say 5% are natural. 5% will never get it.
4: Yeah.
5: And the great middle, you know, they can get better.
4: But yeah, because like comedians work hard at making sure that they're the jokes that they write are honed properly. You got to work it out a set before it's ready, right? And so there is evolution, there is improvement for a comic. I just wonder whether you can take somebody develop a sense of humor?
5: No, I honestly don't think you can. And we do get a certain percentage of people who. We do our best, but we really can't help. But most people have something that can be honed and worked on.
4: Yeah. And so, do they come in aware of that paradigm, or are there a lot of people come in and they are just, they're not self-aware. They think that they are funny. They think that, do you have to dissuade them of that? Like, how does that work?
5: Definitely get people who are not self-aware enough.
4: So what do you do with them?
5: Well, sometimes they quit. Because I'm honest.
4: Yeah.
5: And the way I see it is, if I don't tell you the truth, I'm taking your money.
4: Yeah.
5: So
4: what do you say? So if I was in there and I was just this unfunny guy, and I came in and I was convinced I was the next, Jerry Seinfeld. What would you say?
5: I would tell you what you were doing wrong.
4: Yeah.
5: There's no punchlines here. Or I would say what you're talking about is too abstract. Yeah. Or you have these long setups. Or I would identify whatever the problem was, and I'd say this is what you got to do to correct it. And then the next week they would come back and do the same thing because they just like the sound of their own voice, and that will go on for 2-3 weeks. But what usually happens is by the fourth week most people get better.
4: Yeah, yeah.
5: And they start to see it.
4: That's cool.
5: And they start to feel it.
4: Yeah, yeah.
5: And so either they make a jump, or we get people who just drop out of the class near the end, or say, I just want to watch and support the others. We get runners, people that run the last minute from the room. So that kind of what happens.
4: All right. I want to take you back to a story that we sent you. Sex offender leads police on 85-mile-per-hour chase without ever dropping his vape. So the criminal... This just gets better. Led police on a high-speed helicopter chase along windy country roads and then a daring foot chase, all without letting go of his vape. And we were saying, if this isn't proof that vaping is addictive, I don't know what is. Do you have anything in your life that you, like a talisman that you just, you'd always know where it is?
5: You know what? Honestly, probably one of my hats. I always have a hat, but I'm not really... an addict, even though like stand-up is my addiction.
4: Yeah. Yes.
5: Right. Yeah. What gets me about this guy, he wasn't supposed to be in a car. He was driving. He wasn't supposed to have a phone.
4: Yeah.
5: He had a phone. He's outrunning the police with a vape in his hand.
4: Yeah.
5: He piled on all the worst choices. Right. And then I saw his picture, a 26-year-old with a comb over.
4: Yeah, he looks. That's not what I expected.
6: You know what? Maybe the vaping did that too.
4: He was wearing a hat too.
5: Yeah.
4: He was wearing a hat too. What do you look like underneath that?
5: See,
4: hat?
5: There you go.
6: Solid look, man.
5: And I,
6: love it.
5: No shame.
4: Now look.
6: No.
4: Let me throw a curveball at you here. So there is this topical cream that's being developed at UCLA that they say that you will start regrowing hair. If you use it, it is flown through all the FDA approvals. They're at like stage 3. They think this could be a product for people to use in the next 2, maybe 3 years. And they say that it has the potential to you rub it on your head and you use it. I don't know what the routine is.
5: Right.
4: But you use this and you will regrow your hair. I don't know if it's all of it, but a lot of it's regrowing. I think 40% of people saw a massive growth. Would you use that?
5: I would have to say probably not.
4: Yeah.
5: Unless like I got a role that I wanted to play and my wife has told me that she would divorce me if I got hair.
4: Wait.
6: No.
4: What?
5: Yeah.
4: Because it suits you. It definitely suits you.
5: Yeah, she's been attracted always to men that were bald. you know.
4: You married yourself a freak?
5: Yeah. I'm definitely.
6: You know what I'd be worried about with that cream? You know, you got to put it on your hair to grow. What if you have it on your, you're putting it on, and then you accidentally touch another part of your body?
4: I'm pretty sure they figured that out.
6: I don't think so.
5: Well, I think the sculpt is unique. Like, yeah. It has certain types of...
4: See, I'm worried that if Drolet did it, he would end up with, like...
6: luscious curls.
4: Like weird curls, like cherubic curls. I don't know that I'm here for that.
5: I'm going to wait till they really know all the side effects, too.
4: No, they say very few side effects. That's why they're actually considering skipping one of the trials, because it was so effective and so few negative side effects. It's weird. Like, this thing could be the thing.
5: I'd have to change all my branding.
4: Yeah. No more hats either.
5: No more hats.
6: Hey, if you grew it out, what hairstyle would you go with? Huh?
5: I haven't had to think about that in 40 years.
6: Think about it. Would you go for the man bun?
5: No, I definitely wouldn't do the man.
6: Yeah, you're not a man dump. Oh, no.
5: You know, I would love to have that. You know the guys that they just like push their hair up?
4: Yeah, I hate them.
5: Yeah. I'd like to be one of those guys for a day.
4: Okay, so before we let you go, remind everybody, how can they find out, do you have a website?
5: ScottFalconbridge.com. You can find out about the workshop and yuckyucks.com/Niagara for the Niagara Falls.
4: Scott, thank you so much for joining us.
5: Thank you.
4: And thank you for joining us in this hour. Just a reminder, if you want more BMS, we put out a podcast every single day. 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
20: From the National Newsroom of the Canadian Press, I'm David Augustine. Prime Minister Mark Carney has wrapped up his visit to Saudi Arabia, but says engaging with a country doesn't mean endorsement. Carney is looking to deepen bilateral trade and investment after a 2018 diplomatic row resulted in the removal of ambassadors in both countries. The Trudeau government criticized Saudi Arabia's justice system and its treatment of women, and the kingdom has a notorious human rights record. Carney says he can't think of a country where his government would agree with everything it's doing. The Prime Minister's office says the 13 new commercial agreements and memorandums of understanding signed are worth more than $1 billion. Saskatchewan residents receiving income assistance for disabilities will soon see changes to their benefits. The province says starting on September 1st, the Saskatchewan Assured Income for Disability program will be restructured to make it easier for clients to access assistance. Social Services Minister Terry Jensen says no current clients will see a reduction in benefits.
21: In cases where one of the changes I'm about to outline could result in a lower benefit amount, the client's current benefit level will be maintained.
20: Saskatchewan is moving benefits that deal with laundry and telephone services into one core living program as part of the restructuring. British Columbia has recorded its lowest monthly number of suspected toxic drug deaths since before the start of the COVID-19 pandemic in Canada. The Ministry of Public Safety's preliminary data show 109 people died in BC in May, averaging 3.5 deaths a day. This is the lowest level seen since February 2020 and down by more than 55% since its peak. BC declared a public health emergency over the overdose crisis a decade ago, with the number of deaths peaking at more than 2,500 in 2023. Experts say reverse mortgages are an option worth considering for older Canadians who are house rich, cash poor, and well aware of pros and cons. Barbara Knobloch is a financial planner at Money Coaches Canada, and she says that with high interest rates compounding over many years, there is often little to no equity left in the home once a homeowner with a reverse mortgage sells or passes away.
22: The client for whom this could be a fit would be the person who doesn't care so much about estate preservation. They may not have any children or other people that they want to leave an estate to. They would say, like, you know, this is my house, you know, I've worked towards it and I want to stay here.
20: On the plus side, reverse mortgages can help seniors access the funds they need to age in place and stay close to support systems and trusted health providers. And in entertainment, English musician Youngblood will no longer be performing at the Cowboys Music Festival in Calgary on Sunday. The rock artist said on social media that he is currently working on himself and taking time off at home. Earlier this year, the artist born Dominic Richard Harrison celebrated his first Grammy win for Best Rock Performance and a number one single on Billboard's Alternative Airplay chart with his song Zombie. The Cowboys Music Festival announced that Nelly and Steve Aoki will step in as his replacements. This is the Canadian Press. In sports, France is off to the World Cup semifinals for a third straight tournament after beating Morocco 2-0 at Boston Stadium. Superstars Kylian Mbappe and Ousmane Dembélé scored for France, which will next face either Spain or Belgium in the final four. Mbappe now has 20 goals in 20 career World Cup games. The Anaheim Ducks have matched the Philadelphia Flyers' offer sheet for center Leo Carlson, keeping their rising star at an extraordinary cost. The 21-year-old Carlson is now the NHL's highest-paid player under the five-year $90 million U.S. deal extended by the Flyers 1 week ago. Now, Carlson agreed to the offer sheet with the Flyers after a year of fruitless negotiations with Anaheim general manager Pat Verbeek. And Brooke Henderson of Smiths Falls, Ontario, is four shots off the pace after the first round of the LPGA Tour's Evian Championship. Henderson had an eagle on her final hole to end the round at 4-under. Japan's Aki Iwe leads the fourth women's golf major of the season at 8-under. From the Canadian Press, I'm David Augustine.
0: Brilliant minds. Ridiculous questions. 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
1: Hello and welcome into The Last Show, the program where you'll learn one or two things, but you might lose one or two brain cells along the way. Here's what's coming up on the show today. Picture a red apple in your mind. Do you see it? That's cute. But some people see absolutely nothing. Halfway through the hour, we'll tell you about aphantasia. And we'll learn about people who are missing a sort of internal projector and can't visualize anything at all. Then after that, is the modern job search weirdly cruel? With endless applications, AI everywhere, and silence from the void. And by void, I mean companies that are hiring. A lot of people get things wrong about how folks get hired these days. So what actually helps when it comes to looking for a job in today's market, we'll tell you towards the end of the hour. Okay, that's just some of today's show. There's going to be more. Let's dive in. All right, Meta, the company behind Facebook, has decided to build a massive data center for the low price of $13 billion in Alberta, Canada, the first of its kind in that country. And I'm here with Carmi Levy. It is time for Technology Time, and I'm sure everyone's very excited about this data center that will have no environmental problems, no local community problems, and be a great thing for humanity. Amen. Welcome to the show, Carmi.
2: What planet are you living on?
1: I'm not sure at this point.
2: Yeah, I find it interesting. So, I mean, this is groundbreaking on a whole number of levels. I mean, you know, the threshold for a very large data center, they're measured in the amount of electricity they consume. And so a 100 megawatt facility is considered massive. This thing is a gigawatt facility, so it's 10 times that size.
1: Which is the equivalent of what, four or five light bulbs on high energy efficiency ones?
2: So just to put it in context, Edmonton. It's being proposed to be built just north of Edmonton in a place called Sturgeon County. And Edmonton draws 1.4 gigawatts of power on average. So it's, over two-thirds the electricity draw of a massive Canadian city that it happens
1: all
2: to
1: right.
2: be next
1: so
2: to.
1: So around 1.2 to 1.6 in the wider metropolitan area, a million people. Yes, I just looked that up. I don't know the population of cities off the back of my... Oh, what's on the back of my hand?
2: You don't.
1: But like, okay, so if it's a third of that, divide by the two, blah, blah, blah, that's like roughly electricity for 800,000 people. One data center could power around 800,000 people's homes.
2: Yeah, which is crazy. And when you think about these things being plunked down next to populated areas, the people who live next door to them, they are suddenly, they don't make the best neighbors. They do use a lot of power. And so in some cases, in other data centers in other cities, residents there have found that they have more blackouts, more brownouts. In some cases, their electricity rates will spike because they're pulling power from the same grid that everyone else is using. Now, in this case, they're going to spend, in addition to the $13 billion that Meta is investing in this data center, there's another, there's a natural gas power plant that's going to be built. That's a $4.6 billion investment to power this facility. So at least in this case, it will not be drawing from the grid, but it'll also be using water from the area.
1: And it heats up the water, it pollutes the water, it demands the water that could be used for other things. The natural gas plant, does that create pollution, the heat, the noise, there's so many things, pollution, it's so much. And it's wild to me, the communities that end up agreeing to this stuff. A lot of them, the communities don't agree, and they figure out a way to, get the politicians to approve it despite the local community not liking it. Is this like kind of a nightmare on the ground, or is this just quietly going to get built, kind of shove it under the rug, no big deal, it's far enough away from the city, like that kind of thing?
2: It's potentially a nightmare. I mean, we have stories from other jurisdictions that have hosted similarly sized data centers, and they are reporting issues with power and water and environment and noise and a whole bunch of other things. And so, you know, the government, the Alberta government is promising this will be better, this will be cleaner, this will be fairer to residents, that they have learned lessons from negative experiences in other communities, and they will apply them here, and they will hold Meta and its partners accountable for any breaches. And so it all sounds great. It sounds like the PR people are working overtime, but this isn't the first data center to be built in the world. This is would be Meta's 34th such facility globally. And there's a track record that, quite frankly, is concerning. And so to think that this facility would not be subject to the same problems that we've seen elsewhere is kind of naive. And if I'm living in Sturgeon County, I'm going to be asking myself, will they live up to those promises, or am I going to be just like Cheyenne, Wyoming, where there's another Meta facility that dumped a bunch of water that had, deadly bacteria in it into the water table for, you know, residents to enjoy. So,
3: come to think of it, it's like they're using unfiltered water to cool their computers. The water gets heated. Mm-hmm. Bacteria thrives in heated water. They dump it back into the... I didn't even think about that, how they could create a bacterial contamination data center.
2: And Premier Danielle Smith says it'll be a closed loop system. They're going to use air cooling. It won't use as much water, which sounds very conciliatory and nice. But again, having studied how data centers work and how they are cooled and how they are powered, I've been doing this for 15, 20 plus years in my career. This is not something that, you know, can be done without any kind of consequence to the neighborhood around it. There will be costs. Residents nearby should be on the lookout for this. There's a reason that communities across the country, so we're seeing residents in BC, in Saskatchewan, in Ontario, specifically Hamilton, that have been fighting similar projects, not quite as large as this one, but they've been pushing back for exactly all of these same reasons. They're concerned. We should be concerned as well. And if you're living in Alberta, you should probably have your eyes open too.
3: All right. Well, let's go to our next story, Carmi. You and I have been talking at length about the chip shortage, how basic components that you need to buy to build computers are so much more expensive now. Memory, hard disks, solid state drives, not really CPUs, actually, not really the central chip, but that's I'm derailing by pointing that out. Are consumers willing to pay the price? Looks like, based on a recent report, people are buying less computers because of this, which...
2: Yeah.
3: Yeah, you'd think the demand would stay constant. I guess not. You wouldn't think that. People are waiting. People are realizing the laptop they have, they can get another year out of it. Things like this. Are you surprised by the fact that people are purchasing less computers because of these increased prices?
2: Not at all. I mean, so this data comes to us from the International Data Corporation, or IDC. It's a big tech research firm. One of their sort of, you know, key reports is a PC tracker. They track how many PCs are being bought around the world. And so they looked at the data, and for the last two quarters, those numbers are down. In fact, the most recent quarter, down 5% year over year compared to last year. But what they're finding also, so, you know, to answer your question is, yeah, people are seeing that prices are going up. Apple just increased its prices. Microsoft, their laptops are more expensive than they have been. Everyone's been, you know, making similar announcements because of the AI-driven chip crunch, that consumers are now saying, you know, maybe I won't buy a device. Companies that have to refresh their laptop and desktop computers are also saying, maybe we can stretch the ones that we already have a little bit further. And so it's bearing out in the numbers. The other sort of data point that we saw here is that the average unit cost, or the price that they're getting per device, is actually higher. So they're generating more revenue still on fewer units, which means if you are buying a computer, you're paying a lot more for it. Maybe you're buying a higher end computer. Maybe they're not making entry level models available. Apple famously cut its entry level Mac Mini, and so now you kind of have to buy the next best device, and that will naturally cost you more. The industry is moving in that direction.
3: And they jacked the price of that MacBook Neo device, which was like supposed to be this cheap, you know, amazing thing. They raised it $100 here in the U.S.
2: Exactly. And it's $150 in Canada more. And yet, for whatever reason, they're still looking for more places to build it because they can't build them fast enough. So obviously, consumers are looking for a bargain. They're not finding it. But the ones who are buying are paying more for it. And PC companies are reaping the rewards.
3: Well, thanks, AI data centers, for buying all our darn chips. Look, I didn't swear.
2: Thanks for nothing, guys.
3: I'm here with Carmi Levy. It is time for technology time. 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Unfortunately, somebody found a hole in it that basically exposes your real email address. That's fun. We'll report on it with Carmi Levy in a moment.
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3: Want to hide your email address from the internet? Apple's got a product for you. It's called Hide My Email. Wow, that's really, it's actually well named. Just hearing the name of the product, I know what it does already. Anyway, if you want to hide your email address from companies, people, sounds great. Unfortunately, a security hole has been discovered in the feature. It's basically show my email. Great. We're here with Carmi Levy. It's time for technology time. If anyone is thinking about this product, you might want to listen up. Carmi, welcome to the show.
2: Good to be here. Yeah, this is sort of one of those cases where a company makes available a feature that supposedly guarantees your anonymity, only to find out later on that you're not as anonymous as you thought you were. And if you've been using this feature to hide your true self, you are findable. And so Hide My Email is really simple. Everyone has an app. If you use an Apple product, you have an Apple ID, and that's attached to one specific email address. But maybe you don't want to share that email address. Maybe you're signing up for things. You don't want to be spammed by sharing that with complete strangers. So you would use Hide My Email to create aliases, new email addresses that could be completely anonymous, not tied back to you. And they're almost like throwaway email addresses. Can make a bunch of them on that same Apple ID. Well, a researcher, his name is Tyler Murphy. He co-founded a platform called Easy Opt-Outs. He discovered last year, so June 2025, he discovered that it was pretty easy to reverse engineer Hide My Email to actually find the original email account to which it's attached. He advised Apple. Apple confirmed that they got his report, but they didn't update him on it. He advised them a number of times since then, and he continues to test it. And now he says it's still a problem and Apple hasn't resolved it. So what's problematic is A, the anonymous feature isn't quite anonymous. Part B is that Apple knew about it, has known about it for a year and still hasn't resolved it. It's still a problem and people are using it thinking they're safe when they're not.
3: You get these, I don't know if you can call them hackers. I'll call them like security researchers. They look for holes in software. They do it on their own time, or maybe they're sponsored by a company. Regardless, they want to do the right thing. So they find the flaw. They don't tell the public. They tell the company. Some companies will do something about it. Other companies will say, well, because it's not a public flaw and we're not getting bad press right now, we're not going to do anything at all. You'd think Apple would do the right thing here, but I guess they didn't. It also kind of reminds me of that affair website, Ashley Madison, where it was supposed to be private and discreet. You'd go on, you'd want to cheat on your spouse. It was all very secret. And then all the email addresses got leaked. Like, you're trying to do one thing as a product, trying to make something discreet, and then you achieve the opposite with a security hole. Great work, Apple. Great work.
2: Yeah. I think this is a lesson to all of us. There is no such thing as true anonymity online. Every system, every platform can potentially be reverse engineered. Keep that in mind if you decide to go online and say things you shouldn't say. Or if you're concerned, you know, maybe you live in a country where freedom isn't necessarily a thing. You worry about government surveillance. You might want to be careful about using services or systems like this to hide your identity. They clearly aren't working the way they're advertised.
3: You know, you triggered me when you said the word anonymity. For my whole life, I was pronouncing it with an extra syllable for like no good reason. I was saying anonymity. I don't know why I was saying it that
2: I
3: way.
2: Like I like your way better. It sounds better.
3: Anyway, one night I'm on the show. I'm talking to somebody about some topic like this, and I'm anonymity this, anonymity that, anonymity this. And of course, a listener writes in being like, you've been pronouncing that wrong. And it freaked me out. And then I had to rehearse the word anonymity. So you can't even say it right anymore. Do you have anything like that where you've just been saying the wrong thing your whole life? Another one for me was I was saying peculiar, like George Bush used to say nuclear.
2: Nuclear.
3: And I had to learn how to pronounce peculiar. Anyway, I'm totally digressing. But we all have these words in our
2: pain.
3: We all have these words in our head that we don't say right. And the scary thing is we don't know what those words are until someone tells us. So if you hear somebody pronouncing something wrong, you know, maybe friendly reminder. The correct pronunciation.
2: Off to the side to maintain their dignity.
3: Just, Don't be a jerk about it.
2: Don't be like my friends who like to mock me because I write for a living. Yeah, just be nice about it.
3: Now, let's talk AI companies and some of these products that are on the market. Mm-hmm. The other day on the program, I was talking about how AI tools are being used by police forces and they're completely like unregulated. And that might sound all fine and well, but what happens when a police agency like misidentifies a criminal based on an AI video watching service or something? You know, these companies create these products and it's kind of the wild, wild west. And of course, regulators, policymakers, no matter what country you're in, are often slow to catch up with technology. And there's a new UN report that basically says most policymakers are totally behind the times. AI companies are doing whatever they want. And it's, you know, am I surprised by it? No. Am I concerned by it? Yes. Walk me through this report and what it means for like the practical person.
2: Yeah. So the UN has something called the Independent International Scientific Panel on AI. And so they've just issued their first report. And basically what they're saying is that, yeah, governments are not keeping up with the pace of advancement in AI, that the technology is developing very quickly, but governments are failing to introduce regulations, laws, frameworks, basically structures that will allow for sustainable development of the technology and protect you and me and everyone else from abuses of that technology. And that's why we're seeing deep fakes. That's why we're seeing AI being used in ways that aren't necessarily in everyone's best interest. And they're saying that governments need to get ahead of this curve, that we can't keep chasing our tails or we can't afford to have this large gap between the leading edge of technology and laws that will protect everyone else's best interest. And that's essentially what they're saying. And you're right, none of this is a surprise. We've long suspected that's the case. Certainly here in Canada, our government, our federal government in particular, has struggled to introduce AI legislation. Right now, we don't even have an AI law on the books. We're still waiting.
3: I live, Carmi, in the U.S., mm-hmm. it's even worse. The AI company CEOs have like cozied up with the U.S. administration to basically,
2: that's right.
3: They try to get the U.S. administration on the side of not regulating them, and they build whatever products they want. They train their data sets on whatever data they want, stealing music, reading newspaper articles. It's like chaos out there. It's the Wild Wild West.
2: It really is. And these tech companies are making up the rules as they go along. And because they are, to a large extent, in cahoots with the U.S. government in particular, essentially nothing's going to change. And so you have other governments. For example, the Canadian government just introduced its national AI framework called AI for All. That part of its goals, includes trying to level that playing field and push back against the technology companies. But it's an uphill battle. And unfortunately, because most of these companies are based in the U.S. and because of the current political situation, there, we're likely not going to see much change here. And of course, it's good to have a respected body like the UN, a globally respected body, saying this is a problem. It's one thing to suspect it. It's quite another to have actual validated research that shows, yeah, this is a problem. Planet Earth, we got to do something about it.
3: I'm going to just frame the argument for the side that regulation is bad, even though I don't buy it. Like, I don't believe what I'm about to say, but I think it's worth noting. These companies and people who advocate for these companies will say regulation stifles innovation. Mm-hmm. And to that I say, maybe, I guess, I'm not sure, but I think protecting people is maybe slightly more important than innovation. Yeah. That's all I'm saying.
2: We've got to do a better job striking a better balance, and governments need to figure that out. Right now, Canada doesn't even have a law in the pipeline for artificial intelligence. We're still waiting for Ottawa to figure that out. And so we can't afford that. The clock is ticking, and we keep falling behind more with each passing day.
3: And if you're a lawyer working for one of these large technology companies and you're listening to us right now, I'm just going to say the word allegedly. There, now you can't sue us. I think I never took law. My ex was a lawyer, but she didn't teach me much about it. Allegedly, don't sue us. We love you. You're great.
2: It's all alleged, right?
3: But you saw the same thing with companies like Uber and Lyft, just like operating ride shares in cities where it was maybe not illegal, fighting all regulation. I guess that was fine because it really just disrupted the taxi industry. But these AI companies they have potential to disrupt like everything. Music industry, film industry, education, it's endless. And so, I would hazard to say we could do better here. And the UN seems to be reporting with actual scientists that we could do better here too. Carmi. Yeah. It is a joy having you here. Thanks for being on the show.
2: Thanks for having me, dude. Always a joy as well.
3: Carmi Levy is a technology analyst, probably. I haven't checked his, certified credentials, but he's a pretty smart guy and he comes every week, so I believe him. Coming up after the break, try to picture a red apple in your mind. Can you see it with any detail? Because some people can't see anything at all when they do that exercise, and they may not even know that they're different than you. It's called aphantasia, and after the break, the strange world of it, and how a mind without pictures learns anything at all.
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3: Picture a bright red apple in your mind. Can you see its bright red color? The light shining off it, its little brown stem? Surprise, you just passed the apple test. Or at least, probably you did, because there's something weird here. Not everybody can pass this test. Not everybody can picture things in their mind. So, we got all that. Let's rewind to when you were back in school. If there was a student who couldn't picture anything in their mind, were there ways to teach that person more effectively? Well, that's what we're about to tackle here with Andrew Martin, an educational psychology professor at the University of New South Wales in Australia. Andrew, first off, welcome to the show.
21: Lovely to be here.
3: I just laid a lot of stuff on the listener, the red apple test. There's something called aphantasia, when people have no visual imagination. I know it well, because I have it myself. Do you want to just describe this sort of cognitive difference for me before we get into anything to do with education?
0: Yeah, so all of us human beings mentally represent the world in lots of different ways, and one of the main ways we can is through mental imagery. That is having a picture or an image or imagining something, and that's how we make sense of the world. That's how we can navigate the world. That's how we can understand the world. And so there are some people that have, when you're asked to think of a bright red apple, sunset, the front of their house, they do not have any image in their head for that. Of course, they remember things about it, but they cannot picture that. Then there are a handful, and that's aphantasia, and about sort of 1 to 4-ish to 5-ish% of people will have that. And then sliding up the scale, because it's a continuum, are people with dim and vague mental imagery, and so look, they can sort of picture something, but it sort of fragments and disappears, and it's certainly not vivid, and it certainly doesn't then take a life of its own. For example, where the apple starts dancing, or you can imagine yourself, or you picture yourself eating the apple.
3: Now, for someone with weak or no mental imagery, and I'm asking this question knowing the answer because I am that person, but what does learning tend to feel like? Is it more verbal, more logical, more tactile, like with your hands, more step to step, or does it vary widely based on people who have this thing?
0: It varies widely. And so just picking up on what I said earlier, if we understand that, you know, mental imagery and picturing things helps you understand things. When you think about school, so our research is in the area of science. You know, your science teachers often assume and expect you to, you know, think about spinning electrons and imagine a chemical reaction, or I want you to picture a magnetic field, and or in geography a weather system, or in sport a run of play, and you picture that. If you are asked to picture those things and you can't, then you have what we call a bit of a headwind and some cognitive burden, in the sense that you may have to reach for other ways to understand and join dots, do extra reading, map out the steps or write down the steps involved, seek out extra information, ask the teacher, oh, can you explain that a little more? And so those students that can picture things in their head don't have so much of that burden to help them learn. So what we might see sort of poor mental imagery, weak mental imagery presenting as, is students taking a little longer to understand something, students taking a little longer to do things, and a little longer to remember things.
3: It's so funny. I did so poor in art class because my teacher was like, why can't you draw? Just imagine what a person looks like and start sketching their face. And I would do a stick man, and then I'd get in trouble and they'd say I wasn't applying myself. But like, math was pretty easy for me. Is that a common thing, or am I unusual in this regard? Most folks who have aphantasia might do a little worse in things like mathematics.
0: So I think it'll depend on the type of maths you're doing. And so so things like geometry.
3: I always preferred the equations to the visual representations.
0: Yeah. So I think, yeah. So there you go. So yeah, it's interesting. As you dig a little more, and you were good at math, no question, but there was somewhere you knew there was a little bit of a limitation there, and you clearly developed preferences for other lines of math.
3: Man, Andrew, I wish we had someone like you advising my primary school teachers and stuff, because there were areas that were really tricky for me, and I'm certainly not alone. What kind of instruction would be good for that percentage of students that have difficulty with mental imagery?
0: Yeah, so the research we recently published on was in science, and we were interested in looking at, first of all, what's the effect of weak mental imagery for students in science on their achievement? And indeed, we found that the students with weak mental imagery were performing more poorly in science. We administered a science achievement test in this study, but importantly, the study was very much focused on what type of teaching might reduce that disadvantage. And so the type of teaching we looked at was a form of teaching called load reduction instruction, which is a form of explicit instruction. And that type of instruction, as the name implies, it reduces the cognitive load or burden on students through the instruction. So a teacher will break tasks down into manageable chunks. The teacher will make sure that they're explaining things in a structured, sequenced and scaffolded and orderly way. And that's explicit instruction. And so we hypothesize that, well, like the teachers that do that, they're probably easing the burden on those students who can't form a mental image because they're actually doing the very thing that a mental image helps you do. And so we in fact found that students that were receiving that load reduction instruction or explicit instruction perform 20% better than the students with weak mental imagery who were not receiving that form of instruction.
3: Is mental imagery something that can be taught? Like, I wonder if I had been taught it at an early age, like, is there some age where it becomes harder to teach, or is it you're kind of just born without it, or we don't know?
0: That's a really good question. And my top line answer is, I don't know, but others may. Listeners can go on and do their own research. But what we're talking about is, can you train, for example, visual spatial skills? And I think they can be trained to the extent that you can hold images in your mind and picture spatial skills. And I think they can be trained to the extent that you can hold images in your mind and picture things in a

0: researchers are only starting to study? Like, I never heard of it until, what, 5, 10 years ago, 15, I guess. But is it a relatively new field, and understanding how people learn differently with it also new as well?
1: So it's not so new in the area of neuroscience. And so, for example, you know, back to the 1980s, even the 1970s. So the first classic, there's the what's called the vividness of visual imagery questionnaire, or the VVIQ, is one of the classic surveys that you can. It'll be on the net. You'll find it. You could score yourself on this.
0: I'm probably going to at the commercial break. Yeah, by the way.
1: Yeah. And I think we're talking the late 70s. Early 80s. So it's been kicking around in that space. What the novelty of the research that we've done is to bring that into the classroom, into an authentic classroom situation, science learning and science achievement among high school kids. And that's where it's relatively unknown. And so bringing it to teachers' attention is important.
0: Is there anything you would want parents to know? Like maybe give their kid this quiz, and if they have it, any recommendations to how they should have their kid educated, or things they should tell their children?
1: So if your child is struggling with homework or struggling with an assignment, and you have to explain something, if you have the sense that they're really not holding, they're not holding something in their head, and a good clue is to what extent can you hold something? You have a picture in your own head. I ask parents that, because often apples, pun intended, don't fall too far from the tree. And so so if that's the case, we talk to parents about just breaking things down, just scratching out a diagram, filling in the blanks, joining dots that otherwise were assumed to be an image.
0: Andrew Martin is an educational psychology professor at the University of New South Wales in Australia. Andrew, I've enjoyed the chat. Thanks for being here.
1: Thank you very much.
0: Just ahead, why does the modern job hunt feel so impossible? With people telling stories of sending out dozens of resumes and hearing nothing back, are things as bad as it seems?
2: Got a thought that's too good to keep to yourself? Call us anytime, toll-free in the U.S. and Canada at 1-888-505-6644. That's 1-888-505-6644. The Last Show with David Cooper.
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3: Your above average intelligence brought you here. It deserves above average absurdity. 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
4: Okay, you're unhappy at your job and you decide to look for a new one. Or worse still, you were let go and it's time to start looking for a new job. You might go online and try to get advice from career influencers on social media. And you'll hear a lot of fear, uncertainty, and doubt about the job market right now. What is it like to look for a job with AI in the picture? Well, these are all questions we're going to tackle here with Manaz Rafi, a human resources researcher who also is a researcher in AI at the University of Calgary. Rafi, welcome to the show.
5: Thank you. I'm super happy to be here.
4: So when you go online, someone who actually researches like what it's like to look for a job and stuff, when you go online and you see social media influencers tell people what they need to do to spruce up their resume, do you see really good advice out there or is it mixed with some concerns?
5: Yeah, for sure. So I noticed that absolutely, job seekers are being overwhelmed by a lot of this misinformation online, and it is driven in large part by, you know, these career influencers, by companies that are claiming that they know the secret tricks to kind of beat the hiring systems or the applicant tracking systems, also commonly known as ATS. But much of that advice isn't actually supported by evidence. So I wanted to separate the myth from what research actually tells us so that people and these job seekers spend less time chasing these so-called hacks and more time actually on strategies that will improve their chances.
4: Okay, I want to talk about the myths and I want to talk about the actual useful strategies. But let's start with the myths. My understanding is, and I'm probably wrong, that everyone's using AI to write their resumes and cover letters. Every company is using an automated system with AI to read those resumes. There is just too many resumes, too many jobs, too many automated systems. Most resumes will just get immediately rejected without a human even ever looking at it. That's a fear that I've heard peddled. Is that fear founded in reality?
5: Yeah, so there are multiple factors that you touch on. One of them is actually one of the biggest myths that's out there right now, that most of the applications are never seen by a human. So the exact statistic is that about 75% of resumes are automatically rejected before it ever reaches a human eye or before it ever reaches a human hiring manager, but that's actually based on a really just a marketing pitch over a decade ago that's not based on any kind of scientific research or methodology at all. So applicant tracking systems, they really vary widely across organizations and also across industries. So in Canada, most of the time, So firstly, what is an applicant tracking system? It's basically just software that helps employers manage applications. And again, they can vary quite widely in what they can do. So some systems, they actually just function as digital filing cabinets that simply store and organize the applications. So a human hiring manager will still have to look at the job applicant's resume and will have to read through the cover letters, which I'll cover later because that becomes an important aspect of this picture as well. Others, they just screen for kind of basic requirements like mandatory eligibility questions. And at the more sophisticated end, and I think this is where social media really focuses on, that there is also AI that can, you know, do more advanced things like ranking applicants, like recommending candidates, like analyzing the asynchronous video interviews. However, even though social media really prioritizes this aspect, these kinds of advanced AI-powered tools are only used in very, very large organizations. I'm talking Fortune 500 companies like Amazon, Google, Facebook, that receive an enormous volume of applications. You know, they receive about a few millions of applications every year. So they need those kinds of tools to manage that volume. But in Canada, most employers actually do not use AI in hiring, and they do not have plans to start using AI in hiring within the next 6 to 12 months. And on top of that, in Canada, most of the workforce, I'm talking over 60% of the workforce, is actually employed by small businesses. And small businesses are especially unlikely to rely on ATS. So is ATS,
4: they're just using
5: everywhere?
4: Emails, you know, they're just doing it lo-fi. So some companies are doing it. It's really the companies that you would expect to receive millions of interviews. It's out there. Whether human intervention is involved with it, we can talk about. Probably it's more involved with it than people think. But in most cases, it doesn't happen, or it happens to a small degree. That's the reality of the situation.
5: Exactly.
4: What about applicants spamming companies with AI resumes and cover letters? Are we seeing that happen? And I think the fear is, okay, I'm going to apply for job A. That company's already got a million AI resumes. Mine's never going to get looked at. That would be the fear that I think people would say. Is that fear founded in reality?
5: Absolutely. So yes, and whatever you said, that's exactly correct. And so a lot of the career influencers online, they capitalize on that fear and uncertainty. And they then try to, you know, tell the job applicants that, you know, you can create these agentic AI systems that can create your resume for you, that can create your cover letter for you, and that can also send them out to the jobs and apply to hundreds of jobs on your behalf. So does that work? Not really. So how, you know, when a job applicant, when a job candidate is using some kind of large language model to write their cover letter for them, what that large language model is effectively doing is it is simply doing next hook and prediction. So it is looking at, oh, you know, data analysis. So based on everything that you have written so far, what is the next most likely word to come next? And based on that, they will then predict the next word and the next word and the next word, and then create the cover letter for you. It's based on probability and likelihood. So it is looking at the same kind of likelihood across all candidates. So what happens is that all of these cover letters that are being written by large language models like ChatGPT, Claude, Gemini, Microsoft Copilot, they all look very similar.
4: Yeah, you can spot it a mile away, you know, and I think most employers know that. And there's a way to cut above by just writing something by hand, maybe using AI to do spell check.
5: Exactly.
4: OK, I can't understand the problem. I can't understand that there's a lot of fear and uncertainty with searching for jobs in an AI landscape that is maybe not founded. There's some truth to it, but they're over exaggerated. What about the fundamentals? If I'm actually looking for a job, is like the old rules before AI, like a referral's important, being well qualified is important. Like, are the basics still there? If I have good fundamentals, if I looked good on paper before AI, will I continue to look good on paper? If what I did right before AI got me a job, am I probably going to get a job by doing the same thing now?
5: Exactly. So I think so many of these job seekers are are trying to impress software instead of people. But at the end of the day, it is still a person on the other side of that process who's going to be making the final decision about whether or not to hire this person. So, you know, going back to the basics, like when creating the resume, looking at exactly specific examples, detailed examples, clear examples of how your unique qualifications and previous experiences align with the job requirements, looking at, you know, how to tailor your applications thoughtfully, looking at creating very genuine professional relationships, going back to maybe, you know, connecting with alumni, connecting with other people in the profession, just experts in the field, to build those relationships, have those conversations. And I think that goes a longer way than what most people realize these days.
4: And if you get called in for a job interview, hygiene's important as well. Make sure you shower. I should, you know, that's just for me personally. I'm just saying the old rules still apply, and don't listen to people spreading fear. Think about what their motive is, I guess. Rafi, I've really enjoyed this chat. Thanks for being on the show. I'm less scared of looking for a job now, although I'm not looking, but if I was, I'd be less scared. Thanks.
5: Thank you.
4: Just ahead, people say politics doesn't belong in the workplace, but most offices might be sorting people based on their beliefs, according to a new study. So how divided is every office really?
3: Don't let the conversation end here. 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This is The Last Show with David Cooper.
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0: From the National Newsroom of the Canadian Press, I'm David Augustine. Prime Minister Mark Carney has wrapped up his week-long trip to Turkey and Saudi Arabia, travel that coincided with Iran and the United States reviving hostilities.
1: The common theme running through Carney's trip, U.S. President Donald Trump, who pushed Canada into diversifying trade partners because of his squeeze play trade negotiations. Trump has also destabilized the Gulf region that Carney visited through the Iran war that had paused but now relapsed. Carney faced questions about traveling to countries with dodgy human rights records and mending ties. But the prime minister says he was only able to get a consular issue addressed favorably with Turkey's president this week because Canada is engaging rather than criticizing. Kyle Duggan, The Canadian Press, Jeddah.
0: A Meta Platforms executive claims a gargantuan data center planned for north of Edmonton will use less water annually than a typical Alberta golf course. Meta announced a $13 billion-plus investment that could eventually produce more electricity than what the city of Edmonton uses. The data center in Sturgeon County will use what's known as a closed-loop cooling system to keep servers from overheating. Eddie Goldenberg, who served as chief of staff to former Prime Minister Jean Chrétien, has died.
2: He was 77 years old. A statement from the CEO of Global Public Affairs, where Goldenberg worked, says he died after a hard-fought battle with cancer. Originally from Montreal, Goldenberg was a lawyer by trade and spent a decade as a senior policy advisor for Chrétien before ultimately being named his chief of staff. Goldenberg was a contributing author to the Charter of Rights and Freedoms and was invested into the Order of Canada in 2014 for his decades of public service. Hannah Stoles, The Canadian Press.
0: Canadians who bought beef after 2015 could be eligible for a part of a proposed settlement over alleged price fixing. A statement from multiple Canadian law firms says several beef companies have agreed to pay nearly $8 million. The class action lawsuit was filed in 2022, alleging the companies were involved in an unlawful conspiracy involving the supply or price of beef sold in Canada. The deal still needs to be approved by the courts. And in entertainment, celebrities across the entertainment industry are mourning the death of singer Bonnie Tyler at the age of 75. Family said today the Grammy-nominated Welsh pop star died unexpectedly in a Portugal hospital where she was being treated for an illness. Tyler had a home in Portugal and had been in hospital since May following emergency intestinal surgery. Tyler was best known for her chart-topping power ballad, Total Eclipse of the Heart, as well as other hits like Holding Out for a Hero and It's a Heartache. Canadian singer Bryan Adams shared his sorrow over Tyler's death in a social media post on X that read, quote, "Dear Bonnie Tyler passed today. She had such a great voice, and I'll always be grateful of her beautiful version of Straight from the Heart. Thanks, Bonnie. R.I.P. This is the Canadian Press. In sports, Winnipeg Blue Bombers star quarterback Zach Collaros will miss tomorrow's CFL game against the visiting Toronto Argonauts with a neck injury. Collaros sustained the injury in the second quarter of Winnipeg's 14-13 win at Hamilton on Sunday. The Ottawa Charge are moving to the Canadian Tire Center. The professional women's hockey league team will share the arena with the NHL's Senators. The Charge played out of TD Place their first three seasons, but planned renovations will reduce the arena's capacity to less than 6,000 seats. Karolina Muchová advanced to the women's singles final at Wimbledon with a 6-2, 1-6, 7-6 win over Coco Gauff in London. And Carolina Hurricanes owner Tom Dundon's decision to include his family on the Stanley Cup has received pushback online. The names of Dundon, his wife, and his five children appear on the cup before any players or staff who led the Hurricanes to a win over Vegas in this year's NHL final. From the Canadian Press, I'm David Augustine.
3: Broadcasting from the neutral zone, where every perspective gets diplomatic immunity. This is The Last Show with David Cooper.
4: We like to say keep politics out of the workplace. Seems like a good general rule, right? But how true is it? Well, new research suggests that even our work life might be politically sorted, which in turn affects who you meet, who you cooperate with, and understand at your job. So does politics inject itself into the workplace, even though most people don't want it to? That's what we're going to try to answer here with Reuben Hurst, a management professor at the University of Maryland who has studied this. Reuben, welcome to the show.
5: Thank you, David. I'm really excited to be here.
4: So do most people think they have workplaces where nobody talks about politics and everyone gets along harmoniously? Is that kind of the assumption of what most workplaces look like?
5: Yeah, I think there's kind of this norm that politics, like religion or like other subjects, are just things that you kind of leave out of work because it gets in the way of doing what you're there to do, right? Which is, I don't know, earn money, make products, do whatever it is that your business is doing. But I think what we've seen over the last couple of decades, especially in the United States, is that politics have sort of seeped into corners of public life where they currently were not, right? So there's evidence that people sort of where they choose to live, who they date, who they choose as a college roommate. And what our paper is sort of showing is that, well, actually, it also seems to shape where people choose to work. And sort of directly to your question, it seems unlikely that that would be the case if politics were, in fact, kind of not featuring in work life.
4: Is it enough to just not talk about it? Because even if everyone agrees to this unspoken rule, I'm not going to talk about which candidate I like or which party I like or how much I hate about the other party. Are there like tons of subtle indicators at work that like show what political camp you're a member of? I assume there are. How you dress, how you talk, or the things you talk about, right?
5: Yes. Yeah. And that means that it is sort of become almost impossible to perfectly hide one's political identity. I think historically, again, it may have been easier, but especially as you worked with someone over years, the opportunities for something to slip, right, for that kind of veil to fall and that revelation to be made increases. There's a paper I really like that shows that sort of after, I think it was Obama at one point said that he really liked lasagna, that lasagna was his favorite food. The Republicans started saying they hated lasagna.
4: Oh, boy.
5: And so, like...
4: So, work, if you bought into that and you were in a part where people had... You were living in a place where there were a lot of opinions. If you just said to your coworker, I had lasagna last night...
5: Exactly.
4: All of a sudden, you're in it.
5: You're in the company cafeteria, and all of a sudden, lasagna becomes a talking point, a political talking point. And this is what I mean by the sort of the fact that politics has sort of infiltrated all these corners of life means that it's impossible to ignore. That said, I mean, we don't actually measure this exactly in our paper. I think there is an open question about sort of how deliberately people seek to keep politics out. But the evidence, this sort of that we show in this paper, that there is kind of significant levels of political segregation suggests that people sort of don't really tolerate sort of working alongside those that are politically. It's like we show that this sorting is much larger for people that are politically active, people that vote, people that make political donations, right? And so there seems to be a large population of workers for whom it is very maybe too uncomfortable to be around someone who you know sort of feels very differently about political issues than you do.
4: Now, okay, if I sort of accept that workplaces can become segregated, which is a word we usually associate with like race, gender, class,
5: yes,
4: or whatever, but
5: yep.
4: if we, in a political sense, what does that end up looking like? And how do you even test how politically segregated a workplace is for your research?
5: Yeah, that's a great question and sort of represents basically all my waking hours for the last 3 or 4 years. So,
4: and we're going to boil it down to 10 minutes on the radio.
5: That's right. It'll sound very trivial as I explain it here, but it's in fact been a saga of blood, sweat, and tears. But the sort of the two things that made this possible. So the first is that voter registrations in the United States are public. So each state keeps a record of who is registered to vote. In 30 states, that includes an explicit list of a registered partisanship. Getting sort of that data from each state is very difficult, but there's a data provider now that sort of gets all that data, cleans it, standardizes it, and sells it. And so that's where we get kind of people's public records of people's political sort of partisanship. And the second piece of data, which is more novel that has become available, is companies have begun basically taking LinkedIn profiles, standardizing them, cleaning them, and then selling that data en masse. So what we did is basically bought these two data sources. And then the real hard part then is how do you find sort of merging them, right? Finding workers and connecting them to their voter files. And again, this
4: is a little nerdy, but I'm glad you're explaining it. Okay. So basically the data is online, the short of it, but how do you correlate it all?
5: And so that, I mean, the nitty gritty is buried in the appendix of our papers, and I won't go into too much detail, but we use a combination of what's called probabilistic matching, where we sort of say like, okay, based on someone's name, someone's gender, someone's geography, sort of geography of residence, how sort of confident are we that these two people are the same person matching across data sets? And so that's how we kind of first did it, our first cut of matching. And then we've been able to use these more advanced kind of large language models that it's more of a black box, but uses kind of information about different labor markets, people's names, and is able to do this kind of AI black magic to find these matches. And so we're still doing this. We're able to capture about 45 million U.S. workers, which is about 20% of workers in the United States, which is a lot.
6: And how do you know whether they're like off in their own camps at work? Is it based on their connections on LinkedIn?
5: Yeah, great. No, great question. So the way that we do it is very straightforward. So after doing this, we have a huge data set, right? We have 45 million workers. We know where they work, and we know whether they're a Democrat, a Republican, or an independent. There's a side note here where for independents, there's a lot of research showing that independents, people that call themselves independents, are very often actually partisans, and there's methods to kind of code which way they probably actually are in practice. So we do some of that. Let's leave that aside for a second. But then simply what we do is we say, okay, let's, for every single person in our data set, let's calculate the share of people, that work at the same company and in the same geographic area that are their same partisanship, or equivalently that are sort of not their partisanship. And that's basically the crux of the analysis is like, okay, if there was no political sorting, we would expect Democrats and Republicans to have the same share of coworkers that are Democrats and Republicans. And what we find is not that, right? We find that compared to Democrats, Republicans work in places in which the share of coworkers that are also Republicans is 11 percentage points higher, which I know it's like takes a second, like think through that sentence and parse that, but that's kind of the punchline finding from the paper.
6: Got it. You've done two things that have surprised me in this interview. Usually when academics go off on the numbers and all the complicated stuff, I get totally bored. You haven't bored me, which is very exciting. And two, I guess the second thing is I'm not bored. It's really exciting. Okay. Assuming this all happens, which I believe it does, based on what you're telling me, what are the implications of it? Does it affect like someone's career in the long term? Does it affect who they meet? Like, does it affect people's jobs deeply?
5: Excellent point. So we have a follow-up paper that we're currently writing where we actually show that if you start your career as a political minority within a firm, so if you're a Democrat and all your coworkers are Republicans, or if you're a Republican and all coworkers are Democrats, you actually have worse career prospects over the rest of your career. So your ultimate kind of promotion trajectory is lower. And then the mechanism, the explanation seems to be that if you're in the political minority at a firm, you're more likely to leave. And leaving a firm means you have to go somewhere else. You have to restart. You have to start climbing that corporate hierarchy. There's human capital that you've developed in relation to that specific firm that is no longer valuable when you change employers. So there's big implications for people's careers. But I think the one we highlight in this paper that's equally important is there's implications for democracy, right? That, so I've talked a lot about segregation and sorting, but we also show that there's a lot of political diversity within firms. And so the workplace might actually be one of these places where, as we become more sorted across our neighborhoods and our relationships and our religions, that we continue to meet people that aren't like us politically at work. And that could be actually good for democracy, right? That we're seeing that the other side isn't a bunch of, I don't know,
6: awful people. I think right now we're in a climate where everyone, no matter where you are politically, those on one side think the other side sucks, and that's a real problem.
5: That's right.
6: Well, Ruben Hurst is a management professor at the University of Maryland. Ruben, this has been a great conversation. Thanks for being on the show.
5: Thanks so much, David, for having me. I really appreciate it.
6: Coming up, there's a crisis in schools. AI can write the essay, fake the homework, maybe even pass the class. So what is left for universities to teach in this age?
3: 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It's the best way to keep David humble in the comments. This is The Last Show with David Cooper.
7: 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My car was fixed in 1 hour. 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Thank you again, Ricky and guys. 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
6: For students, AI can now do their assignments, offload almost all their thinking, and maybe the real way at looking at this problem isn't how to prevent students from using it, it's educating students who actually care about the work before they can get a robot to do it. I'm here with Peter Seebon, a professor at the University of Melbourne, and Sally Mail, an engineering professor at Curtin University, both in Australia. Peter, first off, welcome to you.
20: Thank you.
6: And Sally, welcome to you as well.
21: Thank you, David.
6: So when people who like aren't in the university racket right now hear about AI in the classroom, their mind immediately goes to cheating. But my understanding of your argument, both of you, is that cheating is not really like the disease. It's more a symptom. What do you think universities are doing wrong when it comes to AI these days?
21: Cheating is, as you say, it's a symptom. It's something that is a very natural response for students because generative AI can do almost anything we are setting up for the students to do to help them to learn and or to assess them. And of course, like any person, they'll take shortcuts if there are shortcuts, and there are shortcuts that generative AI is providing. But if they take those shortcuts, they won't necessarily learn, as you said. And so we think that rather than getting into an arms race with generative AI, which is what a lot of universities are doing, where they're focusing on cheating, which is just futile because it's getting harder and harder. The generative AI is becoming more and more reliable and capable of doing almost anything. And the tech that students are using, such as button cameras on their lapels photographing exam papers and then earplugs telling them what to write on their exam papers, those things are just going to continue to make it impossible to win in that arms race. So we don't think that's a solution, and we don't think that's really getting to the problem, as you said. We feel that it's about intrinsic motivation for the students, because it's the approach that the students take to using AI. There's not actually anything wrong with using generative AI if the generative AI is used in a way so that the students learn with using generative AI instead of offloading the opportunity to learn, as you said. And we feel that it's about intrinsic motivation for the students so that they approach how they use the generative AI appropriately. And to get the students to do that, students need to be approaching their studies in a particular way that we feel we can support them to achieve.
6: That all sounds fine and well, but I remember being that age, you know, going to in my undergrad, and I didn't have a much intrinsic motivation myself. Like, how do we find students that are intrinsically motivated where they have the option to use large language models to do the work, but they don't want to? They want to learn from themselves.
1: David, did your parents make you learn a musical instrument?
6: They did. And all I wanted to do was quit. And then when I was 14, I begged my mom to let me take lessons again on my own terms. And I got a lot of joy from it.
1: Okay. And that's exactly the thing. That captures it perfectly. Right? If you have a kid who you say they have to learn the piano or the violin or some other source of agony for the family and the neighbors, and you try to make them practice, it doesn't work. You can try to bribe them. It's not going to work. They're only going to practice the piano if they decide that they really want to learn. And if they have a secret button so they can pretend to practice and you can't tell the difference, it makes it even worse. And that's what AI does. So you have two choices as a parent. Either you get the kid like you to decide that he wants to be a rock star, and so he actually will start to get pleasure out of it because he is intrinsically motivated, really, really wants to do it. Or in the short term, you make it so that the thing that they find unpleasant offers other benefits that make it worthwhile. So, you know, you might want to be in the school ensemble so you can make friends or so you can show off to your parents, or you might want to learn songs that you like to sing or things. And then along the way, you'll want to practice to do that, and then you'll start to enjoy learning to play the instrument a bit more. And those are the two basic strategies that universities are going to have at their disposal. They're going to have to move to away from this competitive arms race with their students to a new world where it's very much about teaching the students to value what they're being taught so they don't want to lose the AI, even though it's easier. And in the shorter term, and that's called transformative learning, and in the longer term, ways of thinking about the world so that they see it as being valuable.
6: I love that, and it sounds lovely, but I'm trying to think about it in the context of how universities work now, why kids go, the expectations from parents, job market, all that stuff. And how would it work in practice?
1: Can I tell you about a subject that I've taught where we achieved this?
6: And that sure.
1: Was, what inspired this subject? So I was hired by the university to make our engineering graduates more employable. And the problem is that to become employable, they have to understand things like business and how to work with other people and how to be nice. And they wanted to do, and that the world is a world where problems don't have fixed answers. And they've come from a world where it's like, solve the problem, get the right answer, and prove to the instructor that you know what they want you to know. So what we did is, instead of saying, you know, this is how you work in a team, this is how you do this, this is how you do that, we gave them a really exciting innovation problem to work on with a company. So they were sort of thought it was an interesting thing to want to do in the short term. And then we spent a lot of the semester teaching them to think like graduate engineers, not like students, right? To think about learning how to learn, think about creating value for other people, thinking about creating value with other people rather than by yourself, that sort of stuff. And lo and behold, wrapped up like that, we were able to teach them the professional skills they needed, get them the jobs that they wanted, and get them performing better in those jobs.
6: So is the idea here education should teach students how to think like a certain professional rather than like do math problems, you know, do engineering sketches on a page, but rather think like how engineers work in a workplace? Is that the shift, as I understand it?
21: That is part of the shift, whatever it is that the student would like to become as a graduate, is changing their identity. We say very clearly and have found in our research, it's not that students come in with no identity, of course, but they come in with a particular identity. So, for example, in engineering, many of the students have come into engineering because they have very strong prowess around their technical expertise, and that's become a very clear part of their identity and often why they were encouraged or they've chosen to study engineering. But engineering is not all about calculations, as Peter said. Engineering is about working with people and doing things for people. And if we're trying to teach them about things that are not just calculations, we need the students to be interested in studying those things. So we need them to have perceptions of themselves as of possible future selves as engineers. And for that, they need to have a realistic understanding of what engineers do and then be able to see some aspect of that that's appealing to them and see the relevance of their studies to that.
6: Most professors, professionals who work at universities, when I talk about AI with them, the main thing they want to say is how to prevent the plagiarism, how to stop it. You've given me such an interesting lens to attack this problem with. Is there any other things that you think that educators are getting wrong about this, that in the future things will be a lot different because there's no option but for things to be different because of the tools that large language models give people to write papers, you know, answer questions, things like this?
1: One of the places where universities are struggling is that we don't know terribly well how the professions that students are going into are going to change and how to educate for that. So, you know, it's not only that the machine can do the technical calculations for the students, but they're also going to be doing the technical calculations for the professional. And so, you know, there's been this problem in education. You know, if knowledge is expanding infinitely and the syllabus is confined, then we've been cramming more and more knowledge in, and maybe we won't have to have as much knowledge in the syllabus in the future.
6: Peter Seebohn is a professor at the University of Melbourne, and Sally Mail is a professor in engineering at Curtin University, both in Australia. Sally, I've enjoyed the chat. Thanks for being on the show.
21: Thanks, David.
6: And Peter, thanks to you as well.
1: Thank you.
6: Up next, romantic cheating. People have strong opinions about it, but could it make your relationship stronger? A new study says maybe. I'm David Cooper. This is The Last Show.
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3: We work hard to strike the right amount of intelligence and ignorance. 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
6: Romantic cheating, a controversial subject. A lot of people will say that if their partner were to cheat, it would be one of the biggest deal breakers they can imagine. But if that's true, why do so many couples stay together afterward? And why do some actually say their relationships get better and stronger after healing from infidelity? Let us discuss that with Dr. Kathy Nickerson, a psychologist who specializes in affair recovery. Kathy, welcome to the show.
33: Hi, David. Thank you so much.
6: So this is kind of a taboo subject. When I bring up cheating and recovering from it and whether it's acceptable, whether a relationship can move on from it at a dinner party, All of a sudden I'm in the middle of an argument. People have very different opinions on this topic, don't they?
33: They do. They sure do. Yeah. I mean, when I talk about it, people look at me and say, what? You do what? And you specialize in what? But the funny thing is that most people do recover from affairs and most people do reconcile. They just never talk about it. So there's this myth out there in the universe that cheating is a deal breaker in all relationships, and that's not true. So I really wanted to bust that myth and do some research to show it isn't true.
6: Why are people so uncomfortable with the idea that a relationship might possibly survive after an affair? We're not saying affairs are good.
33: Right.
6: They're a cruddy thing to do.
33: Totally.
6: But why are people uncomfortable with that fact? Why does that fact draw such a, I don't know, polarizing response from people?
33: Yeah, I think it's because it challenges the idea of true love. We have this very fixed idea that if you love someone, you could never, ever cheat. And I've seen time and time again that that isn't true. You can love someone and still act in some really hurtful, horrible ways. And so people assume that cheating means something that it doesn't. Cheating is really just a big, giant painkiller. And it's not a statement really on the love somebody has for their partner.
6: And you're not just saying this. You've done studies on this.
33: Yeah.
6: Why do people say they cheat when they also say they love their partner?
33: Yeah, well, to give you a number, we recently did one of the largest infidelity studies ever done. We talked to over 5,000 people, and we included people who cheated and people who, experienced the betrayal. And when we asked the people who cheated, did you regret the affair? Most of them did. Did you love your affair partner? No. Over 80% said that the affair was a painkiller for them. And that was surprising that they recognize now that this was something they were doing to cope when life got incredibly overwhelming for them.
6: I mean, that tracks. When people are low in life, they, seek affection, seek validation anywhere they can find it. When you're feeling like garbage, you're grasping at straws.
33: Yeah,
6: this explains why people cheat in some cases, to me at least.
33: Totally. Right. It's the same thing with, why do people suddenly start drinking a lot? Why do people start, using drugs? If you're in enough pain, you'll take whatever painkiller is kind of available to you to alleviate the pain that you're in, the emotional pain.
6: Now, people who have cheated, is it often like they're sitting at home thinking, oh, I'm going to cheat on my partner. I better start looking for someone, getting closer to people with the intention of cheating? Or is it more like spur of the moment? You're off on a work trip, you're at a bar, someone at a bar flirts with you, and you make the decision in a split second.
33: Yeah, for the vast majority of people, they have kind of an avoidant attachment style. So that means they want to avoid conflict, they want to avoid feeling their feelings, they want to avoid talking about their feelings. So they have just been shoving all their feelings down and suffering for a long time. And then they will be often at the workplace or talking to a neighbor or a friend of a friend, and they'll suddenly start talking about how much pain they're in. And then the person responds and says, oh, I can really relate. And that's, that's so awful. And that attention, that, release of talking about the feelings, the validation is like water to somebody that's been walking through a desert for 100 years. They just love that and they crave it and seek it out. So it starts very, casually. And then there's, oh, let's talk more later. And then there's, yeah, let's, let's exchange phone numbers in case we have questions. And let's text each other. And then it goes from there. Then it's, let's have lunch. And then it's, oh, okay, let's go here after work today. And then, the next things tend to happen.
6: Now, if the mainstream narrative is that cheaters are unhappy in the relationship all along and they want out, or another narrative you might see in TV and movies is that this person's just a bad, terrible person. If these are the narratives that we commonly accept,
33: yeah,
6: what do the narratives actually look like? How would you boil this all down for me?
33: Yeah, I mean, I really push back whenever anybody says, oh, cheaters are just horrible people. They have awful characters. They have a big character defect. No, I mean, several different research studies that have been done historically have shown us that our judgment, our character, our morality is more flexible than we'd like to admit. When we're in enough emotional pain and the situation seems dire enough, we're going to choose anything that makes that situation better. Now, I'm never, ever justifying affairs. They're always the wrong thing. They're always, a lousy choice. I would tell everyone, never, ever have an affair. But what I can tell you is so many of the people who do cheat once and then don't cheat again. Most people think that's not true. But our research and several other studies have found that about 60% of the time, people only cheat once. Now, I wish that was like 99%, but, or let's just have 100. I wish that number was higher, but it's kind of encouraging to me as a therapist to know, okay, some people do this and then realize, oh, I never want to do this again. This was a very complicated, very painful painkiller that I chose. And this is not who I want to be.
6: Why do you think some people classify recovering from cheating as a not possible thing? For example, if their partner fell into alcoholism, they might try to work through that with them. If their partner, I don't know, lost their job or had some mental health struggles, they would work through that with them. If a partner got in a horrible fight with a friend and it was the partner's fault, you know, if life trouble comes along, a lot of couples say they'll work through a friend and it was the partner's fault, you know. If life trouble comes along, a lot of couples say they'll work through it. But if this one particular life trouble comes along,

0: then everything else must be lost. And I think, you know, it's very common for people to say, if somebody ever cheated on me, I would never go back with them. And I understand, and everybody should do what's right for them. But when you find yourself in that moment, you realize, oh, this is so much more complicated and so much bigger than I thought it was. And you're in this horrible spot of, I love the person who did this to me, right? And I hate this person who did this to me. And it's not an easy decision to make about whether to stay or go. So, and it's so extraordinarily painful. In fact, I have had some trauma veteran or veterans who experienced trauma come back and tell me, oh, I would pick the PTSD I had from war over the PTSD I had from the betrayal any day. This was far worse. It's extraordinarily painful.
1: But it's something that, even though people say that they have a hard line on it, many couples will work through or attempt to work through, isn't it?
0: Yeah. Yeah. Most people do. Most people want to reconcile, and the people who want to reconcile succeed. So that was, in fact, one of the things we were really looking at. In our research paper, we were trying to figure out, well, what makes somebody likely to reconcile and what's the pathway to reconciliation? And we found that people who want to reconcile, almost 80% succeeded in reconciling. So that's pretty awesome.
1: It is pretty awesome. And I want to talk about how couples can work through infidelity and what some of the strongest predictors of that relationship staying together with Dr. Kathy Nickerson after the break. Check out her book, The Courage to Stay, How to Heal from an Affair and Save Your Marriage. Kathy is a psychologist who specializes in affair recovery. When we come back, just that. What predicts success of a couple staying together after an affair?

0: 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It's the tastiest sounding domain on the internet. 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
11: That I never knew that feeling? It happens every few minutes here. 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
12: People have strong opinions about what should happen to a relationship after one partner cheats. But the fact is, many people stay in them. Many people work through cheating. And we're talking about how to do that based on a recent study that digs just into that. We are here with Dr. Kathy Nickerson, a psychologist who specializes in affair recovery. Kathy, welcome back to the show.
13: Thank you so much, David. Great to be back with you.
12: So we talked a lot about what people's opinions are around cheating, but I want to dig into what actually happens when a partner cheats and I suppose gets caught.
13: Mm-hmm.
12: Couples don't always immediately break up.
13: No.
12: Some try to work through it. And I'm curious what happens at that stage.
13: Okay. So that is like the nuclear bomb just went off stage. That is a horrible, horrible moment. So in that moment, you know, the person who was betrayed feels like their world has just disintegrated in front of them and they're, you know, overcome with shock and horror. And then the person who strayed is really scared, right? So their painkiller, right, is now going to be going out the window. They still have the original pain they had before that was never dealt with. And now they've got this whole new pain, right, which is, oh, my partner now knows about this, is incredibly angry at me, understandably so, and I am in a deeper pit than I ever realized. How am I going to get out of this? How am I going to cope with this? What am I going to do? So it's a truly, truly awful moment.
12: Is it just going to a therapist? I mean, that's what people always say, go to couples therapy. But is that the strongest predictor of success if a couple goes into therapy after something like this? Or are there better predictors?
13: Yeah, such a great question. Most people would probably think, pick up the phone, call a couples counselor. And you certainly could do that, but I wouldn't recommend that. As a couples counselor, I wouldn't recommend that. I would encourage both people to reach out to an individual therapist if they wanted to go to therapy, or to just take a minute, focus on kind of getting through the weekend, getting through the horror that happened to you, and then grabbing, you know, a great self-help book, getting online and starting to learn a little bit more, taking some time to choose the course you want to go to heal. Because there are some very specific things that really make a difference in healing. And if you rush too much, you might end up in the wrong spot.
12: And what are some of those things? There's one finding that I find so fascinating. It's when you seek support from your friends and family as the betrayed person. But we'll get to that in a second. What are some of the things you're talking about?
13: Well, so really critical things are, you know, for the straying partner to basically come clean and tell the truth about what happened. It's way better if you get it all out rather than trickling the truth out. But a lot of people are scared to do this. It's incredibly important that the person who strayed provides a lot of reassurance to the betrayed partner. That was one of the top findings of our paper, is that reassurance and saying things like, I do love you. I know I acted in ways that show I don't love you, but I want this. I want you. I want to do anything I can to make this better. That's critical. we need to provide lots of validation. So when I say we, I mean the person who strayed. And validation is where people struggle a lot. Validation is pointing out why your partner's feelings are valid, looking at it through their eyes. Doesn't mean right, but it means, you know, what is your partner saying that makes sense to you? And saying that back to them, like, honey, I completely understand why you can't trust me. I've lied to you for months. I acted in ways that show you can't trust me. I spent money from our account on someone else. I totally get why you feel this way. Doing that, and actually probably saying a couple sentences of validation, is hugely helpful. And ending the affair, of course, and having no more contact with the affair partner.
12: That one seems pretty obvious. Cutting off the affairee, I guess, is who you're cutting off.
13: Yeah. Yes. Yes. You'd be surprised. That's not always as obvious as we'd like it to be, but yeah.
12: Yeah. And it can be complicated. Like, what if it's a coworker and you got to work with this individual every
13: right.
12: day? But what I'm hearing is partners who tell the truth, the whole truth, nothing but the truth. They show affection. They show validation. And then they cut off the affair partner. Those ones are most likely to succeed in working through this?
13: Yes, absolutely. So that, and also it's very important for the person who strayed to do some deep work and figure out, why did they choose this painkiller? What was underneath this choice for them? And then let's learn some new coping strategies. Let's learn some new communication strategies. Let's learn to deal with the root causes of why we got into this mess.
12: Let's get to this surprising finding that seems really counterintuitive to me.
13: Okay.
12: If I were to be cheated on, the first people I would seek support from is like my brother, my best friend, my network, my family. I would seek counsel from them.
13: Yeah.
12: But correct me if I'm wrong. You found that might not be a great idea, or at least people who do that are less likely to reconcile with the person who betrayed them.
13: Yeah.
12: Maybe this actually makes sense, though, but give me your take on it before I try to make sense of it myself.
13: Yeah, it's kind of a wild finding. So we found that there was a negative correlation between people who sought counsel from their family and friends and reconciliation. So that means it maybe is going to hurt your reconciliation effort. But a couple kind of qualifiers to that. The vast majority of the people who took our study were people who were very early on in their affair recovery journey, and they're in so much extraordinary pain that I think when they went to their family and friends and talked about what happened, the family and friends love them. They just want them out of pain. So they were probably saying things like, you know what, maybe you should just leave. Maybe it's not worth it. If you're this upset, let's just get you out of here. And I get that when someone you love is crumbling in front of you, you want to do anything to rescue them.
12: My take is kind of like this. You know, if my friend Jane gets cheated on by her partner, John, I love Jane. I never really cared about John. It's just a boyfriend. I want to see her heal. I want to see her be well. And I'm like, why did this awful person do this awful thing? But Jane loves John. Jane's more likely to forgive him than I am, because all I really know is, hey, he cheated on my friend. And so maybe in seeking support in me, I'll just validate the very negative and convince the person not to retry or try to reconcile.
13: Yeah.
12: But at the same side of that, you still want to get support from your friends and family. So I don't know what to do here.
13: Totally. I think people should, and it's so understandable, right? I think people should absolutely get support from their family and friends. And I would tell anybody, right? Just like pick one very trusted friend to talk to about this. Someone that you think can see both sides of the situation and is not going to push you to make a decision. Because if we push people to make a decision too early, they're often really scared. And when we're scared, we're just going to go in the direction of absolute safety. It's not a very nuanced choice. So pick one person to tell about your story and get the support you need. And then sort of recognize that people, you know, are prone to giving advice and nudging when they think they should. So if the person you're confiding in, family or friends, is pushing you too much, just tell them, okay, thank you. Thank you for loving me. I'm going to stop sharing as much now and just work with my therapist, but love you, right? Something like that.
12: All right. Before the break, we were chatting, and a lot of people think this phrase is true. Once a cheater, always a cheater. But the research suggests that may not be true in many cases.
13: Yeah.
12: So knowing that, if someone listening on the show today has discovered an affair in their life or is aware of one in their immediate circle, and the person who has cheated on feels like their relationship is over, what would you recommend they do if they want to at least try to heal from it?
13: Yeah, I would tell them you absolutely can, that most people who want to reconcile succeed. Just don't give up. Look for resources, educate yourself, follow creators who resonate with you. You can absolutely heal from this.
12: And perhaps relatedly, you can check out Kathy's book, The Courage to Stay, How to Heal from an Affair and Save Your Marriage, available wherever books are sold. Dr. Kathy Nickerson is a psychologist who specializes in affair recovery. Kathy, this has been a delightful chat. Thanks for coming on the show and sharing some kind of surprising stuff with me.
13: Yes, it's my great pleasure. I love it.
12: That's a wrap on the show. Don't forget to give us a follow on social media, where we post video clips of the interviews on this show. 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
16: From the National Newsroom of the Canadian Press, I'm David Augustine. Transport Canada has detained a boat operated by Top Vancouver Fishing Charter after the company's other vessel sank last month. The order says the 11-meter boat has safety issues, including being used commercially while listed as a pleasure craft. Police say the company's 9-meter top ocean sank near Vancouver on June 28th with 10 people aboard and no one wearing life jackets. Four people were rescued, one later died in hospital, and six others remain missing and presumed drowned. Prime Minister Mark Carney has met with Crown Prince Mohammed bin Salman in Saudi Arabia, as well as business leaders, as he seeks to deepen bilateral trade and investment after years of diplomatic strain. The former Liberal government under Justin Trudeau had sharply criticized the kingdom's justice system and treatment of women, resulting in Saudi Arabia shuttering trade talks. Carney says, quote, engagement is not endorsement.
21: We care deeply about human rights. We care deeply about self-determination for nations. We care deeply about territorial integrity of nations.
16: Carney says lecturing countries from afar is an ineffective strategy. The Transportation Safety Board of Canada has sent investigators after an Air Canada flight left the runway at Montreal Trudeau Airport. Flight AC-774 from Los Angeles, operated by a Boeing 737 MAX, exited the runway around 4 p.m. Eastern. Air Canada says no injuries were reported after the incident. The airport closed its north runway for the safe evacuation of passengers and warned of possible delays. Shane Finlay says he watched through a camera as a raging wildfire destroyed several buildings at his property, Blue Lake Resort, in BC's Fraser Canyon on Tuesday night. He says structure protection personnel had earlier set up sprinklers, helping to spare some buildings, including the main lodge. But he says the fire couldn't have been stopped, describing it as a biblical event.
22: It was dropping pieces the size of your fist of burning bark, burning wood. The wind was in charge.
16: Julia Caranchi, a fire information officer with the BC Wildfire Service, says strong winds have set off explosive growth as flames advance on both sides of the Fraser River. And a proposed court settlement has been announced with some meat companies accused of conspiring to fix the price of beef for Canadian consumers.
23: A statement from multiple Canadian law firms behind the class action says JBS USA, Swift Beef Company, JBS Packerland, and JBS Canada have agreed to pay nearly $7.5 million, while National Beef will pay $495,000. It's not an admission of guilt, and the deal still needs to be approved by the courts later this year. The class action was filed in 2022, and the lawyers say action against other defendants, Cargill and Tyson, is ongoing.
16: That was Canadian Press reporter Jason White reporting. This is the Canadian Press. In sports, Taylor Rupp won her fifth gold in as many events at the Canadian Swimming Trials in Montreal with a victory in the women's 50-meter butterfly final. The 26-year-old from Kelowna, BC, who's a four-time Olympic medalist, also won the 50 and 100-meter freestyle, 100-meter backstroke, and 100-meter butterfly. Five-time Olympic swimming gold medalist Kaylee McEwen is out of the Commonwealth Games and the Pan Pacific Championships, which follow due to glandular fever. The star backstroker won both the 100 and 200 meter distances at the Tokyo Olympics and repeated the feat at the Paris Games in 2024. She also won both events at the World Championships in Singapore last year. And Otto Lopez hit a two-run triple to back a strong five-inning outing by Jansen Junk, and the Miami Marlins beat the Seattle Mariners 8-4 to extend their winning streak to 6. The Marlins are 52-42 and 10 games above the 500 mark for the first time since completing a three-game sweep of the Washington Nationals on June 18, 2023. From the Canadian Press, I'm David Augustine.
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25: This is London Live. My name is Mike Stubbs. So an announcement came this morning through the City of London and also through London Cares and also through the London Community Foundation. And shortly after that, we had a chance to sit down with Diane Silva, who's the president and CEO of the London Community Foundation. Here is Diane with a better picture on what has happened.
26: Yeah. Well, we got to give credit to the City of London, London Cares, and the frontline agencies who've been in constant conversation, knowing full well that the funding was running out in November, and London Cares did have to disclose this, right? Because at that point, there was no other option. And actually, it was the City of London that was carrying that cost for the $1.3 million up until November. And so we've been involved, deeply leaning into this, working with the donor family, and the donor family and us at the foundation, and all of us, frankly, all of, you know, London Cares and City of London, the idea of having, you know, probably half of those residents displaced over the winter was just crushing and unnecessary. And when we have this fund that, through the generosity of that donor family that's created this fund here, they've agreed to step in and commit to up to $1.3 million to carry the funding over until the end of March. And the good thing about this is that there is a plan. I don't want people to think that this is just money that's kicking things, the problem forward. But no, on the other side of it is that all of those people, those individuals, in the meantime, are being properly transitioned into the next appropriate housing for all of these individuals. But what this does, it gives London Cares and the City of London and the partnering agencies in the community more breathing room so they can triage this in a more thoughtful way. So we won't have that rush displacement in the winter, which was so crushing to all of us and weighing on our hearts and minds. And knowing that this funding can come through to properly mitigate this and ensure that nobody's displaced. And then in the meantime, what I want people to know too is happening in the background too, is more of this highly supportive housing is coming online. So almost 500 units are still coming.
0: Okay. And so where is that coming from?
26: Yeah. So all of these announcements have been made. So when you think about it, you've got Indwell, you know, the two properties at Soho. You've got now the new Bob Hayward Y that's going to take 100 people. You've got two locations with CMHC, their Hill Street location and Huron location. You've got also the Veterans Project, which is the Homes for Heroes out in Parkwood. That's going to take 25 people. So when you stack all of this together, it brings you to almost 500 units. So the work is being done. And so we're so grateful because the funding, actually with all those projects, a significant portion is coming from the Fund for Change and different levels of government. These projects are not at risk. They're coming online.
0: We're talking right now with Diane Silva, President and CEO of London Community Foundation. When we talk about this Fund for Change, can we go back a little bit? Is this the $25 million that was given years ago?
26: Correct. So the other thing I want you to know is that this is the first of its kind in the country where a single family has given over $25 million. So specifically to address the homeless crisis. So what this fund has done, it's grown to $37.6 million. All through the generosity of the donor family and Londoners who've contributed to the fund, and the donor family matched dollar for dollar, right? Those donations. So it's increased to $37.6 million. And since then, the fund has dispersed well over $26 million into the community to these housing developments. So they're being developed, built, created, or retrofitted as we speak. But that's all been made possible because of this community philanthropy that was created and stewarded by our foundation at London Community Foundation, because we steward the funds and make sure that that coordinated deployment of funds was going to the appropriate projects.
0: Is the idea to bring this fund down to zero at some point? Is the idea to keep this fund somehow, you know, continuing to grow so that it doesn't get too low, it can grow back up? How does that work?
26: I am so glad you said that. There are many donors that continue to contribute to the fund, and the donor family continues to match those donations. There's no defined timeline on when to get to zero. The donor family's vision was always to really tackle this strategically, and that's by providing appropriate housing to individuals that are chronically unhoused. We know that we need, you know, the rate limiting factor really is getting those Ministry of Health funding dollars, but that's coming. You know, when you think about the hub model, the heart hub model that the Ontario government endorsed, it's all because of this London model, right? The London model created hubs and also highly supportive housing, that specialized housing. And so we feel that the government will be following, because as you see, you've got CMHC, you've got Indwell. These are organizations that have that accredited healthcare service lens, you know, that's available through the Ministry of Health, that, you know, we know that they are going to be able to stack the funding. So there's no guarantees or promises, but it's what we're aiming for. And the government, at all levels of government, are on side and having these regular conversations. And I have to give credit to the mayor's leadership, Kevin Dickens, who's been leading this work so tirelessly. They're doing all they can to work with the sector directly, but also advocating for the provincial funding. And this is all not on tax dollars. Our London citizens are not paying for this. So that's the other beautiful thing about this, again, this fund that's been stewarded and inspired by this local family. And look at the work that's being done.
0: Yeah, look at the work that's being done. And here's hoping, because we always, and we're talking right now with Diane Silva, and Diane's the president and CEO of the London Community Foundation, and we're looking at money that is coming from the community fund that is allowing for, I guess, a continuation of the London Cares shelter spaces into March, so March of 2027. And we keep waiting to hear from the province, to hear from the federal government, other levels of government. We've talked with so many municipal leaders who have said, we're doing what we can, but we really do need that help. So you seem confident that that someday will come through.
26: Well, you know, it's going to take work, a lot of work, but I think what we're demonstrating is that we have the capacity. Like, London is very lucky. The fact that we've had community philanthropy step into this degree, no other community has that, right? To step into this degree, to really trust the frontline agencies delivering on this work. And we've also, the other thing that is makes this work so unique is the integration of institutional healthcare, like LHSC, St. Joseph's Hospital, working with these new housing models. That's what really makes this unique and work. And so when you look at the, in the case of London Cares, I don't know if everyone realizes this, but that was initially a pilot program initiated by LHSC and London Cares. And so you look at the data, you know, they initially took in 50 people that had been chronically unhoused for 10 plus years. We're talking about the most complex medical and physical cases. And they showed and proven that these people became more stable. Their interactions with ERs and the health, the hospitals and police interactions significantly reduced. So it was a proven model. However, the setup just wasn't sustainable. And so that's why we are so grateful that the Fund for Change could step in and allow this pivot, this moment in time, to transition people into the right type of housing. And I'm confident, because we continue to demonstrate the numbers and the impact and the reduced cost to the hospitals, reduced cost to police, and the impact to the community, right? That's less people on the streets that are really struggling. So you're also looking at it from a community safety and a community well-being lens, but it just makes sense.
0: Diane, really appreciate you taking the time to explain all of this for us. Thank you.
26: Thank you, Mike. Always good to talk to you.
0: Diane Silva, President and CEO of the London Community Foundation. Let's take a break. This is London Live on 980 CFP.
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25: This is London Live. My name is Mike Stubbs, and we're lucky enough to have with us right now Mercedes Kashuk. And Mercedes is the co-artistic director of 2026 Sunfest. Mercedes, thanks so much for being here.
30: Thanks for having me.
25: How has setup gone?
30: Oh, it's going. Yeah, everyone's set up. The food vendors are going. The beer's already flowing in the shade garden. The crafters are crafting. They're selling. All that's left is the music, which starts at 6.
25: Look at that. We're getting closer. The countdown is on. When you look at the work that's gone into getting you to just about an hour and a half away from things officially kicking off with music, what is today like for you?
30: Ooh, it's like Christmas. You know, everyone gets stressed out about Christmas, you know, all the gatherings, all the family, all the friends, everything that's happening. But in the end, you know, it's just going to be so much fun. You're going to be creating great memories. So really, it's all the anxiety, but all the excitement. And really, it's just about welcoming so many artists from all around the world, from across Canada. And of course, audiences from all around London, outside of London, across the province. I mean, all that's really exciting for us. And we couldn't do it without our incredible team that's on site, working hard, sweating, but doing it for the community.
25: 32nd edition of Sunfest. Can you take us back to your early memories of Sunfest now that you're helping to run the show? What do you remember from very early on?
30: I'm actually wearing the same shirt I was 32 years ago. I wear it once a year. It's a 1995 edition shirt. And the first year, I remember it was raining a lot. It was only 3 days. We had two stages and we had, I think, like 10 groups, maybe 20 or 30 vendors. And I was running around with a little box asking for donations so that we could fundraise for the next year coming up, and hoping that it would go. And I remember just having a great time and, you know, always wanting to help out and do everything, but just loved seeing people dance in front of the stages, no matter, even throughout the rain, even throughout with all the heat, it didn't matter. People really did come together in London. It's such a beautiful thing to see.
25: Mercedes Kasher joining us, co-artistic director of Sunfest, which is officially underway now if you want to head to Victoria Park. But the music begins at 6 o'clock, so it really gets going then and straight through the weekend as well. So two stages then. What are you up to now in terms of stages and entertainment?
30: We're just making sure that everything is up and running, that the sound is good to go, that the artists are here, that they're getting fed, that they're changing into their outfits. We're making sure all the last minute details are up and going. But of course, it's all about, you know, making sure that everything's going to be running on time. We also have a new app that people can go to our website, sunfest.on.ca, to check out all the lineup, make their own schedule, and fly their way down to Victoria Park.
25: And how many stages are you up to now, Mercedes?
30: We're up to five stages now. So tonight we only have two, but tomorrow we have four going. And Saturday and Sunday we have all five going, including a couple acoustic shows in the Shade Garden. So really almost six stages going here at Victoria Park.
25: If you look at the reputation that Sunfest has built, when you look around the world for people to come, what's the reaction?
30: You know, for me, for my reaction, their reaction is they can't believe it. They can't believe that the world is really coming to London. And we have international delegates that are here. We have a great professional program that accompanies Sunfest, and they are all astounded with the incredible lineup that we've built. And we're just so proud and excited to show it to them. Honestly, that's what we just want. Our goal is to get a beautiful artist on stage and people dancing in the front and being happy together. So hopefully we can accomplish that this weekend.
25: Well, you've got 54 international and national performers, and you can find that list at sunfest.on.ca, sunfest.on.ca. Mercedes, tell us about the food this year.
30: Oh, yeah. We have 70 food stalls that are happening here. So you can find food from what you like, from your midway food, a Bloomin' Onion, all the way to incredible Filipino food, Colombian food, Mexican food, fusion food, Japan taco, all the different kinds of food that you ever want to try, jerk chicken, et cetera. We have another food area inside of the Shade Garden as well. We have a couple vendors that are there. And then, of course, people can go shopping. You can do start your Christmas shopping early if you'd like. There's something for everybody here at Victoria Park.
25: And for hours, how are you running the hours this year?
30: So this year, so vendors are already open. They started at noon and it goes to 11 tonight. Friday and Saturday, it's 11:30 to 11:15 p.m. And Sunday, it is 11:30 to 11 p.m. And it's music running all day, Friday, Saturday, Sunday.
25: And for 2026, are we talking just inside Victoria Park? Are there other places to look?
30: It's Victoria Park, and of course we have Wellington Street Clothes, and then, you know, of course, if people could probably hear it around the neighborhood, hopefully, and they enjoy it, but no, come on down and make sure to put yourself in front of the bandstand, or of course on Wellington Street. Those are our two main stages that run every single day, and then we have our UNESCO City of Music stage on the south end, our jazz stage on the north end, and our center stage in the middle.
25: Great, and admission, as always, is free.
30: Absolutely free. Everyone is welcome, from one-month-old baby to 99-year-old people. Everyone is welcome to come down and enjoy.
25: Look forward to it. Well, we'll let you go because I'm sure you have a lot of last-minute details yes. to get to, but thanks for making some time for us right now, Mercedes, and enjoy this year.
30: You as well. All right, take care.
25: That is Mercedes Kashuk, and Mercedes is one of the co-artistic directors of Sunfest, along with Alfredo Kashuk. And we had a talk with Alfredo earlier this year. And one of the things that he had pointed to, and this was after he had been recognized for his work with Sunfest, and he looked back and he just had this passion. He had come to Canada and thought, you know what we don't have in London, Ontario? We don't have something like Sunfest. And he, of course, at first mentioned it to people, and they went, you know, that sounds like a nice idea, but I don't know. I don't know. And yet here we are 32 years later. They start with two stages trying to fundraise as they are going through the weekend in order to get to the next year. But now you've got the world coming to London. You've got international performers from all over, 54 international performers. You've got food vendors who are going to take you through all sorts of different flavors and creations, things that you really only can get once a year, and you get it at Sunfest. And Mercedes is right. You walk near the park, and this is what's great about the location of Victoria Park. We were having that conversation earlier this week when we were hearing more about ideas of downtown, and I know we bring up downtown quite a bit on the show, and sometimes you hear, it's not going to work. But I loved, in case you missed it, Jonathan Bancroft Snell. He owns a gallery in the downtown, and he actually put it to everybody, saying, we all have a job to do, and it is to come downtown. Because is it absolutely perfect right now? No, it's not. But is anybody's in any city? No. But we've got to bring that energy to the downtown core. And a lot of times in the summer, you get people gone to the beach or gone to the cottage or just kind of gone away. But at some point, you got to say, yeah, let's get everybody downtown. And this is one of those events that brings that sort of feel where, yeah, I want to make sure that I am at Sunfest at least one of the days, if not more than one of the days, just to be in the atmosphere, because it creates that. And that's what ultimately every city is looking for. When something is happening and you look around and say, yeah, this is the vibe that I want to be feeling all the time. Sunfest brings it. So thank you to the Kashuk family for that. This is London Live on 980 CFPL.
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25: This is London Live. My name is Mike Stubbs. Fight to End is back this year, and it's a phenomenal event. It's an event that you walk in and you think, I had no idea this could even happen. You look up, and there's a boxing ring, and it's at RBC Place, and you think, this is wild. And then you notice, as people you may have seen in the community are stepping into the ring and going toe-to-toe, having been trained as boxers, they are actually boxing. Real punches, real landing of punches, real judges, and a real record at the end of it all. And it is all done in the spirit of helping to raise money to combat things like homelessness and find new means for housing in this community. Helps out a lot of charities. Our own Juan Jimenez is going to be taking part in Fight to End in 2026, and we'll be following Juan as he goes along. He's been talking about it on the morning show with Devin Peacock. But we wanted to take a second and talk to somebody who knows what it's like to go through the training that it takes to actually get into the ring, because boxing is something certainly that became famous when Rocky Balboa was running up steps by the Liberty Bell. But the training to be able to do this right, and everything is done so well in Fight to End, they make sure that you are ready. So you have to go through this training. It is not the easiest thing you will ever do in your life. Nick Cake from Cake Criminal Defense went through it the last time and has been nice enough to join us now to talk not about the law, Nick, but about boxing.
16: Hey, Stubbs. Yeah, for sure. I'd love to talk about this event because it is one of the greatest things I've actually ever done in my life. It's a fantastic charitable event. It helps out so many different, very important charities in our community. And I get to experience firsthand the lasting effects of Fight to End. And I mean that seriously. I won my fight. So I retired at 1-0. But it wasn't before my opponent, Justin Ducroix, who's an awesome real estate agent here in town. It wasn't before he broke my nose in the second round. So that's a result that I live with every day. But I also get to live with the results of Jones Place and of Youth Opportunities Unlimited, which are heavily involved in the criminal justice system. So I see the results of the fight every day when I'm at work.
25: Isn't that incredible? So tell us a little bit about what you are seeing. How does that come into focus?
16: Well, Fight to End helps out not only Youth Opportunities Unlimited, but this year, Fight to End is helping out 519 Pursuit. It's helping out the Canadian Mental Health Association. It's helping out the St. Leonard Society. And these are all agencies that are involved directly with people who are disadvantaged into the community and who are having housing issues. And ultimately, we all know that if you are unhoused, then you are on the street. And when you are on the street, there are so many other problems that present themselves. And there are so many evil things out on the street that many people fall victim to. And when you fall victim to those evil things, you're more than likely going to need a guy like me at some point in time. I have seen how Youth Opportunities Unlimited has directly helped clients that I work with take them out of the situation that they are in and ultimately out of the criminal justice system because they're no longer involved in criminality. I see the effects of the fight to end on a daily basis, Mike. It's fantastic.
25: Nick Cake joining us from Cake Criminal Defense. Nick has retired. You use the word retired at 1-0, but that is an official boxing record. That is contained in the province of Ontario. You will always be 1-0 unless you decide to strap on the gloves again.
16: Yeah, well, I don't think I'm going to strap on the gloves again because I need my brain. Mike, I'm not pretty enough for OnlyFans, man. So I've got to continue on being a lawyer. So I think I'm going to keep retired, but hey, I'm undefeated, and I do sometimes brag about being an undefeated boxing champion.
25: As you should. Well, let's talk about what it takes to get there, because this event is one that does it first class from start to finish, and it's not like you say to members of the community, hey, the date will be, in this case, November 19th, come on down, we'll give you some gloves on the night, and we'll just put you in the ring in a blue corner or a red corner, and you just see what happens. You go through training. And you are somebody who can describe what that training is like because you've done it.
16: Oh, absolutely. It was the most intense training I've ever done before. I played OUA football on the offensive line at the University of Waterloo. I played all through high school at D Catholic Central. I know what it's like to lift weights. I run every day. I know what it's like to work out. But you don't know a darn thing about that until you step into Boomer's gym and you start doing your burpees. I was talking to Brett Lussier, who's the co-chair of Fight to End, and I was telling him about today on your show, and he was joking that my sweat stains are probably still on the floor in Big Guy Corner. I mean, it's intense. And yes, you know zero about boxing when you come in outside of the Rocky movies, and when you leave, you know enough about boxing. Certainly, I don't know everything about boxing, not even close, but I knew enough to hold my own, and they teach you. It's 2 times a week at a minimum for 2 hours. So that's 4 hours a week for 4 months. And you train hard and you train fast and you have to learn, because ultimately there's somebody across the ring that wants to punch you in the face. So you have to learn both how to defend yourself, but also how to punch them so that they can't punch you. It's crazy. I went in at 295. I was a big dude. I think I fought at 246.
25: That's amazing. Like, that's quick. And for that much weight, that is quick.
16: And every drop of that was on the boomers floor or in the ring. That's burpees. That's sit-ups, that's running, it's cardio on the bike, skipping, all those things. And it's just throwing punches. Like, if you stand at a bag with your gloves on and throw punches for a minute, it doesn't seem like a lot, but it adds up and it gets pretty tough. The coaching staff that are all volunteers at Boomers, they do an incredible job, and they put you in a position to be the best you. And I thank them because they have impacted my life going forward.
25: Yeah, isn't that remarkable? So you've listed off, and we're talking with Nick Cake from Cake Criminal Defense about getting ready for Fight to End, because Nick has been through the training. You mentioned all of the things that you do to even work out now. Do you still do burpees? Did they stick with you, or is that something that somebody tells you to do, and then when they don't tell you to do, you don't have to do those anymore?
16: No, you know what, Mike? I still do the burpees. I'll be honest with you and everyone listening. I don't do them as much as I should, but I still strap on the gloves and throw punches at the bag that I installed in my basement. You'll still see me running every day. You'll still see me hitting the weights in a manner that's designed to be quicker and harder when I throw my jab. I still train like a boxer, but I could probably do more burpees, but don't tell Coach Mark that.
25: Okay. But still, look at the lasting impact that something like this has. As you were leading up to this, was there ever a time you woke up at 3 in the morning and thought, what have I gotten myself into?
16: No. I woke up at 3 in the morning saying, I wonder if the gym's open.
25: Really?
16: Because it was incredible. And I ended up doing extra sessions, and I still somewhat stick with it. But no, it changed my life, Mike. And it was awesome because I got to change my life and make an impact and hopefully change others. It was probably one of my greatest accomplishments. And it was awesome because I got to change my life and make an impact and hopefully change others. It was probably one of my greatest accomplishments that I've ever done in my 40.

0: hit them, they've got to hit you. Can you take us to that mindset, Nick?
1: Well, absolutely. I mean, Justin and I, we became instant friends from the first moment that we walked into that gym 4 months before we squared off in the ring. But I don't care. If I love my mom, I would have punched my mom if she was standing across from me, because it's a boxing match and I don't lose. I don't like to lose. So the mindset is you've trained, your opponent has trained, and it just comes down to be better. Be better than that person. Give it your all, because it's cliche. Sure, there is no tomorrow. Like that night when I stepped into the ring, that was my night to be a boxer. And I went back to being a lawyer and, you know, a dad and a friend and a neighbor, whatever, the next day. But for that night, at that point in time, I was a boxer. And I was a boxer who wanted to win. So Justin, he's a great guy. Like I said, he got me with a good one in the second round. But I tilted his head back in the third, and ultimately my arm was raised at the end of it, because I suppose I wanted it more. And that's not to say anything against Justin, because he was incredible.
0: Yeah. Wow. What an experience. Nick, we really appreciate you describing it for us, and we'll see what happens come this November as everybody begins their training.
1: Absolutely. I'm excited. I've already got my table booked. I'm happy that I get to watch this year. But I mean, Brett, if you're listening and if you need someone to step in last minute, I could probably be convinced to throw on the gloves.
0: And it sounds like you got the training that would enable you to do it. Nick, thanks for the time today.
1: No problem, Stubbs. You take care, man.
0: You take care, too. That is Nick Cake from Cake Criminal Defense, all about fight to end. This is London Live on 980 CFPL.
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6: This is London Live. My name is Mike Stubbs, and one of the favorites to start this season to even repeat maybe as American League champs was the Toronto Blue Jays. And yet, it's been a down-and-up season. There have been some really good spots. There have also been some tough spots. Everybody's waiting for Vladdy Guerrero Jr. to find that old form. And with that has come some wins, some losses, 11 games out in the American League East, but still 2.5 out in the wild card race. They could easily find themselves back in the playoffs, and you know that they have the roster to make some noise because it's very similar to the one that went all the way to Game 7 of the World Series last year. Brayden Owosco is one of the co-hosts with Locked On Blue Jays. And as we sat down with Brayden, we were definitely glad we were talking today after two wins, 10-0 and 9-3, as opposed to after, say, Monday when winning and scoring just weren't happening for the Blue Jays.
7: Oh, goodness. You know what? It's been sort of a crazy, I want to say the past 2 weeks with this team. I think I was the lowest I ever was before these last two games. I thought the world was crumbling beneath us. And then they go in and you get the Dylan Cease almost making history, the offense going off for 9 and 10 runs. But I still think there are a lot more questions unanswered than actually answered. And with a three-game set playing San Diego, I don't really know where I stand with this team.
6: Let's stop on Dylan Cease for a second, because you said it, almost made history. 118 pitches, 18 innings of work, gets to the bottom of the ninth. I mean, is this just a thing in baseball? It seems if a no-hitter is going to be broken up when it goes long, it's going to find its way to the bottom of the ninth.
7: Oh, goodness. It broke my heart a little bit. I thought, honestly, I never really think about that kind of stuff happening. I always think something's going to happen. Somebody's going to, you know, hit a squib hit or something that gets through the infield. But what locked it in for me is Ernie Clement makes a really nice play. And then in the eighth inning, when Dalton Varsho makes that ranging catch to the wall, I thought, oh, this is happening. The Blue Jays need something. They need positivity. This is going to happen. And then then the little squib hit to the outfield ruins it. It's just that's just baseball. I think Dylan Cease said it in the postgame interview with Hazel May. You can never bank on something like that happening or even expect it. Even when you're in the ninth inning, as much as you want to believe it, baseball's going to baseball at some point.
6: Brayden Owosco joining us, one of the hosts of Locked On Blue Jays, as we talk about the Blue Jays. Brayden, for how many innings? More than 30 innings. The offense just wasn't there. Things weren't happening. And then you look at the output. It's near double digits in two games in a row against San Francisco. Now, I mean, you're not up against one of the top teams in the majors, but the offense came alive. Do you point to anything? Was it just a little thing that you would never notice unless you were in the dugout, some little play that, you know, the guys looked at and went, yeah, and everybody got rolling? What do you look at?
7: Honestly, for me, it starts with the top of the order. And this is something that's been a problem for this team all season long. It's that the top of the order isn't doing their job. They're not getting those hits. When you need your top of the order to be good, you need your best players to be your best players so that it sort of rolls through the rest of the lineup. Like, I even look at yesterday's game. Jonathan Clase, no hits. Andrés Giménez went 1-for-4. Alejandro Kirk goes 1-for-4. But then you look at the top of the order, right? Yes, Ernie Clement goes 1-for-5. Nathan Lucas goes 2-for-4. Vladdy goes 2-for-5. When those guys get rolling, it's a lot easier to stack runs together because those should be, in theory, your best players, the players that get on base the most is at the top of the lineup. And that's something that's been missing for this team for so long, right? When we had George Springer hitting 1 and Vladdy hitting 3, you could almost pencil in that those two guys were maybe getting 2 hits combined the entire game. But now with Nathan Lucas and Ernie Clement at the top of the order, those are guys that not only get on base a whole lot more, but they're guys that work at bats more. And so they're putting way more pressure on the starting pitcher or whoever's out there, right? They're going to be an 8-9 pitch at bat, it seems like, every time with Nathan Lucas. So that makes a big difference. And if you can get to a starter early in a game, I mean, it just sets up your starting pitching to be able to pitch, you know, not in their own head the whole time, not thinking, oh, I have to be perfect. So the ability to get to Logan Webb, especially in that second game, which Logan Webb is actually a very good pitcher. So that is amazing that they could get to him like that so early than they did. And Kazuma Okamoto has just been the light at the end of a dark, dark tunnel for this team this season, because he has been absolutely phenomenal. And then a grand slam. I mean, this guy just can't do enough, can't prove to the fans enough how good of a player in addition he was that Ross Atkins made.
6: Braden Owoska with us, one of the hosts of Locked On Blue Jays. Braden, if you look at all these additions in the offseason, they're not the issue, are they? You can go checkbox, checkbox, checkbox. It's some of the guys who were coming into this year after going to Game 7 last year. Is that fair?
7: Totally fair. Yeah, absolutely. Everybody wants to blame Ross Atkins and John Schneider for anything that happens with this team. Every move that Ross Atkins has made this offseason, Kazuma Okamoto, Dylan Cease, Tyler Rogers, I mean, go down the line, has been unbelievable. They have all paid off extremely well. John Schneider, people want to blame him. Well, you know, he can only do so much. He can manipulate the lineup, but if guys aren't going to be in there swinging the bat and having success, he can't go in and take the bat out of their hands and do it himself. So it comes on to the players that, yeah, we're here and did everything last season. And if they're not going, well, that's 90% of your lineup that's not working. So yeah, the additions have been absolutely amazing. And it falls onto the guys like Alejandro Kirk, Dalton Varsho, Springer, Vladdy, these guys that have been sort of pillars of this organization that really need to step up and start to turn this season around.
6: When we look at the superstar in the room, how many people do you find are starting to look at Vladimir Guerrero and say, are you hurt? And if you are, then let's address that. If you aren't hurt, we need you to be this, this, and this. Is that happening?
7: Oh, yeah. Yeah. I mean, it's nonstop. People ask us in the comment sections of our video saying there must be something going on. He must be hurt. And this is my theory anyway. Vlad just not having a good season. And that's sort of it for me. But what that turns into is him, Vladdy cares. And a lot of people say Vladdy doesn't care. You know, he's out there, he's not doing the work, whatever. That's a complete lie. This guy's taking 300 swings before every game, playing the game, and then getting back into the box and taking 100 more swings after every single game. That's 400 plus swings a day that this guy is taking, trying to figure this out. And as much as I want to say that that's a good thing, and I love his work ethic and his want to be better, what that leads to is little injuries, the back tightness, stuff like that, which then leads him to play worse. Then him playing worse wants him to go take more swings to try to figure it out, which then in turn hurts him again. So I don't think that was the problem with Vladimir Guerrero Jr., but I think it's going to be if he continues to struggle and continue to overwork himself. I can definitely see that becoming a bigger factor.
6: Is the All-Star break a good thing for the Blue Jays right now?
7: Oh, God, yeah. I mean, it's no doubt in my mind. This team needs to get away from baseball. I think the guys that are going to this All-Star game, like Ernie Clement, Dylan Cease, Louis Varland, those are guys I'm not concerned about. I think they can go there. They can have a good time. They can, you know, try to keep the momentum that they have going throughout the season. I really like that. But like for guys like Vladimir Guerrero Jr., who may have a little bit of that back tightness that needs to get his mind off baseball, I think he's got to take a step away. Alejandro Kirk coming back from injury has not been himself whatsoever. So he probably could use a little step back, a little work in the cages, a little work watching some video, watching to see what he's doing wrong. Dalton Varsho, same thing. George Springer at this point, I don't know that George Springer's ever going to get back to even remotely close to what he was last season. I think, you know, if he can give you something, that's great. But his tenure is almost complete with the Toronto Blue Jays, and that's going to be it. He's already sold his house in Toronto. So he's already sort of out of my mind. But for the rest of this team, I think a step back away from the game is very important after it's such a tough start to the season.
6: Braden, we'll see what happens as the road trip continues in San Diego on Friday night. Thank you so much for talking Blue Jays with us today.
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1: From the National Newsroom of the Canadian Press, I'm David Augustine. Prime Minister Mark Carney says a personalized revolver from Turkey's president could end up at the Canadian War Museum. The engraved revolvers with ammunition were given to all the NATO leaders at this week's summit in Turkey. Carney says the revolver is with the RCMP and it's been decommissioned so it no longer fires because it's not a legal firearm in Canada. He also joked with reporters that Mounties keep guns away from him. Saskatchewan's government says it's making changes to an income assistance program for those with disabilities. The province says starting September 1st, the Saskatchewan Assured Income for Disability program will be restructured to make it easier for clients to access assistance. Social Services Minister Terry Jensen says the old program was complicated.
2: We have heard time and time again, the program is too complicated and we need to make it easier for clients to navigate and simpler to understand.
1: Jensen says Saskatchewan is removing underutilized benefits as part of the restructuring, but will maintain payment levels to those affected by the changes. Air Canada says flight AC-774 from Los Angeles left the runway at Montreal's airport this afternoon. The Boeing 737 MAX exited the runway at about 4 p.m. Eastern. No injuries were reported. The airport closed its north runway to safely evacuate passengers from the aircraft. Officials warned of possible delays and urged travelers to check flight schedules before heading to the airport. The outbreak of a parasite that causes weeks of watery diarrhea and has infected more than 1,200 people in Michigan has not spread to Canada, based on the latest information from the country's health agency. Dr. Susie Hota at Toronto's University Health Network says the outbreak is caused by the microscopic parasite called Cyclospora.
3: It is a parasite that can infect humans and generally only humans in terms of animals. And when it does infect people, you can get very profuse diarrhea, watery diarrhea, sometimes feel like you're flu-like.
1: Hoda says you should always wash fruits and vegetables, especially pre-packaged salads, where the produce has been sitting for a long time. In the U.S., Democratic Senate candidate Graham Plattner has made his intentions known that he's dropping out of the race. Plattner has been facing multiple allegations of sexual misconduct, the latest one an allegation of sexual assault by a former girlfriend. Plattner has denied the allegations. Here's more from ABC's Avery Harper, who says candidates are already stepping up and a nominating convention will be held.
4: Troy Jackson, who was a progressive gubernatorial candidate, he is somebody who is a logger. He was endorsed by Bernie Sanders in that gubernatorial primary that he did not win. He is running. We know that CDC alum and public health official in Maine, Nirav Shah, he is also among the names of folks who are throwing their hat in the ring to become the next nominee in this race.
1: Plattner has until July 13th to put his intentions to drop out in writing. This is the Canadian Press. In sports, Jesus Luzardo allowed two hits in seven innings and struck out 11. Justin Crawford's base hit in the eighth inning drove in the game's only run, and the Philadelphia Phillies beat the Cincinnati Reds 1-0 in a pitcher's duel. Luzardo, named to his first All-Star game as an injury replacement on Tuesday, continued his dominance on the road. The left-hander is 6-0 with a 1.38 earned run average this season in 11 starts away from Philadelphia. Eduardo Valencia became the 10th Detroit player to homer in his first career plate appearance as the Tigers beat the Athletics 4-1 for a series sweep. Valencia entered as a pinch hitter in the 7th inning against Hogan Harris and sent a 425-foot shot to center to cap the scoring and help the Tigers seal their third straight series victory. And Munetaka Murakami is expected to return to the slumping Chicago White Sox tomorrow night after being sidelined by a strained right hamstring. Murakami made two rehab appearances with AAA Charlotte, going 2-for-7 with a double. From the Canadian Press, I'm David Augustine.
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6: When someone in your band decides to leave or gets fired or, heaven forbid, dies, you have a problem. This is an issue if any member leaves, but if we're talking about your singer, that's a hurt on an entirely different level. Your front person is an integral part of your sound. It's the voice of your music. And there is nothing more important to your music than its voice. Oh, and it gets worse, too. Your front person often provides the central image for your band. That person is the one out front. That person takes center stage live. That person is the one the camera follows in a video. That person is the one photographers focus on. And chances are, it's that person's name that comes to mind first when you talk to fans. So, what do you do when that person bails? Well, you have two choices. First, you can fold your tent, go home, and maybe come back in a different form with a different name. Or you suck it up and risk replacing that singer with someone else. This is hard on so many levels. Again, I go back to the notion of voice. You could find a sound alike, like we've seen with, Journey. There was that period of time with Judas Priest and perhaps Queen. But fans know that you've just plugged that hole with a reasonable facsimile at best or an out-and-out fake at worst. Instead, it's probably best to focus on skills and chemistry. So maybe the new person does sound a little bit like the old one, but maybe they also bring something new to the table, some intangible talent that not only dresses the wound, but makes the body as a whole stronger. That's really hard, but it can be done. And here are 18 examples of bands who have done just that.
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6: Welcome again, I'm Alan Cross, and this episode addresses the tricky and dangerous task of replacing the lead singer in a successful band. There are far more failures at this than successes, but at the same time, there are more successes than you might realize, and I'd like to highlight 18 such instances, going through them in alphabetical order. And first up is AC/DC. They had to change frontman not twice, not three times, but four times. The band's first singer was Dave Evans, who was with the band from their formation for about a year after they were formed in 1973. That was the time when the band was very much into glam rock. But after some time honing their guitar sound, they realized that Evans wasn't right, certainly not for the way things were headed, so he was given the boot. His replacement was Bon Scott, who had actually been working as the band's chauffeur when he got a chance to audition. He got the gig and was their singer when they recorded their first album, High Voltage. Scott was the guy for seven albums, records that first cemented the band's reputation in Australia and helped them find a fan base worldwide. But then Scott died of acute alcohol poisoning after a night of drinking. That was February 19th, 1980. Bond had a really unique voice. How could anybody possibly replace that? However, AC/DC was able to fill his shoes with Englishman Brian Johnson, just in time for the Back in Black album, which came out later in 1980. The swap worked way better than anyone could have dreamed. That record has sold at least 50 million copies, and subsequent albums have been big sellers too. But then there was a fourth change out front. When Brian Johnson started having serious trouble with his ears in 2016, Axl Rose of Guns N' Roses was brought in to sing for about two dozen shows. Fortunately, though, Brian got some great medical treatment and was able to rejoin the band. So AC/DC, four singers. Number two, Alice in Chains. Lane Staley was a founding member back in 1984. In fact, he was the person around whom the band was formed. It was Lane first and then everyone else. But we know the story. Lane got very, very deep into heroin. And by 1995, he was all but unable to do anything because he was perpetually strung out. The band never broke up, but they couldn't record anything and they couldn't tour. And then, on April 19th, 2002, Lane was found dead in his Seattle condo. He'd been holed up there for about a month doing drugs. No one had seen or heard from him for 2 weeks before he died. And when they broke down the door, they found his body still with a syringe in its arm. Alice in Chains was in limbo for the next 3 years. But then drummer Sean Kinney came up with the idea of the band reuniting for a benefit in aid of all those who suffered in the 2004 South Asian tsunami. A few people, including Maynard James Keenan, subbed in for that gig on vocals. But when it was all done, the remaining Alice in Chains members decided that they wanted to tour again. And to do that, they needed a new singer. After a few more gigs, they settled on William Duval of an LA band called Comes With The Fall. Not only could he sing in a voice that blended in very well with that of guitarist Jerry Cantrell, very important thing, but he was also a pretty fair guitar player. Jerry had known him for half a decade, so he was comfortable with William. An offer was made, and despite a brief moment where the group thought they might have to change their name in deference to Lane, they've carried on with it, and with William Duvall out front. There have been 3 Alice in Chains albums with him, and considering everything, they've done all right. This is from the Black Gives Way to Blue album in 2009.

Alice in Chains and Check My Brain from 2009, featuring William Duvall, the guy who has, for all intents and purposes, replaced singer Layne Staley as frontman. Band number three, Black Flag. When The Flag was first formed in 1976, the singer was co-founder Keith Morris. He was the guy out front as the band established themselves as one of the forces of hardcore punk. But by 1979, he was gone, a victim of creative differences and a lot of cocaine and speed. But anyway, a guy named Ron Rise subbed in for a while, and then Dez Cadena was in there for about a year. His replacement was a former 7-Eleven clerk from Washington, D.C. named Henry Rollins. Big fan of the band. That took Black Flag to an entirely new level. He was with them until the summer of 1986 when they broke up. There have been several reunions since, each with former singers taking the mic. Band number four is, oh boy, Black Sabbath. Let's zip through this one. Ozzy Osbourne between 1968 and 1977. Dave Walker in 1977 and 1978. Ronnie James Dio from 1979 to 1982. Ian Gillan, 1982 to 1984. Ron Keel and Dave Donato, both in 1984. Jeff Feinholt, 1985. Ozzy again for about 20 seconds in 1985. Glenn Hughes in 1985 and 1986. Ray Gillan, 1986 and 1987. And Tony Martin, 1987 to 1991. Okay, a lot of lesser-known names there. And I'm not done. Ozzy came back in 1992, but then Tony Martin came back from 1993 to 1997. And then Ozzy for a long stretch, 1997 to 2006. There was a break for a few years where nothing happened until Ozzy and the crew reunited one more time in 2011 to 2017. So by my count, and I could be wrong because there's a lot to count here, at least 11 different lead singers for one band, Black Sabbath. Deep Purple, which is band number five, is almost as weird. Ron Evans was first, serving in 1968 and 1979. Then it was Ian Gillan from 69 through to 73. That's when David Coverdale took over. He lasted until 1976. Glenn Hughes, there he is again, also shared on some lead vocals during that period. And the same thing with Tommy Bolin. Ian Gillan came back from 1984 to 1989 before quitting and being replaced by Joe Lynn Turner between 1989 and 1992. And then Gillan returned and is still with the band today. So I think that's six different lead singers. Band number six on this alphabetical list is Faith No More. Singer Mike Norris was first. He was a co-founding member of a band called Sharp Young Men back in 1979, and that group eventually morphed into Faith No More. When that happened, Norris was out, and the band, under its new name, tried out several vocalists, including someone named Courtney Love. Yes, her. That lasted about 20 minutes sometime in 1983. Then came Chuck Mosley, 1983. He was out front until 1988, when Faith No More released their first records. After that came Mike Patton, who had the gig for 10 years, 1988 to 1998. And then came a long hiatus for the band before they reformed in 2009 with Patton on lead vocals again. For a little while, he shared the space with Chuck Mosley in 2015 and 2016. But now, though, as far as anybody can tell, it is Patton's gig. Let's go back to 1989 for the album The Real Thing. This was Mike Patton's first record with the band after Mosley was fired. He was getting into fights with other members of the group and the roadies. And he actually fell asleep on stage during an important showcase event. He also had this thing about wanting to do just acoustic songs, which is not what anyone else in Faith No More wanted to do. So no wonder he was out. This is still the band's biggest song. It's epic.

Let's keep going with bands who survive changes of lead singers. This is band number 7 on our alphabetical list. Genesis started in 1967 with Peter Gabriel as their singer, but his departure in 1975 nearly killed the band. After holding dozens of auditions, 40 maybe, the group settled on drummer Phil Collins. And, you know, that worked out okay, didn't it? But there was one more lead singer change for Genesis. That was a guy named Ray Wilson. He was the front person between 1996 and 2000 when Phil Collins was way too busy with his solo career. Now the story of I, Mother Earth. Jag and Christian Tanner met a guy named Edwin Gazel at their shared rehearsal space back in 1990. That resulted in the formation of I, Mother Earth, and they were so hot right from the beginning that they became the object of a bidding war between several record labels. Edwin was the lead singer until 1997, when he announced very publicly that he was going solo. It was a friendly enough split, with Edwin finishing out the group's touring commitments that summer. The following year, the group held auditions. Hundreds of demos were sent in, including one from a Newfoundlander named Brian Byrne. And his tape was immediately thrown out. But then a mutual friend said, "Guys, you should really look at this guy." So Brian got a second look, and he got the gig. Brian was the I, Mother Earth singer from 1998 through to 2003, appearing on a couple of albums. And then came a long hiatus where no one did anything until 2012, when there was a reunion. Brian returned as singer for 3 more years before Edwin was invited back in 2016. Today, everyone gets along, with Brian occasionally sharing the stage with Edwin when the band plays live. Let's go back to 1993 to I, Mother Earth's debut album, which was called Dig. Edwin is your singer. And when you listen to this, you realize why the band was the subject of a bidding war. This is Not Quite Sonic.

0: One more band before the break. This is number 9 on our list, and it's Iron Maiden. The group started in London in 1975 with singer Paul Day, who served for about 2 years. Next up was a guy named Dennis Wilcock. That was a weird time. He had a thing about where he'd put capsules of fake blood in his mouth, and then he'd take a sword, draw it across his face, bite down on the capsules, and then bleed all over the place. His replacement was Paul Di'Anno. He's the guy that we hear on the first 2 studio albums from Iron Maiden. But then he was fired because of boozing and drugging. Enter Bruce Dickinson, the most well-known of all the Maiden singers. His first tour of duty was from 1981 through to 1993. Then he left for 6 years to focus on some solo work. His place was taken by Blaze Bailey, but then Blaze ran into vocal issues just as Bruce Dickinson indicated that he wanted to come back. So was out with Blaze and in with Bruce. That was 1999, and that's the way things have been ever since. 10 more bands who changed up lead singers and survived coming up.
1: So, talking about Ricky Ratchets, guess when Rick bought his first used car?
2: Well, I know he's been buying and selling since he was a teenager.
1: His first was from his auto teacher at Beale High School right here in London, a Renault Fugo. But then again, it could have been when he was delivering the free press on his bike and bought a 69 Torino from a neighbor. Either way, that's 40 years ago.
2: Wow, there sure has been a lot of cars since. 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
0: The most traumatic thing that can happen to a group is to have one of your number die. How do you recover from that? And if the person who dies is your lead singer, God, what do you do? This is exactly what happened to Joy Division in May of 1980. The group had been together since 1976 and struggled the whole time through. They had fans, but they really weren't exactly setting the album charts on fire. And their lead singer had a big problem. Ian Curtis had plenty of physical and mental health problems. He was allergic to the sun. If he stayed outside too long, his hands would turn bright red and swell up. He developed a severe case of epilepsy. He suffered from depression. He drank too much. He did too many drugs. He wasn't reacting well to the attention the band was attracting. He had financial problems. His marriage quickly fell apart. And he was having an affair. All of this proved to be too much for Ian, and he hanged himself in the family kitchen on May 18th, 1980. He was just 23. Joy Division was supposed to leave for North America the very next day on a tour that could have broken things wide open for them. The 3 remaining members of the band had a problem. When Ian was alive, they'd agreed that should anyone leave the group for any reason, they would break up. At the same time, though, they didn't really want to give up on a music career for themselves. And so it came to pass that Joy Division was dissolved, but immediately reconstituted under a new name, New Order. Okay, but who was going to sing? Rehearsals featured everyone taking a turn at lead vocals, but in the end it was decided that guitarist Barney Sumner should get the job. That was at the end of July 1980. That fall, drummer Stephen Morris's girlfriend, Jillian, was added on keyboards, and that completed the classic New Order lineup. As New Order's success and influence built, people were led back to discover Joy Division. The bigger New Order got, the bigger Joy Division became. Looking back on things now, both bands are considered essential influences across several regions of alt rock. Joy Division's dark music helped create both goth and industrial music. Meanwhile, New Order made it cool to dance again, after disco had made it very uncool for many people. In many ways, New Order invented alternative dance. Plus, their use of sequencers and drum machines had a profound effect on the development of music throughout the 1980s. A couple of things about this song. It came out when drummer Stephen Morris was messing around with an Oberheim drum machine. The initial idea was to put this on at the end of a set, so New Order could leave the crowd with some beats as they went back to get an early start on post-show drinking. But then, these beats morphed into a full song. There is a mistake in the final version. Jillian Gilbert missed programming in one note with the melody, resulting in it being out of time with the rhythm track. That was a happy accident because it actually sounded better with the mistake, so they left it in. Even though the song became the best-selling 12-inch in the history of humanity, the packaging in which it was sold was so expensive to produce that New Order and their record label lost money on every copy they sold. And why is it called Blue Monday? Because Ian Curtis took his own life on a Sunday, and everyone found out the following day. A Monday. Sad. Blue.

New Order and band number 10 on our list of groups who survived and ultimately thrived after a change of lead singer. Band number 11 is quite recent. Kasabian first appeared in 1997, right at the tail end of the Britpop era. Over the next decade and a half, they carved out a nice career for themselves in the UK, Europe, and in pockets of North America. But then things fell apart with original singer and founding member Tom Meehan. In July 2020, an announcement came that he was leaving the band. It was a mutual decision. Tom had admitted in court that he'd assaulted his ex-fiancée in front of their child. And that was a red line for everyone else. He was permanently dismissed and terminated from all associations with Kasabian. The new singer is guitarist Sergio Pizzorno. This new version of Kasabian first appeared in October 2021, and we'll have to see how they do. But so far, so good. Moving to band number 12 of 18 is a bit tricky. Rage Against the Machine had a really good run for about 9 years, 1991 through to 2000. But then frontman Zach DeLaRocca quit, leaving the other three members in limbo. After talking it over, they decided that they would in fact carry on. All they had to do was find a new singer. And at first, this new band was supposed to be Rage Against the Machine with somebody new out front. One of the guys they auditioned was Be Real of Cypress Hill. But after jamming a little, they decided that, no, we didn't want a Zach sound alike. It was time for a fresh start of some sort. And that's when producer Rick Rubin suggested they talk to ex-Soundgarden singer Chris Cornell. The chemistry was immediate, and the band started writing under the name Civilian, or alternatively, The Civilian Project. But then they found out that another group was using that name, so they opted for Audioslave. This group was essentially Rage with a different singer. And everyone was pretty happy with the results over the next 6 years, starting with their very first single in 2002.

0: That's a dozen bands who managed to get through a change of lead singer. Six more to come in just a second.
1: So Rick from Ricky Ratchets has been buying and selling vehicles for 40 years. That's wild.
2: Guess that makes him kind of a legend in this town.
1: Last year, he found homes for 125 vehicles from his shop here in London. And he has helped people with over 150 already this year.
2: So you're saying that I'd better call Rick and see if he has a car for me?
1: Oh, I guarantee he does.
2: Perfect. Mind giving me a ride?
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0: We're going through 18 bands who somehow managed to dodge bullets by successfully segueing from one lead singer to another, even multiple times. Band number 13 is the Small Faces. They were a big deal during the swinging 60s era of London. But then singer Steve Marriott decided to leave to form a band called Humble Pie. The rest of the group took this opportunity to hire a new guitarist and a new singer. The new guitarist was Ronnie Wood. 6 years later, he'd replace Mick Taylor in the Rolling Stones. And the new singer was this gravelly-voiced former gravedigger dude named Rod Stewart. They also changed their name from the Small Faces to just the Faces, ostensibly because the two new members were relatively tall, making the Faces not so small anymore. Number 14 is Stone Temple Pilots. They were a major force in the 1990s, with Scott Weiland as their front guy. He is honestly one of the best frontmen I've ever seen. The dude was hypnotic. But Scott had all sorts of demons, which saw him fired from the band a couple of times. The first time, the remaining pilots regrouped under the name Talk Show with a singer named David Coutts. This did not work, and they sank without a trace. Weiland eventually returned and lasted until they couldn't take it anymore. He was dismissed for good in 2013. And then we all know that Weiland tragically died of a drug overdose in 2016, without reconciling with the rest of the group. For a while, STP carried on with Chester Bennington, who was moonlighting from Linkin Park. That was actually an excellent fit because he'd been an STP fan since he could remember. Chester was also made an official member. He toured with the band and recorded a couple of tracks with him. But then Chester had to go back to his day job and was back with Linkin Park after about 2.5 years with STP. His replacement was Jeff Gutt, a guy they found after launching an online audition process. One possibility was John Borja, who was from the Philippines. But then the successful candidate was John, who was a runner-up on season 3 of the TV talent show The X Factor. That was finalized by the fall of 2017. The result was another self-titled album, and here's a song from that. This is called Meadow.

Stone Temple Pilots with their current lead singer, Jeff Gutt. Let's go a few more changes of lead singer. At number 15 on this alphabetical list is Styx. When they were formed in 1975, Tommy Shaw handled some lead vocals. After a breakup in the 1980s, Styx reformed with Glenn Burtnick in place of Shaw. For the next reunion in the 1990s, Shaw came back. But then the big one, the replacement for Dennis DeYoung, another lead voice, and that was with Canadian Larry Gowan. And that's where we are today. Sublime is band number 16. This was another group who had to deal with the death of their lead singer. Bradley Nowell died of a heroin overdose in a San Francisco motel room on May 25, 1996. That was just weeks before their self-titled third album was scheduled to be released. That record ended up being huge. It was a multi-million seller, and it showed Sublime's long-term potential. But without Nowell, that was that, and they broke up forever. Just like Nirvana, just like Joy Division, the other two guys had no interest in continuing with the name Sublime. Well, for a while. After raiding the vaults for material recorded while Bradley was still alive, there was a reunion in 2009 featuring a singer named Rome Ramirez. But then Noel's widow stepped in, launching a trademark challenge over the use of the name Sublime. And so, to dodge the lawyers, the group was officially dubbed Sublime with Rome. That was enough to make the lawyers go away. They played around the world with most of their set consisting of old Sublime songs. Nothing anyone could do about that. Then there was an EP in 2011 entitled Yours Truly, a full album in 2015 called Sirens, and then 2019 they released an album called Blessings, and from that is a song called Wicked Heart. Run away.

Band number 17 on this list of groups who have changed lead singers is Three Days Grace. They were one of the most successful hard rock bands of the early 2000s anywhere in the world. Huge not just at home in Canada, but even more so in the U.S. The first hint that something was not going well came in 2005 when singer Adam Gonthier had to check himself in for rehab after developing an addiction to OxyContin. He recovered well from that and used his experience to write additional songs. And for the next couple of albums, things seemed just fine. But then on January 13th, 2013, a sudden announcement. Adam was gone, out of the band. He explained it by saying that he'd had enough and wanted to try something else. After scrambling for a replacement, 3 Days Grace had a ton of tour commitments coming up and they didn't want to bail on those, a new singer was named, Matt Waist, the brother of bass player Brad Waist and formerly of the band My Darkest Days. That arrangement has turned out brilliantly, and 3 Days Grace really hasn't missed a step. In fact, things got even better. Get this, they have more number one hits on the Billboard mainstream rock songs chart than anyone else. They beat out Van Halen for that honor. Told you they were successful. This is a song that broke that Van Halen record. From 2017, the album Outsider, this is 3 Days Grace with Matt Waist and Infrared.

0: That's 17 bands. Here's the 18th, and I just mentioned them, Van Halen. They've had three lead singers, David Lee Roth from 1973 to 1984, then Sammy Hagar from 1985 to 1996, Roth again for a very brief time in late 96, and then 4 years with Gary Cherone, formerly of the band Extreme. Then another two with Hagar, that was 2003 to 2005, and then Roth was back in for a reunion tour between 2006 and 2008. There was supposed to be another reunion tour with David Lee Roth, we think, but then Eddie Van Halen got sick with cancer and eventually died on October 6th, 2020. Back in a moment.
1: Has that second car just sat in the driveway, just not using it? 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
0: That was a pretty long list. 18 bands who managed to navigate a change in lead singer. But if I had time, I would have included more. Some of the following had more success than others, but at least tried to carry on. Rainbow, who had at least three different frontmen. The Moody Blues, Anthrax, Dream Theater, Napalm Death, Cannibal Corpse, Iced Earth, Dropkick Murphys, Gallows, The Stranglers, Ultravox, King Crimson, Marillion, Bad Company, INXS, Teenage Head, and back when we started, I mentioned Judas Priest and Journey. I'm sure there's more. I know there is. But I guess what I'm trying to say is that losing your lead singer doesn't have to be the end of the band. It could be, but if you get lucky. There are hundreds of shows like this in podcast form. Just go to any podcast platform and search for Ongoing History and you'll find them. 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They're all free. 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I'm Alan Cross.
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4: From the National Newsroom of the Canadian Press, I'm David Augustine. RCMP have expanded the search for 6-year-old Lenakai Morrison from Alberta into northern BC, the Northwest Territories, and Yukon. An Amber Alert was issued after police say he was taken Tuesday from Valhalla Center, northwest of Grand Prairie. Police say Lenakai was last seen Thursday morning in Fort St. John and may be with his mother, Christina Morrison, her partner, Daniel Ludwig, and another child. Investigators believe the group switched vehicles and may now be in a red 2006 Ford F-350 with Alberta plate CXW8820. Prime Minister Mark Carney says the personalized revolver and ammunition gifted to him by the Turkish president at the conclusion of the NATO summit in Ankara was not something he expected. Carney laughed when reporters asked him about the gift.
5: It struck me that my gift of maple syrup kind of undermatched the whatever it was, .357 caliber, whatever.
4: Carney says the revolver is with the RCMP and has been decommissioned so it can no longer fire, as it's not a legal firearm in Canada. A Toronto social housing complex that stood empty for nearly two decades is being reopened to new tenants. Persistent flooding from a nearby creek and mold issues forced tenants out in 2008. The flood risk has been reduced by blocking off the basement and filling it with gravel, allowing water to pass under the building. The 17-unit townhouse complex could see new residents as early as August. Experts say reverse mortgages are an option worth considering for older Canadians who are house-rich, cash-poor, and well aware of the pros and cons. Barbara Knobloch is a financial planner at Money Coaches Canada. She says that with high interest rates compounding over many years, there is often little to no equity left in the home once a homeowner with a reverse mortgage sells or passes away.
6: The client for whom this could be a fit would be the person who doesn't care so much about estate preservation. They may not have any children or other people that they want to leave an estate to. They would say, like, you know, this is my house, you know, I've worked towards it and I want to stay here.
4: On the plus side, reverse mortgages can help seniors access the funds they need to age in place and stay close to support systems and trusted health providers. Well, Canadians who bought beef after 2015 could be eligible for a part of a proposed settlement over allegations of price fixing. A statement from multiple Canadian law firms says several beef companies have agreed to pay nearly $8 million. The class action lawsuit was filed in 2022, alleging the companies were involved in an unlawful conspiracy involving the supply or price of beef sold in Canada. The deal still needs to be approved by the courts. And Aritzia says its first quarter net income nearly tripled to $117.3 million as sales surged in both Canada and the U.S. The Vancouver-based retailer says growth was helped by 19 boutique openings or renovations, stronger marketing, a new app, and a well-balanced product lineup. This is the Canadian Press. In sports, Kawhi Leonard's trade to the Toronto Raptors is on hold because of an NBA investigation into the Los Angeles Clippers. The league is examining whether the Clippers circumvented salary cap rules. The Raptors announced they will wait for the investigation's outcome. Leonard, a seven-time All-Star, is coming off his highest scoring season. France is off to the World Cup semifinals for a third straight tournament after beating Morocco 2-0 at Boston Stadium. Superstars Kylian Mbappe and Ousmane Dembele scored for France, which will next face either Spain or Belgium in the final four. Mbappe now has 20 goals in 20 career World Cup games. And Canada's Macklin Celebrini has been named the International Ice Hockey Federation's Male Player of the Year. The 20-year-old from North Vancouver, BC, helped Canada win silver at the Milan Cortina Winter Olympics, where he led the tournament with 5 goals and was named an All-Star. He also finished second in tournament scoring at the World Championship. From the Canadian Press, I'm David Augustine.
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0: Welcome to the show. We play that song with sadness because Bonnie Tyler, the singer of Total Eclipse of the Heart, has passed away at the age of 75.
1: Legendary song.
0: Legendary.
1: And
0: by the way, like that's my favorite, but right there, right next to it. Listen, I only know two Bonnie Tyler songs, but that's all. I don't have room for more love for Bonnie Tyler songs. That and Holding Out for a Hero.
1: Yeah. Joy, do you even recognize that song?
2: I've heard that song.
1: There you go. Yeah. You're not even from here. Beautiful.
0: Yeah. When I was a kid, like that song was front and center for so much. My mom loved it. We loved it. Like adults loved it. Kids loved it. It was awesome. I don't know who Bright Eyes is.
1: Yeah, I'm not sure.
3: Around.
0: Yeah.
1: But it was a slow dance song.
0: Yeah.
1: Well.
3: Oh,
0: except,
3: my God.
0: Except that. But
3: yes.
0: then there was The Build, right? The Build. And then, see, we played a good part, but at the end of the song, it gets faster. Ugh, gosh, what a wonderful, wonderful gift.
3: Has that been covered?
0: I'm sure many times.
3: I can't think of a good cover of that song.
0: Well, because, listen.
1: It's hard to imitate that voice, right? She has such
0: grasp.
1: A unique,
0: yeah.
1: unique voice.
0: Yeah. George Clooney was asked once what movies he would remake. And he said, I only want to remake movies that I thought missed the mark the first time. That's why he did Ocean's 11.
3: Mm-hmm.
0: And he made a better version than the first. My sense is if the song was fine the first time, if you think you can do a better version, not just different, but better, then go for it. But other than that, like, I'm sorry, Rascal Flatts doing Life is a Highway?
3: No, thank you.
0: I don't need that.
3: No.
0: And I like me some Rascal Flatts.
3: You do?
0: Of course I do.
1: So in terms of that song, the
0: God Bless
1: Total
0: the Broken
1: Heart, the covers, there's an Irish boy band called Westlife that did it.
3: I remember Westlife.
0: Yeah. Yeah. Okay, there's no way that's good.
1: No way. And then also they did it on Glee, the TV show.
0: Yes.
1: Leah Michelle.
0: Listen, there were some good.
3: Glee.
0: Well, why? Because of what happened to all the people?
3: Like, no, the curse? I just was not into it. Mm. It was just too much.
0: Hey, listen, we did a great interview earlier today. I'm going to say the words, and it's going to take you right back to 20 years ago to Catch a Predator. It was a phenomenon on TV. It was a number one show on TV where Chris Hansen would conduct sting operations with NBC News and the police to catch sexual predators. And it was must-see TV for a very long time, but not a very long time, four years.
1: Yeah.
0: But then it abruptly ended because we'll tell it. If you don't remember, you'll tune in to hear it. We talked to the director and producer of a documentary called Predator that is still streaming on Paramount Plus right now, David Osit. And let's listen to a little bit of the clip.
4: Of course, this show is not designed to stop the crime, or else the show wouldn't exist, or else these spinoffs wouldn't exist. Chris Hansen has now rebooted the show and has been doing the show and continues to do the show, 20 years later. If the show was effective at stopping the crime would have was slowed down. Instead, of course, there's more of it. So that is kind of almost beside the point. And I don't think the show even ever intended to stop the crime, whether people would believe that or not.
0: So tune in tomorrow. Huh? So it was a great conversation.
1: No, but that's so interesting. The fact that, it was something that people would see. They would see these horrible people getting arrested, and they didn't see all the other stories, which you talk about as well within this interview. But the fact that the purpose of the show was entertainment, and it was not at all about, like, we want to stop this pedophilia thing.
0: Of course. And if you are somebody who has those urges and compulsions and want to do those disgusting things, a show like that is not going to be a cautionary tale to you. You're going to go. You're going to do it anyway. We want to move on and talk about our. Are we doing This Week in Socialism?
1: Yeah.
0: Yeah. This Week in Socialism. Do we have the?
1: No, I didn't pull that.
0: Oh, that's okay. I want you to hear the Soviet Union anthem in your head as we talk about these two stories. Mayor Zoran Mamdani in New York has he and his administration are drawing criticism because they released a map of the city. That links all the NYC immigrant enclaves. And it's quite fulsome, the list. It's got, you want to know where Little Palestine is? It's on the map. You want to know where Little Pakistan is? It's on the map. What about Little Yemen? Because everybody wants to go visit Little Yemen.
1: Ooh,
0: it's
1: high
0: on
1: my
0: the map.
1: List.
0: Now, what isn't on the map? What? Because sometimes mistakes are made. Who's not on the map of immigrant enclaves? Little Italy.
3: Really?
0: Woodlawn's Irish community and major Orthodox Jewish areas like Borough Park. And now they're saying City Hall is responding, saying that the map was meant to show foreign-born population clusters, not religious or historic enclaves, and said more neighborhoods will be added, emphasizing that the guide is not a complete list of NYC's cultural diversity. So I've been going back and forth as to whether this was an honest mistake or not. There you go. Yeah, hey, perfect. This might be an honest mistake, but it's an honest mistake seen through a perverse lens. And here's what I mean. This is a man and his acolytes who, when they talk about immigrants and the people building New York and the people who have been marginalized, they don't want Italians, Irish, and Jews as part of that conversation. They don't want them part of that conversation. He wants little Yemen, and he wants little Pakistan, little Palestine. Those are the ones that he wants. Those are the immigrants he's talking about. As far as he's concerned, and his acolytes and followers, all those other people who helped build New York City and who suffered terribly for being other back in the day, Irish need not apply. My dad had a sign in his office. Because that was the policy all over North America. No. That's Whitey. That's Whitey, and they are not part of our story. So I think it was probably an honest mistake, because of course you were going to get caught. But it's an honest mistake from people who have a perverted view of history and a perverted view of community and society. And that's all I have to say about Mayor Mamdani. Now,
1: I think you should present this next one as if you were Stalin.
0: I don't know what that means.
1: Seattle deactivated its stadium district surveillance. Yeah.
0: So
3: what?
0: Okay, so
1: I sound like Count Chocula.
0: So as part of the FIFA deal for Seattle to host some of the matches there, they had certain security obligations, and one of them was to put up cameras, right? And what happened when the cameras went up? And there were police everywhere. The area was safe. Now, you would think that the mayor, in her infinite wisdom, would say, all right, we've got good data suggesting that area is safe and we put this new stuff in. That probably has something to do with it. No, can't do that. You can't keep the cameras on because, systemic racism, misogyny. What else could we be talking about? Genocide, like that. Just pick a word out of a hat. That's probably what was her name? Katie Wilson. This follows through on the commitment I made last month that these particular cameras would only be turned on for the duration of FIFA World Cup in Seattle because of its high global profile and the unique circumstance surrounding the event.
1: So she's given up on safety.
0: She's
3: straight up.
0: Yeah. So it's she's worried privacy, data, other security concerns. How about the security of the person walking down the street who in that area felt safe for the first time in a very long time?
3: Yeah.
1: There you go.
0: Yeah.
1: Hey, quick little turn here. How safe did you feel in the dentist chair today, Amy?
3: Oh, my God. I'm still in pain. It was 2+ hours of my life with my mouth wide open.
0: Have you not been brushing?
1: Ben spends 3 hours every day with his mouth open.
0: we're going to take a break. At some point, we've got to revisit this. The Carolina Hurricane Stanley Cup story. Yeah, we're doing that next. Oh, good. This is a story you got to hear. You're not going to believe it. The Ben Mulroney Show continues after this.
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1: Welcome back, and we got to talk about the Carolina Hurricanes and the owner, Tom Dundon, and what happens every year when a team wins the Stanley Cup. They are bestowed the honor of having their names engraved on the cup. And it's a tradition that has gone on for years and years, and it's to have your name etched in that history after climbing the mountain to get to the top and be crowned Stanley Cup champions. It's an honor that everyone chases, not everyone achieves.
2: It's the only trophy in pro sports that does it.
1: Yeah.
2: It's so unique, and it's really what makes it the best trophy in pro sports.
1: So here's the little head scratcher of it all. The owner of the Hurricanes, Tom Dundon, there's some names at the top of the list of Carolina Hurricanes who won the 2025-2026 Stanley Cup. And it's Tom Dundon, Verushka Dundon.
2: That's his wife.
1: Was that Caden Dundon, Dax Dundon, Drew Dundon, and there's another Dundon.
2: Blake,
1: and then Tegan.
2: Tegan.
1: These are all made-up names. Tegan Dundon. Those are his kids. Those are his kids. So the first two lines are taken up by the Dundon family. Oh, by the way, they're toddlers. They don't work for the organization.
2: Well, they're ages.
1: Yes.
2: The oldest one's 23.
1: Yes.
2: Youngest one is 7.
1: Yes. And that's more Dundons than an episode of Law and Order. Dundon. So
2: that was only two Dundons.
1: Yeah, Dundon. So fans immediately pointed to players and staff who didn't make the cut because we were going back and forth as to who do you feel icky about? And I said, he's the dad, he's proud, he owns the team, he put up the money, he took the risk, and he's the leader. And if he wants to put his family on there, that's cute. And if you should be upset with anybody, you should be upset with somebody, the people who make the rules and regulations around the names that can be put on the cup. You know, it is such a storied cup. And, you know, when they bring it anywhere, the guys have the white gloves, right? They got the special box for it. And so if you don't have rules protecting against this sort of thing, then, you know, don't hate the player, hate the game. However, you find out afterwards that while Caden, Dax, Drew, Blake, Tegan, and Verushka and Tom are on the list, people who did not get onto this list of Stanley Cup winners are team physicians, scouts, the announcers, communication staff, three minority owners.
2: That's the thing.
1: Yeah. And
2: people who put up millions.
1: Yeah. And you pointed out there's a guy named Joel Nystrom who played 38 games, just shy of the 42-game threshold to be considered. But he contributed a heck of a lot more than Lil Tegan did. And
2: maybe Dax.
1: I don't know. I'm not picking on a kid. It wasn't their idea. This is the confusing thing, because back in the day in 83-84, when the Edmonton Oilers won, Peter Pocklington, who was the owner at the time, put his dad's name on the cup, and they X'd it out at one point. If you look at it, it's X'd out, and
2: because they're like, doesn't have anything to do with the team.
1: There are other family members, during the Red Wings Cups, when the Ilitch family, a bunch of his kids were on there, but they all worked in some capacity for the organization. And he's the boss. He can make the rules, I guess.
2: And that one there was even a little controversial, because they're like, well, they may work for the team, but not all in high-end roles. But still,
1: yeah,
2: they did have something to do with the team.
1: But and now, again, I will go back to, if you don't take it seriously enough, it's kind of your fault. So they have a rule of how many, 52 names can be on?
2: Yeah, well, it's generally, it holds 52.
1: Yeah.
2: You can ask for more,
1: right,
2: but I think they max it out at 55.
1: Okay, that's what the maximum is. They asked for to add more names. They were granted that, but given what we've seen in the past with the Pocklington thing, the people who are in charge of the rules for whose names get on the cup didn't do their job.
2: He asked for one extra number, to go to 53, and they said yes.
1: Yes,
2: so what did he use it for? Did he use it for this guy who played?
1: Yeah, that's
2: you
1: my
2: know,
1: point.
2: Like a whole bunch of games.
1: But also, why isn't it policy that the NHL gets to look at the list. They get to participate in determining who's on the cup. It's their cup. You know, like you're entrusted with it for a year. You won it for a year, but it's not your cup. And so if the NHL, and I assume it's the NHL, I don't know if it's the Hockey Hall of Fame, but if the organization in charge of who gets to have their name on the cup isn't going to take it seriously enough to make sure that other minority owners or, team doctors don't get their name on, but instead Caden does, then that's kind of on them. It's kind of like Dundon didn't break a rule, I don't think. It's just it's a reflection that the rule needs beefing up. If you want this thing to be a reflection of who won the cup and not just be a vanity piece for the Dundon family, then it's on you to beef up the rules. It's on you to say we take this very seriously, and here's how seriously we take it. We have the ultimate say as to whose names go on this cup. Mr. Dundon, congratulations, you won the cup. Oh, you want to put your name on this thing? Oh, tell us the names of the people you want. Okay, so who's Caden? Oh, he's your 12-year-old. Yeah, he can't be on the cup. It's against our rules. Against our rules and regulations. Sorry, he has nothing. He's too young, and he has nothing to do with this. He can take pride knowing that the Dundon family name is on the cup.
2: This is a fail.
1: It's a fail. I think it's not a very classy move by the Dundon brood, and not a demonstration that the rules regulating whose names can go on the cup are not strong enough.
2: If any owner was going to do it, though, it would be Tom Dundon. If you look into who he is, he also owns the Portland Trailblazers.
1: And his nickname is El Cheapo.
2: Yeah, that's not a greatest nickname. I mean, he's terrible with contract negotiations. He gives terrible contracts to coaches, to various other people. He cuts out like the things that fans love, like T-shirt giveaways. He got rid of a mascot for the Blazers.
1: Yeah, why? Why? Like that's you gotta have something for the kids. You have the dancers for the horny teens. You got the mascot for the families and the kids. You got the DJ for the music for the people who enjoy a good beat. There's something for that's one of the things about going to a basketball game. There's something for everybody.
2: Exactly.
1: And t-shirts for people who think that the tickets are too expensive, and there's a chance that you might get something for free.
2: When you cheap out, the fans tend to notice. It's sort of like the movie Moneyball with the Oakland A's, and one of the things that the owner of the Oakland A's is. Now the Sacramento A's, I guess. They're going to be the Las Vegas A's, but they're playing in Sacramento still.
1: Yes.
2: And he's famously cheap, super cheap. Yeah. And in the movie, the Brad Pitt character is like, no, you got to pay for your own sodas.
1: Yeah, yeah, yeah.
2: For the players.
1: Yeah, I remember
2: nothing,
1: that.
2: Nothing is included.
1: I remember that. That movie premiered at TIFF. It was fantastic.
2: Well, it was a great movie.
1: Yeah, it was the first time I met, Chris Pratt? Yeah, Chris Pratt, yes.
2: Because he had not a minor role.
1: He played Hattenberg.
2: Yeah,
1: right?
2: Scott Hattenberg.
1: And he got in good shape for it. And then he went back to be Andy Dwyer on Parks and Rec and got chubby again and then got super fit.
2: Ridiculous.
1: While doing a Guardians of the Galaxy and still had to play Andy Dwyer, so he had to wear oversized shirts.
2: I'm more Andy Dwyer right now than I am Guardians of the Galaxy, but I got to fix that.
1: You went to the doctor.
2: I went to the doctor. He said, you got to lose more weight. You got to lose some weight. And I said, really? And then he showed me the number. I went, yeah.
1: Yeah. So Intrepid comes in today and says, I have to lose weight. I weigh too much. And then like an hour later.
2: But I said, yes.
1: One of the guys who works in the office comes and says, brings him a new chair. And he's like, yes, my new chair. I was like, did you ruin the hydraulics in your chair?
2: No, just the other chair was more comfortable.
1: That's what he says. You know, our audience demands authenticity. And if you're going to lie to the viewers and listeners of the Ben Mulrooney Show, then I don't know what we're doing here, man.
2: Our listeners know that I am the voice of
1: reason. Our listeners know that you are a liar.
2: The voice of reason,
1: liar.
2: Baby.
1: Liar. All right, we're going to take a quick break, and when we come back, we're going to talk to somebody who feels that Canada is losing out because the wrong people are coming into this country, and it's time to focus on what we used to do really well, which is build this country through responsible and responsible and aggressive immigration. This is the Ben Mulrooney Show.
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1: Well, if you've listened to this show for a week, at some point in that week, you have heard me say some version of the following: that one of the greatest failures of the Trudeau years, of which there were many, at the near the top of the list is breaking the consensus on immigration that crossed parties and politics and opinion. By and large, for decades, left and right could agree that this country was built on an incredibly aggressive and smart, self-serving immigration policy. And self-serving is what immigration is supposed to be. It's not a charity. It's about helping this country be the best it can be. And they broke that. And because of that, there are people now who are looking at the state of immigration in Canada, and they are thinking some bad stuff and saying some bad stuff. And that is a shame that Justin Trudeau should carry forever. My next guest has very passionate opinions about this. And perhaps we can talk about how we can get back to a place where Canada's immigration system is the envy of the world. Shamira Madhani, Managing Director of World Education Services. Shamira, welcome.
11: Thank you for inviting me, Ben.
1: Yes, absolutely. Okay, so tell me what makes you passionate about this issue?
11: So what makes me passionate about this issue is the fact that, you know, Canada is basically a land of opportunity. And, you know, for people who are coming here, they want to come and contribute. And what makes me passionate about this particular issue is that we could basically use the skills to ensure that we remain competitive,
1: yeah,
11: and we can be leaders in this space again. And so that's why I'm passionate about the fact that immigrants are required, and we need to make sure that we leverage the skills.
1: And look, I would be lying if I said that I knew all the nuances of our immigration system, as well as the changes that were brought to it, besides just opening up the floodgates, which is one of them, but opening up the floodgates and not going out there and surgically finding what this country needed. Oh, we need engineers. We're going to go get the best engineers. Oh, we need doctors. We're going to get the best people who want to be doctors and they can study here. It doesn't seem like we have been doing that. Is that what you're seeing as well?
11: So my perspective is that what's been happening, Ben, is that we didn't take immigration and workforce planning and have a better way to connect all the different components.
1: Yeah.
11: So aligning immigration with credential recognition, licensing, and what the labor market needs were. Well, we saw immigration as separate, labor market shortages as separate, and we just said, you know what, let whatever is going to happen is going to happen. Bring people in and things will be fine.
1: Yeah, it was we emphasized quality, not quantity. But Shamira, let's assume we could get back to that. Let's assume we could get back to it immediately. It feels to me that a separate problem that contributes to the problem that we're talking about is the fact that we've got almost 650,000 skilled immigrants in Canada that are working below their qualifications. And, you know, we've got in medicine, for example, we got about 39,000 trained doctors, but only 41% of foreign educated doctors are licensed to practice medicine in Canada. If we can get them licensed, that solves a big problem about family doctors in this country. Nursing, similar thing. So even if we got everything back on track, we still have to deal with this. This is a choke point.
11: Correct. And, you know, so just at a higher figure, Canada has one of the highest overqualification rates among peer countries.
1: Yeah.
11: 57%, Ben. And so, you know, the way to move forward, instead of continuously talking about we have a problem and a backlog, is really aligning, as I said, immigration, credential recognition, licensing. But how that could work is you need to have systems working together.
1: Yeah.
11: The solution isn't just about the federal government, provincial government licensing bodies. This is where you need collaboration amongst government, regulators, employers, having a joint conversation around what the country needs from a labor market perspective, and then how together we have systems that are going to get people licensed quickly so they can start contributing. Then when people are coming here, they aren't starting from scratch. Mm. They are not new graduates. These are highly skilled people. And what we need to do to basically move the agenda forward is stop treating people like as if they're inexperienced new graduates. It's what are the systems in place where people have a joint conversation, put tools in place that are standardized, harmonized, give people the license and move forward quickly rather than they don't meet our standards. They do. We just need a process in place in collaboration.
1: And Shamira, something happened over the last 10 years where we went from acknowledging that, you know, building a country by way of immigration is an exceptionally selfish practice. Like it's self-serving. It's about helping us. And if the immigrant comes and then we pick the right people to come here, they will be successful here. And by extension, Canada will be stronger. That's the bargain. It's not a charity. It's not it's not a system built necessarily on compassion as a driving force. But a lot of Canadians think it is. And that is, if that's what we're going to do, and it does seem like we tend to pull at the heartstrings when we say, oh, we've all these new Canadians are coming in. That's not what got us to where we were. And it's certainly not what's going to get us to where we need to be.
11: Correct. So, you know, in terms of statistics, let's just talk about the crisis we're in right now. And it is a crisis. Our fertility rate has fallen to 1.25 children per family. Our labor force participation is the lowest since 1997. We have 25,000 workers retiring every month and a low birth rate. We need immigrants, Ben.
1: Yeah.
11: And so the question right now, this isn't about, you know, we're helping immigrants because they want to come to our country and we're doing them a favor. This isn't a social work issue. This is a labor market issue. This is about keeping Canada competitive and not losing the wrong people. So again, from my perspective, Canada has the talent and wants to bring in the talent. What we need to do is make it easier for talented people to work in the fields that they're being trained for, so they're not driving Ubers, cabs, and whatever else.
1: Yeah, and a lot of them are just spinning. They're spinning their tires, pun intended, driving these Ubers when what they really want to be doing is they want to be an engineer or a nurse or they want to be a doctor because that's what they were. But I also think, Shamir, that if we got back to that responsible, strategic, laser-focused version of what we used to have, I think that one of the positive knock-on effects is improved social cohesion. And what I mean by that is we would see less of these, we would see far less of the headlines in the newspapers about how someone's immigration status, someone who had committed a crime, their immigration status was being used as a shield to keep them in the country. That doesn't make people feel good about their neighbor. But if the stories were instead of someone who came from India and they became a doctor and they saved someone's life, you put enough of those stories together and all of a sudden people are proud of their immigrant neighbors again.
11: 100%, Ben. So this isn't an immigration story. This is, in fact, a workplace strategy story.
1: Yeah.
11: This is about how we want to make sure that we remain competitive and have better planning. And the people who are coming are contributing. They're scientists, they're doctors, they're nurses, they're researchers.
1: Yeah.
11: They're opening up businesses all across the country in rural areas, northern areas.
1: Yeah.
11: You know, we need individuals to contribute as much as they want to come and contribute. It's a two-state story from my perspective.
1: Yeah, and Shamir, if they come here and they can ply their craft as they want and they can have a life that they couldn't have from where they came from, they are going to love this country. They will be Canadian in their DNA. And as opposed to people that, at least on the outside, it looks like some feel like they're here because the social safety net and money from the government and that sort of thing. And that is not a good look. And I'll say this last thing, Shamir. We don't want to be talking about this anymore. We want this to work. We want these bad decisions to be reversed so that we can get back to taking for granted that immigrants built this country. That's all I'll say about 100%. That. Yeah.
11: And Ben, the last thing I'm going to leave you with is that Canada is missing out on up to $50 billion a year because these immigrants aren't working in jobs that match the skills.
1: Yeah.
11: And think about the impact on the country. And so we want to get back to a place where Canada is an attractive destination.
1: Yeah.
11: We want people to come and contribute their skills. We need their skills. And therefore, the story is really about the benefits that immigrants bring versus the fact that they're taking away. We need to change. Therefore, the story is really about the benefits that immigrants bring versus the fact that they're taking away. We need to change that storyline.
1: Shamira Madhani,

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0: Well, you are listening to The Ben Mulrooney Show, but for the purpose of this segment, it's a conversation between myself and David Cooper, the host of the last show on the Chorus Network. David, welcome.
15: Thank you, Ben. Welcome you to you as yeah. English. How does, yeah.
0: Yeah,
15: hi.
0: The words that we use can sometimes elude us.
15: That's the one.
0: David, did you end up checking Will Call and seeing if you got tickets to the Taylor Swift wedding?
15: I was oddly not invited. It was really rude. She didn't call this time around.
0: You now, were rebuffed.
15: Had she ever called?
0: I was rebuked,
15: yeah. rebuffed, regurgitated.
0: Extreme prejudice. This aggression will not stand, man.
15: Yeah, I don't know. I hear it was a do. No photos, though. So who knows if it was a good do.
0: I hear it was phenomenal. I hear it was fantastic. I mean, you had Stevie Nicks performing, right? That's that's worth the price of admission, right there. All right, let's talk about some of these. I love your show because your brain catches stories that mine would miss, right? And so I'm glad that you're the dragnet that's sort of collecting these really interesting stories and then breaking them down. A UK study shows increased car traffic in a neighborhood increases crime. Because if I saw that, I would say, well, yeah, no doy. Like, of course.
15: Why? How does it work? These researchers figured it out. Yeah, like I'm thinking, oh, I see smog, I hear loud noises, therefore I'm angry, therefore I'll commit crimes. That's not how it works.
0: Well, no, I would have just assumed, of course, more cars means more crime because more cars means more people. and more people could lead to more crime.

0: Is that not it?
1: Well, I'm not one of these smart researchers that I talk to. However, so that may be part of it. But their big finding was it decreases the whole neighborhood vibe of the place. Mm. It divides neighbors, and then you don't get that real community aspect when you got cars whipping through a residential zone. Neighbors have less dinner parties. And somehow, the lack of cooperation means less things like neighborhood watch. Remember that before we had, I don't know, doorbell cams?
0: All right.
1: And that's how the crime happens.
0: Interesting. I mean, but is this, would this be something specific to the UK? Because their towns and cities are built differently than in North America.
1: I do ask these researchers that because I talk to people from around the world. I always say, how would this work in the US context, in the Canadian context, in the Australian context? And they had a car. They looked at Los Angeles, which I don't know if you know. There are one or two cars in that city.
0: Just a few. Yeah.
1: And they found that the connections were all pretty much the same.
0: Yeah. Yeah. Well, LA is a. It's a city of neighborhoods, right? And if you have a friend who lives on the west side and you don't live on the west side, you don't have a friend.
1: Yeah,
0: you have a pen pal.
1: It's a horrible place. If you like cars, maybe it's a great place, but it's like for transit. Not that I'm like, it's not for me. Los
0: but
1: Angeles.
0: You know, I haven't been in New York in a while, but I've noticed that they've put a lot of time into making the city more walkable and adding more communal spaces and closing down entire lanes of traffic for bicycles. But also, you know, Times Square has far fewer cars in it than it did 15 years ago. Right. What's your impression of that? The attempt to do that in a city like New York?
1: You know, I've seen it in Toronto, where I'm from, and I've seen it a little bit in New York.
0: But it's different.
1: It is different.
0: Toronto was never intended to be a great world capital like New York. So we never built the broad boulevards, right? We don't have any of those. We're very, very few of them. And because of that, we're asking cars and drivers and pedestrians and cyclists and whoever else to share a very narrow road.
1: Yes.
0: And that presents challenges. Whereas New York's got these broad boulevards, you can maybe afford to lose a lane here and there.
1: Yeah, people aren't as up in arms. They get mad about losing parking, I'd say, more than they get mad about bike lanes. I don't know. If you're nuts enough to drive in Times Square and think you're going to get through, like, with any ease, and then you're somehow angry about bikes and pedestrians, you're out of your mind.
0: Yeah.
1: Well, everyone knows to stay away from there. So I don't think anyone cares that section is cut off to traffic, except for cabbies, maybe. I don't know.
0: All right, here's another story where the headline is study examines how many YouTubers offering nutrition advice are actually qualified to give it. In short, not many. And again, not surprised by that. Now, what determines that? Because if you looked at my Instagram feed, I am being bombarded with being told I have to consume more protein. Protein powder. But is that the type of nutritional advice that we're talking about? Because that to me doesn't seem like it would rise to the level of what I would call nutritional advice. That's somebody who's just saying eat more protein.
1: Yeah, it's like pseudoscience. Like people will pick up on one chemical in cashews that might be bad for you. If you have a rare form of cancer and cashews are good for everyone and they're just a nut. And then they'll say, okay, cashews kill you. And then people believe this stuff. And so like someone with a background in nutrition who studies at a university, I think in Halifax, I feel bad if she's somewhere else, but she basically went through it and actually tested the claims and look at what the research says of the claims. And basically a lot of these channels are sponsored by the protein powders.
0: Right. Yeah. Well, look,
1: as far as I'm concerned, they're false.
0: Yeah. As far as I'm concerned, it's all about the peptides now, man. I don't know what a peptide is.
1: I don't know what it is either, but I know I need it.
0: Apparently, I'm being told it's all about the peptides. It's about the peptides, and it's also about waking up at 4 a.m. and doing 30 minutes of gratitudes and then active listening to my body.
1: Gratitude journaling apparently works. And then, I haven't tried it, but I have a friend who you would never imagine would gratitude journal. This guy's like, you know, like a flannel shirt, shotgun shooting. He's not, he's whatever that stereotype I'm painting in my mind that would not write gratitude journals. And yet he swears by them. So that's all I can say on
0: that. And that's fine, too. But again, like, sorry, unless you're waking up and listening to three books on three times speed before breakfast, then I'm running circles around you. The link is in my bio to the class that I'm going to sell you for $199.
1: Right.
0: And you can be as successful as I.
1: There's that. Also, if someone's selling you like, oh, join my course, pay me money, and then you'll gratitude journal, you can just do this on your own. Wake up and write a few things you're happy about. Yeah, boom, done. You got the benefits. You don't need to listen to anyone on YouTube.
0: But don't forget to cold plunge your testicles every morning. Cold plunge your testicles.
1: I do like a cold plunge. Yeah, I'm not going to lie.
0: Specifically for the undercarriage. That's the way to really wake up.
1: According to Ben Mulrooney, influencer.
0: No, I don't.
1: Sponsored by a cold plunge protein powder, maybe.
0: I've never cold plunged in my life. Have you?
1: I have, yeah. After a sauna, it makes you feel alive, Ben. It makes you feel alive.
0: I thought just walking around.
1: I didn't cover this week. I covered this months ago, but cold plunges are actually not that great for your health. They can cause cardiac events. So I like them. And for people in Scandinavia, you know, like Sweden, where they do it, great. It's fine for their health. Their bodies are used to it. But for the average person, a cold plunge, if someone tells you it's healthy, it may not be.
0: Yep.
1: Having said that, I like them, but they're not that great for your health.
0: We only have a minute left. I'm sorry, but I got caught up in this. But there are two types of people in the world. There are the people who return their carts at the grocery store and those who do not. I always do because I think that it's one tiny little thing I can do to add a little order to the chaos.
1: And you never have to face the poor schmuck who has to return your cart. And so it's a thankless job. It's like tipping in a hotel to a maid that you're never going to see, but they're going to have to clean your room. So it's one of those like acts of kindness.
0: Yeah.
1: Do we have time to get into the story? I don't know. Well, but having said that, return your carts.
0: We know that there's a guy that your hero, the cart narc, what does he do? Tell everyone what he does.
1: He confronts people who don't return their carts. And I believe he does it like in either Florida or Texas. The guys have a gun pulled on him. But anyway, on my show earlier in the week, we spoke to a professor who analyzed why rage bait, this type of content, is not good for you. And I believe the professor, but I'm still watching cart narcs. I'm still watching this guy confront shoppers who don't return their carts.
0: It's the simplest, easiest thing you can do to restore balance to your chi. And I just made that up. I don't even know what that means. David Cooper, thank you very much. All the best to you, my friend.
1: Thanks. Check out The Last Show tonight, 7 in Toronto.
0: Well done, sir. All right. And goodbye, Edmonton. Thank you very much for joining us. We'll see you here tomorrow as we close out the week. And coming up after the break, we're talking Jacob Hogarth. You might remember him as the lead singer of Headley. He's been in prison for rape. And I knew the guy. So we're going to break it down when we come back.
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1: From the National Newsroom of the Canadian Press, I'm Rob Westgate. The sister ship of a vessel involved in a fatal sinking incident last month has been ordered detained by Transport Canada. The agency says the boat, operated by Top Vancouver Fishing Charter, is being detained for violations or safety deficiencies, including being a pleasure craft but operating as a commercial passenger vessel and not having the proper registration or markings. The order identifies the owner of the vessel as Lehi Yin. On June 28th, the 9-meter-long ship, the Top Ocean, went down in the Strait of Georgia with 10 people on board. 4 people were rescued at the time, but one has since died, and 6 others remain missing and are presumed drowned. Prime Minister Mark Carney has met with the Crown Prince Mohammed bin Salman in Saudi Arabia with the goal of deepening bilateral trade and investment after years of diplomatic strain. The former Liberal government under Justin Trudeau had sharply criticized the kingdom's justice system and its treatment of women, resulting in the shuttering of trade talks. Carney repeated that Canada needs to diversify its partnerships and engage with partners all around the world.
2: Engaging with a country doesn't mean that we agree with everything that a country is doing. In fact, I can't think of a country on the planet that we would agree with everything that they're doing. First point. No country is Canada, and we don't even agree with everything that's happening in Canada.
1: The Prime Minister insists that Canada cares deeply about human rights, but adds that lecturing countries from afar is an ineffective strategy. A proposed court settlement has been announced, with some meat companies accused of conspiring to fix the price of beef for Canadian consumers.
3: A statement from multiple Canadian law firms behind the class action says JBS USA, Swift Beef Company, JBS Packerland, and JBS Canada have agreed to pay nearly $7.5 million, while National Beef will pay $495,000. It's not an admission of guilt, and the deal still needs to be approved by the courts later this year. The class action was filed in 2022, and the lawyers say action against other defendants, Cargill and Tyson, is ongoing. Jason White, The Canadian Press.
1: The owner of a resort in British Columbia's Fraser Canyon says the wind was in charge after several buildings in the complex were destroyed by a wildfire. Shane Finley says he watched on camera as his Blue Lake Resort was first peppered by flying embers and fist-sized pieces of burning bark and wood before being engulfed. He says that despite crews setting up defensive sprinklers, nothing could have stopped the flames, describing it as a biblical event. The BC Wildfire Service says the strong winds being funneled through the canyon have set off explosive growth. And finally, after almost 1,000 years, the Bayeux Tapestry is back on English soil. Delivered safely last night, the 70-meter embroidered cloth is being loaned to the British Museum. The priceless medieval artwork vividly portrays the events leading up to the Battle of Hastings in 1066, with the Normans invading England and ultimately ending Saxon rule. This is the Canadian Press. In sports, Justin Rankin scored 3 big play touchdowns as the Edmonton Elks returned to their winning ways with a 40-17 victory over the struggling Ottawa Redblacks. The Elks moved into first in the West Division at 4-1, while the Redblacks remained winless at 0-5. Now for the other type of football, that being the World Cup. The quarterfinals saw France beat Morocco 2-0 on Thursday at Foxborough, Massachusetts. Over to the MLB now, where the Milwaukee Brewers used a 6-run third inning to rally past the St. Louis Cardinals 8-4. Texas managed to hold on for a 7-6 victory over the Los Angeles Angels. That's after the Rangers blew a 5-run lead earlier in the contest. And finally in the WNBA, Asia Wilson had 32 points and 10 rebounds as the Las Vegas Aces beat the Portland Fire 88-80. And Angel Reese had 18 points and 11 rebounds for her league-best 15th double-double of the season as the Atlanta Dream beat the Seattle Storm 89-78. From the Canadian Press, I'm Rob Westgate. This is

0: Welcome to the Ben Mulrooney Show. We got to talk about some news that came out today it's not sitting well with me. And it's the story of truth in the Jacob Hogarth rape trial and rape case. For those of you who are kind of maybe know a little bit, Jacob Hogarth was a big star in Canadian media and music. He was the lead singer of the band Headley. They had a ton of radio-friendly hits, and he was on top of the world. And eventually, his life came crashing down when he was accused of some absolutely ghastly behavior, sexually aggressive behavior, rape in three different cases. Two of them were, I think he beat those charges, but one of them had him sent to prison. And during the entire thing, he maintained his innocence. If you're somebody who was looking for the person who perpetrated these crimes against you to admit what they did, it's like a dangling chad. It's the axe hangs and it does not fall. And Jacob Hogarth was granted day parole on June 16th. He served 22 months of a 5-year sentence. And we were allowed into the process and into his mind because Jessica Baker, who is a survivor of Jacob Hogarth's crimes and the co-founder of a website called Beyond the Verdict, introduced us to the parole board document from his first meeting with them. And in it, they detail what he said. And for the first time ever in this parole board meeting, he admitted to doing what he was accused of doing. And
1: it's got to be validating for the women.
0: That's what she says. A couple of things. I'll get through this and then we can talk about it. Mm-hmm. So in the document, here's what it said. You maintained your denial with your family and spouse. You said that you grew very comfortable lying to them until you came to prison, though it appears that this continued beyond that time. You finally explicitly disclosed your guilt to your wife. And Jessica said that the trial, like if he admitted this beforehand, she would not have been re-victimized by reliving it through the trial. He put her through that crime again because he was embarrassed. And she says she's still carrying the psychological and financial fallout of all of that.
2: It's normal for a lot of people who are accused of these crimes to just stick to their story because they were adamant during their trial that they were not guilty.
0: Yeah.
2: And that was the whole thing. And then they stick to it. They say, even though it's overwhelming the evidence against them, they'll go to the end of their days saying, nope, didn't do it. O.J. Simpson.
0: Yeah. You know? She described the trial as one of the most traumatic experiences of her life. Her credibility was attacked, rape myths deployed, and her character was put on trial. And she says she's still carrying the psychological and financial fallout. And she goes on, the board noted Hogarth's behavior fit a pattern of manipulation, predation, and sexual violence. He apologized to the board, but not to her, never to her. And as a matter of fact, he reached out to her the day after in a series of texts in an attempt to gaslight her, she says, by saying, oh, so great that we had a wonderful time and looking forward to seeing you again. She was not notified of his first parole hearing because victims must register for updates, something she didn't know. That's a problem. Mm-hmm. And she plans to attend the next one. And her message is accountability doesn't end when the prison door opens. She says the consequences of his actions continue in her body, her memories, and her daily work to feel safe again. Her sentence doesn't have a release date. She and the other women are still living, healing, and rebuilding, and that resilience is its own testament. I'm so glad that she has taken control of this story and this tragedy and this trauma, and I really do hope that tomorrow is better than today for her. But I knew the guy, right?
1: Yeah, how well did you know him?
0: I knew him probably better than most of the kids on Canadian Idol because he was a big personality, mm-hmm. you know, and
1: he won, right?
0: No. It was the second season and it was the biggest season we had. And he was in the top three and then he dropped out. He said he didn't want to win And the implication that he was trying to drive was that he was going to win. Except I talked to the executive producers up and down, left and right, and they said, look, they saw the breakdown of the votes every week. He was not going to win. He was nowhere close to winning. He could not win that thing, but that doesn't really matter. He didn't want to sign the deal, and he reformed his band Headley. And the time I spent with him, in a very jokey way, it was all about him getting in my personal space. That was his joke. Mm-hmm. Like, that was his thing. He would get in my personal space and I'd pretend to be annoyed. And it was annoying, but that was his shtick. And he was larger than life. In this thing, he claimed, oh, well, you know, I was exposed to porn at 14. I was like, okay. I'm pretty sure I was 12.
1: Yeah.
0: So I don't know what you're trying to, I don't know what you're trying to
2: He drank
0: to
2: beer and smoked marijuana in his 20s.
0: Yeah. And I met his,
1: oh boy,
2: I knew
0: his, I knew his girlfriend. While he was on Canadian Idol, and I told a blonde girl. Yeah, and I told him, like, why are you dating this girl? Like, you talk about women, like she's nothing. Why do you have a girlfriend? He's like, well, I'm going to marry her. I was like, you're not going to marry her. Why would you marry her?
1: He said
0: she's going to be the first former Mrs. Hogarth. I know he thought he was being funny. Yeah, I only thought he was being funny. And then they did get married. Then they got divorced. And I was in Vegas once and I bumped into her at a club. And I said, how are you doing?
2: Really?
0: She's like, well, he cheated on me. I was like,
1: yeah.
0: Yeah, well, of course. Of course. So this idea that, you know, that it was only when he got famous that his objectification of women and women are there to serve his needs and urges and desires. That doesn't hold water for
2: me. So do you think
0: I saw the beginning, beginning of it.
2: So do you think a lot of this stemmed, like his behavior stemmed from fame? Or do you think that his personality and the guy that you got to know would have manifested itself this way?
0: So Adam Levine, I've known for a few years from Maroon 5, but he's actually really good friends with my brother. Like I won't pretend to have a friendship with him. My brother does. And Adam said, fame doesn't change you. Fame highlights that which is already there. So if you were a nice person beforehand, and I know he's got his stories, but if you were a nice person before, fame is going to make you the nicest version of yourself. And if you were a dick, then fame is only going to supercharge that. Yeah. So this is who he was.
1: Absolutely.
0: And I think he really liked being a star. I think he really liked the fact that doors would open for him wherever he went. And he was very popular. For the life of me, I never understood why that band didn't break out in the United States.
1: Yeah, they never did.
0: It didn't make any sense. All that music was radio friendly here and there. He could have been, and they tried a few times and it didn't work.
1: Yeah.
2: Well, the Tragically Hip never made it in the States.
0: Yeah.
2: And they were arguably the
0: greatest
2: band of all time.
0: Tragically Hip had a unique sound. These guys were,
1: they were like Sum 41-ish.
0: Yeah, they were even more poppy than Sum 41, right? But they were good looking guys. And so for the life of me, I couldn't understand it. But when this happened, and his world was crashing down, he reached out to me when I was at Your Morning asking to do an interview. And I brought it to Your Morning, and they balked at it. And I can understand both sides of it. I can understand the idea of, like, look, why would we give, like, he's facing trial. Why would we give him a chance to spin his story? Mm-hmm. I was like, well, innocent until proven guilty. And also it's a story. And we would have gotten ratings for it, but we didn't do it. And I was fine with it. Never. I absolutely deferred to the people who make the decision. And it was probably the right decision to make. But it's nice that he's at least, I mean, is he saying this now so that he can get the leniency?
1: 100%.
0: I don't know. I don't know what he does after this. Because
1: he's got another 2 years in jail.
2: I don't think a lot of people care what he does after this.
0: Yeah. No one is entitled to be famous. Like, Chris Brown was upset that people weren't respecting him after he did all the stuff. You're not entitled to fame. You have to earn that trust with your fans each and every day. And I don't know that he has any fans left enough to do anything with. All right. We're going to take a break. When we come back, Eric Cam joins us because if the future is data centers, then the future starts in Alberta. That's coming up next.
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0: Well, just a few minutes ago, we were speaking with my colleague David Cooper, and we coined the phrase Cooper's Corner. That's what we call it, Cooper's Corner. And my next guest wants his own tagline moniker for this segment. Dr. Eric Kam from Toronto Metropolitan University. For now, it's a placeholder. It's a you come do it.
15: Well, listen, I just look at it like this. Back when I used to do the Roy Green Show, I had theme music. So listen, it's no extension to go from theme music to your own segment name. Give me a week. We'll think of something good.
0: We'll think of something good. All right, let's talk about... I was really surprised. I woke up today and found out that Meta Platforms is investing $13 billion to build its first ever Canadian data center just outside of Edmonton. This is a big deal, isn't it?
15: Oh, it's a huge deal. It's Danielle Smith, one, everybody else, zero. And there's a lot of economic benefits. So I know that Drolet likes when I use economic language. So here's a few. First of all, you can see this as direct investment spending, which we know is one of the largest components of gross domestic product, right? It's going to, they're saying 3,000 construction jobs, 300 permanent jobs, $250 million annually. You take that and then you roll it over, Ben, into what we call the multiplier effect, because every dollar spent gets spent again and again and again. Yeah. And this is going to be huge. If it actually happens, and I preface that, this is going to be massive for the Canadian economy, because it also supports economic diversification in oil and gas. And as you and I have said so many times, Canada has a comparative advantage in these types of staple commodities. Alberta is abundant in natural gas, low electricity costs, and available land. So these are factors that make it an attractive location for an energy-intensive AI data center. Well, so what is this really? This is Alberta saying, here's exactly what we need. We're going to exploit it to the maximum economic benefit, and I can't wait to see it.
0: Look, but one of the things that I find really interesting as well is I think something somewhere between 60 and 70%, and what it's a big number of the total cost to run a data center is the cooling of the data center. And if so, you can imagine from, let's call it late September until late April, the cost of cooling it is significantly lower there than it would be anywhere else. And what we have in these areas, in Alberta, in Saskatchewan, in Northern Ontario, in Manitoba, is we have infrastructure in the northern parts of those provinces. We have roads, we have electrical lines, we've got schools and shops, and if not a full hospital, and certainly a medical center. You've got communities up there as well that are this is a plug and play sort of situation. So you could build these farther north, save costs because of the cooling, and you're just plugging into an already established community, and this is like the wind in the sails that community has been waiting for.
15: Right, and we don't have to be David Cooper and make up numbers, right? We know that in any deal, there's important economic trade-offs, right? And so this thing is going to consume, I think the number was 1 gigawatt of power, which is going to lead to the construction, now they're saying, of $4.6 billion natural gas power plant. Yep. In other words, this is investment, building investment, building investment. Yep. We've been waiting 11 years, Ben, for something like this. Let's just hope it happens.
0: Okay, let's now talk about the Chinese EVs, because they're here. The sky hasn't fallen necessarily. I'm still waiting for Donald Trump to tell everybody that those Chinese cars cannot drive across the border. But the first Chinese electric vehicles arrived, and people are surprised that they're not as cheap as they expected.
15: Yeah, I'm not, right? Because you kind of had a feeling this was going to happen. And I know some people are saying, well, increased competition is going to lead to lower prices. Well, maybe. But we know in the short run, the impact on average consumers is going to be limited to almost zero, because the first vehicles are somewhere between $119,000 and $159,000. So this is for affluent buyers rather than the mass market. Now, economically, there is some argument that this makes sense, right? Luxury vehicles carry a much higher profit margin, and that could allow the Chinese manufacturers to establish dealer networks and recover their costs. But your point is well taken. Over the longer term, the government's objective should be for both Canada and China to have some lower priced, even $35,000 or less EVs, so that they could really try to take a bite of our market, and B, if you want to put that exact same sentence into positive terms, increase competition to reduce prices for consumers. And again, this is one of those, let's just hope this actually happens, Ben.
0: Well, if I were a cynic, my friend, if I were a cynic, I may say, okay, so we've got this long-term deal to bring these EVs in every year. That deal is far longer than the deal that we have on the agricultural products that we finally had the tariffs lifted on. And I could if the cynic in me could look at the situation and say, you know, right now we're capped at with about 50,000 cars. But what happens when the deal on the agricultural stuff ends and China comes back and says, you know what, we're really thinking of putting the tariffs back on your canola products there. I got to say, we're not happy with the situation. And so we're gonna go ahead and do that again, to which we're going to say, no, you can't do that. It's like, okay, well, maybe what we need you then to do is increase the number of Chinese EVs you allow in from 50 to 150.
15: Well, listen, if you want to play skeptic, that's my favorite game. So number one, you know, before people say this is going to reshape the Canadian automotive industry, we got to have a little wait and see approach to that, right? And number two, and I almost hate to say this, but I think there's some honest worries about data privacy and national security, because we know that Chinese EVs, not unlike all EVs, but they're famous for collecting extensive information about their drivers and their movement. So our government may want to look at stricter cybersecurity rules or even some local data storage requirements. So I think being skeptical is the right side of the law on this one.
0: All right, let's finish up with the federal government officially rolling out its newly re-indexed financial benefits, transforming the old GST HST credit into the new Canada Grocery and Essentials benefit. And so a lot of millions of Canadians start seeing those payments land in their accounts. So some people were posting the $2 amount deposited that they got from the Canada Groceries and Essential Benefit notice. But again, like when I see these things, I get it. The government has to do something to immediately to make people's lives feel better. But we're punting the ball. This is costing us money we don't have. And I feel, again, the cynic in me looks at this and says, this is a tacit admission of failure of the previous government's attempts to do X, Y, and Z.
15: Okay, first of all, it's two things. It is a full-fledged admission of failure. And number two, it's putting an old you-know-what in a new dress. And that is all this is, right?
0: Yeah.
15: They're going to sell this as some fiscal policy targeted transfer payment, right? But what it is saying, rather than lowering the grocery prices like we promised, we're going to try to increase your disposable income for eligible households. And this provides some, you know, again, back to economics, this provides an automatic stabilizer effect. Well, maybe, maybe not, right? The only thing that makes this work, and again, this is going out on a limb, is we know there's an economic theory called marginal propensity to consume, which is if your income increases by $1, there is some between 0 and 1 of that that you are going to spend. So the government is hoping you're going to take each dollar and spend as much of it as you can and try to increase gross domestic product. My problem is in an era where people are unemployed and drowning in debt, I'm not so sure how much of that extra $1 is going to be spent on goods the way the government thinks it's going to.
0: Yeah.
15: But again, this is one of those remains to be seen. So after two stories of saying, let's hope this actually happens, this is a story of, oh yeah, right, the Liberal government's still in Ottawa.
0: Yeah, this one doesn't make me feel, it doesn't give me the warm and fuzzies. This is another government bureaucracy and we've done this before. We've seen this before. This is not something that I get excited about. And I don't even think the people receiving it are getting that excited about it.
15: And you shouldn't, Ben. To be honest, anytime a government gives away money, you know it has to come from somewhere. So they can tell you, this is us helping you.
0: Yeah.
15: But just remember, every action has a reaction. Is this just going to increase the deficit and the debt? So if it's coming from there, then you've, as we always say, you borrowed from Peter to pay Paul. Thank you very much.
0: Eric Cam, thank you very much, my friend.
15: Can't wait for my segment's name, Ben.
0: We'll work on it. All right. When we come back, we're joined by Scott Falconbridge. We're having that weekly conversation with comedians in studio. We'll come up with a good name for it as well. I promise you, you did not expect me to say the following words, which we're going to be talking about. Self-penile amputation. Come on back.
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1: Welcome back to The Ben Mulrooney Show. Yeah, before the break, I said the words self-penile amputation. I said it. What does it mean? Well, to talk about this story and many others, this is a time of the week. It's the summertime. You know how much the high regard in which I hold stand-up comics. And so I love having comics come in and just shoot the breeze. And so please welcome to the show, Scott Falconbridge. Welcome.
2: Thank you for having me, Ben.
1: Thank you. Okay, so self-penile amputation. Your thoughts?
2: I don't think about it much, no. If I'm being honest.
1: But the world foisted it upon us with this story today.
3: Did the world or did I?
1: Well,
2: you found it.
1: You did find it.
2: You did find it.
1: Yes,
3: it found me.
1: Garbage attracts garbage. An arsonist. It's so weird. Arsonist cuts off penis, then uses it to start a blaze in neighbor's garage. Say the cops. There's so much to unpack here. Like, first of all, when one cuts off one's penis, I don't know that you call them an arsonist, even if they use it to light a fire.
2: Well, it seems pretty secondary to the bigger problem. Usually when we used to get these things, it would be wife cuts off.
1: Yeah. Lorena Bobbitt.
2: Right. But now I guess the world is more messed up.
1: Yeah.
2: Guys are doing it for themselves. I'm not sure how to unpack that. Something about he left it at his neighbor's house.
1: So I'm going to give you the sequence of events.
2: Yeah.
1: So he cut off his own penis, dumped gasoline on it, and then used it to light a blaze inside the neighbor's garage. So here's what I'm thinking. I'm thinking what he did is, because he had an accelerant, he could have just dumped the gasoline, but he didn't do that. He cut off his penis, doused the penis in gasoline, and then chucked it like a Molotov cocktail.
2: Yeah, he gave some personal stakes.
1: Yeah.
2: For sure.
1: Yeah. Did he have skin in the game?
2: He had skin.
3: It's almost
2: in the game.
3: It's almost like he treated it like one of those M50s. Those little explosions.
1: Like a firecracker?
3: Like a firecracker. M80, I think they call them. Yeah.
1: Do you think he thought this through?
2: Oh, no, I don't think there was a lot of thought in this. I think this was manic rage in some form.
1: It's more than that. And now, look, there's a picture of him just like he's arrested, and his mugshot looks like the mugshot of somebody who has been arrested, who still has his penis.
2: Right.
1: Like that's not the face of a guy who thinks he did something untoward.
2: No, he looked determined.
1: Yeah. Like, was he not wearing a shirt? Why didn't he just take his shirt off, douse that in gasoline?
2: I would take off anything.
1: Anything.
2: Arm.
1: And if you're going to cut off a body part, cut off a pinky. Right. You got two of them.
2: Right.
1: Yeah, no, this was, of all the choices that he made that day, of which there were a great many bad ones.
2: Right. I think he was overestimating the power of his own penis to accelerate the fire.
1: I think you're probably right.
3: Yeah. I have a hard time taking splinters out of my finger. I don't know how this would have worked.
1: Yeah, and they're calling it a autopenectomy.
3: Yeah, I found that online. That's what it's called you remove it yourself.
1: But removing it implies it is designed to come off, right?
3: Like Velcro.
1: Yeah, but you remove a wart. The wart's not supposed to be there. Bye bye wart. You remove the wart, right? You don't remove your arm. You amputate your arm because the arm's supposed to be there.
2: This is definitely an amputation.
1: Yes, it is. It is a self-penile amputation.
2: It's worse than any circumcision you can get done. I just don't understand the setting everything on fire part. I mean, I don't understand the first part either. But
1: yeah, I wonder if there's a
2: what's the motivation?
1: I wonder whether there's a backstory that involves his penis.
3: Uh-huh.
1: Right? There's something about the neighbor and his penis that we don't know. We don't know that story. But they were linked, and he decided that karmic justice required his penis to be part of the fire starting.
2: Fine. You want it, you have it.
1: Yeah, exactly. You want it so much, now you got it. You can burn with it.
2: Right, even really brings up the question, what kind of claim did this person have on their penis?
1: Exactly.
3: And even if you douse it, Is it really going to stay a lit?
1: He looked at it and said, you know what's really going to keep the flame alive? my
3: kindling,
1: my appendage.
3: Yeah,
1: I've never thought of that as a fire starter. I mean,
2: well, once you throw in gasoline, you can do anything, right?
1: Okay, let's talk about this other story. So, beautiful home in the countryside of the UK, like a gorgeous Georgian home.
2: Mm-hmm.
1: It looks like a movie set, right? This is where a duke or a duchess would live. But apparently, inside this home, the Medicine and Healthcare Regulatory Agency found the largest cache of illegal weight loss drugs.
2: Right.
1: Like Wegovy and or Mounjaro or whatever they're called. But maybe I think they're off-market ones.
2: Derivative, yeah.
1: Yeah. Do you think that's what they use to pay the bills? Like, were they house poor? Well, you know the expression house poor, right? When your house is so expensive, you can't afford to do anything but, like, pay your mortgage. Do you think that was the situation here? And they just decided they were going to get in with the bad guys who are trying to get people.
2: I think it's unused real estate that they're trying to find some use for, right? And they're going looking for rich, lazy people who don't have time to wait for their doctor's prescription to because I can't see people of low and modest income affording that kind of retreat.
1: No. But I'm wondering whether the people who own the house had to work with some dirty, shady people.
2: Oh, for sure.
1: And they became the clearinghouse for all this stuff, because otherwise they were going to lose their house.
2: I'm sure there's some kind of financial distress issue behind this, right? You got to pay the mortgage.
1: Yeah. Well, it reminds me. Remember the movie and now the TV show on Netflix, The Gentlemen? That's the basis of this. Like, to me, that's the basis of this. Like, they were going to lose the house, so they decide to get in on the illegal marijuana trade, and they've built all their grow ups underground, and that's how they were able to keep the estate. It feels like that, but now with Mounjaro.
2: I'm just wondering who they think the clientele is.
1: Yeah.
2: You know, they can't wait to get the Ozempic or whatever. Yeah. You know, and so they're going to go do this retreat.
3: You know what I think could have happened? It could have. If this place was up and active, it could have saved that arsonist guy. You know, if he wanted to lose some weight, he was thinking of losing something.
1: Yeah, right. I mean, he did lose some weight. You're not wrong there.
3: There you go.
2: They did have kerosene in the garage of the estate, so it was the backup plan.
1: And listen, maybe he could have stuck himself with this and. There's too much to unpack there, but no, this is one of those fascinating stories to me. Of, you know, on the outside, you look at that house and you immediately assume a whole bunch of stuff about who's living in there, and then you find out what's actually going on behind the closed doors.
2: Apparently, not everyone can keep up with their big mortgage payments on these estates.
1: Exactly.
2: It's 28 acres, I think they said.
1: Yeah. Oh, it's gorgeous. It looks like a movie set. It's unbelievable. It sold for £2.2 million in 2017, 12 bedrooms, 8 bathrooms, multiple reception rooms, a billiards room, and a separate staff apartment.
2: Right. Yeah. This is why you don't put 5% down.
1: No.
2: On a place like that, right?
1: No, they don't put 5% down.
3: Did it have a Mounjaro room?
1: You're striving for 5% body fat.
3: Did it have a Mounjaro room?
1: It must have. I think that's where the that's the reception room. Multiple.
3: You
1: reception
3: think so?
1: Room. Yes.
3: How often do you use? Do you dig into these sort of stories for content when you're before a show?
2: You know, I'm really focused on normal life.
1: Yeah.
2: And
3: what's not normal about the arsonist guy? Okay, you're right.
1: Yeah.
3: So
1: yeah.
3: Go on.
2: Yeah. No, I try to find the normal life so people can relate, because I don't know how many people are going to go, yeah, I always wanted to cut off my own penis. Like,
1: yeah,
2: you know, it's not something that is as relatable. It's not where I go.
1: I can't get in this guy's head. I've tried all day. He's a sphinx. I don't know what he's thinking. All right. We're going to take a break. And when we come back, more with Scott Falconbridge. I want to hear what you're working on. I want to hear what your summer's looking like. I want to know about your family.
2: Great. Thanks.
1: Yeah. All right. So don't go anywhere. We've got more. We're done with the autopenectomy. But when we come back, we're talking about, I mean, if this isn't an indicator that vaping is addictive, I'm not sure what is. Don't go anywhere. This is the Ben Mulroney Show.
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1: Welcome back to a segment we should probably call something like comedians in studio having water. Welcome back. I'm joined by Scott Falconbridge. Scott, tell me how you got into comedy.
2: Oh, I got into comedy because I was trying to date this girl and she was trying to get rid of me. So she took me to a comedy club to encourage me to do stand-up. And it worked for both of us.
1: Wait, you were dating her.
2: I was trying to date her.
1: You were trying to date her. She was trying to give you a different path.
2: Exactly.
1: And she thought you would be good at this.
2: Yeah. We did improv together.
1: Okay.
2: So we had that background.
1: Yeah.
2: And we started doing improv at the Comedy Works in Montreal. And she was encouraging me to get on the open mic. And that's how I started.
1: So you have to thank her.
2: I do.
1: What happened to her?
2: Who knows?
1: Well, no, you got to have a good story. This is your origin story. You got to know where your foil went. But, you know, on this show, I always talk about sort of two groups of people that I hold in very high esteem. One is entrepreneurs and one is comedians. And it occurred to me today for the very first time that I think those two groups have a lot in common. You bet on yourselves. You have no safety net. You're building a brand. You build community. If you do it well, you can then grow and expand into other things. How do you see? Do you see yourself as a small business owner?
2: I do, and that was the hardest part for me because really, I just love doing comedy.
1: Yeah.
2: Like it's just an instinct thing. I love going up there, but you do have to treat it like a business. So I had to learn that part.
1: Yeah.
2: The part about doing this, I just love like talking.
1: Yeah.
2: So I was just drawn to it.
1: Yeah. Okay, so what do you have going on this? You know, summer is between Just for Laughs. They announced their lineup in Toronto for what, September, October, something like that. But you know, this is when people love doing that sort of thing. So what do you have going on this summer?
2: So I have a couple shows at Yuk Yuks, July 10th, 11th. I'll be in Niagara Falls. Okay. I'll be in Burlington later on. I'm teaching a workshop in London, and we teach the workshop. We put on a grad show for that workshop at the London Yuk Yuks, and I'm working on the second season of my 5 TV show. We're just finding out.
1: Oh, wait, tell me about this. What is it?
2: So this is the first season is on 5 right now.
1: Yeah.
2: It's sort of a sketch journalism show.
1: Okay.
2: And I just play this character that pursues stories that don't deserve to be pursued. And we had a lot of fun, and I'm pitching it again and doing the scripts again. And
1: that's great.
2: Yeah.
1: Okay, now before we go back to these stories, one more thing, because you said you know, you're doing this workshop and can you teach people to be funny?
2: No.
1: No. So what skills are they developing?
2: So what I do is I help them find whatever they have and hone it to do a 5-minute set.
1: Okay.
2: And they take their stories and we talk about what works for stand-up. People do get better. I'd say 5% are natural. 5% will never get it.
1: Yeah.
2: And the great middle, you know, they can get better.
1: But yeah, because like comedians work hard at making sure that they're the jokes that they write are honed properly. You got to work out a set before it's ready, right? And so there is evolution, there is improvement for a comic. I just wonder whether you can take somebody develop a sense of humor?
2: No, I honestly don't think you can. And we do get a certain percentage of people who we do our best, but we really can't help. But most people have something that can be honed and worked on.
1: Yeah. And so, and do they come in aware of that paradigm, or are there a lot of people come in and they are just, they're not self-aware. They think that they are funny. They think that you have to dissuade them of that. Like, how does that work?
2: We definitely get people who are not self-aware enough.
1: So what do you do with them?
2: Well, sometimes they quit. I'm honest.
1: Yeah.
2: And the way I see it is if I don't tell you the truth, I'm taking your money.
1: Yeah.
2: So
1: what do you say? So if I was in there and I was just this unfunny guy, and I came in and I was convinced I was the next Jerry Seinfeld. What would you say?
2: I would tell you what you were doing wrong.
1: Yeah.
2: There's no punchlines here. Or I would say what you're talking about is too abstract, or you have these long setups, or I would identify whatever the problem was, and I'd say this is what you got to do to correct it, and then the next week they would come back and do the same thing because they just like the sound of their own voice,

0: And that will go on for 2-3 weeks. But what usually happens is by the fourth week, most people get better.
1: Yeah, yeah.
0: And they start to see it.
1: That's cool.
0: And they start to feel it.
1: Yeah, yeah.
0: And so either they make a jump or we get people who just drop out of the class at the near the end, or say, I just want to watch and support the others. We get runners, people that run the last minute from the room. So that kind of what happens.
1: All right, I want to take you back to a story that we sent you. Sex offender leads police on 85 mile per hour chase without ever dropping his vape. So the criminal, this just gets better, led police on a high speed helicopter chase along windy country roads, and then a daring foot chase, all without letting go of his vape. And we were saying, if this isn't proof that vaping is addictive, I don't know what is. Do you have anything in your life that you like a talisman that you'd always know where it is?
0: You know what? Honestly, probably one of my hats. I always have a hat, but I'm not really an addict, even though like stand-up is my addiction.
1: Yes.
0: Right. Yeah. What gets me about this guy, he wasn't supposed to be in a car. He was driving. He wasn't supposed to have a phone.
1: Yeah.
0: He had a phone. He's outrunning the police with a vape in his hand.
1: Yeah.
0: And like it's like he piled on all the worst choices. Right. And then I saw his picture, a 26-year-old with a comb over.
1: Yeah. He looks, that's not what I expected.
2: Maybe the vaping
1: too.
2: Did that too.
1: He was wearing a hat too.
0: Yeah.
1: He was wearing a hat too. What do you look like underneath that?
2: There you go.
1: Yeah.
2: Solid look, man.
0: And I,
2: love it.
0: No shame.
1: Now look.
2: No.
1: Let me throw a curveball at you here. So there is this topical cream that's being developed at UCLA that they say that you will start regrowing hair if you use it. It is flown through all the FDA approvals. They're at like stage three. They think this could be a product for people to use in the next 2, maybe 3 years. And they say that it has the potential. You rub it on your head and you use it. I don't know how the routine is,
0: right?
1: But you use this and you will regrow your hair. I don't know if it's all of it, but a lot of it's regrowing. I think 40% of people saw a massive growth. Would you use that?
0: I would have to say probably not.
1: Yeah.
0: Unless like I got a role that I wanted to play and my wife has told me that she would divorce me if I got hair.
1: What?
0: Yeah.
1: Because it suits you. It definitely suits you.
0: Yeah. She's been attracted always to men that were bald,
1: You married yourself a freak.
0: Yeah. I'm definitely.
2: You know what I'd be worried about with that cream? You got to put it on your hair to grow. What if you have it on you're putting it on and then you accidentally touch another part of your body?
1: I'm pretty sure they figured that out.
2: I don't think so.
0: The sculpt is unique. It has certain types of.
1: See, I'm worried that if Drolet did it, he would end up with like
2: luscious curls.
1: Like weird curls, like cherubic curls. I don't know that I'm here for that.
0: I'm going to wait till they really know all the side effects too.
1: No, they say very few side effects. That's why they're actually considering skipping one of the trials because it was so effective and so few negative side effects. It's weird. This thing could be the thing.
0: I'd have to change all my branding.
1: Yeah. No more hats either.
0: No more hats.
2: Hey, if you grew it out, what hairstyle would you go with? Huh?
0: I haven't had to think about that in 40 years.
2: Think about it. Would you go for the man bun?
0: No, I definitely wouldn't do the man.
2: Yeah, you're not a man dump. Oh, no.
0: No. I would love to have that. The guys that can, they just like push their hair up.
1: Yeah. Yeah. I hate them.
0: Yeah. Yeah. Yeah, I'd like to be one of those guys for a day.
1: Okay, so before we let you go, remind everybody, how can they find out, do you have a website?
0: ScottFalconbridge.com. You can find out about the workshop and yuckyucks.com/Niagara for the Niagara Falls.
1: Scott, thank you so much for joining us.
0: Thank you.
1: And thank you for joining us in this hour. Just a reminder, if you want more BMS, we put out a podcast every single day. 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Coming up for our Toronto audience, the World Cup surge on the TTC. How did our transit system fare with thousands of people coming in from around the world? That's coming up next.
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1: From the national newsroom of the Canadian Press, I'm Rob Westgate. A second boat tied to top Vancouver fishing charter is being detained by Transport Canada following a deadly sinking near Vancouver last month. The order says the 11-meter vessel had safety deficiencies, including being improperly used as a commercial passenger boat. The company's other boat, the Top Ocean, sank in the Strait of Georgia on June 28th with 10 people on board and no life jackets in use. Four people were rescued, but one later died, and the RCMP are investigating whether the vessel's operation contributed to the sinking. Now, onto the international stage, Prime Minister Mark Carney has met with Crown Prince Mohammed bin Salman in Saudi Arabia, as well as business leaders, as part of his effort to deepen bilateral trade and investment following years of diplomatic strain between the two countries. The former Liberal government under Justin Trudeau had sharply criticized the kingdom's justice system and its treatment of women, resulting in Saudi Arabia shuttering trade talks. Carney says engagement does not necessarily mean endorsement.
2: We care deeply about human rights. We care deeply about self-determination for nations. We care deeply about territorial integrity of nations.
1: He also suggested that lecturing countries from afar is an inefficient strategy. Out west now, where there are apparently some harsh feelings between the woman who narrowly lost the race to become BC Conservative leader and her federal counterpart. Caroline Elliott is pushing back at Pierre Poilievre's recent jab, in which he suggested that her leadership rival, Carrie Lynn Finley, won by defeating Liberal lobbyists from out east. Now, political watchers note that the pointed comment was actually directed at former Harper staffer Corey Tenneke, who was part of Elliott's campaign team and has been a vocal critic of Poilievre. Elliott retorted by reminding Poilievre that it is time to unite the party, not divide it. A Toronto social housing complex that has stood empty for nearly two decades is being reopened to new tenants. Persistent flooding from a nearby creek and mold issues forced tenants out back in 2008. Well, on Thursday, Federal Housing Minister Gregor Robertson took a tour of the complex and its large three-bedroom units.
3: For more than 12 years, this building sat empty because of the severe flooding and water filtration issues from the creek, or as I'm told by Secretary Zeruccelli, the river. Today, the long empty site has been transformed.
1: The flood risk has since been reduced by blocking off the basement and filling it in with gravel, allowing water to pass right under the building. And finally, we have a couple of breaking news stories from overseas. Officials in southern Spain are reporting that a wildfire has killed 12 people as soaring temperatures continue to grip much of the European country. And authorities in China say they have launched an investigation after a blaze tore through a shoe factory in the country's southeast, killing 28. This is the Canadian Press. In sports, Justin Rankin scored three big play touchdowns for the Edmonton Elks as they returned to their winning ways with a 40-17 victory over the struggling Ottawa Redblacks. Rankin had 107 yards on just 14 carries with two touchdowns on the ground, adding three receptions for 43 yards and a touchdown. Elsewhere, Taylor Ruck won her fifth gold in as many events at the Canadian swimming trials being held in Montreal. She posted a victory in the women's 50-meter butterfly final. The 26-year-old from Kelowna, BC, who is a four-time Olympic medalist, also won the 50 and 100-meter freestyle, the 100-meter backstroke, and 100-meter butterfly. France is off to the World Cup semifinals for a third straight tournament after beating Morocco 2-0 at Boston Stadium Thursday. And finally, Kawhi Leonard's trade to the Toronto Raptors is on hold because of an NBA investigation into the Los Angeles Clippers. The league is examining whether the Clippers circumvented salary cap rules. From the Canadian Press, I'm Rob Westgate.
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0: If you have kids in hockey, you know that ice time comes at a premium. There's never enough. There's a lot of competition for ice time from youth hockey teams, both male and female. You have adult rec leagues of all ages, again, male and female. And that's just hockey. There are other demands for ice time beyond a hockey. So ice time can be hard to come by. And no one knows that better than the Ice Puffins. They're a nonprofit rec hockey program for girls aged 4 to 9 in Komoka. They have been trying to get some ice time, and while they have been successful in getting ice time, it's less than ideal. 6 a.m., 10 p.m. is what they've been offered. So if you're a 4-year-old, 6 a.m. or 10 p.m. is the are the options here. Kevin McClelland is with the Ice Puffins and joins us now to talk about this. Kevin, appreciate the time today.
1: Yeah, thanks for having me on.
0: Before we just talk about the story, I just want to ask about the Ice Puffins themselves. How long have they been around?
1: We've been around for about a year now.
0: And what do you offer with the Ice Puffins?
1: We provide a lower commitment, more affordable way for girls to try hockey. If you look at a normal minor hockey association, you're looking at playing a 20-plus week season, multiple ice times a week, sometimes travel, usually a bit higher cost. So we offer a lower commitment from our families. We have seasons ranging usually from 8 to 10 weeks long. Cost is generally under $200 and once a week, no travel.
0: And you're just trying to make it's a fun time on the ice for the kids, basically.
1: Yeah, we're trying to give them a fun, low-pressure start to hockey so they can try it. Some families, they've got multiple kids. Their daughters are in other activities. Maybe they don't have the budget for a full season. We want all girls to have a chance to be able to try hockey.
0: So you've been trying to get some ice time here. How difficult has that been?
1: Yeah, it's been fairly difficult, especially in the fall-winter season when many of our families are looking to join the team. Like you said, we were given two options. Last year, we were given no time slots. This year, we were given 6 a.m. or 10 p.m., which is a little bit crazy for 4 to 9-year-old kids.
0: What is there a policy in terms of, because there'd be a lot of demands for the ice time, obviously. Are there any policies that would help, the county, Middlesex Center here dictate, who might get what when?
1: Yeah, there's actually an ice time allocation policy that Middlesex Center has on their website. It was updated in 2024, so it's very recent. And they talk a lot about minor sports groups, which we fall under as a nonprofit, and equity deserving groups, which are people who have been historically disadvantaged and underrepresented. And we believe we fall under that as well.
0: So with 6 a.m. and 10 p.m., it sounds silly to ask, but that's just not realistic or doable for you guys, right?
1: Right. And they actually talk about how these groups are supposed to get primetime ice. 6 a.m. actually falls outside of their primetime. Their primetime starts at 8. It goes until 11 p.m., but I think 10 p.m. is obviously very unrealistic for any kids under 9.
0: So after you were offered these times, what's happened since then?
1: I did a post in the Kilworth Komoka group just trying to rally community support as we approached the municipality and the rec center, and that garnered a lot of attention and shares and lots of good comments and stuff. And then we've approached the municipality, kind of going back and forth with emails right now, and we'll kind of see where it goes, but we're hopeful, I guess.
0: Do they sound receptive to changing times?
1: To be honest, not really just yet. It kind of feels like we're being brushed aside, just being not a competitive group. We're just a recreation team. So it kind of seems like we are not really just given a fair shot here at some ice time.
0: Is there an ideal time or a possible, range of times that you could work or would work in an ideal world?
1: Yeah, like Saturday or Sunday, anywhere from 8 a.m. to, let's say, 7 p.m. or 6 p.m. maybe would be ideal for us. And then, of course, after school hours, 5 to 7 p.m., which is, I know that's the prime time. But yeah, we're very open to any ice time that would work other than the really early 6 a.m. or 10 p.m. type times.
0: The proposed times we're talking about here, would this be for the fall or what time, or is this for the summer? What time are we looking at here?
1: We're looking October to February. Usually that consists of two seasons. So we offer roughly a 10-week season for families to choose from in the fall and then 10 weeks or 8 weeks in the winter.
0: Are you able to look at the schedule to see who is getting some of the preference ahead of you?
1: We can't currently, as far as I know, on what they have published online, you can't see who's slotted in for each time.
0: If the times don't change and that's what they just end up offering, is this something you can even continue doing moving forward?
1: We can look at, some of our families can travel into London. We've had a lot of families kind of reach out and say that's unrealistic for them. It's about a 25-minute drive to the arena that we were offered in London. So we can continue, but it's not ideal for the Middlesex Centre families.
0: What would be lost if there can't be some sort of, you know, a compromise worked out here? I mean, you're talking about kids being active, learning a sport, getting into a sport, low pressure, trying to have fun, being with friends, when potentially if you have to move somewhere else, whatever the circumstance might be, what's lost if you kids aren't able to, you know, participate in something like this?
1: Yeah, I think just getting girls into sports. We had one family member, a mom, reach out and say that her daughter wasn't interested in any sports up until she was 8 years old, and she joined Ice Puffins, and that kind of broke her through and wanting to try other sports. And she's in love with soccer and all these other team sports. So I think that's going to be the case for a lot of girls. It's just giving them a good place to start and fall in love with sport and being active.
0: Well, we will follow with interest. I hope you're successful in getting a better time that is, you know, a little bit easier for kids and can help them start to learn more about the sport and have some fun.
1: Yeah, I appreciate that.
0: Thank you very much.
1: Yeah, thanks for the time.
0: Thank you. That's Kevin McClelland. He is from the Ice Puffins. They are a nonprofit rec hockey program for girls aged 4 to 9 to be offered 6 a.m. and 10 p.m. I don't see how you could continue at that same location. Maybe you can move, as he was suggesting. Might be a possibility, but then there'd be some others who might not be able to travel into London for a time. And then even with that, you need to get on that sooner rather than later, because ice time is always at a premium wherever you are. There should be, and I know there's a lot of people who want ice time for their kids for all different reasons, and it's not just hockey, right? I mean, there's just, you know, free skates, there's anything. There should be, though, a preference for kids who are, especially if they're younger, trying to get into the sport, working on your skating, but just being with friends. There should be a preference for something like that. And I've always felt, having been, I'm not coaching this year in baseball, but I have coached in previous years. I coached in the house league level, not a rep or a select or anything like that. But you always did feel at times that the house league kids were given second preference at times to some of the other leagues. I understand you want to, if you have kids who are in the select and rep and doing all that, and they're practicing in the off season, they're putting a lot of time and a lot of effort, and their hard work should be rewarded with, you know, time and space and effort. But you felt sometimes the house league was just kind of pushed to the side a little bit. And at the end of the day, a lot of the kids who are doing all these sports, doesn't matter what the sport is, they're not going to go on to be on the Blue Jays or in the NHL or at the World Cup or with the Raptors. But the lessons you can learn in sports, in particular, I believe, in team sports, can last you a lifetime. And that is some of the beauty of sports and being with the team, learning how to win, learning how to lose, dealing with adversity, working hard to achieve something, all of this great, meeting new people, all of that comes from being active and being in sports like this. And so for that reason, kids who are especially trying to break into the sport should be given an opportunity to enjoy it, especially if you have a policy that suggests that is what should be happening and doesn't appear to be the case with Middlesex Center.
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0: There's an interesting development that I think is going to generate a lot of discussion that'll be debated at City Hall in a couple months, some point in September, not right now. But I think it's pretty interesting. So Foundation Capital is a real estate investment and development firm. They're based in southwestern Ontario. They have an office in London. They have proposed two towers that are quite tall, which is not really the issue. One would be 28 stories, one would be 26. They would have 1,004 units, but only 21 parking spaces. And they would cut back on some of the amenities. So there would not be any balconies. This would be a pretty bare bones build. But the selling point would be cheaper rent. So their belief is if they can make it for less, they can offer rent for less and could be something people would be wanting. Is that something that people would be open to? It should also be noted that this is planned, if it's ultimately approved, to go along bus rapid transit. And so the idea being it would be along the Wellington Gateway. So you're trading parking spots for people taking transit. And I know it can be expensive to build underground parking. But the concept of having 1,000 units and only 21 parking spaces just seems wild to me. It's to be honest, it seems like bad business. I would never. Now I'm at a different point in my life, but even if I'm going back to my younger days, I would never want to live a place where it's not even me having a vehicle, or that would be an issue, but also that would limit to me your ability to have people over. I
1: feel that things like this work in bigger cities like Toronto, you know, because in Toronto, like the people that live downtown, most of them, as you mentioned, like they don't have, like there's not a lot of parking places that you can park, you know, so a lot of people use subway, like the regular transit from the city. It happens the same in Manhattan. That's why I said like it works in big cities, but like the thing with London is like you need a car. And the thing is that, as you said, like people aren't, that's going to be an issue for people, because even your family members, they're going to be like, okay, yeah, we'd love to go visit you, but where are we going to park? Like, we're not going to park in White Oaks Mall to take a bus to your house, you know?
0: Well, I can tell you right now what I don't know if the neighborhood is for or against this, but for anyone who may be, one of the arguments they're going to make, and I think they're going to have a valid point, is the amount of street parking this could lead to for people who are going to visit, and what might be available for that, and just what the impacts it could have. So they're going to, if they're approved, they would have a studio to two-bedroom units. It would range between 450 to 750 square feet, so pretty small. We're talking at 750 is the big. They will not include balconies. The artist rendition. So this was posted on social media. Ward 11 Councillor Skylar Frank shared it on social media. She apparently has not made up a decision one way or the other on this. Looking for some debate. The other thing about it is it just, and I'm not trying to be rude, but it looks ugly. I understand they're going for, this is low cost, we're trying to meet demand so you can have lower rent, which is, I think, a good, admirable goal. And so the building itself doesn't look flashy. But here's one of the things I would like, especially if it's going to be along potentially a transit route, where those builds are at a premium. You know, like there's a reason why you do see a lot of development along transit routes, because people want to be there. And so is this the type of build we want to have? Or if we do, is there something that could, it wouldn't fit for London, but I was thinking this morning in terms of what might look good in a straight up and down, no frills type of a development. And I was just thinking color. You know, you go out east, you go down to the, you know, Caribbean. It's certainly different in other countries where you have, but use Atlantic Canada. There's different, you know, parts of Canada where you have like a red building, a blue building, yellow building, and the color becomes part of the atmosphere, which would be fun. Now, does that necessarily fit in this neighborhood in London? Not necessarily. So you can't really do that here. But I don't think it's not that you have to have, you know, fountains. You got to have all these, you know, crazy design elements that would go over the top. But I don't want
1: something differential.
0: Something just, well, I just, how many apartment buildings from the past have we had where they're just, you know, just a gray concrete slab and it just looks blah. I'm not the kind of guy that in the past has been, because sometimes there have been proposed developments and people have said, oh, well, it doesn't meet the character of the neighborhood, or it's not, doesn't look nice. I don't like this. I don't like that in terms of how it fits. There's this is many years ago now. But as you go towards Byron, there is been there for a couple of years now, apartment building on Springbank leading into Byron. It's in the woods. It was criticized or received some criticism. I won't say it was universal. I thought it looked nice. It looks nice. It doesn't have to be, you know, crazy over the top like you're, you know, something outlandish. But there needs to be something that to me is just more than just basic, to just add to the atmosphere and the attractiveness of what we want to be a transit route that is attracting a lot of development. So this is an interesting one for me, because they're going to have way more bicycle spots than parking spots, which is not a bad thing. But they'll have about 500 short and long-term bicycle parking spots, 21 vehicle parking spots. They'll have rooftop amenity areas, but no balconies. 1,000 units, but no parking. I understand transit. We want to have more transit. We want to encourage transit. We should encourage transit. My issue is just the transit system. I think we sometimes have in our head is for what we want it to be is not what we have in practice. And it's going to take a long time to have the interconnected type of transit system that could truly lead to this type of maybe a development. But even then, I just think it's a mistake from a business standpoint of it might be difficult, even if you're offering lower rents. Now, there's no offered potential rent, what it could be. I think you're going to have difficulty attracting people to want to rent there if there's no parking spots. As you said it, you still need a vehicle to get around in the city, and to have only 21 parking spots, I just don't think it's going to cut it.
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0: There are some wild things that people will buy and people are that's up for sale. For example, someone tried to sell a bag of air on eBay that they claimed was collected at Taylor and Travis's wedding. The listing was ultimately removed. But would you buy a bag of air from Taylor and Travis's wedding?
1: The question is, like, when you buy it, what you do with it? Like, like you just sniff a little bit every now and then? Like, that's so weird.
0: What's crazy? So I'm gonna give you the description. I'm gonna have you guess how much they were charging for this.
1: Okay.
0: So the description had, this isn't just a bag. It's history you can breathe. Frame it, display it proudly for you with your era's merch and signed footballs, or gift it to that one friend who still believes in fairy tales. How much do you think they were charging for a bag of air?
1: Ay, man, I've seen it all in this world. Well, I mean, I haven't, but I've seen so many things. I would say, like, just because it's then too, like, $5,000?
0: More.
1: More?
0: Yeah.
1: Oh, Jesus. $10,000?
0: More.
1: Okay, yeah. So, wow. People want to make business out of everything.
0: $50,000 wow. is what they wanted for it.
1: Wow.
0: And the listing's gone, so either someone bought it or it was just taken down because it was clearly a scam.
1: Oh, Jesus.
0: How do you
1: authenticate that?
0: That's what's good. How do you authenticate a bag of air, which is a ludicrous thing to even say? How about this? If you don't want to spend $50,000 for air, how about $25 for garbage? Taylor Swift fans have been paying $25 for pieces of trash, including cigarette butts and an ovulation test kit.
1: Wow.
0: Now, this is from garbage from outside the wedding, so they're not even talking about inside MSG. A New York artist picked up garbage last Friday from streets around Madison Square Garden. And all of the items sold individually were snatched up. People were buying water bottle caps, ring pop candy, police caution tape, straws, utensils. There was someone left behind an AirPod. Each item was described online as a sculpture. It was sealed inside a tiny plastic cube to avoid leaking or smells. But it's not that it makes it better. It wasn't garbage from inside MSG. It was garbage from just if I had been in New York last Friday, someone could have bought my, like,
1: yeah, your cigarette butts. Listen, I gotta say two things here. It's sad that people are buying that, but at the end of the day, there's someone smart doing something there because they're doing business out of nowhere. You know, like they're. And that's the thing. There's always going to be someone that is going to take advantage of a situation, and they did here. Because as you said, it could be anyone's garbage.
0: I would never even have the idea to sell to profit off of selling.
1: But look, he did profit.
0: Jeez. Well, here, so it's not just all Taylor Swift stuff here. Pringles. I believe yesterday was National Hot Dog Day. So in advance of that, Pringles decided to sell a flavored hot dog bun in a can.
1: What?
0: So you know the Pringles, it comes in that tube?
1: Yeah, yeah.
0: So they were selling a single hot dog. This is 100%, this was not a joke. A single hot dog in a can with the hot dog flavored like their chips. So you could buy a hot dog bun flavored like a Pringles barbecue chip, or a hot dog bun flavored like their sour cream and onion or honey mustard. But they were not in stores You had to go online. You could probably still go online. It's onceyoupopmarket.com. 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You only get one bun per can. Just a weird thing for Pringles to do.
1: That's a weird... But you know what? We've seen that in history. Sometimes the most weird items are the ones that kill it, you know? And the companies like that, they always try to do stuff by mistakes, and those things end up being like, whoa, the thing. I'm not saying this one is going to be, because this one sounds a little odd, but kudos for them, at least for trying something different, you know? Because how long Pringles has been doing Pringles?
0: I guess, but I mean, the thing I would say for if I was working at Pringles is like, can't we just put our research and development in some other area that makes sense with the brand? You know, like, why not sell Pringles shoes at this point? Like, you know, like...
1: A lot of those companies do, right? Like, they mutate to, like, yeah, like clothing and stuff like that. Yeah. So
0: I was wrong. National Hot Dog Day is next Wednesday. So you can prepare in advance for National Hot Dog Day. But you might be able to get one now if you are so inclined. How about this? Would you buy a spoon that silences your phone while you eat?
1: 100%. I think restaurants should have this.
0: Why not just turn off your phone?
1: Because people don't have self-control. And they're going to be like, okay, I'm not going to touch the phone. 5 minutes later, boom.
0: But you need to have the self-control to have the spoon. So there's a company that developed a special high-tech spoon which will automatically switch your phone to silent mode while you eat. And randomly, here's the thing. They're selling this somehow for $4.90.
1: Well, how is that $4? Well, that's my question. Cheap?
0: You can buy garbage for $25. But you can buy a high-tech spoon for $4.90. Halo Top Ice Cream. Again, why are you guys developing spoons? But regardless, develop the spoon. And so basically you need to do some minor setup through your phone, right? You got to connect it to Bluetooth. And once you do that, you can tap the spoon on your phone to activate Do Not Disturb mode that will silence calls, texts, and notifications while you eat. It is not dishwasher safe.
1: Of course it's not. But you know what? All these things remind me of, you know, Tops, right?
0: Yep.
1: For the collectible cars. You know, they start as a chewing gun company.
0: Yes.
1: So imagine, yeah. So that's exactly what's happening here. Like two companies that are just venturing into something different. And hey, you never know. Because like, again, the chewing gum wasn't doing really good. It was doing okay. They were doing very, like, okay for themselves. Then they were like, well, you know what? Let's try this. Complete, like, collectible cars chewing gum. It's not connection, but...
0: Yeah.
1: So, yeah, maybe some of these companies are trying to do the same, but...
0: Last item in the... what would you buy this segment? Would you buy a $13,000 robot toilet that drives itself to you? So let's say you have to go to the washroom middle of the night. You can have the toilet come to you. So a Chinese company has unveiled a smart toilet that can navigate around obstacles and come to you. So you have an app to call it over. When it arrives, you get on, you do your business. It cleans you with a built-in bidet system, and then it goes back to its docking station to clean itself. The docking station is hooked up to your plumbing, so it can flush everything away. It also has a low-noise grinder that provides any unwanted blockages.
1: Wow.
0: It is designed, they say, for people who might have mobility issues or disabilities. They say it's not for lazy people, but I feel lazy people will be using this the most.
1: Well, as you said, I feel like when you were first saying it, I was thinking about the lazy people. I was like, oh my God, people have to be very lazy not just to get up. But when you talk about disability and all that, that would be a great mention, you know, because a lot of people have issues, like older people and even younger people too, that have like movement issues. So it's a solution for them. So.
0: In terms of mobility and disability, yeah, actually, it sounds like a really good idea. Although, aside from that, it seems completely
1: Odd.
0: pointless and not necessary. But if you do have mobility issues, then yeah, I think actually it's a great idea.
1: Devin, what is that toilet walking here? Sorry, buddy.
0: Well, that'd be the funny thing too, is like if it, rather than on wheels, it somehow can walk like a robot. No, it's gotta. I want you to roll to me, don't walk to me.
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0: The Peel Regional Police, over the years, have been pretty active in terms of talking about people misusing 911 calls. And they have shared a pretty crazy one that I want to share in a way. So they put on social media, one of their police officers, sharing part of a call that they got where someone called 911 to complain about a hotel room. So I'll play the what they put on social media because they want to get some attention for this. And so this will be a police officer from Peel playing the call. He adds his comments throughout it, which is not the greatest, but this is what they've put out.
1: Did you dial 911 for this? Let's have a listen.
2: Hey, what's the emergency there, sir?
3: So you rented a room, and honestly, it's really, really bad.
2: What do you mean it's really bad?
3: It's horrible. There's no ventilation. There's like on the wall.
1: You gotta be kidding me.
2: Sorry, you're calling 911 to complain about the hotel room you've got?
3: The reason why I'm calling is they're not refunding our money.
1: That's still not a reason to call the police.
2: This is not appropriate to call 911 or the police at all.
1: Attaboy.
2: Contact the manager. No, it's not the police.
3: No. Sorry. Sorry.
2: Yeah, thank you.
1: Even whoever's with them is saying sorry. Even they know not to call 911.
3: You don't have to be rude about it.
2: I have
1: rude.
2: Not been rude, actually.
3: You have not been rude.
2: No.
3: Because you're talking to me right now. I'm calling 911.
2: All right, you have a good night, okay?
1: Imagine being under your bed needing the police right now and you can't get through to 911 because someone like this is calling over a motel room. It's ridiculous. If you're unsure, like really unsure, and it's not a life or death emergency or a crime of progress, call our non-emergency line. This is not for 911. Please share this video so the message gets out there.
0: So that's Tyler Bell Morena. He's a constable with Peel Regional Police. And so normally I would just play the audio, but they're trying to get attention for the entire social media post. That's why we played the whole thing. And I think it's a good message to get out there. I think it's a good, sometimes you don't want to give too much attention to the wrong thing, but Peel Regional Police over the years have done, I think, a pretty good job of really explaining this happens way more than you think it does. And it should not be happening. York Regional Police last winter said a person called 911 to report that snowplows are driving too slowly on the 404 and they would make them late for work. In 2024, someone in Durham Region called 911 to complain that the louds... They complained that the loud sound of police sirens in Whitby were disturbing the police, the peace. So, let's just game plan that one out. You're calling the police on the police, and then what happens when you have a 911 call is they turn on the siren.

0: That's one of those meta levels of hold on, what's the problem here?
1: The thing is, like, I feel that people have a misunderstanding of 911. 911 is not a complaint line.
0: No.
1: Because we hear it over and over and over again that people are like, oh my God, like, they're doing this in the store. Like, 911 is an emergency. Most likely, like, a life-threatening emergency. Like, something that someone... life or your life is in danger. That's what it is 911 for. As they said, if you have issues with something else, that's what there's managers, that's what there's different. Even if you have issues with the radio station, can you imagine someone calling like, oh, by the way, they did this at the radio station? Well, then call our manager, you know?
0: So in 2021, there was top list of reasons people called 911, and it's truly mind-boggling. Someone called 911 because these are all Canadian. This is not American. This is all Canadian. The Taco Bell drive-through line was too long. Someone called 911 because their kitchen flooded. Kids called 911 asking if the call taker's refrigerator was running. So that's like a stupid, you know, phone prank. Because if it's running, oh, you should go catch it. Ha ha. Some parents were looking to have the police attend to scare their 12-year-old son who was talking back. The caller's 9-year-old son changed the Wi-Fi password and refused to give them the new one. So the caller wanted the officers to force the child to provide a new password. Someone called 911 asking police to find their Wi-Fi password. Someone called 911 trying to find COVID test results. An Uber driver was upset that after 10 minutes, the customer hadn't come to the vehicle. Someone called 911 to get a cat out of the house that was out of the house. Also, another one was stuck in a tree. Someone called 911 requesting the non-emergency police number, which is impressively stupid. Someone called 911 because a police place made the wrong pizza. And they wanted them charged because they wouldn't make a new one. And someone called emergency because the parking garage gate ate their money and they could not exit the garage. So often we hear some of these stories. They come out of the United States, out of Florida in particular. It's not just Florida. It's here. And we need to do a better job. And so Peel Regional Police casting a light on that, and I think a lot of other police forces should do the same just to show how often this happens and the consequences of it when it does. You're taking away resources from something much more important. Well, a new automaker has entered the Canadian market. Lotus, owned by the Chinese Geely Group, recently shipped their first electric vehicles to Canada under the deal that Canada signed with China back in January. This is a premium SUV. It's made in Wuhan. It is the first Chinese-owned and Chinese-built EV available for sale in Canada. It's not cheap. The high-end vehicle starts at $119,000. The fully loaded model sells for $159,000. The CEO of Lotus Cars Americas says orders for the SUV have been high. They say it can drive more than 600 kilometers on a single charge, and it can go from 20 to 80% charged in less than 20 minutes. The first shipment of nearly 20 cars has already arrived, with more imports expected as they have more cars hitting showrooms and dealerships and city roads. I'll be curious to see what the impact is, because every now and then I'll see the Cybertruck in London, and that looks a little bit different whenever you see it. This probably won't look too different based if you've seen the pictures of the vehicle. It looks like an SUV. May not be immediately as recognizable as a Cybertruck, but because it's the deal with the Chinese, and there is a lot of concern and anxiety in the auto sector because of that deal and what it would mean for Canada and the auto sector here, I think it'll carry the same cachet. I mean, not everyone is, people may be pro or con in terms of the Teslas and Cybertrucks and whatnot, but they certainly, they generate discussion as the end result. What'll be interesting with electric vehicles in general is just the technology. So I have, a friend of mine has an electric pickup truck. And we were in that recently, and it's a smooth ride. It's a great ride. But when you do take some of those longer trips, you do have to stop, and when you have some of the higher speeds, and it's also a pickup truck, and so it would use more energy, I imagine. When you're on the highways, you get less mileage out of it. So I'd be curious how these Chinese electric vehicles compare to anything else, be it a Tesla or any of the electric vehicles from the other automakers, Ford being one or whomever. What's the charge like? The charge isn't too bad, but having to stop to charge up can be a bit of a chore, and then you have to figure out where you can stop and what. So it's just a little bit different, but having that infrastructure for electric vehicles is something that needs to be built out. There's more charging locations seemingly every day, but now we have these Chinese electric vehicles, and question is, how will they impact the market?
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1: From the National Newsroom of the Canadian Press, I'm Rob Westgate. A BC fishing charter company boasted on social media about its two vessels going out together and making a big haul of fish. That was about 2 hours after one of the boats sank, with one dead and six others feared lost.
2: A social media post uncovered by the Canadian Press is raising new questions about the timeline of a fatal fishing charter sinking off Vancouver. The Top Ocean went down in the Strait of Georgia around 10:45 a.m. on June 28th, but the first Mayday call did not reach authorities until roughly an hour later. Ashley Lynn, the mother of the vessel's 22-year-old captain, says she wants to know why the operator of Top Vancouver Fishing Charter, who is aboard a larger nearby boat, did not realize sooner that the Top Ocean had sunk. Now the operator has declined to comment publicly. David Augustine, The Canadian Press.
1: Statistics Canada is set to publish fresh jobs data for June this morning.
3: A Reuters poll of economists is expecting Canada added 10,000 jobs last month, enough to keep the unemployment rate steady at 6.6%. RBC is right in line with the consensus forecasts, but economists there note the labor market has been volatile lately, including a huge surprise jobs gain in May. RBC says unemployment is still elevated, but has generally eased since last summer, a trend it expects to continue. The jobs report will be the Bank of Canada's last major look at the economy before its next interest rate decision on Wednesday. Michelle Zedekian, The Canadian Press.
1: Prime Minister Mark Carney's trip to Saudi Arabia has been a fruitful one, the Prime Minister's office saying 13 new commercial agreements and memorandums of understanding between Saudi and Canadian corporations and institutions were signed. They say the package's potential worth was in the area of more than $1 billion. Conservative foreign affairs critic Eric Duncan dismissed the deals as being nothing more than non-binding aspirational documents. The Calgary Stampede show band endures hundreds of hours of rehearsal ahead of the annual parade and the weeks-long exhibition. Allie Cooper is an assistant band director, and she compares the marching band's cardio to that of athletes.
4: They are, you know, battling through boot, cowboy boot, foot pain, and minimal sleep and dehydration, and they're still showing up every single rehearsal, every performance with a smile on their face.
1: Cooper says the band faces exhaustion and dehydration after long performances and walking the Stampede parade route, which is why there are designated water breaks. And finally, overseas, the American military continues to hit Iran with new airstrikes. Tehran has been responding by targeting Gulf countries friendly to the U.S. Back-and-forth attacks have repeatedly threatened the ceasefire, but Thursday's appears to have been bigger all around. U.S. President Donald Trump says he believes the ceasefire with Iran is over, but he also insists that continued attacks don't necessarily mean a return to war. This is the Canadian Press. In sports, Justin Rankin scored three big play touchdowns as the Edmonton Elks returned to their winning ways with a 40-17 victory over the struggling Ottawa Redblacks. The Elks moved into first in the West Division at 4-1, while the Redblacks remained winless at 0-5. Now for the other type of football, that being the World Cup. The quarterfinals saw France beat Morocco 2-0 on Thursday at Foxborough, Massachusetts. Over to the MLB now, where the Milwaukee Brewers used a 6-run third inning to rally past the St. Louis Cardinals 8-4. Texas managed to hold on for a 7-6 victory over the Los Angeles Angels. That's after the Rangers blew a 5-run lead earlier in the contest. And finally, in the WNBA, Asia Wilson had 32 points and 10 rebounds as the Las Vegas Aces beat the Portland Fire 88-80. And Angel Reese had 18 points and 11 rebounds for her league-best 15th double-double of the season as the Atlanta Dream beat the Seattle Storm 89-78. From the Canadian Press, I'm Rob Westgate.
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5: This is London Live. My name is Mike Stubbs. So an announcement came this morning through the City of London and also through London Cares and also through the London Community Foundation. And shortly after that, we had a chance to sit down with Diane Silva, who's the president and CEO of the London Community Foundation. Here is Diane with a better picture on what has happened.
6: Yeah, we got to give credit to the City of London, London Cares, and the frontline agencies who've been in constant conversation, knowing full well that the funding was running out in November and LendingCares did have to disclose this, right? Because at that point, there was no other option. And actually, it was the City of London that was carrying that cost for the $1.3 million up until November. And so we've been involved, you know, deeply leaning into this, working with the donor family, and the donor family and us at the foundation and all of us, frankly, all of, you know, LendingCares and City of London, the idea of having, you know, probably half of those residents displaced over the winter was just crushing and unnecessary. And when we have this fund that through the generosity of that donor family that's created this fund here, they've agreed to step in and commit to up to $1.3 million to carry the funding over until the end of March. And the good thing about this is that there is a plan. I don't want people to think that this is just money that's kicking things, the problem forward. But no, on the other side of it is that all of those people, those individuals, in the meantime, are being properly transitioned into the next appropriate housing for all of these individuals. But what this does, it gives LendingCares and the City of London and the partnering agencies in the community more breathing room so they can triage this in a more thoughtful way. So we won't have that rush displacement in the winter, which was so crushing to all of us and weighing on our hearts and minds, and knowing that this funding can come through to properly mitigate this and ensure that nobody's displaced. And then in the meantime, what I want people to know too is happening in the background too is more of this highly supportive housing is coming online. So almost 500 units are still coming.
5: Okay. And so where is that coming from?
6: Yeah. So all of these announcements have been made. So when you think about it, you've got Indwell, you know, the two properties at Soho. You've got now the new Bob Hayward Y that's going to take 100 people. You've got two locations with CMHC, their Hill Street location and Huron location. You've got also the Veterans project, which is the Homes for Heroes out in Parkwood. That's going to take 25 people. So when you stack all of this together, it brings you to almost 500 units. So the work is being done. And so we're so grateful because the funding, actually with all those projects, a significant portion is coming from the Fund for Change and different levels of government. These projects are not at risk. They're coming online.
5: We're talking right now with Diane Silva, President and CEO of London Community Foundation. When we talk about this Fund for Change, can we go back a little bit? Is this the $25 million that was given years ago?
6: Correct. So the other thing I want you to know is that this is the first of its kind in the country where a single family has given over $25 million. So specifically to address the homeless crisis. So what this fund has done, it's grown to $37.6 million. All through the generosity of the donor family and Londoners who've contributed to the fund, and the donor family matched dollar for dollar, right? Those donations. So it's increased to 37.6 million. And since then, the fund has dispersed well over 26 million into the community to these housing developments. So they're being developed, built, created, or retrofitted as we speak. But that's all been made possible because of this community philanthropy that was created and stewarded by our foundation at London Community Foundation, because we steward the funds and make sure that that coordinated deployment of funds was going to the appropriate projects.
5: Is the idea to bring this fund down to zero at some point? Is the idea to keep this fund somehow, you know, continuing to grow so that it doesn't get too low, it can grow back up? How does that work?
6: I am so glad you said that. There are many donors that continue to contribute to the fund, and the donor family continues to match those donations. There's no defined timeline on when to get to zero. You know, the donor family's vision was always to really tackle this strategically, and that's by providing appropriate housing to individuals that are chronically unhoused. We know that we need, you know, the rate limiting factor really is getting those Ministry of Health funding dollars, but that's coming. You know, when you think about the hub model, the heart hub model that the Ontario government endorsed, it's all because of this London model, right? The London model created hubs and also highly supportive housing, that specialized housing. And so we feel that the government will be following, because as you see, you've got CMHC, you've got Indwell. These are organizations that have that accredited healthcare service lens, you know, that's available through the Ministry of Health, that, you know, we know that they are going to be able to stack the funding. So there's no guarantees or promises, but it's what we're aiming for. And the government, all levels of government are on side and having these regular conversations. And I have to give credit to the mayor's leadership, Kevin Dickens, who's been leading this work so tirelessly. They're doing all they can to work with the sector directly, but also advocating for the provincial funding. And this is all not on tax dollars. Our London citizens are not paying for this. So that's the other beautiful thing about this, again, this fund that's been stewarded and inspired by this local family. And look at the work that's being done.
5: Yeah, look at the work that's being done. And here's hoping, because we always, and we're talking right now with Diane Silva, and Diane's the president and CEO of the London Community Foundation, and we're looking at money that is coming from the community fund that is allowing for, I guess, a continuation of the London Cares shelter Correct. Spaces into March, so March of 2027. And we keep waiting to hear from the province, to hear from the federal government, other levels of government. We've talked with so many municipal leaders who have said, we're doing what we can, but we really do need that help. So you seem confident that that someday will come through.
6: Well, you know, it's going to take work, a lot of work, but I think what we're demonstrating is that we have the capacity. Like, London is very lucky. The fact that we've had community philanthropy step into this degree, no other community has that, right? To step into this degree, to really trust the frontline agencies delivering on this work. And we've also, the other thing that is makes this work so unique is the integration of institutional healthcare, like LHSC, St. Joseph's Hospital, working with these new housing models. That's what really makes this unique and work. And so when you look at the, in the case of London Cares, I don't know if everyone realizes this, but that was initially a pilot program initiated by LHSC and London Cares. And so you look at the data, you know, they initially took in 50 people that had been chronically unhoused for 10 plus years. We're talking about the most complex medical and physical cases. And they showed and proven that these people became more stable. Their interactions with ERs and the health, the hospitals and police interactions significantly reduced. So it was a proven model. However, the setup just wasn't sustainable. And so that's why we are so grateful that the Fund for Change could step in and allow this pivot, this moment in time to transition people into the right type of housing. And I'm confident, because we continue to demonstrate the numbers and the impact and the reduced cost to the hospitals, reduced cost to police, and the impact to the community, right? That's less people on the streets that are really struggling. So you're also looking at it from a community safety and a community well-being lens. But it just makes sense.
5: Diane, really appreciate you taking the time to explain all of this for us. Thank you.
6: Thank you, Mike. Always good to talk to you.
5: Diane Silva, President and CEO of the London Community Foundation. Let's take a break. This is London Live on 980 CFPL.
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0: This is London Live. My name is Mike Stubbs, and we're lucky enough to have with us right now Mercedes Kashuk. And Mercedes is the co-artistic director of 2026 Sunfest. Mercedes, thanks so much for being here.
1: Thanks for having me.
0: How has setup gone?
1: Oh, it's going. Yeah, everyone's set up. The food vendors are going. The beer is already flowing in the shade garden. The crafters are crafting. They're selling. All that's left is the music, which starts at 6.
0: Look at that. We're getting closer. The countdown is on. When you look at the work that's gone into getting you to just about an hour and a half away from things officially kicking off with music, what is today like for you?
1: Ooh, it's like Christmas. You know, everyone gets stressed out about Christmas, you know, all the gatherings, all the family, all the friends, everything that's happening. But in the end, you know, it's just going to be so much fun. You're going to be creating great memories. So really, it's all the anxiety, but all the excitement. And really, it's just about welcoming so many artists from all around the world, from across Canada, and of course, audiences from all around London, outside of London, across the province. I mean, all that's really exciting for us. And we couldn't do it without our incredible team that's on site, working hard, sweating, but doing it for the community.
0: 32nd edition of Sunfest. Can you take us back to your early memories of Sunfest? Now that you're helping to run the show, what do you remember from very early on?
1: I'm actually wearing the same shirt I was 32 years ago. I wear it once a year. It's a 1995 edition shirt. And the first year, I remember it was raining a lot. It was only 3 days. We had 2 stages and we had, I think, like 10 groups, maybe 20 or 30 vendors. And I was running around with a little box asking for donations so that we could fundraise for the next year coming up, and hoping that it would go. And I remember just having a great time and, you know, always wanting to help out and do everything, but just loved seeing people dance in front of the stages, no matter, even throughout the rain, even throughout with all the heat, it didn't matter. People really did come together in London. It's such a beautiful thing to see.
0: Mercedes Kashuk joining us, co-artistic director of Sunfest, which is officially underway now if you want to head to Victoria Park. But the music begins at 6 o'clock, so it really gets going then and straight through the weekend as well. So 2 stages then. What are you up to now in terms of stages and entertainment?
1: We're just making sure that everything is up and running, that the sound is good to go, that the artists are here, that they're getting fed, that they're changing into their outfits. We're making sure all the last minute details are up and going. But of course, it's all about, you know, making sure that everything's going to be running on time. We also have a new app that people can go to our website, sunfest.on.ca, to check out all the lineup, make their own schedule, and fly their way down to Victoria Park.
0: And how many stages are you up to now, Mercedes?
1: We're up to 5 stages now. So tonight we only have 2, but tomorrow we have 4 going. And Saturday and Sunday we have all 5 going, including a couple acoustic shows in the Shade Garden. So really almost 6 stages going here at Victoria Park.
0: If you look at the reputation that Sunfest has built, when you look around the world for people to come, what's the reaction?
1: You know, for me, for my reaction, their reaction is they can't believe it. They can't believe that the world is really coming to London. And we have international delegates that are here. We have a great professional program that accompanies Sunfest, and they are all astounded with the incredible lineup that we've built. And we're just so proud and excited to show it to them. Honestly, that's what we just want. Our goal is to get a beautiful artist on stage and people dancing in the front and being happy together. So hopefully we can accomplish that this weekend.
0: Well, you've got 54 international and national performers, and you can find that list at sunfest.on.ca, sunfest.on.ca. Mercedes, tell us about the food this year.
1: Oh, yeah. We have 70 food stalls that are happening here, so you can find food from what you like, from your Midway food, a Bloomin' Onion, all the way to incredible Filipino food, Colombian food, Mexican food, fusion food, Japan taco, all the different kinds of food that you ever want to try, jerk chicken, etc. We have another food area inside of the Shade Garden as well. We have a couple vendors that are there. And then, of course, people can go shopping. You can start your Christmas shopping early if you'd like. There's something for everybody here at Victoria Park.
0: And for hours, how are you running the hours this year?
1: So this year, so vendors are already open. They started at noon and it goes to 11 tonight. Friday and Saturday, it's 11:30 to 11:15 p.m. And Sunday, it is 11:30 to 11 p.m. And it's music running all day, Friday, Saturday, Sunday.
0: And for 2026, are we talking just inside Victoria Park? Are there other places to look?
1: It's Victoria Park, and of course we have Wellington Street Clothes, and then, you know, of course, it, people could probably hear it around the neighborhood, hopefully, and they enjoy it. But no, come on down and make sure to put yourself in front of the bandstand, or of course on Wellington Street. Those are our two main stages that run every single day, and then we have our UNESCO City of Music stage on the south end, our jazz stage on the north end, and our center stage in the middle.
0: Great. And admission, as always, is free.
1: Absolutely free. Everyone is welcome, from you know, 1 month old baby to 99 year old people. Everyone is welcome to come down and enjoy.
0: Look forward to it. Well, we'll let you go because I'm sure you have a lot of last minute details yes. to get to. But thanks for making some time for us right now, Mercedes. And
1: no,
0: enjoy this year.
1: You as well. All right. Take care.
0: That is Mercedes Kashuk. And Mercedes is one of the co-artistic directors of Sunfest, along with Alfredo Kashuk. And we had a talk with Alfredo earlier this year. And one of the things that he had pointed to, and this was after he had been recognized for his work with Sunfest, and he looked back and he just had this passion. He had come to Canada and thought, you know what we don't have in London, Ontario? We don't have something like Sunfest. And he, of course, at first mentioned it to people, and they went, you know, that sounds like a nice idea, but I don't know. I don't know. And yet here we are 32 years later. They start with two stages, trying to fundraise as they are going through the weekend in order to get to the next year. But now you've got the world coming to London. You've got international performers from all over. 54 international performers. You've got food vendors who are going to take you through all sorts of different flavors and creations, things that you really only can get once a year, and you get it at Sunfest. And Mercedes is right. You walk near the park, and this is what's great about the location of Victoria Park. We were having that conversation earlier this week when we were hearing more about ideas of downtown. And I know we bring up downtown quite a bit on the show. And sometimes you hear, it's not going to work. But I loved, in case you missed it, Jonathan Bancroft Snell. He owns a gallery in the downtown. And he actually put it to everybody, saying, we all have a job to do. And it is to come downtown, because is it absolutely perfect right now? No, it's not. But is anybody's in any city? No. But we've got to bring that energy to the downtown core. And a lot of times in the summer, you get people gone to the beach or gone to the cottage or just kind of gone away. But at some point, you got to say, yeah, let's get everybody downtown. And this is one of those events that brings that sort of feel where, yeah, I want to make sure that I am at Sunfest at least one of the days, if not more than one of the days, just to be in the atmosphere, because it creates that. And that's what ultimately every city is looking for. When something is happening and you look around and say, yeah, this is the vibe that I want to be feeling all the time. Sunfest brings it. So thank you to the Kashuk family for that. This is London Live on 980 CFPL.
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3: A beloved 75-year-old man washing up, getting ready for bed, is brutally beaten and killed. 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I'm Global News crime reporter Nancy Hickst. 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

0: This is London Live. My name is Mike Stubbs. Fight to End is back this year, and it's a phenomenal event. It's an event that you walk in and you think, I had no idea this could even happen. You look up and there's a boxing ring and it's at RBC Place. And you think, this is wild. And then you notice as people you may have seen in the community are stepping into the ring and going toe-to-toe, having been trained as boxers, they are actually boxing real punches, real landing of punches, real judges, and a real record at the end of it all. And it is all done in the spirit of helping to raise money to combat things like homelessness and find new means for housing in this community. Helps out a lot of charities. Our own Juan Jimenez is going to be taking part in Fight to End in 2026, and we'll be following Juan as he goes along. He's been talking about it on the morning show with Devin Peacock. But we wanted to take a second and talk to somebody who knows what it's like to go through the training that it takes to actually get into the ring, because boxing is something certainly that became famous when Rocky Balboa was running up steps by the Liberty Bell. But the training to be able to do this right, and everything is done so well in Fight to End, they make sure that you are ready. So you have to go through this training. It is not the easiest thing you will ever do in your life. Nick Cake from Cake Criminal Defense went through it the last time and has been nice enough to join us now to talk not about the law, Nick, but about boxing.
1: Hey, Stubbsy, yeah, for sure. I'd love to talk about this event because it is one of the greatest things I've actually ever done in my life. It's a fantastic charitable event. It helps out so many different, very important charities in our community. And I get to experience firsthand the lasting effects of Fight to End. And I mean that seriously. I won my fight. So I retired at 1-0. But it wasn't before my opponent, Justin Ducroix, who's an awesome real estate agent here in town, it wasn't before he broke my nose in the second round. So that's a result that I live with every day. But I also get to live with the results of Jones Place and of Youth Opportunities Unlimited, which are heavily involved in the criminal justice system. So I see the results of the fight every day when I'm at work.
0: Isn't that incredible? So tell us a little bit about what you are seeing. How does that come into focus?
1: Well, Fight to End helps out not only Youth Opportunities Unlimited, but this year Fight to End is helping out 519 Pursuit. It's helping out the Canadian Mental Health Association. It's helping out the St. Leonard Society. And these are all agencies that are involved directly with people who are disadvantaged into the community and who are having housing issues. And ultimately, we all know that if you are unhoused, then you are on the street. And when you are on the street, there are so many other problems that present themselves. And there are so many evil things out on the street that many people fall victim to. And when you fall victim to those evil things, you're more than likely going to need a guy like me at some point in time. I have seen how Youth Opportunities Unlimited has directly helped clients that I work with take them out of the situation that they are in and ultimately out of the criminal justice system because they're no longer involved in criminality. I see the effects of the Fight to End on a daily basis, Mike. It's fantastic.
0: Nick Cake joining us from Cake Criminal Defense. Nick has retired. You use the word retired at 1-0, but that is an official boxing record. That is contained in the province of Ontario. You will always be 1-0 unless you decide to strap on the gloves again.
1: Yeah, well, I don't think I'm going to strap on the gloves again because I need my brain. Mike, I'm not pretty enough for OnlyFans, man. So I've got to continue on being a lawyer. So I think I'm going to keep retired. But hey, I'm undefeated. And I do sometimes brag about being an undefeated boxing champion.
0: As you should. Well, let's talk about what it takes to get there, because this event is one that does it first class from start to finish. And it's not like you say to members of the community, hey, the date will be, in this case, November 19th. Come on down. We'll give you some gloves on the night, and we'll just put you in the ring in a blue corner or a red corner, and you just see what happens. You go through training, and you are somebody who can describe what that training is like because you've done it.
1: Oh, absolutely. It was the most intense training I've ever done before. I played OUA football on the offensive line at the University of Waterloo. I played all through high school at the Catholic Central. I know what it's like to lift weights. I run every day. I know what it's like to work out. But you don't know a darn thing about that until you step into Boomer's gym and you start doing your burpees. I was talking to Brett Lussier, who's the co-chair of Fight to End, and I was telling him about today on your show, and he was joking that my sweat stains are probably still on the floor in Big Guy Corner. I mean, it's intense. And yes, you know zero about boxing when you come in outside of the Rocky movies, and when you leave, you know enough about boxing. Certainly, I don't know everything about boxing, not even close, but I knew enough to hold my own, and they teach you. It's 2 times a week at a minimum for 2 hours. So that's 4 hours a week for 4 months, and you train hard, and you train fast, and you have to learn, because ultimately, there's somebody across the ring that wants to punch you in the face. So you have to learn both how to defend yourself, but also how to punch them so that they can't punch you. It's crazy. I went in at 295. I was a big dude. I think I fought at 246.
0: That's amazing. Like, that's quick. And for that much weight, that is quick.
1: And every drop of that was on the boomer's floor or in the ring. That's burpees. That's sit-ups, that's running, it's cardio on the bike, skipping, all those things. And it's just throwing punches. Like if you stand at a bag with your gloves on and throw punches for a minute, it doesn't seem like a lot, but it adds up and it gets pretty tough. The coaching staff that are all volunteers at Boomers, they do an incredible job, and they put you in a position to be the best you. And I thank them because they have impacted my life going forward.
0: Yeah. Isn't that remarkable? So you've listed off, and we're talking with Nick Kick from Kick Criminal Defense about getting ready for Fight to End, because Nick has been through the training. You mentioned all of the things that you do to even work out now. Do you still do burpees? Did they stick with you? Or is that something that somebody tells you to do, and then when they don't tell you to do, you don't have to do those anymore?
1: No, you know what, Mike? I still do the burpees. I'll be honest with you and everyone listening. I don't do them as much as I should, but I still strap on the gloves and throw punches at the bag that I installed in my basement. You'll still see me running every day. You'll still see me hitting the weights in a manner that's designed to be quicker and harder when I throw my jab. I still train like a boxer, but I could probably do more burpees, but don't tell Coach Mark that.
0: Okay. But still, look at the lasting impact that something like this has. As you were leading up to this, was there ever a time you woke up at 3 a.m. and thought, what have I gotten myself into?
1: No. I woke up at 3 a.m. saying, I wonder if the gym's open.
0: Really?
1: Because it was incredible. And I ended up doing extra sessions, and I still somewhat stick with it, but no, it totally changed my life, Mike. And it was awesome because I got to change my life and make an impact and hopefully change others. It was probably one of my greatest accomplishments that I've ever done in my 44 years.
0: Wow. I mean, that's right there. That is saying a ton. And at the same time, thank you for the honesty on what this is actually like. Now, you mentioned you eventually have to step into the ring and somebody on the other side who is, you know, and all boxers, let's face it, they're nice people. They're people who are going to walk around not in the ring, but we're talking about people from the community, and you're looking across the ring. You've got to hit them. They've got to hit you. Can you take us to that mindset, Nick?
1: Well, absolutely. I mean, Justin and I, we became instant friends from the first moment that we walked into that gym 4 months before we squared off in the ring. But I don't care. if I love my mom, I would have punched my mom if she was standing across from me, because it's a boxing match and I don't lose. I don't like to lose. So the mindset is you've trained, your opponent has trained, and it just comes down to be better. Be better than that person. Give it your all, because your opponent has trained, and it just comes down to be better. Be better than that person. Give it your all, because it's cliche.

0: the end of it, because I suppose I wanted it more. And that's not to say anything against Justin, because he was incredible.
1: Yeah. Wow. What an experience. Nick, we really appreciate you describing it for us, and we'll see what happens come this November as everybody begins their training.
0: Absolutely. I'm excited. I've already got my table booked. I'm happy that I get to watch this year. But I mean, Brett, if you're listening and if you need someone to step in last minute, I could probably be convinced to throw on the gloves.
1: And it sounds like you got the training that would enable you to do it. Nick, thanks for the time today.
0: No problem, Stubbs. You take care, man.
1: You take care, too. That is Nick Cake from Cake Criminal Defense, all about fight to end. This is London Live on 980 CFPL.
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0: This is London Live. My name is Mike Stubbs, and one of the favorites to start this season to even repeat maybe as American League champs was the Toronto Blue Jays. And yet, it's been a down-and-up season. There have been some really good spots. There have also been some tough spots. Everybody's waiting for Vladdy Guerrero Jr. to find that old form. And with that has come some wins, some losses, 11 games out in the American League East, but still 2.5 out in the wild card race. They could easily find themselves back in the playoffs, and you know that they have the roster to make some noise because it's very similar to the one that went all the way to Game 7 of the World Series last year. Brayden Owosco is one of the co-hosts with Locked On Blue Jays. And as we sat down with Brayden, we were definitely glad we were talking today after two wins, 10-0 and 9-3, as opposed to after, say, Monday, when winning and scoring just weren't happening for the Blue Jays.
1: Oh, goodness. You know what? It's been sort of a crazy, I want to say, the past 2 weeks with this team. I think I was the lowest I ever was before these last two games. I thought the world was crumbling beneath us. And then they go in and you get the Dylan Cease almost making history, the offense going off for 9 and 10 runs. But I still think there are a lot more questions unanswered than actually answered. And with a 3-game set playing San Diego, I don't really know where I stand with this team.
0: Let's stop on Dylan Cease for a second, because you said it, almost made history, 118 pitches, 18 innings of work, gets to the bottom of the ninth. I mean, is this just a thing in baseball? It seems if a no-hitter is going to be broken up when it goes long, it's going to find its way to the bottom of the ninth.
1: Oh, goodness. It broke my heart a little bit. I thought, honestly, I never really think about that kind of stuff happening. I always think something's going to happen. Somebody's going to, you know, hit a squib hit or something that gets through the infield. But what locked it in for me is Ernie Clement makes a really nice play. And then in the eighth inning, when Dalton Varsho makes that ranging catch to the wall, I thought, oh, this is happening. The Blue Jays need something. They need positivity. This is going to happen. And then the little squib hit to the outfield ruins it. It's just that's just baseball. I think Dylan Cease said it in the postgame interview with Hazel May. You can never bank on something like that happening or even expect it. Even when you're in the ninth inning, as much as you want to believe it, baseball's going to baseball at some point.
0: Brayden Owosco joining us, one of the hosts of Locked On Blue Jays, as we talk about the Blue Jays. Brayden, for how many innings? More than 30 innings. The offense just wasn't there. Things weren't happening. And then you look at the output. It's near double digits in two games in a row against San Francisco. Now, I mean, you're not up against one of the top teams in the majors, but the offense came alive. Do you point to anything? Was it just a little thing that you would never notice unless you were in the dugout, some little play that, you know, the guys looked at and went, yeah, and everybody got rolling? What do you look at?
1: Honestly, for me, it starts with the top of the order. And this is something that's been a problem for this team all season long. It's that the top of the order isn't doing their job. They're not getting those hits. When you need your top of the order to be good, you need your best players to be your best players so that it sort of rolls through the rest of the lineup. Like, I even look at yesterday's game. Jonathan Clase, no hits. Andrés Giménez went 1-for-4. Alejandro Kirk goes 1-for-4. But then you look at the top of the order, right? Yes, Ernie Clement goes 1-for-5. Nathan Lucas goes 2-for-4. Vladdy goes 2-for-5. When those guys get rolling, it's a lot easier to stack runs together because those should be, in theory, your best players, the players that get on base the most is at the top of the lineup. And that's something that's been missing for this team for so long, right? When we had George Springer hitting 1 and Vladdy hitting 3, you could almost pencil in that those two guys were maybe getting 2 hits combined the entire game. But now with Nathan Lucas and Ernie Clement at the top of the order, those are guys that not only get on base a whole lot more, but they're guys that work at bats more. And so they're putting way more pressure on the starting pitcher or whoever's out there, right? They're going to be an 8-9 pitch at bat, it seems like, every time with Nathan Lucas. So that makes a big difference. And if you can get to a starter early in a game, I mean, it just sets up your starting pitching to be able to pitch you know, not in their own head the whole time, not thinking, oh, I have to be perfect. So the ability to get to Logan Webb, especially in that second game, which Logan Webb is actually a very good pitcher. So that is amazing that they could get to him like that so early than they did. And Kazuma Okamoto has just been the light at the end of a dark, dark tunnel for this team this season, because he has been absolutely phenomenal. And then a grand slam. I mean, this guy just can't do enough, can't prove to the fans enough how good of a player in addition he was that Ross Atkins made.
0: Braden Owoska with us, one of the hosts of Locked On Blue Jays. Braden, if you look at all these additions in the offseason, they're not the issue, are they? You can go checkbox, checkbox, checkbox. It's some of the guys who were coming into this year after going to Game 7 last year. Is that fair?
1: Totally fair. Yeah, absolutely. Everybody wants to blame Ross Atkins and John Schneider for anything that happens with this team. Every move that Ross Atkins has made this offseason, Kazuma Okamoto, Dylan Cease, Tyler Rogers, I mean, go down the line, has been unbelievable. They have all paid off extremely well. John Schneider, people want to blame him. Well, you know, he can only do so much. He can manipulate the lineup, but if guys aren't going to be in there swinging the bat and having success, he can't go in and take the bat out of their hands and do it himself. So it comes on to the players that, yeah, we're here and did everything last season. And if they're not going, well, that's 90% of your lineup that's not working. So yeah, the additions have been absolutely amazing. And it falls onto the guys like Alejandro Kirk, Dalton Varsho, Springer, Vladdy, these guys that have been sort of pillars of this organization that really need to step up and start to turn this season around.
0: When we look at the superstar in the room, how many people do you find are starting to look at Vladimir Guerrero and say, are you hurt? And if you are, then let's address that. If you aren't hurt, we need you to be this, this, and this. Is that happening?
1: Oh, yeah. Yeah. I mean, it's nonstop. People ask us in the comment sections of our video saying there must be something going on. He must be hurt. And this is my theory anyway. Vlad just not having a good season. And that's sort of it for me. But what that turns into is him, Vladdy cares. And a lot of people say Vladdy doesn't care. You know, he's out there, he's not doing the work, whatever. That's a complete lie. This guy's taking 300 swings before every game, playing the game, and then getting back into the box and taking 100 more swings after every single game. That's 400 plus swings a day that this guy is taking, trying to figure this out. And as much as I want to say that that's a good thing, and I love his work ethic and his want to be better, what that leads to is little injuries, the back tightness, stuff like that, which then leads him to play worse. Then him playing worse wants him to go take more swings to try to figure it out, which then in turn hurts him again. So I don't think that was the problem with Vladimir Guerrero Jr., but I think it's going to be if he continues to struggle and continue to overwork himself. I can definitely see that becoming a bigger factor.
0: Is the All-Star break a good thing for the Blue Jays right now?
1: Oh, God, yeah. I mean, it's no doubt in my mind. This team needs to get away from baseball. I think the guys that are going to this All-Star game, like Ernie Clement, Dylan Cease, Louis Varland, those are guys I'm not concerned about. I think they can go there. They can have a good time. They can, you know, try to keep the momentum that they have going throughout the season. I really like that. But like for guys like Vladimir Guerrero Jr., who may have a little bit of that back tightness that needs to get his mind off baseball, I think he's got to take a step away. Alejandro Kirk coming back from injury has not been himself whatsoever. So he probably could use a little step back, a little work in the cages, a little work watching some video, watching to see what he's doing wrong. Dalton Varsho, same thing. George Springer at this point, I don't know that George Springer's ever going to get back to even remotely close to what he was last season. I think, you know, if he can give you something, that's great. But his tenure is almost complete with the Toronto Blue Jays, and that's going to be it. He's already sold his house in Toronto, so he's already sort of out of my mind. But for the rest of this team, I think a step back away from the game is very important after such a tough start to the season.
0: Braden, we'll see what happens as the road trip continues in San Diego on Friday night. Thank you so much for talking Blue Jays with us today.
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4: From the National Newsroom of the Canadian Press, I'm Rob Westgate. A BC fishing charter company boasted on social media that its two vessels made a big fish haul roughly 2 hours after one of those boats sank. Discovered by the Canadian Press, the Post raises critical timeline questions. The Top Ocean sank in the Strait of Georgia off Vancouver around 10:45 a.m. June 28th. 10 people went into the water, 4 were rescued, but 1 has since died, and the remaining 6 are considered lost. Ashley Lynn, mother of the vessel's 22-year-old captain, is demanding to know how the operator, Top Vancouver Fishing Charter, failed to notice the sinking sooner. Canadians will get a glimpse today at just how the country's jobs market has been faring. Statistics Canada is set to roll out the numbers for June, with a Reuters poll of economists suggesting roughly 10,000 jobs were added last month. Back in May, the data showed an unexpected gain of 88,000, partially offsetting job losses from over the first 4 months of the year. If the latest forecast stands true, it will be enough to keep the unemployment rate steady at 6.6%. Dozens of teens and young adults spend hundreds of hours preparing for the Calgary Stampede Show Band's many performances during the annual exhibition. Catherine Reed is among them, and this is her final year playing with the band. She recalls how they inspired her in the past.
5: Watching them play, you know, fun pop songs and having fun dance moves to it. And that combined two aspects of my life that I really love, which are dance and music. And it was just a natural entrance there.
4: The Calgary Stampede Show Band performs in dozens of shows throughout the 10-day event, including a notable role in the annual parade. The U.S. and Iran continue to engage in technical negotiations on nuclear issues. That is according to a U.S. official following 2 days of retaliatory strikes against Tehran this week. Reporter Louis Martinez has more on the source of the new tension with Iran.
6: They've been targeting anti-missile sites. They've been targeting radar locations. They've been targeting storage locations that are all involved in those attacks against the commercial shipping in the Strait of Hormuz, which is what triggered this new round of a back and forth between the United States and Iran.
4: In Iran, the 2 days of American airstrikes have killed at least 14 people and wounded another 78. That's according to Iran's health ministry. And finally, a wildfire raging in southern Spain has killed at least 11 people, according to the latest revised numbers. Local media says several of the victims were found inside burned-out vehicles. Now, Spain has been battling frequent and severe heat waves in recent years, with temperatures often exceeding 40 degrees Celsius. Just last month, the country endured several days of record-setting heat, with over 1,000 excess deaths being attributed to the high temperatures. This is the Canadian Press. In sports, Justin Rankin scored 3 big play touchdowns for the Edmonton Elks as they return to their winning ways with a 40-17 victory over the struggling Ottawa Redblacks. Rankin had 107 yards on just 14 carries with 2 touchdowns on the ground, adding 3 receptions for 43 yards and a touchdown. Elsewhere, Taylor Ruck won her 5th gold in as many events at the Canadian swimming trials being held in Montreal. She posted a victory in the women's 50-meter butterfly final. The 26-year-old from Kelowna, BC, who is a 4-time Olympic medalist, also won the 50 and 100-meter freestyle, the 100-meter backstroke, and 100-meter butterfly. France is off to the World Cup semifinals for a 3rd straight tournament after beating Morocco 2-0 at Boston Stadium Thursday. And finally, Kawhi Leonard's trade to the Toronto Raptors is on hold because of an NBA investigation into the Los Angeles Clippers. The league is examining whether the Clippers circumvented salary cap rules. From the Canadian Press, I'm Rob Westgate.
7: 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All conversation, no cancellation. Let's

0: Welcome to the show. We play that song, It With Sadness, because Bonnie Tyler, the singer of Total Eclipse of the Heart, has passed away at the age of 75.
1: Legendary song.
0: Legendary.
1: And
0: by the way, like, that's my favorite, but right there, right next to it. Listen, I only know two Bonnie Tyler songs, but that's all. I don't have room for more love for Bonnie Tyler songs. That and Holding Out for a Hero.
1: Yeah. Joy, do you even recognize that song?
2: I've heard that song.
1: There you go.
2: Yeah.
1: You're not even from here. Beautiful.
0: Yeah. When I was a kid, like, that song was front and center for so much. My mom loved it. We loved it. Like, adults loved it. Kids loved it. It was awesome. I don't know who Bright Eyes is.
1: Yeah, I'm not sure.
0: Yeah.
1: But it was a slow dance song.
0: Yeah.
1: Well.
0: Then there was The Build, right? The Build. And then we played a good part, but at the end of the song, it gets faster. What a wonderful, wonderful gift.
3: Has that been covered?
0: I'm sure many times.
3: I can't think of a good cover of that song.
0: Well, because, listen.
1: It's hard to imitate that voice, right? It's such a unique, unique voice.
0: Yeah. George Clooney was asked once what movies he would remake. And he said, I only want to remake movies that I thought missed the mark the first time. That's why he did Ocean's 11. Mm-hmm. And he made a better version than the first. My sense is, if the song was fine the first time, if you think you can do a better version, not just different, but better, then go for it. But other than that, like, I'm sorry, Rascal Flatts doing Life is a Highway?
3: No, thank you.
0: I don't need that.
3: No.
0: And I like me some Rascal Flatts.
3: You do?
0: Of course I do.
1: So in terms of that song, the
0: God bless
1: Total
0: Broken
1: Heart, the covers, there's an Irish boy band called Westlife that did it.
3: I remember Westlife.
0: Yeah. Yeah. Okay, there's no way that's good.
1: No way. And then also, they did it on Glee, the TV show.
0: Yes.
1: Leah Michelle.
0: Listen, there were some good.
3: Glee.
0: Well, why? Because of what happened to all the people?
3: Like, no, the curse? I just was not into it. Mm. It was just too much.
0: Hey, listen, we did a great interview earlier today. I'm going to say the words, and it's going to take you right back to 20 years ago, To Catch a Predator. It was a phenomenon on TV. It was a number one show on TV where Chris Hansen would conduct sting operations with NBC News and the police to catch sexual predators. And it was must-see TV for a very long time, but not a very long time, four years.
1: Yeah.
0: But then it abruptly ended because we'll tell it. If you don't remember, you'll tune in to hear it. We talked to the director and producer of a documentary called Predator that is still streaming on Paramount Plus right now, David Osit. And let's listen to a little bit of the clip.
4: Of course, this show is not designed to stop the crime, or else the show wouldn't exist, or else these spinoffs wouldn't exist. Chris Hansen has now rebooted the show and has been doing the show and continues to do the show, 20 years later. If the show was effective at stopping the crime would have was slowed down. Instead, of course, there's more of it. So that is kind of almost beside the point. And I don't think the show even ever intended to stop the crime, whether people would believe that or not.
0: So tune in tomorrow. Huh? So it was a great conversation.
1: No, but that's so interesting, the fact that, it was something that people would see. They would see these horrible people getting arrested, and they didn't see all the other stories, which you talk about as well within this interview. But the fact that the purpose of the show was entertainment, and it was not at all about, we want to stop this pedophilia thing.
0: Of course. And if you are somebody who has those urges and compulsions and want to do those disgusting things— a show like that is not going to be a cautionary tale to you. You're going to do it anyway. We want to move on and talk about are we doing This Week in Socialism?
1: Yeah.
0: Yeah, This Week in Socialism.
1: No, I didn't pull that
0: out. Oh, that's okay. I want you to hear the Soviet Union anthem in your head as we talk about these two stories. Mayor Zoran Mamdani in New York he and his administration are drawing criticism because they released a map of the city that links all the NYC immigrant enclaves. And it's quite fulsome, the list. It's got, you want to know where Little Palestine is? It's on the map. You want to know where Little Pakistan is? It's on the map. What about Little Yemen? Because everybody wants to go visit Little Yemen.
1: Ooh,
0: it's
1: high on my
0: map.
1: List.
0: Now, what isn't on the map? Because sometimes mistakes are made. Who's not on the map of immigrant enclaves? Little Italy.
3: Really?
0: Woodlawn's Irish community and major Orthodox Jewish areas like Borough Park. And now they're saying City Hall is responding. saying that the map was meant to show foreign-born population clusters, not religious or historic enclaves, and said more neighborhoods will be added, emphasizing that the guide is not a complete list of NYC's cultural diversity. So I've been going back and forth as to whether this is an honest mistake or not. There you go. Yeah, hey, perfect. This might be an honest mistake, but it's an honest mistake seen through a perverse lens. And here's what I mean. This is a man and his acolytes who, when they talk about immigrants and the people building New York and the people who have been marginalized, they don't want Italians, Irish, and Jews as part of that conversation. They don't want them part of that conversation. He wants little Yemen, and he wants little Pakistan, little Palestine. Those are the ones that he wants. Those are the immigrants he's talking about. As far as he's concerned, and his acolytes and followers, all those other people who helped build New York City and who suffered terribly for being other back in the day, Irish need not apply. My dad has a sign, had a sign in his office. Because that was the policy all over North America. No. That's whitey. That's whitey, and they are not part of our story. So I think it was probably an honest mistake, because of course you were going to get caught. But it's an honest mistake from people who have a perverted view of history and a perverted view of community and society. And that's all I have to say about Mayor Mamdani. Now,
1: I think you should present this next one as if you were Stalin.
0: I don't know what that means.
1: Seattle deactivated its stadium district surveillance. Yeah.
0: So
3: what?
0: Okay, so
1: I sound like Count Chocula.
0: So as part of the FIFA deal for Seattle to host some of the matches there, they had certain security obligations, and one of them was to put up cameras, right? And what happened when the cameras went up? And there were police everywhere. The area was safe. Now, you really? would think that the mayor, in her infinite wisdom, would say, all right, we've got good data suggesting that area is safe and we put this new stuff in. That probably has something to do with it. No. Can't do that. You can't keep the cameras on because systemic racism, misogyny. What else could we be talking about? Genocide, like that. Just pick a word out of a hat. That's probably what was her name? Katie Wilson. This follows through on the commitment I made last month that these particular cameras would only be turned on for the duration of FIFA World Cup in Seattle because of its high global profile and the unique circumstance surrounding the event.
1: So she's given up on safety.
0: She's
3: straight up.
0: Yeah. So it's she's worried privacy, data, other security concerns. How about the security of the person walking down the street who in that area felt safe for the first time in a very long time?
3: Yeah.
1: There you go.
0: Yeah.
1: Hey, quick little turn here. How safe did you feel in the dentist chair today, Amy?
3: Oh, my God. I'm still in pain. It was 2+ hours of my life with my mouth wide open.
0: Have you not been brushing?
1: Ben spends 3 hours every day with his mouth open.
0: We're going to take a break. At some point, we've got to revisit this. The Carolina Hurricane Stanley Cup story. Yeah, we're doing that next. Oh, good. This is a story you got to hear. You're not going to believe it. The Ben Mulroney Show continues after this.
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1: Welcome back, and we got to talk about the Carolina Hurricanes and the owner, Tom Dundon, and what happens every year when a team wins the Stanley Cup. They are bestowed the honor of having their names engraved on the cup. And it's a tradition that has gone on for years and years, and it's to have your name etched in that history after climbing the mountain to get to the top and be crowned Stanley Cup champions. It's an honor that everyone chases, not everyone achieves.
2: It's the only trophy in pro sports that does it.
1: Yeah.
2: It's so unique, and it's really what makes it the best trophy in pro sports.
1: So here's the little head scratcher of it all. The owner of the Hurricanes, Tom Dundon, there's some names at the top of the list of Carolina Hurricanes who won the 2025-2026 Stanley Cup. And it's Tom Dundon, Verushka Dundon.
2: That's his wife.
1: Was that Caden Dundon, Dax Dundon, Drew Dundon, and there's another Dundon.
2: Blake,
1: and then Tegan.
2: Tegan.
1: Tegan. These are all made-up names. Tegan Dundon. Those are his kids. Those are his kids. So the first two lines are taken up by the Dundon family. Oh, by the way, they're toddlers. They don't work for the organization.
2: Well, they're ages.
1: Yes.
2: The oldest one's 23.
1: Yes.
2: Youngest one is 7.
1: Yes. And that's more Dundons than an episode of Law and Order. Dun-dun. So
2: that was only two Dundons.
1: Yeah, Dundon. So fans immediately pointed to players and staff who didn't make the cut because we were going back and forth as to who do you feel icky about? And I said, you know, he's the dad, he's proud, he owns the team, he put up the money, he took the risk, and he's the leader. And if he wants to put his family on there, that's cute. And if you should be upset with anybody, you should be upset with somebody, the people who make the rules and regulations around the names that can be put on the cup. You know, it is such a storied cup. And, you know, when they bring it anywhere, the guys have the white gloves, right? They got the special box for it. And so if you don't have rules protecting against this sort of thing, then, you know, don't hate the player, hate the game. However, you find out afterwards that while Caden, Dax, Drew, Blake, Tegan, and Verushka and Tom are on the list, people who did not get onto this list of Stanley Cup winners are team physicians, scouts, the announcers, communication staff, 3 minority owners.
2: That's the thing.
1: Yeah. And you also...
2: 3 people who put up millions.
1: Yeah, and you pointed out there's a guy named Joel Nystrom who played 38 games, just shy of the 42-game threshold to be considered. He contributed a heck of a lot more than Lil Tegan did. And
2: maybe Dax.
1: But I don't know. I'm not picking on a kid. It wasn't their idea. This is the confusing thing, because back in the day in 83, 84, when the Edmonton Oilers won, Peter Pocklington, who was the owner at the time, put his dad's name on the cup, and they X'd it out at one point. If you look at it, it's X'd out. And
2: because they were like, not doesn't have anything to do with the team.
1: There are other family members during the Red Wings Cups, when the Ilitch family, a bunch of his kids were on there, but they all worked in some capacity for the organization, and he's the boss, he can make the rules, I guess.
2: And that one there was even a little controversial, because they're like, well, they may work for the team, but in not all in sort of high-end roles, but still,
1: yeah,
2: they did have something to do with the team.
1: But and now again, I will go back to, there's, if you don't take it seriously enough, it's kind of your fault. So they have a rule of how many, 52 names can be on?
2: Yeah, well, it's generally, it holds 52.
1: Yeah.
2: You can ask for more,
1: right,
2: but I think they max it out at 55.
1: Okay, that's what the maximum is. They asked to add more names. They were granted that, but given what we've seen in the past with the Pocklington thing, the people who are in charge of the rules for whose names get on the cup didn't do their job.
2: He asked for one extra number, like to go to 53, and they said yes.
1: Yes, but
2: so what did he use it for? Did he use it for this guy who played?
1: Yeah, that's my
2: point. Like a whole bunch of games.
1: But also, why isn't it policy that the NHL gets to look at the list. They get to participate in determining who's on the cup. It's their cup. You know, like you're entrusted with it for a year. You won it for a year, but it's not your cup. And so if the NHL, and I assume it's the NHL, I don't know if it's the Hockey Hall of Fame, but if the organization in charge of who gets to have their name on the cup isn't going to take it seriously enough to make sure that other minority owners or, team doctors don't get their name on, but instead Caden does, then that's kind of on them. It's kind of like Dundon didn't break a rule, I don't think. It's just it's a reflection that the rule needs beefing up. If you want this thing to be a reflection of who won the cup and not just be a vanity piece for the Dundon family, then it's on you to beef up the rules. It's on you to say, we take this very seriously. And here's how seriously we take it. We have the ultimate say as to whose names go on this cup. Mr. Dundon, congratulations, you won the cup. Oh, you want to put your name on this thing? Oh, tell us the names of the people you want. Okay, so who's Caden? Oh, he's your 12-year-old. Yeah, he can't be on the cup. It's against our rules. Against our rules and regulations. Sorry, he has nothing. He's too young, and he has nothing to do with this. He can take pride knowing that the Dundon family name is on the cup.
2: This is a fail.
1: It's a fail. I think it's not a very classy move by the Dundon brood, and not a demonstration that the rules regulating whose names can go on the cup are not strong enough.
2: If any owner was going to do it, though, it would be Tom Dundon. If you look into who he is, he also owns the Portland Trailblazers.
1: And, his nickname is El Cheapo.
2: Yeah, that's not a greatest nickname. I mean, he's terrible with contract negotiations. He gives terrible contracts to coaches, to various other people. He cuts out, like, the things that fans love, like T-shirt giveaways. He got rid of a mascot for the Blazers.
1: Yeah, why? Why? Like that's you gotta have something for the kids. You have the dancers for the horny teens. You got the mascot for the families and the kids. You got the DJ for the music for the people who enjoy a good beat. There's something for that's one of the things about going to a basketball game. There's something for everybody.
2: Exactly.
1: And t-shirts for people who think that the tickets are too expensive, and there's a chance that you might get something for free.
2: When you cheap out. The fans tend to notice. It's sort of like the game, the movie Moneyball with the Oakland A's, and one of the things in it, the owner of the Oakland A's is now the Sacramento A's, I guess. They're going to be the Las Vegas A's, but they're playing in Sacramento.
1: Right.
2: Still.
1: Yes.
2: And he's famously cheap, super cheap. Yeah. And in the movie, the Brad Pitt character is like, no, you got to pay for your own sodas.
1: Yeah.
2: For the players.
1: Yeah. I remember
2: nothing,
1: that.
2: Nothing is included.
1: I remember that. That movie premiered at TIFF. It was fantastic.
2: It was a great movie.
1: Yeah, it was the first time I met Chris Pratt. Yeah, Chris Pratt. Yes,
2: because he had not a minor role.
1: He played Hattenberg.
2: Yeah,
1: right.
2: Scott Hattenberg.
1: And he got in good shape for it. And then he went back to be Andy Dwyer on Parks and Rec and got chubby again. And then got super fit.
2: Ridiculous.
1: While doing a Guardians of the Galaxy and still had to play Andy Dwyer, so he had to wear oversized shirts.
2: I'm more Andy Dwyer right now than I am Guardians of the Galaxy, but I got to fix that.
1: You went to the doctor.
2: I went to the doctor. He said, you got to lose more weight. You got to lose some weight. And I said, really? And then he showed me the number. I went, yeah.
1: So Intrepid comes in today and says, I have to lose weight. I weigh too much. And then like an hour later, one of the guys who works in the office comes in and says, brings him a new chair. And he's like, yes, my new chair. I was like, did you ruin the hydraulics in your chair?
2: No, the other chair was more comfortable.
1: That's what he says. You know, our audience demands authenticity. And if you're going to lie to the viewers and listeners of the Ben Mulrooney Show, then I don't know what we're doing here, man.
2: Our listeners know that I am the voice of reason.
1: Our listeners know that you are a liar.
2: The voice of reason,
1: liar.
2: Baby.
1: Liar. All right, we're going to take a quick break. And when we come back, we're going to talk to somebody who feels that Canada is losing out because the wrong people are coming into this country. And it's time to focus on what we used to do really well, which is build this country through responsible and aggressive immigration. This is the Ben Mulrooney Show. Everybody's working for the weekend.
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2: Well, if you've listened to this show for a week, at some point in that week, you have heard me say some version of the following. That one of the greatest failures of the Trudeau years, of which there were many, near the top of the list is breaking the consensus on immigration that crossed parties and politics and opinion. By and large, for decades, left and right could agree that this country was built on an incredibly aggressive and smart, self-serving immigration policy. And self-serving is what immigration is supposed to be. It's not a charity. It's about helping this country be the best it can be. And they broke that. And because of that, there are people now who are looking at the state of immigration in Canada, and they are thinking some bad stuff and saying some bad stuff. And that is a shame that Justin Trudeau should carry forever. My next guest has very passionate opinions about this, and perhaps we can talk about how we can get back to a place where Canada's immigration system is the envy of the world. Shamira Madhani, Managing Director of World Education Services. Shamira, welcome.
3: Thank you for inviting me, Ben.
2: Yes, absolutely. Okay, so tell me what makes you passionate about this issue.
3: So what makes me passionate about this issue is the fact that, you know, Canada is basically a land of opportunity. And, you know, for people who are coming here, they want to come and contribute. And what makes me passionate about this particular issue is that we could basically use the skills to ensure that we remain competitive.
2: Yeah.
3: And we can be leaders in this space again. And so that's why I'm passionate about the fact that immigrants are required, and we need to make sure that we leverage the skills.
2: And look, I would be lying if I said that I

0: newspapers about how someone's immigration status, someone who had committed a crime, their immigration status was being used as a shield to keep them in the country. That doesn't make people feel good about their neighbor. But if the stories were instead of someone who came from India and they became a doctor and they saved someone's life, you put enough of those stories together and all of a sudden people are proud of their immigrant neighbors again.
1: 100%, Ben. So this isn't an immigration story. This is, in fact, a workplace strategy story.
0: Yeah.
1: This is about how we want to make sure that we remain competitive and have better planning. And the people who are coming are contributing. The scientists, the doctors, the nurses, the researchers.
0: Yeah.
1: They're opening up businesses all across the country in rural areas, northern areas.
0: Yeah.
1: You know, we need individuals to contribute as much as they want to come and contribute. It's a two-state story from my perspective.
0: Yeah, and Shamir, if they come here and they can ply their craft as they want, and they can have a life that they couldn't have from where they came from, they are going to love this country. They will be Canadian in their DNA. And as opposed to people that, at least on the outside, it looks like some feel like they're here because the social safety net and money from the government and that sort of thing. And that is not a good look. And I'll say this last thing, Shamir. We don't want to be talking about this anymore. We want this to work. We want these bad decisions to be reversed so that we can get back to taking for granted that immigrants built this country. That's all I'll say about
1: 100%.
0: That. Yeah.
1: Yeah. And Ben, the last thing I'm going to leave you with is that Canada is missing out on up to $50 billion a year because these immigrants aren't working in jobs that match the skills.
0: Yeah.
1: And think about the impact on the country. And so we want to get back to a place where Canada is an attractive destination.
0: Yeah.
1: We want people to come and contribute their skills. We need their skills. And therefore, the story is really about the benefits that immigrants bring versus the fact that they're taking away.
0: We
1: need to change that storyline.
0: Shamira Madhani, thank you very much. And look, this is an example of Canada getting in its own way. Get out of your own way, Canada, so that we can succeed together. Shamira, thank you very much. And remember to find us on YouTube. We upload all the time. And don't just watch, but subscribe. That helps us grow the channel. And we want this show to be the biggest version of itself on all platforms. When we come back, our good friend David Cooper, the host of the last show on the Corus Network, joins me for Cooper's Curiosities.
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10: Well, you are listening to The Ben Mulrooney Show, but for the purpose of this segment, it's a conversation between myself and David Cooper, the host of the last show on the Chorus Network. David, welcome.
11: Thank you, Ben. Welcome you to you as yeah. English. How does, yeah.
10: Yeah, hi. The words that we use can sometimes elude us.
11: That's the one.
10: David, did you end up checking Will Call and seeing if you got tickets to the Taylor Swift wedding?
11: I was oddly not invited. It was really rude. She didn't call this time around.
10: You now, were rebuffed.
11: Had she ever called?
10: I was rebuked,
11: yeah. rebuffed, regurgitated.
10: With extreme prejudice. This aggression will not stand, man.
11: Yeah, I don't know. I hear it was a do. No photos, though. So who knows if it was a good do.
10: I hear it was fantastic. I mean, you had Stevie Nicks performing, right? That's worth the price of admission right there. All right, let's talk about some of these. I love your show because your brain catches stories that mine would miss, right? And so I'm glad that you're the dragnet that's sort of collecting these really interesting stories and then breaking them down. A UK study shows increased car traffic in a neighborhood increases crime. Because if I saw that, I would say, well, yeah, no doy. Like, of course.
11: Why? How does it work? These researchers figured it out. Yeah, like I'm thinking, oh, I see smog, I hear loud noises, therefore I'm angry, therefore I'll commit crimes. That's not how it works.
10: Well, no, I would have just assumed, of course, more cars means more crime because more cars means more people. And more people could lead to more crime. Is that not it?
11: Well, I'm not one of these smart researchers that I talk to. However, so that may be part of it. But their big finding was it decreases the whole neighborhood vibe of the place. Mm. It divides neighbors, and then you don't get that real community aspect when you got cars whipping through a residential zone. Neighbors have less dinner parties. And somehow, the lack of cooperation means less things like neighborhood watch. Remember that before we had, I don't know, doorbell cams?
10: All right.
11: And that's how the crime happens.
10: Interesting. I mean, but would this be something specific to the UK? Because their towns and cities are built differently than in North America.
11: I do ask these researchers that because I talk to people from around the world. I always say, how would this work in the US context, in the Canadian context, in the Australian context? And they had a car. They looked at Los Angeles, which I don't know if you know. There are one or two cars in that city.
10: Just a few. Yeah.
11: And they found that the connections were all pretty much the same.
10: Yeah. Yeah. Well, LA is It's a city of neighborhoods, right? And they and if you have a friend who lives on the west side and you don't live on the west side, you're
11: you
10: never,
11: have a
10: you're never seeing.
11: Yeah, you don't have a friend.
10: You have a pen pal.
11: It's a horrible place. If you like cars, maybe it's a great place, but it's like for transit. Not that I'm like, it's not for me. Los Angeles.
10: You know, I haven't been in New York in a while, but I've noticed that they've put a lot of time into making the city more walkable and adding more communal spaces and closing down entire lanes of traffic for bicycles. But also, you know, Times Square has far fewer cars in it than it did 15 years ago. Right. What's your impression of that? The attempt to do that in a city like New York?
11: You know, I've seen it in Toronto, where I'm from, and
10: yes,
11: I've seen it a little bit in New York.
10: But it's different.
11: It is different.
10: Toronto was never intended to be a great world capital like New York. So we never built the broad boulevards, right? We don't have any of those. We're very, very few of them. And because of that, we're asking cars and drivers and pedestrians and cyclists and whoever else to share a very narrow road.
11: Yes.
10: And that presents challenges. Whereas New York's got these broad boulevards, you can maybe afford to lose a lane here and there.
11: Yeah, people aren't as up in arms. They get mad about losing parking, I'd say, more than they get mad about bike lanes. I don't know. If you're nuts enough to drive in Times Square and think you're going to get through, like, with any ease, and then you're somehow angry about bikes and pedestrians, you're out of your mind.
10: Yeah.
11: Well, everyone knows to stay away from there. So I don't think anyone cares that section is cut off to traffic, except for cabbies, maybe. I don't know.
10: All right, here's another story where the headline is: study examines how many YouTubers offering nutrition advice are actually qualified to give it. In short, not many. And again,
11: it's not
10: surprised by that. Now, what determines that? Because if you looked at my Instagram feed, I am being bombarded with being told I have to consume more protein. Protein powder.
11: But
10: is that the type of nutritional advice that we're talking about? Because that, to me, doesn't seem like it would rise to the level of what I would call nutritional advice. That's somebody who's just saying, eat more protein.
11: Yeah, it's like pseudoscience. Like, people will pick up on one chemical in cashews that might be bad for you. If you have a rare form of cancer, and cashews are good for everyone, and they're just a nut. And then they'll say, okay, cashews kill you. And then people believe this stuff. And so, like, someone with a background in nutrition who studies at a university, I think in Halifax, I feel bad if she's somewhere else, but she basically went through it and actually tested the claims and look at what the research says of the claims. And basically, a lot of these channels are sponsored by the protein powders.
10: Right. Yeah. Well, look,
11: as far as they're false.
10: Yeah. As far as I'm concerned, it's all about the peptides now, man. I don't know what a peptide is.
11: I don't know what it is either, but I know I need it.
10: Apparently, I'm being told it's all about the peptides. It's about the peptides, and it's also about waking up at 4 a.m. and doing 30 minutes of gratitudes, and then active listening to my body.
11: Gratitude journaling apparently works. And then, I haven't tried it, but I have a friend who you would never imagine would gratitude journal. This guy's like, you know, like a flannel shirt, shotgun shooting. He's not, you know, he's whatever that stereotype I'm painting in my mind that would not write gratitude journals, and yet he swears by them. So that's all I can say on
10: that. And that's fine, too. But again, like, I'm sorry, unless you're waking up and listening to three books on three times speed before breakfast, then I'm running circles around you. The link is in my bio to the class that I'm going to sell you for $199.
11: Right.
10: And you can be as successful as I.
11: There's that. Also, if someone's selling you like, join my course, pay me money, and then you'll gratitude journal, you can just do this on your own. Wake up and write a few things you're happy about. Boom, done. You got the benefits. You don't need to listen to anyone on YouTube.
10: But don't forget to cold plunge your testicles every morning. Cold plunge your testicles.
11: I do like a cold plunge.
10: Yeah,
11: I'm
10: but
11: not
10: specifically for the undercarriage. That's the way to really wake up.
11: According to Ben Mulrooney, influencer.
10: No, I don't.
11: Sponsored by a cold plunge protein powder, maybe.
10: I've never cold plunged in my life. Have you?
11: I have, yeah. After a sauna, it makes you feel alive, Ben. It makes you feel alive.
10: I thought just walking around.
11: I didn't cover this week. I covered this months ago. But cold plunges are actually not that great for your health. They can cause cardiac events. So I like them. And for people in Scandinavia, you know, like Sweden, where they do it, great. It's fine for their health. Their bodies are used to it. But for the average person, a cold plunge, if someone tells you it's healthy, it may not be.
10: Yep.
11: Having said that, I like them, but they're not that great for your health.
10: We only have a minute left. I'm sorry, but I got caught up in this. But there are two types of people in the world. There are the people who return their carts at the grocery store and those who do not. I always do, because I think that it's one tiny little thing I can do to add a little order to the chaos.
11: And you never have to face the poor schmuck who has to return your cart. And so it's a thankless job. It's like tipping in a hotel to a maid that you're never going to see, but they're going to have to clean your room. So it's one of those like acts of kindness.
10: Yeah.
11: Do we have time to get into the story? I don't know. Well, but having said that, return your carts.
10: We know that there's a guy that your hero, the cart narc, who, what does he do? Tell everyone what he does.
11: He confronts people who don't return their cars, and I believe he does it like in either Florida or Texas. The guys have a gun pulled on him. But anyway, on my show earlier in the week, we spoke to a professor who analyzed why rage bait, this type of content, is not good for you. And I believe the professor, but I'm still watching cart narcs. I'm still watching this guy confront shoppers who don't return their cars.
10: It's the simplest, easiest thing you can do to restore balance to your chi. And I just made that up. I don't even know what that means. David Cooper, thank you very much. All the best to you, my friend.
11: Thanks. Check out The Last Show tonight, 7 in Toronto.
10: Well done, sir. All right. And goodbye, Edmonton. Thank you very much for joining us. We'll see you here tomorrow as we close out the week. And coming up after the break, we're talking Jacob Hogarth. You might remember him as the lead singer of Headley. He's been in prison for rape and and I knew the guy. I knew the guy. So we're going to break it down when we come back.
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2: Good morning, it's 6 o'clock. I'm Scott Monick. Partly cloudy skies, a light mist, and 19 degrees right now in London. Thousands of people are expected to fill downtown London this weekend as the busy summer festival season kicks into high gear. It is day two of Sunfest in Victoria Park. The popular festival is celebrating its 32nd year and boasts its largest lineup to date with over 50 national and international performers hitting the stage this weekend. Organizer Mercedes Casha tells 980 CFPL it's amazing to see how Sunfest has evolved over the years.
5: The first year, I remember it was raining a lot. It was only 3 days. We had two stages and we had, I think, like 10 groups, maybe 20 or 30 vendors. And I was running around with a little box asking for donations so that we could fundraise for the next year coming up and hoping that it would go.
2: More than 200 food and craft vendors are set up in Victoria Park, and admission to the festival is free. Meantime, TennoCon is a celebration for fans of the video game Warframe. The popular game was created by London's Digital Extremes back in 2013 and has a reported 70 million players worldwide. This year's convention has sold a record 4,000 tickets, with events taking place this weekend at the RBC Place Convention Center, the DoubleTree Hotel, and Canada Life Place. Today is also the kickoff of Pride London Summer Festival. The 10-day celebration culminates with the Pride Parade downtown next weekend. Meantime, organizers of Sunfest couldn't have asked for a better weekend forecast. Today, the wet weather may return as there is a chance for a few showers this afternoon and possibly some thunderstorms as well, with a high of 27 degrees. 980 CFPL weather specialist John Wilson says you can expect a whole lot of sunshine this weekend.
17: Couple of nice ones coming on the weekend. Saturday and Sunday, both mostly sunny, 28 degrees apiece. Then hotter and more humid Monday into Tuesday.
2: Yeah, another heat wave could be on the way next week. The forecast is calling for heat and humidity, with temperatures once again expected to soar into the low 30s on Monday, Tuesday, and Wednesday. The CEO of the London Community Foundation says a funding extension for London's House of Hope will allow the supportive housing program to stay open well into 2027. It was slated to close this November, but yesterday officials announced a $1.3 million donation from the Health and Homelessness Fund for Change that will keep House of Hope open until at least next March. President and CEO of London Community Foundation Diane Silva tells 980 CFPL, the funding gives London Cares and its partnering agencies more breathing room.
21: The good thing about this is that there is a plan. I don't want people to think that this is just money that's kicking things, the problem forward. But no, on the other side of it is that all of those people, those individuals, in the meantime, are being properly transitioned into the next appropriate housing for all of these individuals.
2: House of Hope is operated by London Cares and provides 24-hour wraparound supports for 45 people experiencing chronic homelessness as well as mental health and addiction care needs. A Scottish man will be sentenced today, weeks after he pleaded guilty to manslaughter in the death of an Owen Sound restaurant owner. Last month, three men from the United Kingdom who were extradited to Canada last year to face charges after a deadly confrontation with the restaurant owner over an unpaid bill pleaded guilty in court. The men, who are from the same family, were charged in the death of 44-year-old Sharif Rahman, who was assaulted back in August of 2023 outside his restaurant and died in hospital 1 week later. Robert Evans was charged with manslaughter, while his father, Robert Busby Evans, and uncle Barry Evans were each charged with being an accessory after the fact to commit an indictable offense. Last month, all three men pleaded guilty to their charges. The youngest, Evans, addressed the court, apologizing to Rahman's family and the Owen Sound community. Stats Canada is set to publish fresh jobs data for June this morning. Michelle Zedekian has more.
3: A Reuters poll of economists is expecting Canada added 10,000 jobs last month, enough to keep the unemployment rate steady at 6.6%. RBC is right in line with the consensus forecast, but economists there note the labor market has been volatile lately, including a huge surprise jobs gain in May. RBC says unemployment is still elevated, but is generally eased since last summer, a trend it expects to continue. The jobs report will be the Bank of Canada's last major look at the economy before its next interest rate decision on Wednesday. Michelle Zedekian, The Canadian Press.
2: And gas prices in London are the highest they've been in a month. The price at the pumps rose by about 6 cents overnight, with most stations charging around $1.70 a litre for a regular this morning. According to the 980 CFPL gas price monitor, the last time prices were at this level was exactly 1 month ago. Gas could rise another 5 cents as well this weekend. In sports, Kawhi Leonard's trade to the Toronto Raptors is on hold because of an NBA investigation into the LA Clippers. The league is examining whether the Clippers circumvented salary cap rules. The Raptors announced yesterday they will wait for the investigation's outcome. Leonard, a seven-time All-Star, is coming off his highest-scoring season yet. France is off to the World Cup semifinals for a third straight tournament after beating Morocco 2-0 yesterday. Superstars Kylian Mbappe and Ousmane Dembele scored for France, which will next face either Spain or Belgium in the Final Four. That match between Spain and Belgium happens today. The Toronto Blue Jays are back in action tonight following a day off. The Jays begin a weekend series in San Diego against the Padres. They will send Shane Bieber to the mound in this one. You can listen to the ballgame live right here on 980 CFPL. Our coverage starts at 9:30. And hockey legend Haley Wickenheiser is one of the front office employees let go this week by the Toronto Maple Leafs. Wickenheiser has been with the Leafs for 8 seasons. Up next, it's The Morning Show with Devin Peacock. 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
11: From the 980 CFPL Covent Garden Market Weather Center, here's John Wilson.
17: A weak front stall just to the south of us may kick off a brief shower toward Lake Erie this morning, or maybe some fog patches, but not too much. This afternoon, though, there's enough instability and mostly cloudy sky left to create a chance at least of a shower or a thunderstorm. 26 degrees the high, 18 low tonight. A little bit cooler today, but it's still really humid. Tomorrow, mostly sunny, maybe not quite as humid, 28 degrees. Sunday and Monday, sunny, 28, then 30, as the heat and the humidity start to come back. Today's high, 26.
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4: 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Yeah.

0: Good morning, London. Happy Friday to you all. Hope your early morning is going well. Today is Friday, July the 10th. It is the 191st day of 2026. There are 174 days left in the year. We've made it to the end of the week. We've got a slightly different studio. The engineers were... just
1: Whoa, okay, well, that's fun.
0: Yeah, so they're going to be... Looks like we might be getting some changes for the studio, which is pretty nice.
1: Listen. It's good, though, because now you have full visual. So, like, for the people that don't see it, basically, he used to have one of the old... computer stand for the screen, so basically like right in front of your face.
0: Yeah,
1: now you have on the level of your arms.
0: Yeah, so now I can look down and read, and it's a little bit
1: easier. You can talk to a person here.
0: And so not in the seat that Murray normally sits in, normally it's a little bit my view is obstructed. Now it's
1: yes,
0: not.
1: Yes, you gotta move a little bit to the left.
0: Yeah, and so I called Chorus Cheap earlier this week, and now they do this.
1: Okay, well, now I know the trick.
0: I don't want to push my luck, but hey, this is not the full. They're just testing things out here a little bit, but hey, I like the. It's a little different, but we're gonna. I like it. I like where we're going here. Anyway, you guys don't care about this, but I was really excited about this for nerdy reasons, but it's a nice little change here in the studio. Everything's a little bit different now, and it's still going to change more. So exciting times here in the studio, but as I say, you guys don't care. here's something people do care about, Warframe. So TennoCon, every year when I there's once... You know, once a year I'll leave the office, and there's all these people wrapped around the building here, and I'm just thinking, what the heck is going on? And it's always the annual conference. It's TennoCon for this video game Warframe, and there's already people outside in downtown London lining up.
1: I was gonna ask, like, what was the line this morning? And in my brain, I was like, oh, it's Sunfest. I forgot about it. But then when it was mentioned before, I was like, oh, geez. Because I also know, I never played that game, but I heard of it. And that game is huge.
0: I've only heard of it because they keep lining up here once a year. And I'm glad it's so successful. I'm glad they're coming to London. And it's going to be a busy weekend in downtown London. We'll talk about that. So on the program today, we've got a lot for you. We'll talk about what's happening this week in London, or the weekend in London. We'll talk about Sunfest. We'll talk about TennoCon. We've got some city news to tell you about in terms of House of Hope. Chris Moss from London Cares will be joining us. We're going to talk about the Thames Valley District School Board budget and some of the potential impacts from that. Over 55 is celebrating a big anniversary this weekend. We'll talk to them about that. The wildfire season seems to be a little bit better this year than last year. We'll dig into some of the numbers there. Mark Carney has been jetting around the world and talking about how you deal with countries where they have different, values, or where you have differences on human rights than them, which I think are some interesting comments I want to dig into a little bit more as well. There's a lot to get to on the show, so we'll take a break. On the other side, we'll look at the morning spotlight. This is The Morning Show with Devin Peacock on 980 CFPL.
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0: A mix of sun and cloud, high of 27, humidex sitting at 35 today, partly cloudy tonight, chance of rain, low 18. Let's see what's in the spotlight today. This is where we take a longer look at the stories making headlines today. We have four stories in the spotlight. We start at Owen Sound, where an important sentence is going to be handed down today. The man who admitted to killing Owen Sound restaurant owner Sharif Rahman is expected to learn his fate today as a judge delivers a sentence in a case that has attracted a significant amount of public attention since 2023. Robert Evans Jr. pleaded guilty to manslaughter last month, acknowledging responsibility for the confrontation that led to Rahman's death. The incident happened outside his restaurant, the Curry House, after he confronted a group of men who allegedly left without paying their bill. During the altercation, Rahman fell, struck his head on the pavement, and later died in a London hospital. As part of the plea agreement, an aggravated assault charge against Evans Jr. was withdrawn. Prosecutors and the defense have jointly recommended a sentence of 42 months in prison. Canadian courts generally accept jointly proposed sentences unless they are considered contrary to the public interest. The case has also led to charges against Evan Jr.'s father and uncle, who pleaded guilty to accessory after the fact for helping him leave Canada following the incident. They each received 21-month sentences, which were satisfied through time already spent in custody, and they are being deported to the United Kingdom. Today's hearing is expected to formally conclude the criminal proceedings, with the judge deciding whether to accept the recommended sentence for Evans Jr. and bring the case to a close. Now, House of Hope is going to remain open through the end of March of 2027 after community partners secured up to $1.3 million in additional funding to help keep the supportive housing program operating. The downtown London facility has been scheduled to close this November after London Cares announced back in May it could not secure ongoing provincial funding. The new funding comes from the Health and Homelessness Fund for Change. It's administered by the London Community Foundation with continued support from the City of London. Officials say the extension is designed to give staff enough time to safely transition all 45 residents into permanent housing or other supportive living arrangements. House of Hope opened in 2023 and provides housing along with 24-hour supports to people who have experienced chronic homelessness and have complex mental health, addiction, and medical needs. London Cares says many residents have spent years living on the streets before entering the program. About 30 residents have already been connected with potential housing options, but completing those moves requires coordination with housing providers, health agencies, and other community partners. The additional funding also allows staff to continue supporting residents instead of rushing the transition process. As residents move into new homes, staffing levels are expected to be gradually decreasing. Although the extension delays the closure, officials say House of Hope is still expected to wind down operations next spring. City leaders say the focus now is ensuring that no residents lose their housing during the transition, while work continues on expanding supportive housing capacity elsewhere in London through future projects. Downtown London is gearing up for one of its busiest weekends of the year as Sunfest and TennoCon are expected to bring an estimated 120,000 visitors to the city's core. Sunfest returns to Victoria Park for its 32nd edition. It started yesterday. It features more than 50 performers on 5 stages. Organizers say this year's event includes the festival's biggest international lineup ever, with artists from around the globe performing alongside Canadian and local musicians. Visitors can browse more than 225 food and artisan vendors throughout the weekend. Tourism London estimates the festival contributes close to $10 million to the local economy every year. Just a few blocks away, TennoCon is going to be welcoming thousands of fans of Warframe, the internationally successful video game that was created by London-based Digital Extremes. The convention has sold a record number of tickets, with activities taking place at RBC Place, Canada Life Place, and Doubletree Hotel. Hotels in the downtown are reporting full occupancy, and businesses are preparing for a surge in customers. Downtown London officials say the crowds are expected to spread throughout the core, benefiting restaurants, retailers, and attractions beyond the event sites. Some business owners note that while large festivals provide an important boost, the long-term success of downtown depends on people visiting throughout the year, not just during major events. Even so, this weekend is expected to showcase downtown London at its busiest and highlight the city's growing reputation as a destination for culture and entertainment. And something just to keep in the back pocket, the courts are going to decide later this year whether to approve a multi-million-dollar proposed settlement in a beef price-fixing class action lawsuit. The lawyers behind the class action say a group of companies accused of conspiring to fix the price of beef have agreed to pay nearly $8 million. The lawyers say action is still ongoing against other defendants, Cargill and Tyson. A summary on the law firm's website says the courts will decide how settlement funds will be distributed and the process to apply to receive a share. We're talking about a $8 million figure here. A 2024 class action suit was settled for $500 million against Loblaw and its parent company over the alleged industry-wide price fixing of bread. In that case, Canadians were able to apply for $25 in compensation. Canadians who want to opt out of the class action have until August the 10th of this year to do so. If the courts do approve the settlement's details on when and how the money will be distributed to qualifying Canadians will be made public. Checking out the price of gas, it'll be more expensive to fill up at the pumps this morning. Most stations in the city are charging $1.70.9 for a liter of regular. That's 6 cents higher than yesterday. Gas could also rise another 5 cents over the weekend. This all comes after U.S. President Donald Trump said earlier this week that a ceasefire with Iran was over. While oil prices did jump in the wake of that comment, they have since eased. Diesel is selling for $1.97.9 a liter this morning. That is 14 cents higher than yesterday. There were some stations selling gas in the mid-$1.50 range this morning, but that was pretty early. You can expect that to change. Good time to buy is always late afternoon or after 6 p.m. if you can swing it. At last check, the Costcos were sitting at $1.56.9 for regular. Checking out what happened on this day in history. In the year 1553, Lady Jane Grey was proclaimed Queen of England. Following the death of Edward VI, her reign lasted only 9 days after Queen Mary, Edward's older sister, successfully claimed the throne. Lady Jane was imprisoned for treason and then beheaded in February of 1554. In 1912, Montreal's George Hodgson won Canada's first Olympic swimming gold medal. He set a world record of 22 minutes flat in the 1500-meter freestyle at the Games in Stockholm. That record lasted for 11 years. 4 days later, he also won the 400-meter freestyle. Canada did not capture another Olympic swimming title until 1984. In 1920, Sir Robert Borden, Canada's 8th Prime Minister, resigned because of poor health. He was succeeded by Arthur Meighen. Borden died in 1937. In 1940, the 114-day Battle of Britain began as Germany commenced air attacks on southern England. By late October, Britain managed to repel the Luftwaffe, which suffered heavy losses. In 1943, the Canadian 1st Division and 1st Army Tank Brigade participated in the invasion of Sicily. It was the first time during the Second World War that Canadian troops landed on enemy-held territory with the goal of staying. The invasion led to the signing of a peace treaty between Italy and the Allies on September the 8th of 1943. In 1946, Canada's first drive-in movie theater opened near Hamilton. In 1951, Canada's state of war with Germany was formally ended. In 1958, the United States and Canada set up a joint committee to guide North American defenses in the event of an enemy attack. In 1973, the Bahamas, formerly under British control for 3 centuries, achieved full independence. In 1985, bowing to pressure from customers enraged by a change in the formula of their favorite beverage, Coca-Cola said it would resume selling old formula Coke to be called Coke Classic while continuing to sell new Coke. In 1989, Mel Blanc, the voice of Bugs Bunny, Porky Pig, and Daffy Duck, and many other cartoon characters, died at the age of 81. He had trained his son to carry on for him. In 2011, the final edition of the News of the World, the 168-year-old muckraking paper, had a simple message on the front page: thank you and goodbye. Britain's top-selling Sunday tabloid was shut down by Rupert Murdoch earlier in the year over a phone hacking and police bribery scandal. In 2021, Global Affairs Canada said the remains of a second Canadian were pulled from the rubble of a condo building that collapsed near Miami more than 2 weeks previous. And on this day in 2025, U.S. President Donald Trump threatened to impose a 35% tariff on Canadian imports on August the 1st. We don't have any listener birthdays today, but celebrity birthdays include Robert Pine, who is 85, Kim Mitchell is 74 today, former Expo Andre Dawson is 72, Sofia Vergara is 54, Adrian Grenier is 50, Jessica Simpson turns 46, and Isabella Merced is 25. If you'd like to celebrate a birthday, anniversary, or a milestone, send me an email at devin@980cfpl.ca. That's the morning spotlight. We need to pause. When we return, we'll have more of The Morning Show with Devin Peacock on 980 CFPL.
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0: 19 degrees as we start what looks to be a pretty nice Friday. We'll have the possibility for some rain, it looks like. Not a guarantee, though. And at the moment, looks like the rain might miss us. Mix of sun and cloud, high of 27, humidex sitting at 35 today, partly cloudy tonight. Chance of rain tonight, low of 18. Prime Minister Mark Carney has been traveling, and it's been an interesting couple of days. He was given a gift that was a bit surprising. So he was in Turkey for the NATO summit, and when he left, he was given a gun by the president of Turkey, Erdogan. We'll get to that in just a moment. But Turkey fits into this a little bit, where he, after Turkey, went to Saudi Arabia, where he met with Crown Prince Mohammed bin Salman, and was asked about, did you bring up human rights, and what did you talk about with the Crown Prince? And in the past, we've had, in particular with Justin Trudeau, he has been highly critical of Saudi Arabia, of China, of some other countries, and that has created friction, which it's not, in one sense, a bad thing to raise issues, in particular of human rights, with other countries or at any time. It's really a matter of how you do it. And so the Prime Minister was saying yesterday that lecturing other countries is an ineffective strategy. We'll play the clip in just a moment, but I would happen to agree, you know, and just from a, even from a, forget a country-to-country point of view or a world leader-to-world leader point of view, if I was going to criticize Juan for something and I just say it on the radio without talking to Juan first, how do you think he's going to take that? Like, it's not going to go well, where you can talk about something just person to person if you have an issue. And then you maybe talk about it publicly, and that's where it's a world leader thing, not a one and I thing. But, like, that's the, just in terms of, like, or even think about vaccines. If I view vaccines differently than other people, we can, reasonable people can disagree on something. But if you name call in that process, then how your message is received changes.
1: I feel like, as you mentioned, like with stuff like this, it's simple to put it in like normal day situations, you know? And like, as you mentioned, like if you point a finger at someone, that someone is just, and if you do it in public, that someone is going to react different ways.
0: Yeah.
1: Yes, you could have someone that is just not very, just pacific, like a normal person that is not going to take things like aggressive. There's some other people that are going to take it wrong.
0: Yeah.
1: And I think this is the best approach, because, like, the best approach, and that's why the world was, in a way, a little better before the whole Donald Trump thing, because all those conversations were happening in private, you know? So we knew that there was disagreements in the world, and nothing's going to change that. The world is going to be like that because we're billions of people, and we cannot. If it's hard to get into something with two people, imagine with the whole world.
0: Yeah.
1: So the thing is, like, some conversations have to be in private. Now Donald Trump has made everything public because he does everything. Look what happened with the whole FIFA thing. So it's, yeah, he's super right about this.
0: He is. So here's what Mark Carney was saying about lecturing other countries.
2: I do see that lecturing countries from afar is an ineffective strategy. It's satisfying, but it's ineffective. Lecturing countries from afar is an ineffective strategy. It's satisfying, but it's ineffective.

0: And because I was with the president, it was addressed favorably. If I sat in Ottawa and pointed out all the things that we or might not agree with what Turkey has done or is doing or might do, I wouldn't have had that conversation. I wouldn't have had that impact.
1: That comment, you could see it coming from even Carney's trip to China earlier this year, where he made the comment, and I don't have it verbatim, but it was the part of the comment that struck out to me, and I think other people, is we take the world as it is, not as we wish it to be. You know, if you want the world to be your way and you refuse to engage if it isn't, then you're going to be pretty lonely. 4 months ago, Carney was in Australia, and on this same issue, they were asking, how do you deal with someone like Xi Jinping? And he had a similar type of a message. This is what he said in Australia while he was speaking to the Lowy Institute in Sydney 4 months ago.
2: The first time as Prime Minister that I met with President Xi, which was at the APEC summit in November, he chose to spend the first 10 plus minutes discussing how he wanted the personal interaction to be. And if I were to summarize, no surprises. If you really care about something, be clear. Don't lecture me. I mean, he didn't say it this way, but I interpret it. Don't lecture me in public. Bring issues to me directly. Then there is some recognition, obviously, the responsibilities of democratic leaders to be transparent in public. But don't start in public and then try to backfill. So that's the first point. The second thing, I would say, we take from Australia a number of lessons in terms of how to engage with China, which are consistent with what he chose, that interaction, which is to be very clear about where we're looking to cooperate and where we're not.
1: And so, I mean, it makes sense, you know. And that doesn't mean one method is going to be necessarily more successful than the other. One has the possibility to, but it alone isn't going to achieve success. But it depends on what the point, I guess, of saying something is, either publicly or privately. There can be some benefit to saying something publicly. It's just on the back end, I think you have to expect that the success level of dealing with that country, that leader, whomever it might be hurt in the short term because of the method chosen. So interesting comments from the Prime Minister. He was also asked yesterday about receiving the gun as a gift from Turkish President Erdogan. This is what he had to say on that.
0: I never saw it. I would like to reassure Canadians, they keep guns away from me. So I never saw it. So I learned about it, and then, of course, my colleagues told me, yeah, we had this. And it's not what I expected. Struck me that my gift of maple syrup kind of undermatched the whatever it was, 357 caliber, whatever. But I also, I then my the next thing that went through my mind was, okay, this is something for the war museum or the calf, a calf museum or something like that, where it's it's interesting and it relates to NATO and the bigger picture of that. And so what's happened is it's with the RCMP, it's been decommissioned because it's not a legal firearm in Canada. And I certainly don't have a license for it. So it's been decommissioned and we're going to find the best home for it in something like I just described. So, but yes, it was... Not what I expected.
1: So any gift received by a politician worth more than $200 must be publicly declared, and any gift worth more than $1,000 must be forfeited to the Crown under Canada's conflict of interest rules. So this is...

0: is now going to be planned for an exhibit somewhere in Canada, but an unexpected gift for the Prime Minister in Turkey. We'll take a break. When we return, more of The Morning Show with Devin Peacock on 980 CFPL.
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6: From the 980 CFPL Covent Garden Market Weather Center, here's John Wilson.
7: A chance of an early fog patch or two as mostly cloudy skies still prevails. A weak cold front drifted through yesterday, just stalled to the south of us, so we're not out of its influence quite yet. There could be a shower, a thunder shower this afternoon. Most of the action should be down toward Lake Erie, if there's any, and 26 degrees. So it's a bit cooler, not much, certainly not much less humid. 18 degrees tonight, 28 tomorrow and Sunday. Mostly sunny, pretty nice weekend. The humidity starts to come up on Monday, so is the heat. We're in for another hot week next week. Today's high, 26.
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0: I saw a stat the other day that I didn't believe. This was a crazy number. There's a new survey that says during the summer, the average person eats 11 scoops of ice cream a week.
12: Where? What people?
0: That's enough to fill 113 football stadiums. So the average person's eating 11 scoops of ice cream a week. Now, I have had 0 scoops of ice cream this week, which means someone out there is eating a lot of ice cream for you and I. So I mean, 11 scoops. Now, what is a scoop? What are we, like, there's no, because I'll tell you this. Every year when I go up to the cottage, we're in the town of Rosso. And there's the Rosso General Store. You go into the General Store. And I love getting a scoop of ice cream. When I go to get the scoop of ice cream at the Rosso General Store, because once I made the mistake of asking for two scoops, because I assumed it was you scoop and you put it in, and you scoop and you put it in. I was wrong. I asked for two scoops, and I looked like the biggest pig of all time because it was this towering thing of ice cream, it just seemed impractical. I looked ridiculous. And so since then, I've always just asked for one scoop because I know when they do one scoop, it's like one, they mush it in, two. And so it's almost like three scoops in one. So what is a scoop? Which I think is an important part of this when you consider people eat 11 scoops of ice cream a week.
12: But I still feel like even if a scoop is a spoon, 11, it's a lot.
0: 11, it's 100%.
12: Like, you know what I mean? Like, even if it's a spoon of ice cream and that's what they mean, then still so much ice cream. And when I went down to Poland a few years ago, they do have the culture of ice cream. Because the thing there is, like, during the summertime, because they have similar weather to us, they were like, oh, every day, instead of coffee, was ice cream in the summer. So, like, oh, let's get an ice cream. Sure. Oh, let's get an ice cream. And you see, actually, like, you walk, like, in the parts that you can walk, and everyone has an ice cream.
0: Wow. Okay.
12: So, yeah. So, maybe there are some places that are like that, but I just, like, in my brain, 11, that's a lot. Because it's like... So 7 days, so basically it's like one and eight every day. Like every day you're basically eating ice cream. That's insane.
0: I would say if you have ice cream, now if there's someone out here listening, like thinking like, hey, listen, I have a lot of ice cream. Like, hey, guys, shut up.
12: Like, what are you talking about? But, that's absolutely not that much.
0: But if you are, I just think if you're having ice cream once a week, that's a lot. The other part about this was 95%. So I have the average, and then I have for the average American, 95% of Americans admit to eating at least one scoop per week. And Americans, I don't have Canadian totals, but Americans eat an estimated 11.4 billion pounds of ice cream over the course of the summer. Cookies and cream is the favorite flavor for Gen Z and millennials and Gen X. Baby boomers apparently prefer chocolate. Underrated is vanilla. I love vanilla. And if I'm going to pick one, it's always mint chocolate chip. I love mint.
12: Say vanilla here.
0: Oh, vanilla?
12: Oh, yeah. Dude. It's the best thing in the world.
0: I saw something else, speaking of food. Since we're going into a weekend and we've got Sunfest coming up, you want to get some ice cream, go to Sunfest. Now, Sunfest isn't going to have a bunch of the foods I'm going to mention here, but they're going to have really good food at Sunfest. There was something that was just looking at some of the weirdest carnival food that's going to be on offer at different, you know, carnivals in Canada and United States, elsewhere. And they've had this at the Western Fair in the past, but deep-fried butter.
12: Deep-fried butter?
0: Yes.
12: Oh, my God.
0: That is...
12: That's even worse than 11 scoops of ice cream, I feel.
0: Yeah, I mean, I just would never want to do that ever. I would take a half a bite just to...
12: Just to try it.
0: Just to try it?
12: Yeah, man.
0: But I just would not want to... Fried Coca-Cola. So they use Coke in the batter. They roll it into balls. They deep fry it. And then they top it with cinnamon sugar. Pickle pizza. Byron Pizza makes a pickle pizza. And they're not the only ones. It's a good pizza. Deep fried bubble gum. There's no gum in the center. It's just flavoring. You can get bubble gum ice cream, which sometimes does come with bubble gum. Speaking of ice cream. Peanut butter and jelly corn dogs. Cotton candy tacos. Fried Jell-O. And then how about this for ice cream? Mac and cheese ice cream. Would you ever have mac and cheese ice cream?
12: No, I'll pass. I'm into, like, not the salty and sweet things. And I know a lot of people, they try that. But, yeah. I remember one time I was putting gas. But that was a long, long, long time ago. I was putting gas in 7-Eleven.
0: Yep.
12: And they had a bacon donut. I was like, how? In my brain, it's just like, so either you eat something salty or you eat something sweet, but you cannot mix the two. Maybe some people love it, so.
0: I'll leave everybody with this before we need to break. If you're eating a lot of deep-fried butter this summer, you're probably going to be sucking in your stomach if you take a picture. So you know how sometimes you suck in your stomach for a picture? Well, apparently, that's not good for you. Physical therapists say it could be doing some harm. Experts say holding your stomach in can create a chain reaction through your body. It's called ab-gripping or hourglass syndrome. It's especially bad for women, but it can cause a host of issues in general, back issues, hip issues, jaw or rib tension, pelvic floor issues, pain in your ribs and your chest. So if you want to look good for that picture, don't suck in your gut. Just go for the different angles. That's the way it's always the angles.
12: Stop eating that 11 scoop of ice cream.
0: Yeah, also.
12: Or the deep fried butter. Like, come
0: that's
12: on.
0: That's the other thing, too. Devon
12: told me the angle with three ice creams and a butter deep fried. That's the new diet. Change your angle.
0: I'm trying to find ways to hack the picture, and Juan's going the straightforward route. Just don't eat deep-fried butter.
12: Dude, I'm skinny. Look. And we're making fun because I am big, so I'm going to start taking those photos right now.
0: How about you just combine both of our advice? Don't eat the deep-fried butter, and go with the angles.
12: Yes.
0: We'll take a break when we return. More of The Morning Show with Devin Peacock on 980 CFPL.
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17: Good morning. It's 7 o'clock. I'm Scott Monick. Some fog patches and 19 degrees in London. Hotels in London will be packed this weekend as a gaming convention and a popular summer festival are expected to attract more than 100,000 people to the downtown core. TennoCon is a celebration of the video game Warframe, which was created by London's Digital Extremes back in 2013. The popular game has a reported 70 million players worldwide now. So this weekend's convention in London has sold over 4,000 tickets, with events happening at the RBC Place Convention Centre, the Doubletree Hotel, and Canada Life Place. Meantime, in nearby Victoria Park, Sunfest is underway following yesterday's kickoff. The popular festival is celebrating its 32nd year, and it has a lineup featuring over 50 national and international performers. Organizer Mercedes Casha tells 980 CFPL they're ready for a busy weekend.
21: It's all about, you know, making sure that everything's going to be running on time. We also have a new app that people can go to our website, sunfest.on.ca, to check out all the lineup, make their own schedule, and fly their way down to Victoria Park.
17: More than 200 food and craft vendors are set up in the park as well. And the best part, admission is free. A sentencing hearing will begin later this morning for a Scottish man who pleaded guilty to manslaughter last month in the death of a beloved restaurant owner in Owen Sound. Three men from the UK pleaded guilty to charges after a deadly confrontation with the restaurant owner over an unpaid bill back in 2023. The men, who are from the same family, were charged in the death of 44-year-old Sharif Rahman, who was assaulted outside his restaurant and died in hospital a week later. All three men returned home before being extradited back to Canada last year to face charges. Robert Evans was charged with manslaughter, while his father, Robert Bugsby Evans, and uncle Barry Evans were charged with being an accessory after the fact to commit an indictable offense. The youngest, Evans, addressed the court last month and apologized to Rahman's family for his actions. A Brampton trucker convicted in the U.S. of running a drug trafficking operation across the border in Canada has been sentenced to 20 years in prison. Guramrit Sidhu pleaded guilty earlier this year to leading a drug ring from September 2020 to February of 2023. A California court heard that between September and October of 2022, more than 500 kilograms of methamphetamine and nearly 350 kilos of cocaine were brought from the U.S. into Canada. Stats Canada is set to publish fresh jobs data for June later this morning. Michelle Zedekian has a preview.
23: A Reuters poll of economists is expecting Canada added 10,000 jobs last month, enough to keep the unemployment rate steady at 6.6%. RBC is right in line with the consensus forecasts, but economists there note the labor market has been volatile lately, including a huge surprise jobs gain in May. RBC says unemployment is still elevated, but has generally eased since last summer, a trend it expects to continue. The jobs report will be the Bank of Canada's last major look at the economy before its next interest rate decision on Wednesday. Michelle Zedekian, The Canadian Press.
17: Well, just as predicted, gas prices in London rose by 6 cents overnight. Most stations are now charging around $1.70 a litre for regular this morning in London. According to the 980 CFPL gas price monitor, the last time prices were at this level was exactly a month ago, and gas could rise another 5 cents this weekend. The increase comes after U.S. President Donald Trump said earlier this week that a ceasefire with Iran is now over. Anyone looking for a deal is advised to wait to fill up until late this afternoon or after 6 p.m. when prices typically drop. Turning to sports, while the drama continues to swirl around Kawhi Leonard, his trade from the LA Clippers to the Raptors is now on hold. The NBA is currently examining whether the Clippers circumvented salary cap rules with Leonard's contract. Yesterday, the Raptors announced that they will wait for the investigation's conclusion. Leonard is a seven-time All-Star and previously led the Raptors to the 2019 NBA championship. Turning to the World Cup, France is the first team to make it to the Final Four. Yesterday, France defeated Morocco 2-0. Superstars Kylian Mbappe and Ousmane Dembele each scored for France. Mbappe now has 20 goals in 20 career World Cup games. France will face the winner of today's matchup between Spain and Belgium. Shane Bieber will get the start tonight for the Blue Jays in San Diego against the Padres. The Jays are coming off that 10-0 victory over the San Francisco Giants 2 days ago. Dylan Cease throwing a no-hitter through eight innings before giving up a single in the ninth. It's a late start tonight. First pitch is at 9:45. You can listen to the ballgame live right here on 980 CFPL. And the Toronto Maple Leafs continue to make moves in the front office. Hockey legend Haley Wickenheiser is one of the front office employees let go this week by the Leafs. Wickenheiser had been with the Maple Leafs for eight seasons after a stellar playing career. Back to the morning show with Devin Peacock. 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
25: From the 980 CFPL Covent Garden Market Weather Center, here's John Wilson.
7: A weak front stall just to the south of us may kick off a brief shower toward Lake Erie this morning, or maybe some fog patches, but not too much. This afternoon, though, there's enough instability and mostly cloudy sky left to create a chance, at least, of a shower or thunderstorm. 26 degrees the high, 18 low tonight. A little bit cooler today, but it's still really humid. Tomorrow, mostly sunny, maybe not quite as humid, 28 degrees. Sunday and Monday, sunny, 28, then 30, as the heat and the humidity start to come back. Today's high, 26.
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7: Mixed sun and cloud, high at 27. It'll feel like 35 with the Humidex. We could get some rain tonight. It's a bit overcast at the moment. There's the chance we could get some rain. At the moment, it looks like we'll be rain-free this morning, but we could also see some rain tonight. That seems potentially more likely. Right now, we're sitting at 19 degrees, and the weekend is shaping up to be great. Next week, shaping up to be quite hot, so high of 28 Saturday and Sunday. And then we're into the 30s to start next week. Might even have a heat warning just based on the forecast right now with highs of 30, 32, and 30 Monday, Tuesday, Wednesday. We'll see if that comes to pass, but generally that's the conditions where you might see a warning from Environment Canada and from the Middlesex London Health Unit. This is getting into the hot period of the summer, and we just had a really hot week. We're a week long, really, heat warning, heat period, where we had not just an orange, a yellow warning, but an orange warning from Environment Canada with regards to the heat. So as we experience a hot summer here, or what's building into a hot summer, we have the possibility, the question being asked, should London do more to help seniors pay for air conditioning? This is going to be discussed at City Hall on Monday. When I get you set up for it today, we'll talk about it next week as well, though. Is there more that can be done to help low-income seniors stay safe during the heat? So Ward 11 Councillor Skylar Frank is bringing forward a motion that would have city staff examine the feasibility of creating a pilot project to provide free or subsidized air conditioning units to seniors who currently fall outside of the eligibility rules for existing assistance programs. Right now, residents who qualify for the Ontario Works or the Ontario Disability Support Program can receive financial assistance to help purchase a window air conditioner. In London, more than 250 units were approved through those programs last year that cost about $93,000. One of the issues, though, apparently the councillor is looking to address here is there's a bit of a gap. Some seniors earn just above the income cutoff, and that makes them ineligible for any assistance, but they don't have the funds and the money to comfortably purchase an air conditioner. And so with just rising costs in general, this is where this is coming in. So this would not, if this is approved, immediately create a new program. What it would do is it would ask staff to prepare a report outlining how a pilot project could work, and that would examine eligibility rules, program design, costs, funding options, and ways to measure whether it's successful or not. Using a climate change reserve fund as a funding source for this has also been suggested. Since it's a pilot project, if it were to be a pilot project that's ultimately successful and something the city wanted to expand or do, then you'd have to find full-time funding. So this will be discussed on Monday, and based on the timing of it all, would not in any way, shape, or form be for this summer, but, and it probably won't even be for this council to ultimately decide. City staff would, if
6: This receives approval from a committee and from council, would be asked to report back in the first quarter of 2027. And then potentially there could be a pilot project that begins next summer. The timing of this, if you are in favor of it, is favorable in terms of the election. That could help garner some votes for the election. But the fact that it is an election year could potentially also lead to some resistance in some possibilities. We'll see. If we can provide areas where cooling temperatures are possible for people, I think we should do it. We were talking just recently with the London Acorn people. We were talking about the new law that's on the books from the province that was billed as a way to provide more AC for people, but could add some costs. I think air conditioning is something that should be available to people the same way heat is, especially as we're getting hotter and hotter. It just should not even be a question when we talk about it for our schools. It's been a big focal point for our schools. It should be just a big focal point in general. Now, some buildings, some houses, it's harder. It's quite expensive to do it, so there are some logistical issues in some cases, but air conditioning should be something that is just present for people. It's funny, when you talk to people who travel around, and especially over in Europe, it's a different case. They don't have air conditioning the same way we do, but in France, they also had over 1,000 people die because of their heat wave there. And so I think air conditioning should be treated the same way as heat. It's really a non-negotiable. We'll take a break. When we return, more of The Morning Show with Devin Peacock on 980 CFPL.
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6: A last-minute funding boost has given the House of Hope more time to find its residents permanent homes. The London Community Foundation's Health and Homelessness Fund for Change is providing up to $1.3 million to keep the supportive housing program running until March of 2027. House of Hope serves 45 people with complex needs. They've been facing closure this fall in November after provincial funding did not materialize. So the extension will allow individualized transition plans to continue while they maintain the health and social support that the residents depend on. House of Hope is operated by London Cares. Chris Moss is the executive director of London Cares and joins us now. I appreciate the time today.
3: No problem. Hi, Devin.
6: So it was back in May that it was announced that the House of Hope was going to be closing. What has it been like since then, looking ahead to, at the time, November?
3: Yeah, it was it really actually quite scary for all of us. It made a lot of residents really, really nervous because finding a place within the price range that they can afford with the vacancies we have in the city is very, very difficult. And in most cases, they still need a lot of support. So supportive housing units are what they're looking for. And there's just not a lot out there.
6: So what does this funding mean for the House of Hope?
3: So what's really great is this is allowing us a little bit of breathing room. So out of 45 people, we've got 30 people matched, which isn't like intake yet. It just means they've identified where there are places for them to go. So the intake process has been going. We have a couple people who have moved so far. But in order to have all 45 in a home, we definitely needed more time. So it's very exciting. We are so thrilled to be able to have this time to work closely with our partners and make sure each person gets that home they deserve.
6: When I first saw the announcement, I assumed incorrectly, I believe, well, you can make it correct me, but I thought this would be like once November comes, this takes you to March. But this is more, this starts now, gives you that extra breathing room you said, and then can continue past November if needed as you work on this transition process. Is that right?
3: Yeah, so we definitely have the money to extend to the end of March, but we still need time also to, you know, fix up the place and get it back to the place that it was when the landlord gave it to us, which isn't, it's like anyone when they move out of their house, right? You have to go back, you have to clean, you have to get everything, you know, fix those nail holes and other things. So we need some time there. That's probably the end of February and March. So it's probably the end of January, beginning of February that people will for sure have that placement.
6: So the 45 people who are currently living at House of Hope, you mentioned the 30, have a place identified. They can mm-hmm. go, but that's a process. What would have happened had this not been secured? What's the alternate universe looking like?
3: Yeah, I think it's really just would have been rushed, and there would have been people that would sadly have been put back on the street. And that's just something that us and our team, we just couldn't handle. So the ability for our partners to hear us and to work with us and to really put a lot of work into finding places for folks has really warmed our hearts.
6: London and other municipalities can only do so much to address homelessness. How important is it that we, you know, the province to do more to help here?
3: Yeah, I mean, it is everything. This has come to this as an outcome of defunding over many years, right? So in order to fix the so-called problem that we have, it's going to take lots of time and money to bring back our economy and to bring back the ability for people to find housing. We need more housing. People need more basic income. And the affordability in our world right now just needs to shift. So the province has a huge role to play in that.
6: The fact that, you know, I mean, we're talking about supportive housing here. Does the extended time period it takes to find the right spot in transition, does that speak to, you know, the importance of supportive housing, where it's not just a simple, you know, transition from one place to another? There's a whole process here.
3: There's a whole process. I mean, things that we don't think about, right? Like, in order to get another apartment, you need your identification, you need to have your taxes done, you need to have tenants insurance. There's a lot of rules and a lot of things you have to have in place. And so that can be barriers for people who don't have that support to get those things in place for them. So our team's working feverishly. We've had tax clinics in our building. We've had everything that they need to get into place. The staff have been incredible at doing that really quickly.
6: Do you think we're moving in the right direction in terms of supportive housing in London? I mean, obviously we need more, but how would you compare it to when House of Hope opened in 2023?
3: Oh, we definitely have more spaces now, which is fantastic. I think where I'm maybe raising a bit of a yellow flag is that highly supportive housing is different than regular supportive housing. So House of Hope did fill a gap for folks with really high acuity. That's where we're finding a bit of difficulty finding people to have places. So I would say there is a high acuity and then other places as well. And even just affordable housing, we're still very low. If you were to call tomorrow and get on a housing list for affordable housing, you're an 8 to 10 year wait list. So I think just in general housing, we just need so much more of it.
6: What's the difference between highly supportive and supportive?
3: Mm-hmm. So highly supportive housing is for, there are a lot of people that have lived on our streets for a very long time. If you've been on the streets for a decade or more, you know, you have a lot of physical health ailments, a lot of mental health ailments, and likely addictions concerns. That's that tri-morbidity that we talk about. When you have lived for so long in a survival state and a trauma state, it takes a very long time to sort of get people stabilized, get them so that they can, you know, sort of get that street lifestyle out of their system and help them get back on their feet and be able to contribute to society. And we'll get there. It just, for some people who have lived a very long time and a very hard life, it takes a long time to get back.
6: Are we going to need more highly supportive housing, do you think? When we look at the homeless numbers we have, not just in London, but across Ontario, we see that the number is going up, and the longer people spend homeless, it seems as though there's going to be a greater need for that higher supportive housing.
3: Yeah, you're right, Devin. It's really sad. So we can't stop the inflow at this point, where our outreach teams are finding between 20 and 60 new people to homelessness every single month. So the harder this is like that prevention has to start happening. We need more treatment in the system to get people off the streets and get them healthy. And then we need the supportive housing to wrap around them to get them steady again after their treatment. So we're just missing a lot of pieces of the puzzle still. London's come a long way, but there's still quite a ways to go.
6: So just to end where we started with this funding, when did it start to become a reality that this might be possible?
3: Over the past few weeks, the mayor and the city staff reached out and let us know that London Community Foundation's Fund for Change donor was willing to support. And we just all were so rejoicing in the moment. Like, to see someone step up and fill this gap is just a beautiful sign of compassion within our community. So, yeah, a few weeks ago we got notified, and we've been excited. So thanks.
6: Chris, I certainly appreciate the time today.
3: Yeah, thanks, Devin.
6: That is Chris Moss, Executive Director of London Cares, and this is a positive story where when I first saw the announcement, I thought it was, okay, this is $1.3 million taking them to March, which seemed like a lot, but then when you see the details, it's, you know, it starts now, it allows them to do a bit more, to provide some of that breathing room as Chris Moss mentioned there, as they continue the transition away, and ultimately the House of Hope will close. Because when I was thinking about this yesterday, I thought, well, geez, like now we're just setting up another short-term funding, but this is different. This is to help with the transition, to find permanent homes for the 45 people who are living there now, and then the transition's over and it'll close. But the conversation still continues in terms of homelessness and supportive housing and highly supportive housing, which is something that I think needs to be on our radar with the problem of homelessness. And I limited it to Ontario before. It could even be, you know, countrywide. It's something that every community has experienced and is experiencing. The longer it is at the levels we're seeing, and it's getting worse as it goes along, the greater the need for highly supportive housing is going to be needed. And that is something that maybe hasn't been talked about enough in the past, but should be moving forward. And that's where the province needs to be stepping in. We'll take a break. When we return, more of The Morning Show with Devin Peacock on 980 CFPL.
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6: The Thames Valley District School Board's growing budget deficit is raising some concerns about the future of student services. Teacher unions were raising some concerns to start the week. The board is projecting a deficit of more than $22 million this year. That's more than double last year's deficit. There is some concern maybe underfunding from the province could result in larger class sizes, fewer staff, and cuts to programs. Sherry Moore is a Thames Valley District School Board trustee. She is running for re-election and joins us now. Sherry, I appreciate the time today.
11: Good morning. Thanks, Devin.
6: When you saw the budget, what came to mind for you?
11: Well, the first thing that came to mind is I didn't even know it was released, which I found surprising, and I thought I must have missed an announcement. But I've gone back, and it looks like it was just posted on the website quietly. And my understanding is that questions are being redirected to the Ministry of Education. So that's sort of a departure in process. If you look at, say, the 2024-25 budget, which is the first thing that we do, is go back and start comparing with previous years, and you'll see the chair of the Planning and Priorities Committee, a committee that's not existing right now under supervision that used to be all of the trustees, and we would meet monthly and review sort of the financial situation and prepare for the budget. The chair of that committee invited public participation and public comment and sort of presented the budget as a community accessible document, right? So that was a departure that was surprising.
6: With the deficit now at $22 million, and you know, we'll see what happens. Are there concerns? How concerned about you about the finances for the school board here?
11: Totally concerned, but we were concerned before supervision as well. And the narrative at that point was that supervision was going to fix this, that's why they needed to be bringing in a supervisor and removing the trustees, was because financial mismanagement. And we kept saying that you could undo any decision that we had made financially. And the reality is there's not enough money there. And so in no way are we looking to throw staff or the board under the bus here. They can't avoid the cuts, and they, even with the cuts, there just isn't enough money to support what they need to do.
6: When you look at potential impacts, I mean, could this lead to larger classroom sizes? I mean, we don't know for sure, but what are the possibilities that could happen in these sorts of situations?
11: And really, it's speculation. I mean, it looks like, when I look at it, I say, how can it not affect classrooms? I don't see how. And I can't say, yes, it will be the same as the unions can't say, yes, it will be bigger class sizes. We can't speak exactly to what will happen. But we sure would have been asking if we were in a board meeting, right? Like, these are the questions that people have that they would have been able to watch live streamed us asking these questions, right? We would ask reducing bus monitors. What is the risk assessment here? What is the potential impact of students changing bus monitors from 150 to 10? What have we learned about the schools that are currently doing balanced day? What do the school communities want? It's a major operational change to go to a balanced day, and I know lots of people are for it, lots of people are against it, but what does the data say? What's good for students? Is it better, or is it just cheaper, or is it, you know? And again, this is not people making decisions in a vacuum who don't care about students. The people I worked with at the board, they care about students too. The last thing they want to do is anything that's going to impact classrooms. But the reality is that the funding is just not there. And it says right in the budget, they acknowledge that this is a structural deficit. They acknowledge that that underfunded CPP and EI, which I know sounds like mumbo jumbo, but the statutory benefit shortfall that we receive a certain amount from the province and have to pay a certain amount per employee for their pensions and their employment insurance, you know, that shortfall is still there, and it's actually been pointed out in this budget. So what is the ministry going to do with that? Are they actually going to address it? Or, like, I'm out in this budget, so what is the ministry going to do with that? Are they actually going to address it? Or, like, I'm not understanding what.

0: chat because mathematically it doesn't make sense, but sort of in terms of priorities, it makes sense. They are not ignoring the needs of the special education students, but again, there just isn't enough funding.
1: You mentioned, you know, if this had been a normal situation with trustees and looking at the budget, it would be live streamed. I'm sure you would have heard from parents and from stakeholders. Are you still hearing from parents during all of this?
0: We're hearing from parents anecdotally in the community, but again, there was no call for public input that I saw anyway for this budget. There was no space for that. And again, you put 13 of us at the table, and the student trustees always had such great questions that, you know, sometimes we hadn't even thought of, and the students would say, have we considered this impact? And so that conversation is just, it's missing, and it's what represents the communities, and it's what we were elected to do is bring those questions forward. And not just, it's not like just grilling the staff, it's giving them an opportunity to provide context to cuts and to have conversations and probe. And again, I don't think any of us are saying if we were there, this would be a different number. It's not about the numbers, it's about the transparency of it and being able to understand where the cuts were made. It feels like it's happening behind closed doors, and it just shouldn't. It's $2.25 billion of public money.
1: The board has been under provincial supervision for more than a year now. The fact that deficit has gotten worse, not better, does that suggest the issues at play at least somewhat have to do with provincial funding, or it's more than just, you know, a London issue here?
0: Oh, absolutely. And of the other boards under supervision, I've looked at 5 budgets. I'm not sure how many are released. There's just a lot out there, but they're not experiencing very differently. Some of them, the projected deficits are not as large as they expected, but they're all still expected to be a deficit. It's not like supervision has been a magic button anywhere that I've seen. And again, if somebody wants to correct me, this is the conversation that I miss so much, right? Asking questions and challenging and being challenged. And, you know, I don't have all the answers with this. You have to go in curious, and you have to go in understanding that nobody can grab the budget binder and say, well, I could fix this, right? Like that's what the experts are there for. That's what you hire people for who are so good. And Kathy Lynn in particular that we worked with, she was so good at this, and she could answer questions. And, you know, here we are asking questions and being redirected to the ministry, which I don't think there's any point in me reaching out if you, I'm sure you'd agree.
1: Yes, the ministry has not been as forthcoming with the interviews as we would have hoped. Sherry, yeah. I certainly appreciate the time today. Thank you very much.
0: Anytime. Thanks, Devin.
1: That's Sherry Moore, school board trustee for the Thames Valley District School Board. She is running for re-election. The Thames Valley Board is projecting a deficit of $22.1 million for the upcoming school year. The deficit is more than last year's or this year's deficit of $10.6 million. Special education funding is expected to exceed provincial funding by $9.2 million. Student transportation is projected to run $5.1 million over its funding allocation. And some of the real issues relate to EI costs and CPP. The board estimates it's carrying $17 million in unfunded CPP and EI costs, and those costs have increased and accumulated since 2016. So this is another example of an issue where provincial funding is a question, either not always just upping the amount, but maybe looking at where some other funding in the province is going and just exactly how are we spending our money in this province? We'll take a break. When we return, more of The Morning Show with Devin Peacock on 980 CFPL.
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0: 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Thank you again, Ricky and guys. 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
3: A chance of an early fog patch or two as mostly cloudy skies still prevails. A weak cold front drifted through yesterday, just stalled to the south of us, so we're not out of its influence quite yet. There could be a shower, a thunder shower this afternoon. Most of the action should be down toward Lake Erie, if there's any, and 26 degrees. So it's a bit cooler, not much, certainly not much less humid. 18 degrees tonight, 28 tomorrow and Sunday. Mostly sunny, pretty nice weekend. The humidity starts to come up on Monday, so is the heat. We're in for another hot week next week. Today's high 26.
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11: Over 55, Skills at Work will be celebrating their 40th anniversary this weekend. They help seniors age safely, start businesses, find work, and give back. Staying active as they age is very important. And to be around for over 40 years is no small feat. Karen Steinman is the executive director at Over 55 London and joins us now. Appreciate the time.
12: Hi, Devin. Thank you for having Over 55 on your station.
11: You're welcome. So for those who may not be aware, what do you do at Over 55?
12: Yeah, so what we do is we support individuals over 55 in finding jobs, employment, and primarily developing small businesses. And some of the small jobs that we help out people to stay home as long as they can, their home repairs, seasonal maintenance, home renovations, companionship, housekeeping, hairdressing, painting. We're really promoting the painting jobs right now. and house and pet sitting. And still, we're really needing certified plumbers and certified electricians. But we're relatively busy with a lot of work orders. So that's part of over 55. That's been around for 40 years, Devin.
11: When you, I know you haven't been there for the entire 40 years, but I mean, when you think about how this type of a service would have started 40 years ago to now, would it be, is the need greater? How has that changed or evolved over the years, would you say?
12: I think, when it started out 40 years ago, it started with a few associates that wanted to start an enterprise, but it has grown over the years. Because a lot of people after they retire want to go back to work for a variety of different reasons, and as well as individuals that need extra support want to stay home as long as they possibly can. So I think the need has grown over the years.
11: What is it to still be here? I mean, it must feel pretty good to be celebrating this landmark anniversary.
12: Absolutely, and for that reason, we're celebrating it. We have a big celebration happening this Sunday, July 12th, and it's going to be at the London Brewing Co-op, and we thank them for hosting the 40th anniversary. And the event starts at doors open at 12, and our opening statements will be start with our MC, our board member, Gord Fancher, and then myself. I will do an opening speech, and then we have our MP, Peter Francascatos, speaking, and the mayor, Josh Morgan. And one of our associates, Brian Fath, that's been around over 55 for several years and has been an asset to over 55. And then in mid-afternoon, we have one of our board members, Jeremy McCall, speaking, their fundraising specialist, Isra Taba, who has really put a lot of work into organizing this event. So thanks to Isra. And then the special performance is Denise Kelly, who's a local musician that's been around for many years, and she's going to be singing and performing with her band at 4:30 to 6. And that performance is funded by the Music for Good Fund, which is administered by the London Arts Council in collaboration with the London Community Foundation. So we really hope to see a lot of people out there that have been affected by over 55 in some capacity, or would like to get involved with over 55 as an associate, or ask to help them out finding a job, or if they needing extra support. So we really super excited about this special event that's happening this Sunday.
11: Sounds like a busy day. If people do want to volunteer, or maybe they're looking for something, how can people reach out to you guys?
12: Yes, you could call us or check our website, but our phone number is 438-111, or visit our website, email us. We're always looking for volunteers. We have a variety of volunteers that are help us out with administration. But yes, we're always looking for volunteers to help out with special events that we're involved in. We next event that we're involved in is a Palooza, so we definitely need some volunteers to help promote our services for that event as well. So, yeah, that would be great. We embrace volunteers.
11: How busy are you these days over at Over 55?
12: Since I've started September, there's been definitely an increase in phone calls and people coming to the office. We as staff and volunteers are really working hard to grow the organization and really promote the awareness of how valuable our services in the community of London.
11: Well, it should be a fun day on Sunday, and I appreciate you joining us today.
12: Well, thank you, Devin, and your team for having us back on to your radio station. I appreciate it, and you enjoy your day.
11: You as well. That is Karen Steinman, Executive Director at Over 55 London, and they do some important work here in the city. As you get older and look for something to do, it's important to stay active, and they help you do that, and to be around for 40 years is no small feat. And it's something that I think people need to think about as you age. Maybe you transition into something else, which can be fun, can be different, can be good, but also good for the younger generations to learn from those who have been there before. Sometimes we We don't always think about the experience element, which experience, you know, is sometimes undervalued. I think maybe it's good to be a disruptor and it's good to come with fresh ideas, but sometimes those people who have been there before, seen that, you know, done that, can really help out. So over 55 celebrating 40 years, and they'll be doing it on Sunday with a full schedule. Congratulations on the anniversary. We'll take a break. When we return, more of The Morning Show with Devin Peacock on 980 CFPL.
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22: Good morning, it's 8 o'clock. I'm Scott Monick. Some fog patches and 20 degrees in London. More than 100,000 people are expected to fill downtown London this weekend as the busy summer festival season kicks into high gear. Oh, para la vieja, lo viejo. Para la... It's day two of Sunfest in Victoria Park. The popular festival is celebrating its 32nd year and boasts its largest lineup to date with over 50 national and international performers. Organizer Mercedes Kasha tells 980CFPL, it's amazing to see how Sunfest has evolved over the years.
0: The first year, I remember it was raining a lot. It was only 3 days. We had two stages and we had, I think, like 10 groups, maybe 20 or 30 vendors. And I was running around with a little box asking for donations so that we could fundraise for the next year coming up and hoping that it would go.
22: More than 200 food and craft vendors are set up in the park this weekend. Admission is free. Today is also the kickoff of Pride London Summer Festival. The 10-day celebration culminates with the Pride Parade downtown next weekend. Meantime, TennoCon is happening this weekend in the downtown. It's a celebration for fans of the popular video game Warframe, which was created by London's Digital Extremes in 2013 and has a reported 70 million players worldwide. This weekend's convention has sold a record 4,000 tickets, with events happening at the RBC Place Convention Center, the DoubleTree Hotel, and Canada Life Place. Meantime, organizers of Sunfest couldn't have asked for a better weekend forecast. Today, the wet weather may return as there is a chance for a few showers and possibly some thunderstorms this afternoon with a high of 27 degrees. 980 CFPL weather specialist John Wilson says this weekend's forecast, though, looks picture perfect.
1: Couple of nice ones coming on the weekend. Saturday and Sunday, both mostly sunny, 28 degrees apiece. Then hotter and more humid Monday into Tuesday.
22: Yeah, another mini heat wave could be on the way next week. The forecast is calling for heat and humidity, with temperatures once again expected to soar into the low 30s on Monday, Tuesday, and Wednesday as well. The CEO of London Community Foundation says a funding extension for London's House of Hope will allow the supportive housing program to stay open into 2027. It was slated to close this November, but yesterday officials announced a $1.3 million donation from the Health and Homelessness Fund for Change that will help keep House of Hope open until next March. President and CEO of London Community Foundation, Diane Silva, tells 980CFPL, the funding gives London Cares and its partnering agencies more time to help residents find permanent homes.
3: The good thing about this is that there is a plan. I don't want people to think that this is just money that's kicking things, the problem forward. But no, on the other side of it is that all of those people, those individuals, in the meantime, are being properly transitioned into the next appropriate housing for all of these individuals.
22: House of Hope is operated by London Cares and provides 24-hour wraparound supports for 45 people experiencing chronic homelessness, mental health, and addiction care needs. A British man is expected to be sentenced in court weeks after he pleaded guilty to manslaughter in the death of an Owen Sound restaurant owner. Last month, three men from the UK pleaded guilty to charges after a deadly confrontation with the restaurant owner over an unpaid bill. The men, who are from the same family, were charged in the death of 44-year-old Sharif Rahman. All three men returned home before being extradited to Canada last year to face charges. Robert Evans was charged with manslaughter, while his father, Robert Busby Evans, and uncle Barry Evans were each charged with being an accessory after the fact to commit an indictable offense. Last month, all three men pleaded guilty to their charges. Evans' sentencing hearing will begin later this morning. Canada's national number cruncher is set to publish fresh jobs data for June this morning. The forecast suggests that the economy adds some 10,000 jobs. Economists with RBC say unemployment is still elevated but has generally eased since last summer, a trend they expect to continue through the rest of the year. And gas prices in London are the highest they've been in about a month. The price at the pumps rose by 6 cents overnight, with most stations charging $1.70 for a litre of regular this morning. According to the 980 CFPL gas price monitor, the last time prices were at this level was a month ago. Gas could also rise another 5 cents over the weekend. Turning now to sports, Spain and Belgium are set to clash in the FIFA World Cup quarterfinals today in Los Angeles. Spain is coming off a 1-0 victory over Portugal, while Belgium handily beat the U.S. 4-1 to advance. The winner will take on France, which beat Morocco 2-0 yesterday. The Toronto Blue Jays are back in action tonight when they visit the Padres in San Diego for the opener of a three-game series. Toronto is coming off back-to-back victories over San Francisco, including a 10-0 win on Wednesday. Shane Bieber will get the start tonight. You can listen to the game live right here on 980 CFPL starting at 9:30. The Toronto Raptors say they have put their proposed trade for Kawhi Leonard on hold after the NBA said the team would assume the risk of any outcome from the league's ongoing investigation into the LA Clippers. The proposed deal would send Brandon Ingram, Grady Dick to unprotected first-round picks, a 2027 pick swap, and two second-rounders to the Clippers for Leonard. And the Toronto Tempo will look to snap a three-game losing skid when they host the Dallas Wings at the Bell Center in Montreal tonight in WNBA action. Back to the morning show with Devin Peacock. 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
1: A weak front stall just to the south of us may kick off a brief shower toward Lake Erie this morning, or maybe some fog patches, but not too much. This afternoon, though, there's enough instability and mostly cloudy sky left to create a chance, at least, of a shower or thunderstorm. 26 degrees the high, 18 low tonight. A little bit cooler today, but it's still really humid. Tomorrow, mostly sunny, maybe not quite as humid, 28 degrees. Sunday and Monday, sunny, 28, then 30, as the heat and the humidity start to come back. Today's high, 26.
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11: Mix of sun and cloud, high of 27. It'll feel like 35 with the humid X. Partly cloudy tonight, chance of rain, low of 18. For the weekend, the forecast all week long has been showing a great weekend in store, and that has not changed. Sunny on Saturday and Sunday, high of 28 both days. Sunny on Monday as well, high of 30. Looks like to start next week, we're going to enter into a period of some pretty warm temperature, warmer than what we had this week, closer to what we had the week before, but maybe not at that level. But it might get there maybe on Tuesday. We'll see. A high of 30, 32, and 30 on Monday, Tuesday, Wednesday. Right now, it is 20 degrees, and it's a little overcast in downtown London. We haven't heard as much this year about wildfires, and that's a good thing. The less we hear about wildfires, the better. But even while not hearing as much as we may have in previous years about wildfires, they are still happening, and there are quite a bit that are active across the country right now. However, we were given an update yesterday, and it seems as though, well, this season for wildfires has been described as challenging. It has not reached the scale of last year. The update on wildfires came yesterday as there was an ongoing, out-of-control wildfire in BC that resulted in about 150 properties currently under evacuation order be evacuated. There's another 255 that are under an evacuation alert. In 2025, there were more than 6,000 wildfires that were reported in nearly every province and territory. They impacted communities across the country, burned more than 8.3 million hectares. Officials had previously said that back in May, significant wildfire activity was expected in BC. Currently, this is a number that might surprise people. Currently, there are 796 active wildfires burning across Canada. 60 are classified as being out of control. When you go back to the end of May, that's a steep increase from when 65 active wildfires were reported. So we've gone from 65 as of May 28th. To 796 as we sit here in July. The positive, and it's weird to think of a positive when you have 796 wildfires, but the positive is last year we saw fewer fires at this point in time, but the amount of hectares burned was far greater. So far this season, the latest information from the Canadian Interagency Forest Fire Center shows there has been fewer hectares burned to date. There is still a situation where they're preparing for the worst. But this month will be key. Temperatures are expected to be above normal across all regions of the country, except for Saskatchewan and southern Alberta. Precipitation will be below normal in Manitoba and northwestern Ontario. The Northwest Territories, Yukon, Alberta, parts of southwestern Quebec, and the Maritimes will have above normal precipitation. That bodes well against wildfires. But so far this year's wildfire season has been deemed to be manageable. The 2025 wildfire season has been recognized as Canada's second worst on record, with nearly 90,000 square kilometers consumed as of September of 2025. That's an area larger than New Brunswick. So this year, we still have hundreds of active wildfires, even though we haven't talked about wildfires as much, but it's viewed as more manageable than last year, which is a positive, but we also can't forget the fact that we now, and it's not as though it's just new in the past couple of years, but we now have wildfire seasons where it is just an accepted part of just being something that happens, which doesn't always need to be the case. But some good news when it comes to wildfires, which is this is a much more manageable season after a very bad year last year. Taking a look tonight, Toronto Blue Jays were off yesterday. They'll be back in action tonight. They're in San Diego. Shane Bieber will be on the mound for the Blue Jays. Blue Jays looking to build off their big win against the Giants on Wednesday. I wonder, and I hope, their offense might be starting to come around a little bit here. I mean, we've been saying this all year long, but they scored 9 runs on Tuesday, 10 runs on Wednesday. Can their bats stay hot tonight against San Diego? You can hear the game on 980 CFPL starting at 9:30. 9:40 is the first pitch. Shane Bieber will be on the mound. Again, you can hear the game on 980 CFPL. We'll take a break. When we return, more of The Morning Show with Devin Peacock on 980 CFPL.
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11: A mix of sun and cloud, high of 27, Humidex sitting at 35 today, partly cloudy tonight, chance of rain, low 18. Let's see what's in the spotlight today. This is where we take a longer look at the stories making headlines today. We have four stories in the spotlight. We start at Owen Sound, where an important sentence is going to be handed down today. The man who admitted to killing Owen Sound restaurant owner, Sharif Rahman, is expected to learn his fate today as a judge delivers a sentence in a case that has attracted a significant amount of public attention since 2023. Robert Evans Jr. pleaded guilty to manslaughter last month, acknowledging responsibility for the confrontation that led to Rahman's death. The incident happened outside his restaurant, the Curry House, after he confronted a group of men who allegedly left without paying their bill. During the altercation, Rahman fell, struck his head on the pavement, and later died in a London hospital. As part of the plea agreement, an aggravated assault charge against Evans Jr. was withdrawn. Prosecutors and the defense have jointly recommended a sentence of 42 months in prison. Canadian courts generally accept jointly proposed sentences unless they are considered contrary to the public interest. The case has also led to charges against Evan Jr.'s father and uncle, who pleaded guilty to accessory after the fact for helping him leave Canada following the incident. They each received 21-month sentences, which were satisfied through time already spent in custody, and they are being deported to the United Kingdom. Today's hearing is expected to formally conclude the criminal proceedings, with the judge deciding whether to accept the recommended sentence for Evans Jr. and bring the case to a close. Now, House of Hope is going to remain open through the end of March of 2027 after community partners secured up to $1.3 million in additional funding to help keep the supportive housing program operating. The downtown London facility has been scheduled to close this November after London Cares announced back in May it could not secure ongoing provincial funding. The new funding comes from the Health and Homelessness Fund for Change. It's administered by the London Community Foundation with continued support from the City of London. Officials say the extension is designed to give staff enough time to safely transition all 45 residents into permanent housing or other supportive living arrangements. House of Hope opened in 2023 and provides housing along with 24-hour supports to people who have experienced chronic homelessness and have complex mental health, addiction, and medical needs. London Cares says many residents have spent years living on the streets before entering the program. About 30 residents have already been connected with potential housing options, but completing those moves requires coordination with housing providers, health agencies, and other community partners. The additional funding also allows staff to continue supporting residents instead of rushing the transition process. As residents move into new homes, staffing levels are expected to be gradually decreasing. Although the extension delays the closure, officials say House of Hope is still expected to wind down operations next spring. City leaders say the focus now is ensuring that no residents lose their housing during the transition, while work continues on expanding supportive housing capacity elsewhere in London through future projects. Downtown London is gearing up for one of its busiest weekends of the year as Sunfest and TennoCon are expected to bring an estimated 120,000 visitors to the city's core. Sunfest returns to Victoria Park for its 32nd edition. It started yesterday. It features more than 50 performers on 5 stages. Organizers say this year's event includes the festival's biggest international lineup ever, with artists from around the globe performing alongside Canadian and local musicians. Visitors can browse more than 225 food and artisan vendors throughout the weekend. Tourism London estimates the festival contributes close to $10 million to the local economy every year. Just a few blocks away, TennoCon is going to be welcoming thousands of fans of Warframe, the internationally successful video game that was created by London-based Digital Extremes. The convention has sold a record number of tickets, with activities taking place at RBC Place, Canada Life Place, and Doubletree Hotel. Hotels in the downtown are reporting full occupancy, and businesses are preparing for a surge in customers. Downtown London officials say the crowds are expected to spread throughout the core, benefiting restaurants, retailers, and attractions beyond the event sites. Some business owners note that while large festivals provide an important boost, the long-term success of downtown depends on people visiting throughout the year, not just during major events. Even so, this weekend is expected to showcase downtown London at its busiest and highlight the city's growing reputation as a destination for culture and entertainment. And something just to keep in the back pocket, the courts are going to decide later this year whether to approve a multi-million dollar proposed settlement in a beef price-fixing class action lawsuit. The lawyers behind the class action say a group of companies accused of conspiring to fix the price of beef have agreed to pay nearly $8 million. The lawyers say action is still ongoing against other defendants, Cargill and Tyson. A summary on the law firm's website says the courts will decide how settlement funds will be distributed and the process to apply to receive a share. We're talking about a $8 million figure here. A 2024 class action suit was settled for $500 million against Loblaw and its parent company over the alleged industry-wide price fixing of bread. In that case, Canadians were able to apply for $25 in compensation. Canadians who want to opt out of the class action have until August the 10th of this year to do so. If the courts do approve the settlement's details on when and how the money will be distributed to qualifying Canadians will be made public. Checking out the price of gas, it'll be more expensive to fill up at the pumps this morning. Most stations in the city are charging $1.70.9 for a liter of regular. That's 6 cents higher than yesterday. Gas could also rise another 5 cents over the weekend. This all comes after U.S. President Donald Trump said earlier this week that a ceasefire with Iran was over. While oil prices did jump in the wake of that comment, they have since eased. Diesel is selling for $1.97.9 a liter this morning. That is 14 cents higher than yesterday. There were some stations selling gas in the mid-$1.50 range this morning, but that was pretty early. You can expect that to change. Good time to buy is always late afternoon or after 6 p.m. if you can swing it. At last check, the Costcos were sitting at $1.56.9 for regular. Checking out what happened on this day in history. In the year 1553, Lady Jane Grey was proclaimed Queen of England. Following the death of Edward VI, her reign lasted only 9 days after Queen Mary, Edward's older sister, successfully claimed the throne. Lady Jane was imprisoned for treason and then beheaded in February of 1554. In 1912, Montreal's George Hodgson won Canada's first Olympic swimming gold medal. He set a world record of 22 minutes flat in the 1500-meter freestyle at the Games in Stockholm. That record lasted for 11 years. 4 days later, he also won the 400-meter freestyle. Canada did not capture another Olympic swimming title until 1984. In 1920, Sir Robert Borden, Canada's 8th Prime Minister, resigned because of poor health. He was succeeded by Arthur Meighen. Borden died in 1937. In 1940, the 114-day Battle of Britain began as Germany commenced air attacks on southern England. By late October, Britain managed to repel the Luftwaffe, which suffered heavy losses. In 1943, the Canadian 1st Division and 1st Army Tank Brigade participated in the invasion of Sicily. It was the first time during the Second World War that Canadian troops landed on enemy-held territory with the goal of staying. The invasion led to the signing of a peace treaty between Italy and the Allies on September the 8th of 1943. In 1946, Canada's first drive-in movie theater opened near Hamilton. In 1951, Canada's state of war with Germany was formally ended. In 1958, the United States and Canada set up a joint committee to guide North American defenses in the event of an enemy attack. In 1973, the Bahamas, formerly under British control for 3 centuries, achieved full independence. In 1985, bowing to pressure from customers enraged by a change in the formula of their favorite beverage, Coca-Cola said it would resume selling old formula Coke to be called Coke Classic while continuing to sell new Coke. In 1989, Mel Blanc, the voice of Bugs Bunny, Porky Pig, and Daffy Duck, and many other cartoon characters, died at the age of 81. He had trained his son to carry on for him. In 2011, the final edition of the News of the World, the 168-year-old muckraking paper, had a simple message on the front page: thank you and goodbye. Britain's top-selling Sunday tabloid was shut down by Rupert Murdoch earlier in the year over a phone hacking and police bribery scandal. In 2021, Global Affairs Canada said the remains of a second Canadian were pulled from the rubble of a condo building that collapsed near Miami more than 2 weeks previous. And on this day in 2025, U.S. President Donald Trump threatened to impose a 35% tariff on Canadian imports on August the 1st. We don't have any listener birthdays today, but celebrity birthdays include Robert Pine, who is 85, Kim Mitchell is 74 today, former Expo Andre Dawson is 72, Sofia Vergara is 54, Adrian Grenier is 50, Jessica Simpson turns 46, and Isabella Merced is 25. If you'd like to celebrate a birthday, anniversary, or a milestone, send me an email at devin@980cfpl.ca. That's the morning spotlight. We need to pause. When we return, we'll have more of The Morning Show with Devin Peacock on 980cfpl.
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0: A last-minute funding boost has given the House of Hope more time to find its residents permanent homes. The London Community Foundation's Health and Homelessness Fund for Change is providing up to $1.3 million to keep the supportive housing program running until March of 2027. House of Hope serves 45 people with complex needs. They've been facing closure this fall in November after provincial funding did not materialize. So the extension will allow individualized transition plans to continue while they maintain the health and social support that the residents depend on. House of Hope is operated by London Cares. Chris Moss is the executive director of London Cares and joins us now. I appreciate the time today.
1: No problem. Hi, Devin.
0: So it was back in May that it was announced that the House of Hope was going to be closing. What has it been like since then, looking ahead to, at the time, November?
1: Yeah, it was really actually quite scary for all of us. It made a lot of residents really, really nervous because finding a place within the price range that they can afford with the vacancies we have in the city is very, very difficult. And in most cases, they still need a lot of support. So supportive housing units are what they're looking for. And there's just not a lot out there.
0: So what does this funding mean for the House of Hope?
1: So what's really great is this is allowing us a little bit of breathing room. So out of 45 people, we've got 30 people matched, which isn't like intake yet. It just means they've identified where there are places for them to go. So the intake process has been going. We have a couple people who have moved so far. But in order to have all 45 in a home, we definitely needed more time. So it's very exciting. We are so thrilled to be able to have this time to work closely with our partners and make sure each person gets that home they deserve.
0: When I first saw the announcement, I assumed incorrectly, I believe you can correct me, but I thought this would be like once November comes, this takes you to March. But this is more, this starts now, gives you that extra breathing room you said, and then can continue past November if needed as you work on this transition process. Is that right?
1: Yeah, so we definitely have the money to extend to the end of March, but we still need time also to, you know, fix up the place and get it back to the place that it was when the landlord gave it to us, which isn't, it's like anyone when they move out of their house, right? You have to go back, you have to clean, you have to get everything, you know, fix those nail holes and other things. So we need some time there. That's probably the end of February and March. So it's probably like end of January, beginning of February that people will for sure have that placement.
0: So the 45 people who are currently living at House of Hope, you mentioned the 30, have a place identified they can go, but that's a process. What would have happened had this not been secured? What's the alternate universe looking like?
1: Yeah, I think it's really just would have been rushed, and there would have been people that would sadly have been put back on the street. And that's just something that us and our team, we just couldn't handle. So the ability for our partners to hear us and to work with us and to really put a lot of work into finding places for folks has really warmed our hearts.
0: London and other municipalities can only do so much to address homelessness. How important is it that we, you know, the province to do more to help here?
1: Yeah, I mean, it is everything. This has come to this as an outcome of defunding over many years, right? So in order to fix the so-called problem that we have, it's going to take lots of time and money to bring back our economy and to bring back the ability for people to find housing. We need more housing. People need more basic income. And the affordability in our world right now just needs to shift. So the province has a huge role to play in that.
0: The fact that, you know, I mean, we're talking about supportive housing here. Does the extended time period it takes to find the right spot in transition, does that speak to, you know, the importance of supportive housing, where it's not just a simple, you know, transition from one place to another? There's a whole process here.
1: There's a whole process. I mean, things that we don't think about, right? Like in order to get another apartment, you need your identification. You need to have your taxes done. You need to have tenants insurance. There's a lot of rules and a lot of things you have to have in place. And so that can be barriers for people who don't have that support to get those things in place for them. So our team's working feverishly. We've had tax clinics in our building. We've had everything that they need to get into place. The staff have been incredible at doing that really quickly.
0: Do you think we're moving in the right direction in terms of supportive housing in London? I mean, obviously we need more, but how would you... Do you think we're moving in the right direction in terms of supportive housing in London? I mean, obviously we need more, but how would you compare it to when...

0: high acuity and then other places as well. And even just affordable housing, we're still very low. If you were to call tomorrow and get on a housing list for affordable housing, you're an 8 to 10 year wait list. So I think just in general, housing, we just need so much more of it.
1: What's the difference between highly supportive and supportive?
0: Mm-hmm. So highly supportive housing is for, there are a lot of people that have lived on our streets for a very long time. If you've been on the streets for a decade or more, you know, you have a lot of physical health ailments, a lot of mental health ailments, and likely addictions concerns. That's that tri-morbidity that we talk about. When you have lived for so long in a survival state and a trauma state, it takes a very long time to sort of get people stabilized, get them so that they can, you know, sort of get that street lifestyle out of their system and help them get back on their feet and be able to contribute to society. And we'll get there. It just, for some people who have lived a very long time and a very hard life, it takes a long time to get back.
1: Are we going to need more highly supportive housing, do you think? When we look at the homeless numbers we have, not just in London, but across Ontario, we see that the number is going up, and the longer people spend homeless, it seems as though there's going to be a greater need for that higher supportive housing.
0: Yeah, you're right, Devin. It's really sad. So we can't stop the inflow at this point, where our outreach teams are finding between 20 and 60 new people to homelessness every single month. So the harder this is like that prevention has to start happening. We need more treatment in the system to get people off the streets and get them healthy. And then we need the supportive housing to wrap around them to get them steady again after their treatment. So we're just missing a lot of pieces of the puzzle still. London's come a long way, but there's still quite a ways to go.
1: So just to end where we started with this funding, when did it start to become a reality that this might be possible?
0: Over the past few weeks, the mayor and the city staff reached out and let us know that London Community Foundation's Fund for Change donor was willing to support. And we just all were so rejoicing in the moment. Like, to see someone step up and fill this gap is just a beautiful sign of compassion within our community. So, yeah, a few weeks ago, we got notified and we've been excited. So thanks.
1: Chris, I certainly appreciate the time today.
0: Yeah, thanks, Devin.
1: That is Chris Moss, Executive Director of London Cares, and this is a positive story where when I first saw the announcement, I thought it was, okay, this is $1.3 million taking them to March, which seemed like a lot, but then when you see the details, it's, you know, it starts now, it allows them to do a bit more, to provide some of that breathing room as Chris Moss mentioned there, as they continue the transition away, and ultimately the House of Hope will close. Because when I was thinking about this yesterday, I thought, well, geez, like, now we're just setting up another short-term funding, but this is different. This is to help with the transition, to find permanent homes for the 45 people who are living there now, and then the transition's over and it'll close, but the conversation still continues in terms of homelessness and supportive housing and highly supportive housing, which is something that I think needs to be on our radar with the problem of homelessness. And I limited it to Ontario before. It could even be, you know, countrywide. It's something that every community has experienced and is experiencing. The longer it is at the levels we're seeing, and it's getting worse as it goes along, the greater the need for highly supportive housing is going to be needed. And that is something that maybe hasn't been talked about enough in the past, but should be moving forward. And that's where the province needs to be stepping in. We'll take a break. When we return, more of The Morning Show with Devin Peacock on 980 CFPL.
2: What's up? 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And, whoa, I'm loving people's reactions to the news that Lotto Max now has more chances to win, with up to 90 new prizes of $100,000. 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But it's real. Believe it.
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0: believe it. 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
3: A chance of an early fog patch or two as mostly cloudy skies still prevails. A weak cold front drifted through yesterday, just stalled to the south of us, so we're not out of its influence quite yet. There could be a shower, a thunder shower this afternoon. Most of the action should be down toward Lake Erie, if there's any, and 26 degrees. So it's a bit cooler, not much, certainly not much less humid. 18 degrees tonight, 28 tomorrow and Sunday, mostly sunny. Pretty nice weekend. The humidity starts to come up on Monday, so is the heat. We're in for another hot week next week. Today's high, 26.
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10: We're going to talk what's happening in London this weekend in just a moment. In a way, this is a lead into that. The World Cup continues. We had a day off the other day, and it resumed yesterday with France beating Morocco. This would have been the Canada game, and Canada would have lost. I mean, you always say there's a chance, but France is just so, so good. Today we've got Spain and Belgium at 3 o'clock. And then on Saturday, it's Norway-England and Argentina-Switzerland. Two great games. Norway-England's going to be a lot of fun. I think a lot of people have really started to like, you know, have really got on with the Norway fans. They do that row, which has gone somewhat viral. There's one guy in Norway who doesn't like it. He's gone viral because he says it's factually wrong. This is a guy speaking about why he refuses to participate in the Norway rowing act with all the other soccer fans.
11: First of all, I just find it really stupid. That's the thing I thought when they came up with it, that it was stupid and annoying and I didn't want to do it. And then it copies a lot of what the Iceland were doing, and it's factually wrong. They didn't row, they sailed. over the Atlantic.
12: Oh, okay.
10: I think it's just fun, though, right? I mean, I don't want to be the only guy. Like, imagine being the only guy in Canada who was like, no, we're not, you know, this totally fun thing we're doing? I'm not doing it. I'll give him credit for just going out there and saying it and having the confidence to do it, and I respect that. But Norway, England on Saturday is going to be fun to watch. A lot is going to be fun to do over the weekend in London. London Majors are home to the Guelph Royals at Labatt Park tonight. It's a 7:05 start. The Canadian Baseball League All-Star Game is this weekend. It's going to be in Chatham. So after the Majors play tonight, they'll be sending 9 players to the All-Star Game. And I'm liking what the Canadian Baseball League is doing this season. They're going to have a North team and a South team. Roop Chandradat is going to be managing the South team. Barry's Josh Matlow is going to manage the North team. And as I said, the Majors are sending 9 players to this. So there's going to be a home run derby on Saturday, and then the All-Star game is Sunday at Fergie Jenkins Field. Happening this weekend, we have one major festival, Sunfest, and a major conference, TennoCon, happening at the same time. People started lining up for TennoCon. This is Warframe's biggest celebration of the year. It happens every year, and every year I forget about it until I see everyone lined up in the downtown to participate. TennoCon is something that was, Warframe was created in here in London and has become a huge success. They're going to have different events happening over the weekend at RBC Place, Canada Life Place, and the Doubletree. People started lining up early this morning, so it's going to be very busy in the downtown. It's today and tomorrow. Then you've got Sunfest, which started yesterday, continues today, runs tomorrow and Sunday. Today it runs from noon until 11:15. Tomorrow it's noon until 11 o'clock. And Sunday it's, tomorrow it's noon until 11:15, and then Sunday it's noon until 11 o'clock. It's free each day. If you're looking for something for the kids on Sunday, Fanshawe Pioneer Village has Anne of Green Gables Day. That's from 10 until 4. It'll cost you between $7 and $13. The Old East Vintage Market is on Sunday. It's 10 until 5. That's free. If you're looking for a little history walk to keep in tune with the whole bicentennial vibe we have going this year, you can... The Museum London's doing a history walk that they're calling Heaven and Hell from 10:30 until 11:45. That's $16. The Old East Vintage Market is also on Saturday as well, not just Sunday. If you're looking for an outdoor movie night, Mufasa, The Lion King will be at Gibbons Park. That'll start at dusk. That's free. And... it's always a little bit different in London, where Pride Month is June, but London Pride celebrates Pride in July, and this weekend is the start leading up to the parade next weekend. So on Saturday, they're going to have the Pride London Art Show Gala, so that's tonight. And then tomorrow, there's a retro dance party happening. So lots going on in the city. Hope you have a chance to enjoy it. Should be an absolutely perfect weekend with the weather and the forecast, with sunny conditions, a high of 28. Can't ask for more. My thanks to Chris Moss, to Sherry Moore, and to Karen Steinman for coming on the show. Juan Jimenez is our technical producer, Steve Sproul, Barry Slater, and David Bochner are our engineers. Stay tuned for the Brad Smith Show coming up next and for London Live with Mike Stubbs later this afternoon. Toronto Blue Jays take on the San Diego Padres tonight. You can hear that game on 980 CFBL starting at 9:30 with the pregame. First pitch is at 9:40. Today's audio gem is a clip from a newscast in the United States where some happy talk about movies got weird. 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
12: I was trying to look up the movie. 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
13: Oh, that's no. 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
13: 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Woohoo! Maybe...
12: The back door.
13: Don't laugh. Okay.
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27: Good morning, it's 9 o'clock. I'm Scott Monick. Some light fog patches and 20 degrees in London.
2: This is a 980 CFPL developing story.
27: Stats Canada says the economy continued to add jobs in June with a gain of 18,000 positions. That was enough to push the unemployment rate down 0.1 point to 6.5%. The agency says youth saw a better start to the summer job market this year compared with last year amid a gain of 33,000 positions. Job growth was primarily in part-time work last month, according to StatsCan. Manufacturing, meanwhile, led losses and is down some 61,000 jobs since a recent peak in January of 2025 as U.S. tariffs continue to weigh on the industry. Hotels in London will be packed this weekend as a gaming convention and a popular summer festival are expected to attract more than 100,000 people to the downtown core. TennoCon, a celebration of the video game Warframe, which was created by London's Digital Extremes, is happening this weekend. Organizers have sold 4,000 tickets, with events taking place at the RBC Place Convention Center, the Doubletree Hotel, and Canada Life Place. Meantime, in nearby Victoria Park, Sunfest is happening all weekend long. Organizer Mercedes Casha tells 980 CFPL about a new feature.
0: It's all about, you know, making sure that everything's going to be running on time. We also have a new app that people can go to our website, sunfest.on.ca, to check out all the lineup, make their own schedule, and fly their way down to Victoria Park.
27: More than 200 food and craft vendors will be set up in the park as well. Admission is free. Organizers couldn't have asked for a better weekend forecast. It will be mostly sunny on Saturday and Sunday with highs at 28 degrees, and it will be a little less humid as well. A sentencing hearing will begin later this morning for Robert Evans, a British man who pleaded guilty to manslaughter last month in the death of a beloved restaurant owner in Owen Sound. Three men from the United Kingdom pleaded guilty to charges after a deadly confrontation with 44-year-old Sharif Rahman just outside his restaurant over an unpaid bill in August of 2023. All three men returned home before being extradited to Canada last year to face charges. Evans was charged with manslaughter, while his father, Robert Busby Evans, and uncle, Barry Evans, were each charged with being an accessory after the fact to commit an indictable offense. The youngest, Evans, addressed the court last month, apologizing to Rahman's family. A Brampton trucker convicted in the U.S. of running a drug trafficking operation across the border into Canada has been sentenced to 20 years in prison. Gurumrit Sidhu pleaded guilty earlier this year to leading a drug ring from September 2020 to February 2023. A California court heard that between September and October of 2022, more than 500 kilograms of methamphetamine and nearly 350 kilograms of cocaine were brought from the U.S. into Canada. And a BC fishing charter company boasted on social media about its two boats going out together and making a big haul of fish about 2 hours after one of the boats sank, leaving one dead and six others feared lost. David Augustine has more.
1: A social media post uncovered by the Canadian Press is raising new questions about the timeline of a fatal fishing charter sinking off Vancouver. The top ocean went down in the Strait of Georgia around 10:45 a.m. on June 28th, but the first Mayday call did not reach authorities until roughly an hour later. Ashley Lynn, the mother of the vessel's 22-year-old captain, says she wants to know why the operator of Top Vancouver Fishing Charter, who is aboard a larger nearby boat, did not realize sooner that the top ocean had sunk. Now the operator has declined to comment publicly. David Augustine, The Canadian Press.
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from 9 till noon. He's here. If you don't know Brad, you're lucky. My bro is here with you. He's here to f*** up. Or could it be people?

0: Welcome to the happiest Friday that I can have. I'm so excited to be here with you, wherever you're listening, live in Ontario or all across Canada on the iHeartRadio app. You could be anywhere, but you're choosing to be here. And I appreciate you because when I say that we have a banger of a show, I am not lying to you. Sometimes when you reach out for guests, you're taking a shot in the dark. Hopefully they come. Hopefully they don't. And then today, oh my God, we are packed to the, I was about to say something bad there. We are packed to the roof with great, unbelievable guests from all over the world talking about the biggest things that are trending all across news, social media, and the world. And we'll get into those. But because some of them are so sensitive coming up, I need to make the Friday morning a little bit light because, thanks to all of you for donating to at nobswithbs.com/playlist. We're donating to Food Banks Canada, where the 2.2 million people are in food insecurity right now. We're continuing that donation through the weekend. And remember, if we get to $2,500, we're sending out a Zoom link to all of you beautiful people who've donated. And I know it's a tough time, but it's extra incentive. We're going to do an Ask Me Anything, an AMA night. We're going to set up a date with all you beautiful people with me, and we can just chill out, develop the community. And again, that's at nobswithbs.com. But I remember earlier this week when Olivia Chow was so excited about Portugal and CR7 winning in Toronto, Cristiano Ronaldo, but was then further asked about soccer in Canada and the growth of the game during the FIFA World Cup. Here she is.
1: Soccer is a global game. Anybody can play. Anywhere. All you need is a ball and big dreams. And because of FIFA World Cup, now every kid wants to be Ronaldo CR7.
0: Well, you know, I am in complete agreement. Soccer is one of the most accessible games. Maybe they're wanting to grow up, though, to be Canadian superstars. But I want to follow on what she's saying. Because new research has just come out based on recent Soccer Canada registrations that since FIFA, they're projecting that over the next 4 years, there's going to be a 24% surge in youth soccer registrations in Canada. And already it's the number one most participated in sport by youth in Canada, with almost 50% of Canadian kids in organized soccer. So it's like, okay, well, you know, when we talk about the benefit and everyone wants to push to what's the economic benefit, let's wait to see what the numbers are at the end. You're like, no, when you're talking about the next generation of Promise Davids, of Jonathan Davids, of players like Alphonso Davies, this is what's happening. This is the grassroots. This is the moment that you're waiting for. More kids getting inspired to get into a sport. For whatever reason it is, because again, sports is one of the greatest things that you can do for your child, I believe. Teaches you things that you can't learn in the classroom, and real life experiences that you're going to go through with facing adversity and getting over challenges and doing it as a team while chasing a goal together. And tomorrow might be one of the craziest sports days in history. Even if you're not a sports fan, you're going to be probably watching the World Cup or around people that are watching the World Cup, or at a bar, or maybe down at FanFest. But Norway, England played 5 p.m. Now, a lot of people, a lot of English descendants here, I being one of them, but I think I might cheer for Erling Haaland, the big Norway star. And I didn't say that while I was in the room, because I cross over with Greg Brady on Toronto Today. He's a huge England fan. He goes, oh, you're going to cheer for England, right? I go, yes, just so that I don't get yelled at. But I'm probably going to cheer for Norway. France is going to face the winner of Spain and Belgium, which happens today. And then, might not mean a lot to a lot of people, except for the 5 million that are going to tune in because UFC is on. So you've got 5 p.m. Norway, England, 9 p.m. France, and either Spain or Belgium. And then 11 p.m. UFC, Conor McGregor's return. A guy who's been away for 5 years, hasn't fought, one of the biggest names in the sports, broke his leg, had sold his alcohol company for almost like hundreds of millions of dollars, then had legal battles, which were absolutely crazy. But yesterday there was the press conference, and if you haven't heard this guy before on a microphone, there, you could say a lot of things about his personal life, which are absolutely salacious. But just like a lot of fighters, he knows how to sell a fight. Here he is talking about his fight tomorrow night or with Max Holloway.
2: You're welcome. You're welcome. With love from the Emerald Isle of Ireland, you're welcome. I'm back to knock the dust off those red panties, baby. Come to life. Baby, we did it. McGregor's home.
0: The red panty fight. What does that mean? It's because when this guy was coming up, whoever got called to fight Conor McGregor was finally going to make the paycheck that was going to take them from, you know, being an average fighter to possibly retiring. But if your algorithm is like mine, I have been on this show. Well, we've done this now for almost 6.5 months, and I've been saying, when is funny going to come back? When are we going to get funny back? And my algorithm might have been listening to me and just decided, well, you know what? It's coming back now, because yesterday I see a Kevin Hart clip pop up about 50 times in different iterations talking about Will Ferrell. Why is Kevin Hart? What does Kevin Hart think about Will Ferrell?
3: Will Ferrell is the funniest. He may be the funniest person on 2 feet. I'm talking naturally. Classic. from showing up to work,
4: yeah,
3: to going home. Nicest guy in the world, but I'm talking a different gear.
0: Different gear is right. If you've ever seen him come back, Will Ferrell, and host Saturday Night Live after he's left, his entire job is to try to break people and make them laugh. And some of the funniest outtakes of all time. But then I see Mary Steenburgen, right? Most famous for me when I was a kid from Back to the Future 3. As Clara Clayton, who didn't fall into the Clayton Ravine. So then it became the Eastwood Ravine because, as we know, Marty McFly changed his name to Clint Eastwood. But she was talking about her time on set with Will Ferrell during Step Brothers. In this recent interview, the algorithm said, you got to watch this. You got to watch Will Ferrell, right?
1: I had a lot of trouble not laughing. I think if you watch in the scene where they are sleepwalking and they come into our bedroom, you can see that I'm about to start laughing. I asked Adam McKay, why did you use that take? Because you can see I'm about to laugh. And he goes, Mary, there are no takes that you're not about to laugh.
0: Okay, so is funny coming back? And the answer, supposedly, in pre-reviews of this new TV show, this new comedy series called The Hawk, starring Will Ferrell. It had its world premiere yesterday, but it officially drops the comedy series on Netflix July 16th. 2026, obviously. Will Ferrell plays this loony, this character called Lonnie the Hawk Hawkins, a once dominant golfer who was number one player in the world in 2004. Now, later in his career, he's desperately trying to recapture the glory with one last major win. Will Ferrell as a golfer? Here's the trailer for The Hawk.
5: Lonnie Hawkins, you had a chance at completing the Grand Slam a long time ago. What will be going through your mind when you tee off tomorrow?
6: A woman. Oh, baby, baby, baby, baby, baby, baby, baby, baby.
7: Chili's, baby back ribs,
8: barbecue sauce.
9: Can you repeat the question?
10: Oh, yeah! Lonnie Hawkins is 3 feet from making his mark on golf history. You've got to be kidding me.
11: You were a big shot golfer.
12: I still am a big shot golfer.
0: Is this going to be... Because it's, you know, like when you pitch a project or a movie or a script or a TV series, you got to create like a log line. And it's a comparison between, you know, other forms of art. So, you know, I pitched a show one time where it was like, oh, it's Diners, Drive-Ins and Dives meets Iron Chef. Well, this is supposedly being pitched as Talladega Nights, The Ballad of Ricky Bobby meets a golfing legend like, what's his name? Stick. If you haven't seen Stick on Apple TV with Owen Wilson. So I'm excited to see this because we need funny back. No more doom and gloom. No more. I'm watching reality TV last night because I needed to shut off my mind. And I'm like, oh, I'll just turn on reality TV. There's this stupid show called The Valley. The Valley is a spinoff of Vanderpump Rules. You might not have ever heard of either of these shows. But I realized in this moment that I just couldn't take it anymore. Because all reality TV is right now is who can create the bigger scene, who can argue the most, who can ruin someone's moment or party, and it's just all like back and forth. You're just like, oh God, now I know why we're depressed. We're all watching these people who make tons of money who aren't, you know, actors or even performers just get paid for living their life. Yes, I was on reality TV, but when you spread it out for 10 seasons and you go, oh man, how do you guys even hang out with each other anymore? I go, listen, let's just bring the funny back. And let's make sure that we remember that when funny was at its height was about 1994. I would say the start of, Ace Ventura through the Adam Sandler run into the early 2000s with Will Ferrell. And I just need Will Ferrell like he was in Old School when, of course, Blue Batowski, the oldest member of the fraternity in Old School, dies, and Will Ferrell serenades him at his funeral. Santiago. Oh.

0: You're my boy, Blue.
1: You're my boy.
2: Just that one always gets me. You're my boy, Blue. You're my boy. Well, and as you know, I figured out next week, people are like, oh, when are you going to take vacation? I was like, no, I'm not going to. I always shoot and I might have to go back next week. And I'm like, oh my God, getting in the car again. Why am I going to do this? And then you realize that I've always loved road trips, especially when you're driving with somebody else. And then this new survey dropped to make me go, okay, you know what? You're going to get your funny next week. You're going to have a good road trip because research came out saying that a road trip with a best friend can improve your happiness on that road trip and in life by almost 200%. So I'm like, oh, I'm set. Put me in a good mood. And it's putting me in a good mood now because, again, we've got a unbelievable show for you. But I do have to give kind of like a disclaimer, like a warning, because our next segment after the break, it contains pretty graphic and highly sensitive content. And it's about sexual abuse. And coming up after the break, a survivor from Britain's industrial scale rape gangs was groomed at 14 years old, sexually abused and forced to carry her abuser's child. Authorities have looked the other way for decades. Now Rupert Lowe, an MP in Britain, has dropped the UK rape gang inquiry, and she was one of the people instrumental in creating the narrative, the story, and following through with the evidence. And now she's going to talk to us live after the break. It's No BS. I'm Brad Smith. I promise you, you're going to want to stick around for this one.
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1: All right, we're just waiting for our guests to jump on the line right now. But listen, yesterday was an absolutely probably atrocious day for Mark Carney. How can I run this down the most appropriate way without absolutely sounding like I'm one-sided? That's what I'm thinking in my head. Because Bloomberg, right, one of the biggest media companies in the world, came out and said the numbers are here. And Mark Carney is the worst performing prime minister since 1963 by GDP growth. Is it shocking? No, not to people who listen to the station or people who are having conversations about where the economy is going or by any economic metrics. I have Eric Kam in here on Wednesdays all the time. There's not one empirical metric that says we're doing better than we were. But when you do the research into this Bloomberg article, not only is Mark Carney the worst performing prime minister since 1963 by GDP growth, but their Nanos research poll shows that 60% of Canadians thinks Carney's done a very good or good job managing the economy, which just means that the message has not been given out. It's a dereliction of duty from the media. That's what it is. We had a retired Lieutenant Colonel yesterday on, David Redmond, okay? I mean, he said it flat out. He said the media is implicit. Like it's one of those things where you have to realize, like when you are stuck on social media so much and then you switch over to mainstream, you're like, oh, it's two different stories. But when you're on mainstream media and you're used to that, well, then when you switch to social media, your first like actual reaction is that, oh God, this is trash everywhere. And you know what? There's a lot of trash on social media, but the mainstream media and the social media divide is more apparent than ever. And again, Lieutenant Colonel retired yesterday, David Redmond on the show talking about the media's involvement.
2: No matter which way you go, you see government taking control of media. And that's exactly where we are in Canada. We have seen the legacy media in Canada completely bought. Their salaries are paid for. So almost every single outlet, and you say that you've been awoken, I put it to you that CBC, CTV, and Global haven't been awoken. When you have the Ministry of Propaganda, not a media that does investigative journalism, you hand all the power to the dictators.
1: And now you start seeing I've said it this week, the veneer slowly starting to wash off the mainstream media, slowly starting to get more, critical of Carney. But it's not at a level where it needs to be, because is this going to be on anybody's radar today when yesterday Mark Carney does a huge press conference with his brand new cinnamon tan? Listen, we're all getting a little bit tanned in the summer, but he shows up and when asked about how he's feeling about trade diversification and investment in Canada and where that's going with the U.S. talks, he had one of the most mind-blowing lines of all time. Here it is.
3: No, there are very few people who get up in the morning and think about Canada.
1: There's very few people who wake up in the morning and think about Canada. Wait, we've been told for the last little bit that everybody's thinking about Canada, just like you said exactly 4 weeks ago. Here it is.
4: The world is coming to Canada. It's coming to Canada because Canada has what the world wants and the values to which the world aspires.
1: So wait, Santi, play that first Mark Carney again. Nobody wakes up. Like, let's hear that one.
3: No, there are very few people who get up in the morning and think about Canada.
1: Very few people that think about Canada. But wait, in that same thing, clip 9, Santi, Carney says something about Canada that totally defeats this, that nobody thinks about it. Here we go.
4: We rank as the most attractive country in the world.
1: Woo! If people don't start understanding that how complicit the media is in this cover butt, and yes, the people listening here might know, but what is it that needs to happen? People in Canada are so afraid that their job will be lost if they say something that's counter to the narrative that they'll just read prompters, they'll just read cards, and then the next thing you know, they'll just go out there and say whatever in front of them, because if they lose their job, well, none of us have a lot of CVs that will give us something credible moving forward, like a high-level sales job. So you're just going to hold on, say whatever the media wants, and the next thing you know, boom, we're in a situation where we're stuck here with a social media giving you the truth and a lot of BS. Listen, on social media, there's a lot of misinformation. But the good stuff, the unedited clips from the great content producers, are now blowing the mainstream media away. Now, when we come back, we've got our guest on the other side. And again, it's a very sensitive topic. It contains a lot of graphic and highly sensitive information. So we will have, after the break, Sammy Woodhouse, who is someone who is instrumental in helping this UK rape gang report come out, exposing grooming gangs in the UK, not only as somebody who's in the know about what's going on, but as a survivor of the grooming gangs themselves. It's an intense story, and we'll be back. It's No BS. I'm Brad Smith. Stick with me.
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12: More big heat on the way next week, but for now, it's a little bit cooler than yesterday. Still just as humid, though, really. A chance of a shower, a thundershower persists as we're on the northern edges of a stalled front now to the south of us. That went through yesterday, but didn't get far. And mostly cloudy sky, maybe a fog patch early. But again, there's that chance of a shower, thundershower this afternoon. Most of it to the south, St. Thomas, Lake Erie shoreline, high of 26. 18 tonight, couple of nice ones coming on the weekend. Saturday and Sunday, both mostly sunny, 28 degrees apiece. Then hotter and more humid Monday into Tuesday. Today's high, 26.
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15: Who led it? She's got a child by her rapist.
1: This is No BS. I'm Brad Smith. That's the voice of UK MP, British MP, excuse me, Rupert Lowe. And talking about Sammy Woodhouse, at 14 years old, she was groomed, she was raped, and she ended up having to carry the child of the man who abused her. And now she joins us to talk about this crazy, insane, out-of-this-world story that has hit the media in the last 2 weeks. Very few people are talking about it, but it needs to be talked about. And Sammy Woodhouse, thank you so much for joining me today.
16: Thank you for having me.
1: Okay, where do we even start with this? I'm not a natural journalist. I'm a guy who leads with empathy, and I just, when I read this, I think of putting always myself in that situation and understanding if I had a daughter and reading this. So tell us about your story, how this started. And again, I just appreciate you for being here.
16: No, thank you. Well, for me, it started in my hometown of Rotherham, which is a small town in the north of England. I met Arshad Hussain just after my 14th birthday, and I met him just on a local shop. I was with a friend. He was 24, a Pakistani Muslim man. His name was Arshad Hussain. He had just come out of prison and at that time was known to authorities such as Rotherham Council and South Yorkshire Police for being a very dangerous criminal. So he wasn't just involved in the exploitation of children. He was involved in just about every kind of crime you can imagine. Now, before meeting Arshad Hussain, I came from a working class family. I am the youngest of three daughters. At school, I was very confident, bubbly. I had lots of friends. I was a dancer as well. So from the age of 4 to about 12 years old, I would compete all around the country against other children. And I was a child that had a very bright future ahead of me. And I always say there was nothing vulnerable about me, apart from the obvious. And that was I was just a child. But when I met Arshad Hussain, the exploitation and the grooming process started instantly. And I always say that grooming is the most dangerous of crimes because it's a silent crime. It happens without you even knowing, but it can also be an enjoyable crime. So he made me feel, you know, very confident about myself, paid me lots of compliments, you know, took me to nice places, bought me nice things. You know, he came to me as Prince Charming and I thought that this man was my boyfriend. But of course, I was wrong about that. But I went on to be groomed, abused physically, sexually and mentally for 2 years. And within that 2 years, I was missing from home. I was in hotels, B&Bs, even moved in with his family at one occasion. I was pregnant twice, missed out on over 9 months of school. And I was missing just days after meeting, which is how my parents found out. They reported it to the police and the police said that I was making a lifestyle choice. Now, unfortunately, I saw a lot from the authorities that was meant to protect me. I saw police officers buying drugs from him, passing information. They made no prosecution deals with him. So on one occasion when I'd been abducted, they said if you fetched her to a petrol station and handed her over, you wouldn't be prosecuted. And that's actually how I exposed the Rotherham child abuse scandal, because I named the Labour politician Jahangir Akhtar, that was also a relative of his, and I named PC Hassan Ali for making that deal. He was actually killed just hours after he was told he was going to be under investigation. But, you know, Arshad Hussain, he tried to kill me, he beat me. You know, for children like me, I wasn't just going up against him and the gang. I was going up against the entire state. And, you know, something I'm still trying to do. But for a very long time, it took me a very long time to recognise that I was, you know, a victim of exploitation. But when I did, I contacted the police. Police didn't want to really help me. But what they didn't know is that I recorded them on my mobile phone. And I started to gather my own evidence. So I got police, social care files, NHS, my education documents. And I contacted a journalist called Andrew Norfolk at the Times newspaper. I handed all that over with a tape recording, naming those involved. And yeah, that was it. That was kind of the start of exposing it all. But it commissioned the Alexis J report. For those that don't know what that report is, it was an investigation into my hometown that showed 1,400 children had been groomed, abused, raped, tortured, trafficked, criminalised, impregnated and murdered, and that majority of the offenders were Pakistani Muslim men. Majority of the victims were white females, but it also opened up the criminal investigation, which is now known as the biggest child abuse scandal in our history. That's how I became an activist as well.
1: Now, when you say that the police were, complicit in this and that you started recording them, I mean, how far do we go down on the police being involved in this?
16: Oh, it's very deep indeed. Now, obviously not just from my own life, but from things I've seen and, you know, the work over the last 14 years as an activist, what we know is that the police were directly involved in raping the children. In fact, in one case...
1: Involved in raping the children? The police?
16: Yeah. So they held what was called cop nights. So the police officers would take it in turns to rape the child and then would hand that child back to the men that was trafficking them. It was horrific. And that's not just in one area of the UK, because, you know, when I first started speaking out, people thought this was just happening in Rotherham. Then they said, oh, it's only happening in the north of England. There is damning amounts of evidence and what's been proven in a court of law that this has been happening since as early as the 1950s, right across the United Kingdom. So we're talking from Scotland to the Isle of Wight to London, our capital. It is absolutely everywhere. We've so far been able to locate it in 149 locations, and they are hundreds of thousands of children that have been trafficked. And If I can just go into a little bit of the detail, what's happened to some of the children, because it's just absolutely horrific. You know, children were raped by dogs. There was locked in cages. There was poured petrol over them, forced to dig their own graves, raped with baseball bats and instruments, raped, orally, vaginally, anally at the same time. It was absolutely horrendous. I mean, some even put children in microwaves, ovens and freezers to murder them. They would read scripts from the Quran. They would call to Lucifer on a Ouija board. It was just horrific. And, you know, this weren't just about their sexual gratification. This was about purely humiliating and completely degrading children.
1: 14 years as an activist. Okay, and you just said that this is, and in the UK Rape Gang Inquiry, the document says that this goes back to the 50s. There's no way that we can rationalize how it goes on this long, but you say, 1,400 girls here, 250,000 in total. This is not only a generation, this is a couple generations of girls. What is the response to how this was let to happen?
16: Well, it shows that majority of the people committing this crime were Muslim men. So what we face, what I faced since I was 14 and I'm now 41, is that we are not allowed to talk about this, because if we do, we are called racist or Islamophobic.
1: Right. There's a very famous clip of you on Good Morning Britain, right, that where you bring that up and you say that and they completely shut you down.
16: Yeah, so, and that was quite recent as well. And do you know what's really interesting? When I first started speaking about this, of course I had backlash. I had people saying that I was racist, but the media actually really supported me. However, that changed a lot several years ago. That was when our Labour government came in. Now, what you'll also read in the report is that this was happening under a lot of Labour councils. So I actually named the Labour politician involved in my own case, which is how I exposed it. We've got Lord Ahmed. He's also been named for raping children as well. So, the fact that we had the Labour Party, he's also been named for raping children as well. So, the fact that we had the Labour Party sacrifice

0: vote for us and we're elected, then we'll do an inquiry. And this is why I've got so much respect for MP Rupert Lowe. He contacted me and he said, well, what do I need to know about what's happening? I told him, he started the inquiry. It's publicly funded. So we've got, I think it's up to about £800,000 from 20,000 donors. So this is actually a public inquiry. The public wanted this. And we opened our doors to everybody. You know, we spoke to men, women, trans, people from all different races, religions. There was no one off limits. And we held our hearings for 2 weeks in London. We've now published the report. We are now going to go on, well, at least Rupert Lowe is, to stand in Parliament, name some of these people involved and start private prosecutions. But I'm just going to add, because we've had so much backlash, you know, me, Rupert and the survivors for doing this. And people have said, well, this has just been a complete waste of time. No, it hasn't. And I'll tell you why. So first of all, we've raised awareness on a global scale of the exploitation, not just in our country, but in other countries, because children were actually being trafficked abroad as well. We've now, because of this inquiry, opened criminal investigations. So we could see hundreds of men, hopefully, in prison. And then, you know, we've started legal action for the girls against dozens of agencies such as police forces and councils and the NHS for negligence so they could get compensation. We've helped them move home because some of them have been placed just doors next to their rapists. So they're living on the same streets of as their rapists. So we are helping as much as we can, but we are only a small inquiry. And what we're, you know, trying to get is for everybody in our country to put this at the forefront.
1: Yeah. Okay, let's take a break right there, even though this is the last thing I want to do. We're going to go to break. We're going to come back because what was the point of this? What was the point of the cover-up? This is not just one party. It's 50 years plus. It's more 75 years plus of this. So what was the point? Why cover them up? Is it simply just for votes or there's something bigger to this? Because this is absolutely horrendous to hear, but needed to be talked about. We'll be back after the break with Sammy Woodhouse. It's No BS. I'm Brad Smith.
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9: Mostly cloudy sky remains.

0: remains of a cold front just to the south of us. Not much of a front. It's stalled out, so it's stationary, but still there's a lot of moisture around, a lot of humidity, and a chance of a shower or thundershower can't be ruled out this afternoon, or a fog patch early this morning for that matter. Because of this, it's summertime in London. 26 degrees today, a touch cooler than yesterday by a couple degrees. 18 tonight. Then mostly sunny, less humid tomorrow and Sunday, 28 degrees apiece. The humidity really comes back on Tuesday, but Monday sunny and hot at 30, and then hot and humid Tuesday. Today's high 26.
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11: Police officers were also involved, so they would have what was called cop nights, where a gang of police officers would take it in turns to the children and then hand them back to the men that was trafficking them across the country.
12: That's the voice of Sammy Woodhouse right there, talking about not only her experience, but what she's found out during her 14 years as an activist. And a document that you might not have heard of, but it's something important called the UK Rape Gang Inquiry into Muslim grooming gangs that were happening in Britain and all over the UK. So, Sammy, thank you so much for being here. I appreciate you.
13: Thank you.
12: You know, the first segment was so intense that I don't think that there's any way we could do justice in 7 minutes of what we can have this conversation. I think the best thing that we can do is go, okay, you were 14 years old when this started. You talked about having, you know, getting pregnant twice with a man who was 24 years old, who was a career criminal. And you thought that you were, well, you were too young to understand what was going on. And in Canada, we have so many stories coming out about young underage girls being sex trafficked in this country right now. And I fear that it's going to be something like we're hearing from this that's gone on in the UK since the 1950s. So how did you at that time, if you can process it now, how did you at 14 find yourself in this situation?
13: I think for me, I was literally at the wrong place at the wrong time. I was a local shop with a friend and he pulled up in the car, started talking to my friend because he knew my friend. I knew his brother a little bit as well. And, when he said to us, oh, do you want to go for a spin in the car? We didn't realise, you know, because, of course, we were children. We didn't realise that, that was going to be the moment that would change our lives forever. We didn't see him as this dangerous man. Now, I wasn't the first to be exploited, and I certainly weren't the last. So all my friends was hanging around with older men. As a little girl, I got told, you know, what a paedophile was. And that description was, you know, it's a fat old man who'll pull up in a van, offer you some sweets and kidnap you. Or, you know, somebody that would look out the window on the school playground masturbating. That's what I thought a paedophile was. And that's not what, you know, he didn't fit that description. He was 24. He was good looking. He was very well dressed. He had a nice sports car. He was funny. He was charming. And, you know, again, I always got taught when I was little that when you meet somebody, you know, you will be attracted to them, you'll fall in love, you'll have a child, you'll get married, you'll have a house and you'll live happily ever after. Well, I met him, you know, I thought he was really good looking. I thought he was my boyfriend. I got pregnant. He bought me a ring, so we was engaged.
12: How old
13: he got
12: were you
13: us a
12: when
13: house.
12: You got pregnant?
13: 14. You know, obviously I was a very naive child. Yeah. You know, of course I'm a child. But so many people thought it was okay for for him to be doing what he was doing. So I wasn't treated as a victim. He was invited to my appointments. He was allowed to come on holiday, not with my parents, because my parents ended up putting me into what's called a Section 20, which meant they put me into foster care, but they still had parental rights. They thought I'd be safer into foster care. They just couldn't cope, you know, with the fact that their daughter was going missing all the time and, you know, the police and social services didn't want to do anything. But, you know, he was invited to come on holiday with us. So he was always treated as more of my partner. I mean, even his defence in court when he was found guilty, his defence said, OK, we'll accept everybody else was a victim, but not her.
12: When did
13: you know,
12: she
13: was the girlfriend.
12: When did you know there was a change? When did this go from being something where it was the classic sense of grooming to you going, no, this is something diabolical going on?
13: Well, the violence started probably about after a month, but it got gradual. So, you know, it started with just a slap or him raising his voice at me. Then it would be a punch and a beating. Then it would be a rape. And then it just got to the point where he was trying to kill me. So, for example, there was one occasion when I was in the car. He was speeding towards the edge of what I describe as a hilltop. Right at the edge, he put the brakes on. I got out of the car. I was physically sick. And he took me to the edge and said he was going to throw me off. And I thought, you know, this is where my life's going to end. I was that scared I had to wet myself. And then he placed me into the back of the car and had sex, or, you know, raped me, if you like, as though nothing had happened. And I had this constant pain there all the time. And I knew it was from him. I knew I had to get away from him. I just couldn't figure out how. I couldn't process things properly. You know, I was a child, not only was I a child, you know, going through puberty, but I was also pregnant. I was also being abused. And, you know, I had so much to process and I didn't know how to process it. And I actually went my whole life not knowing how to process it. I had a lot of issues in life. I tried killing myself. I had eating disorders. You know, a lot of mental health problems. I had problems in friendships, relationships. So it was only when I got to about 27 when I actually started, you know, putting all these pieces together.
12: Listen, I look at the clock. I got 2 minutes, and this is just, you know, bullshit on my end. Because how do you, like, what? I know we know what needs to happen, but what needs to happen immediately for this to even be a solved issue? Because you can never solve it.
13: Yeah, so I want the death penalty, I want mass deportations, I want life sentencing, I want a reform in education, policing, social care. We don't even have enough police officers to deal with this. They're not even trained properly to even deal with this. And we've got to stop with this absolute nonsense of, if we talk about this, you know, that you're racist and Islamophobic, this woke nonsense just has to go. I could sit here all day telling you things we could do. And it's not a case of they can't do it. It's a case of they won't do it.
12: You've been through so much. And when you look back at this 14 years as an activist, and now what's going on in the UK, do you think that the cultural shift has gone to a point of no return because this has been allowed to let happen?
13: Yeah, I think our country is in a lot of trouble. I think our children, our women are in a lot of trouble. I have to have hope. It's the only thing I've got left. And I think without hope, we've got nothing. But I think we need something radical to happen, and it needs to be, not even today, it needed to be yesterday.
12: Yes, ma'am. Listen, my producer is going to talk to you right after this. We have to reorganize this conversation. There's too much left out here, and I feel like a disservice done to the listeners for doing this, but I feel so grateful that you said yes to coming on here, and I hope we can continue this conversation. Thank you so much, Sammy.
13: Absolutely, and thank you again.
12: That is Sammy Woodhouse. We will drop that episode on our podcast, which will launch tomorrow. But again, Martha, you get on the ringer, and we're going to make sure we're going to do a lot longer of a conversation, because this is something that needs to be talked about. 250,000, at least, as Rupert Lowe, the MP out of UK, says, at least 250,000 young women since 1950 have been groomed by these gangs and sexually abused, sexually assaulted. And Sammy has spent the last 14 years of her life trying to create awareness while being called names the entire way down. And when you hear that story and you realize that this goes on, you realize there's evil in the world, and at some point good has to stand up. And hopefully having these conversations and furthering these conversations in public will do that. When we come back, though, after the break, a hard turn from this one. But listen, Mark Carney said we're trade negotiations with the United States are going well. But guess what? They had a trade conference just over the weekend and no one went except for an international lawyer from Canada who went himself and said no Canadians were there. That's on the other side of the break. It's No BS. I'm Brad Smith. Thank you again to Sammy for joining us.
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0: Good morning, it's 10 o'clock. I'm Scott Monick. Partly cloudy skies and 21 degrees in London. London's jobless rate has fallen for the second straight month. Stats Canada reports the London St. Thomas unemployment rate fell to 8.2% in June, down 0.5% from the previous month. Despite the unemployment rate going down, 500 jobs were lost last month. StatsCan says 2,000 people also exited the labor force. London has lost 9,000 jobs since the start of the year. Nationally, it's a different story. 18,000 jobs were added in June. That was enough to push the unemployment rate down a tenth of a point to 6.5%. The agency says youth saw a better start to the summer job market this year compared to last, amid a gain of 33,000 positions for workers between the ages of 15 and 24. More than 100,000 people are expected to fill downtown London this weekend as the busy summer festival season kicks into high gear. It is day two of Sunfest in Victoria Park. The popular festival is celebrating its 32nd year. Organizer Mercedes Casha tells 980 CFPL, it's amazing to see how Sunfest has evolved over the years.
1: The first year, I remember it was raining a lot. It was only 3 days. We had two stages and we had, I think, like 10 groups, maybe 20 or 30 vendors. And I was running around with a little box asking for donations so that we could fundraise for the next year coming up and hoping that it would go.
0: More than 200 food and craft vendors are set up in the park and admission is free. Meantime, TennoCon is happening this weekend as well. It's a celebration for fans of the popular video game Warframe, which was created by London's Digital Extremes back in 2013 and has a reported 70 million players worldwide. This weekend's convention is taking place at RBC Place, the DoubleTree Hotel, and Canada Life Place. Meantime, organizers of Sunfest couldn't have asked for a better weekend forecast. Today, the wet weather may return as there is a chance for a few showers this afternoon and possibly some thunderstorms. 980 CFPL weather specialist John Wilson says you can expect picture-perfect weather this weekend.
2: Couple of nice ones coming on the weekend. Saturday and Sunday, both mostly sunny, 28 degrees apiece. Then hotter and more humid Monday into Tuesday.
0: The forecast is calling for heat and humidity, with temperatures once again expected to soar into the low 30s on Monday, Tuesday, and Wednesday. A British man is expected to be sentenced in court weeks after he pleaded guilty to manslaughter in the death of an Owen Sound restaurant owner. Last month, three men from the United Kingdom pleaded guilty to charges after a deadly confrontation with restaurant owner Sharif Rahman over an unpaid bill. All three men returned home before being extradited to Canada last year to face charges. Robert Evans was charged with manslaughter, while his father, Robert Busby Evans, and uncle Barry Evans were each charged with being an accessory after the fact to commit an indictable offense. Last month, all three pleaded guilty to charges. Evans' sentencing hearing begins this morning. And gas prices in London are the highest they've been in a month. The price at the pumps rose by 6 cents overnight, with most stations charging $1.70 for a litre of regular this morning. According to the 980 CFPL gas price monitor, the last time prices were at this level was exactly 1 month ago. Gas could rise another 5 cents this weekend. 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
12: Since 1950, have been exposed to rape, sexual abuse, and worse things. Cops being implicit. And I just appreciate Sammy on. We had someone text in going, you know, I had to just write to tell you how much I appreciate you doing the interview. It was gut-wrenching to hear. It was actually, I can't even think of the words right now to describe it. As long as people are afraid to speak out about things in fear of being called anything, we'll never move forward. And I just think about Sammy's situation, 14 years old, groomed into a gang, sexually abused, raped, had to carry the child. She was pregnant twice. Eventually, her accuser was found guilty. But this is a mass-scale thing, and this is only just one thing. Activist for 14 years who has been called all the names in the book, and I'm literally sitting here being so emotional because I'm like, if anybody did that to my daughter, I'd be in jail. I would be in jail. And I just openly say that. And this conversation will continue as we're setting up a full interview with her, unimpeded with without breaks, that we're going to air at a later date because there's too much info to go into to actually just leave that as a two-segment thing. So I thank Sammy again, but my heart is in my chest right now for understanding that. You can read about things, but when you talk to people, I'm not a journalist. I'm not a broadcaster. I'm just a guy who got a great opportunity, and I'm maybe sometimes too empathetic to do this job, but listening to that story, gosh. I just would go, if that ever happened, I'd be on the wrong side of the steel bars. But we got to switch. That's what you got to do in this business. And we're switching to something that a lot of people are talking about right now. So many people are talking about this idea of the trade between the U.S. and Canada. Kuzma, USMCA, whatever you want to call it, has been a hot, contentious issue. Listen, yesterday, Mackenzie Gray from Global News asked Carney about the trade implications, went on a 30-second question ask, and Prime Minister Carney just looked up simply, I'll keep you posted on it. I'll keep you posted on it. But it turns out that our next guest, who is an international trade law expert, Barry Appleton, joins us. He wrote a piece yesterday that's going viral right now. Essentially, Barry Appleton said, nobody's going down there, so I'll go down there myself. And he told everybody, hey, listen, everyone had delegates here to talk trade except for Canada. So I'm here. So Barry joins me right now. Barry, thanks for joining me last minute. I appreciate you.
3: Well, it's my pleasure to join you. And your audience.
12: Yes, sir. So tell us about this. What was your impetus? What was the first movement that you made where you go, I'm going to go down here and see what's going on?
3: Well, look, I'm a trade expert and a scholar, so I regularly follow what's going on. And I saw that the process that was going on was actually broken in terms of the U.S. law. And so I put a submission in to tell the panel that, you know, the process you're following isn't the right process. But what really astonished me is that, you know, foundationally, Washington spent 3 days deciding whether to tax Canadian jobs, and Canada didn't send anybody. I was the only Canadian voice in the room, and it's because I was a bystander. I was coming anyways, so I happened to have a chair. But the chair with Canada's name on it sat empty, and this was to decide, should they put more tariffs on Canada? I mean, what do you tell the steel workers, the auto workers, the aluminum workers, and software? I mean, these people aren't taking home money. They are waiting for the government to protect them. And when we had the chance to talk about it, no one showed.
12: Mexico sends its economic minister in person. Peru sends its minister. Other countries fought hard to get into this. And Canada has a chair there, and nobody is there representing the trade, which supposedly is our number one priority right there. When you got there and understood that you were the only Canadian who sent yourself down there, what was your first reaction?
3: Well, first of all, Canada sent in a two-page form. Actually, page and a half. They filed it the day before, and they left half of the form blank. Okay, so I had to basically step in to make the argument for Canada because nobody from our government would do it. This was not what I was expecting to do because, you know, I mean, but that's the thing. Like, look, this is so important for us, and we gotta do whatever we can. So I did what any good Canadian would do, which is try to do something to help the country. But my real question is, where the hell's the government? Why aren't they filling that chair?
12: How do you answer that, Barry? How do you answer that? Why no one's down there filling the chair?
3: Well, because we don't understand the game, clearly. There's a game, okay? Yes. So in this game, if you get an opportunity, why did Mexico show up, right? They're another Kuzma partner, right? So they're in the same boat as we are. They sent heavy-duty representation. We sent a half-filled form, right? I mean, like, if we say elbows up, you got to have elbows in the room. And if you're absent, how can you do that, right? And remember, the people who are paying for the empty chair, they're not in that room either, right? The auto worker, the steel worker, right? They're laid off. And the worst part, Brad, is that this is the first of a process. This was the first 301. Yeah. But it's not the last. Washington has told us more are coming. And we failed the dress rehearsal. And there's more of this coming. So I'm hoping the government gets this as a teaching moment, because they may not have someone like me able to sort of catch that ball when it's coming through.
12: Listen, I had retired Lieutenant Colonel David Redmond on yesterday, and it was one of the most powerful conversations I've ever had. My Twitter, my Instagram, everything blew up with people just shocked about what he was saying. He listed the 10 points of national security and pointed out how we were failing at every single one of them. And number one was geopolitics, right? So when we're talking about USMCA or Kuzma or whatever we want to call it, the dereliction of duty is not being, it's not lost on a lot of people on the right side. But how does this message get spread to people that the government that's in charge of this massive deal that literally Mark Carney was elected to handle because he wasn't going to bend the knee to Trump. Well, he doesn't even have the opportunity to bend the knee because we're not activating those conversations in a time where people are saying, well, when this turns into a year over year review, which it has, well, now this is going to create investment in insecurity. People are going to flee. We've already seen manufacturing numbers yesterday. 42% of manufacturing is either left or thinking about leaving. I mean, how do we rationalize this, especially from someone like you, who is an international trade law expert?
3: So, Brad, first of all, we got to fill the chair, right? And the only way we're going to do that, okay, is to get the public writing to the prime minister saying, what the hell are you doing? Like, that means it's not that I want to criticize anybody. It's just that we were lucky that I happened to be the only Canadian.
12: Well, Barry, I think we have to criticize people
3: that happened to be there,
12: because this is something that is 75% of our trade almost. This is something that we've had economists in this building saying, this is not just like a trade situation that can go away. If we have an unsettled issue with them, this could lead to a pandemic style level trade disruption. Go ahead.
3: No, you're right. I want to tell you how right you are. This was the Americans said that we had about forced labor. It was in the customer. We had already. I told the pan more credit.
12: Just as we're getting into the meat of it, we'll try to get Barry back right away. We're just going to wait for the video to kind of regulate or organize itself, but. Here's the issue, is that when you have somebody go down there and tell you that the seat that is being filled right now for the exact spot that Mark Carney is supposed to be in this prime ministerial role for, to fight Donald Trump, to make sure that we get the best trade deal, well, nobody shows up. How is the mainstream media? Listen, I God bless the Toronto Star for airing this Barry column that went down. But this just shows the ineptitude of what's going on right now. We're supposed to have grown-ups in the room. We're supposed to have grown-up people in the room discussing trade like this. And Barry, thanks for coming back with me right now. Continue where you were, because, again, when I say grown-ups in the room, there's no grown-ups in the room. You go down. You have to be the one to share this message. Then I go, well, wait, we got to get Barry on tomorrow to talk about this, because this is something paramount to the future of Canada.
3: Well, Brad, this was sort of an unforced error. It was like Canada in the World Cup actually kicking the ball into our own net. Yeah. Okay. This was a penalty hearing. That's what this was about. So you want to be represented. You never do better by not showing up before the judge if they're going to do a penalty.
12: Yes, sir.
3: It can't get worse if you show up. And at a minimum, it's got to get better. So it's not a strategy to not show. And I was sitting while I was waiting to testify with a whole pile of diplomats from other countries that didn't have the opportunity to show up. And they wanted that chair. They wanted to be there and tell the Americans. So why would we pass on that? That's the part I don't get.
12: What can you say out loud? What can you say out loud when you ask that question? Because I saw one quote with what I saw sickened me. But how do you justify that in your mind right now that there is no one in that chair?
3: I can't. Yeah. Because the cost is so high for Canadians, with 75% of our trade going across the border to one customer. And you can have as many trade agreements as you like that you sign. It takes a lot of time. If you want shade and you plant a tree today, you don't get trade today. It takes 10 years. And so it's going to take all that time to develop this. That's our problem. We're too late to do the things we should have been doing for a long time. Now we're doing the right steps, but they're not going to happen overnight. So we have to deal with this.
12: Yes.
3: And we got to do it smart. We got to do it strategic. And you don't do that if you're not in the room.
12: Yeah.
3: That's it. Mexico's in the room. We're not. We're doing it wrong. We got to do it better. That's not strategy. That's the absence of strategy. And we are all counting on the government. By the way, I want the government to do well, right?
12: God.
3: I just want them to be there for us.
12: Yeah.
3: I want to throw that ball. I want them to catch it.
12: I've said this before. I mean, like, it doesn't matter if you're on the winning team. I see a lot of posts from people going, well, you're just mad and you're saying all this stuff because you're on the losing team. And I said, no, like, it doesn't matter if you're on the winning team when Canada in general is losing. All of us are losing. So as an international trade law expert, when you're going down there, like, what do you want the Canadian people to know about this situation if we don't take it seriously? Like, clearly, we haven't.
3: Okay, look, the thing is, this is the beginning of the game. It's not the end,
12: yeah.
3: Okay? But we could end up with a big tariff on everything. No exceptions, stacked on our other things, because we didn't fill in the form, okay? That's really bad, okay? It's not over, but it's bad. Really, it doesn't help us. Doesn't do the things we need to do. So learn from it. Next time, and there are more coming. Next time, show up early. Be prepared. Focus on what's important to Canadian workers. Don't complain about it. Make our game better. Do more training. Think about it in advance. Figure out what the Americans want. Go to that. You know, it's not about sitting there saying we're better than them, okay? Maybe we are better than them. But we don't have to say that, okay? This is a transaction. You got to figure out what the hell they want, because we got to make a deal. We'd like to have a better terms of trade. It's that you have to make a deal because we're so reliant.
12: God, yeah.
3: So it's not like there's a choice. You got to get smart. And we're not playing smart. We're playing dumb right now.
12: But I would assume that when you're in that room, a lot of people notice that you were the Canadian person there and not the government, right?
3: No, they noticed the government wasn't there. And then they noticed that somebody speaking independently happened to be saying something that was very good for Canada. Okay? Because I came down there not on behalf of Canada. Yeah. I came down there to be an expert to talk on these issues. But I had to talk about the issues that happened to protect Canada, because Canada wasn't doing it, right? Someone had to do it. Someone had to tell the Americans that there was something wrong with their process and they had to do it. And that was a matter under their own law.
12: Yeah, but it's so flippant that you're avoiding a meeting when 10% tariffs can be blanketed across industries that are already dying right now. So I guess to summate this, because I know you got a heart out here, like, I know what you want to happen. I know what all Canadians want to happen. We want a trade deal done that is the best for both terms, because that's the only way you're going to get something done. But if the government's listening, if the powers that be are listening, what do they need to do tomorrow? Get their butts down there?
3: Tomorrow, they need to get their butts down for the next set. It's not just about the bilateral meetings. It's about a process, because this process controls. And what we now know more than anything is that President Trump doesn't want to go to Congress. This is the only way he gets tariffs without going to Congress. So if that's the only route, you know you have to be there. You can't avoid it. It's not a strategy to not be in the room. The only strategy is to be in that room. We have an opportunity. You just have to say, I want to be there. We didn't. And we're going to lose because of that. We don't want to be losers. We want to be winners.
12: Yeah,
3: but the Prime Minister wants us to be winners. You got to be there. If you can't, not in the game, you can't play.
12: No, but Barry, if you hadn't been there, we wouldn't be talking about this story and it would have gone by the wayside. And that's more important. So thank you so much for going down there and then coming on and telling us about what can only be called a real big dereliction of duty. So thank you so much.
3: Thanks for having me. Thanks so much.
12: My pleasure. Thank you, sir. Barry Appleton, Canadian-American international trade law expert. We'll be back on the other side of the break. We're going to do a little week in review, which might have just changed a lot based on Barry Appleton being here. But that will be on the other side of the break. When I said we've got a banger, you just wait for this show. We'll come back with Week in Review. It's No BS. I'm Brad Smith.
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1: Let's continue this banger of a Friday, and what a banger it is, with a week in review, because this week, it started off a little rough with Canada losing its game in the FIFA World Cup, getting exited by Morocco. But it started on a bright note with Summer McIntosh, one of the greatest swimmers in the world right now. She happens to be a 19-year-old Canadian. She doesn't get enough press, so we're going to give her press because she smashed a world record in the 200-meter fly that had been a world record, for 17 years. Here is the superstar closing out her most recent world record.
2: Keep your eye on the clock, ladies and gentlemen. Her personal best is 201.99. Let's see if she can do it. Hand on the wall, McIntosh. 201.65. A new world record. A new world record. Summer McIntosh and the 200-meter butterfly.
1: And she'll continue to smash them as she becomes the Michael Phelps of the female division. Probably will go down as one of the greatest swimmers of all time. And yes, she's Canadian. We need to talk about her more. But then the U.S. lost their bid to continue in the World Cup after a kind of embarrassing game. So embarrassing that Barstool Sports, the president, El Presidente himself, Dave Portnoy, came up on social media to describe the character of this U.S. soccer team.
3: These are country club D-tier athletes we got out here.
1: Well, I don't know if it's that. It's just there's levels to the game. Yesterday I was watching, some of the FIFA coverage, and one of the commentators in the halftime said the exact same thing. There's levels to the game. It doesn't mean you're bad or good. It just means you're going to develop. And when we're talking about FIFA, of course we're going to develop into a nation, as 24% increase in surge over the next 4 years is expected in youth registration in Canadian soccer. But this all came to a quiet week of U.S. independence, or a quiet weekend turned into a frustrating week of news and events, mostly because there's a huge push to communism in the States. I'm going to skip past the democratic socialism, because that's not really what it is, because Mondami sent his 250th American birthday message, but it wasn't really a happy birthday message. It was more like a you suck message to America. Here it is.
4: As we mark 250 years, what do we see? We see a city of contradictions within a nation of contradictions. We see the wealthiest country in the history of the world, one where children go to sleep hungry while the world's first trillionaire hungers for more.
1: Yeah, no, the kids are going to sleep hungry, but we didn't care about the kids who were trafficked, the 300,000 plus trafficked at the U.S. border under the last administration. And then you continue on this hatred of America with Sonny Hostin from The View right after Independence Day saying this about the American flag.
5: When I walk into a community and I see American flags all over the community, and I suddenly feel unsafe because there is a section of this country that has co-opted the American flag, and they equate being an American or an American flag with white supremacy.
1: Yeah, no, only you do, because not a lot of people are thinking like that. But as this democratic socialism or communism is pushed, we found out that one of the biggest quote-unquote democratic socialist, Graham Planter, senator running in Maine, who was just nominated as Democratic nominee to run against the Republicans. Well, Graham Planter had a Nazi tattoo. He was cheating on his wife. He was sexting. He was, among other things, doing crazy stuff. But then allegations came out saying that he had sexually assaulted a young woman just recently that forced him to drop out of the race. But we can't forget Senator Elizabeth Warren. Even when we knew most of these allegations, said that Graham Planter was this.
6: Graham Planter is the fighter we need. You bet. I said to myself, that's my kind of man.
1: Yeah, that's my kind of man. It was a week after that he then ended up getting these allegations by Jenny Rakicote, who said that Graham forcibly put himself on her. She called it rape in her own words. They're calling it sexual assault. And then Graham Planter came out and said, I'm not going to step down unless they let me choose the next person to replace me. But they said no. So Graham Planter said this.
7: We believe that for the movement to continue, it can't be made.
1: Okay, well, movement can't be made. Well, get out of here, Graham Planter, because you guys and the Democratic Socialists are calling Trump and everyone a fascist, but Trump's way of showing fascism is by telling you you're loyal to one party or the other.
8: You can be loyal to Karl Marx, or you can be loyal to America. You can be a communist, or you can be a patriot. You cannot be both.
1: Yeah, no, you can't be both. But that fascist also talked this week about abolishing the IRS so you wouldn't pay taxes. It would only be tariffs. And then he's adding this 2 million. There was the president of SpaceX added 2 million SpaceX stocks to the Trump accounts. These accounts that are going to kids. If you put in $1,000, the government matches it. Anyone born between 2025 and 2029. And Brad Gerstner talks about the Trump accounts on how it's building wealth for young kids in the next generation. How much wealth?
9: And if you start with $1,000 and it's matched at birth and you save just $50 a month, $10 a week, it's $50,000 at age 18, $200,000 at age 30, and it's $1 million at age 55.
1: So while the Democratic Socialists want to tear down America and believe that the only way that happens is from within, they got to tear down the empire and rebuild in their own image. This image that is anti-America, anti the progress of the last 250 years. But in the same way we're talking about this, Trump is coming out on the other side as a fascist saying, I'm going to build the wealth of the next generation. That's really authoritarian, trying to make the next generation wealthy so that 18, they won't be burdened with student debt. They'll actually have an account that might teach them financial literacy and give them autonomy in their life. So authoritarian. But as we talk about this coming up after the break, Britain's strictest headmistress just explained better than anyone that schools have been teaching kids to see what the West as only a destructive idea through slavery and colonialism, ignoring its achievements. A perfect way to segue with one of these people that just blew up the internet last week with a speech that you're going to need to hear. It's after the break on No BS with Brad Smith. Stick with me.
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15: A weak front stalled just to the south of us may kick off a brief shower toward Lake Erie this morning, or maybe some fog patches, but not too much. This afternoon, though, there's enough instability and mostly cloudy sky left to create a chance, at least, of a shower or a thunderstorm. 26 degrees the high, 18 low tonight. A little bit cooler today, but it's still really humid. Tomorrow, mostly sunny, maybe not quite as humid, 28 degrees. Sunday and Monday, sunny, 28, then 30, as the heat and the humidity start to come back. Today's high 26.
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20: Brad Smith.
1: And that is the voice of Catherine Birbal Singh, an education reform advocate and founder of it, head teacher of the Michaela Community School. And she's joining us right now. Catherine, what's going on?
21: Hi there.
1: I'm excited to talk to you because this speech, as you know, has blown up the internet, right? And you're talking about the values that kids have been taught in schools, how it's, I'm going to use the word social conditioning or indoctrination. And what was the impetus for this speech? Obviously through your research, but more so than that, were you blown away by the response from everyone around the world, like me, looking at this going, I need to talk to this woman who's speaking up against what we're doing to the next generation?
21: Well, I'm so pleased because for some time I've been saying this and I feel like nobody's listening to me. So I'm really happy people are listening to me now. Yeah, I mean, I am a principal in London. I set up what I suppose is a charter school. The Americans have charter schools. We call them free schools, which is a normal public school with normal public school kids in the inner city. And we get 1,000 guests every year who come to see our kids because they're so nice and well-behaved and they're very high achieving. We get the best progress results out of the entire country. And the fact of the matter is that our children will become adults and therefore they'll be nice people. And we wonder why I talk about Gen Z in my speech, yeah, because people sort of wonder why Gen Z are so performative and are so about their feelings and the idea of, well, you know, you just got to work late and there are no excuses and you pick yourself up when things don't go right and you keep on going. And those kinds of old fashioned attitudes are disappearing. And we wonder why that's the case. But I don't wonder why, because, of course, I know everybody went to school and I know where they've gained those kinds of values from.
1: Yeah, no, in response to the speech, especially when you're talking about they're taught to hate the West, taught to hate the idea that we were built on colonialism, all the stuff that we're going through in Canada as well. I was looking at a lot of the comments and the irony of you being called a racist, being a woman of color. But not only that, but you have a kid, a school full of black and brown kids, and you're being called a racist. And I'm like, well, why does the left want to jump on somebody who's just speaking the facts while actually practicing what she preaches?
21: Yeah. Yeah, exactly. I mean, the fact is that I've been in schools in the inner city for over 25 years, transformed the lives of black and brown kids, deprived kids, kids who, well, wouldn't otherwise have much of a hope in life.
1: Some of the most disadvantaged kids in London by what I'm reading.
21: Yeah. Yeah. And that's what we ought to want. That's what we ought to want for our deprived kids. And my point is that, so I'm talking about the basic values that you teach children.
1: Yeah.
21: So if you teach children personal responsibility and you always give them detentions when they don't do their homework and when they're naughty, then there's a sense of whatever is out there in the world, I am responsible for myself. If, on the other hand, you teach kids actually when things go badly for you, it's because of something outside of yourself. It's because of racism. It's because of transphobia. It's because the West is an evil place. and you never take responsibility for yourself and the things that you're doing wrong, you blame it on all these isms that are out there, it changes our culture in the West completely. Because those children grow up to be adults who then in the workplace don't want to take responsibility for their behavior and for turning up late and for not delivering on the job and so on. So the kinds of values and the inner moral core that we used to just take for granted that was in all of our adults is slowly disappearing.
1: And do you think that's a combination of school and outside factors, or is it mainly that kids are having, you know, and we've had this discussion here quite often. Is it just the kids, the front line of their education is being indoctrinated right now through activism and not education?
21: So I think it partly has to do with schools. I think it also has to do with the online world.
1: Yeah.
21: If they go on the online world, they're just inundated by a world of victimhood. That's what they see all the time. And if the only history that you've been taught at school is that the West is evil, and history often for children nowadays is simply one long list of various oppressed groups fighting with the white man. So it might be that women are fighting for the vote. It might be that black people were fighting for liberation during slavery or during colonialism. They're all fighting for these various rights. There's no other bits of history. I mean, all you have to do is find a young person who's 16 or 17, ask him what he knows about history. See if he knows the history of his country. The only history he's going to give you is the history of oppressed groups fighting the oppressors. That's what he'll tell you. He won't be able to tell you about the faith institutions, about the laws, about the culture of their country, about the various different things that take part. I mean, when you think about history, there's a million things going on in history. They won't be able to tell you any of that.
1: No,
21: they just won't.
1: No, and I think I said it maybe yesterday, which is that when you look back and see, especially when, you know, I played Zoran Mamdani's 250th American Independence Address, where, you know, you're erasing this past as something that is just negative. You're forgetting all the progress, right? For progressive lefts to sit there and forget the progress of the last 250 years as nothing but colonialism and archaic, you know, situations of barbary. You look at the future and you go, okay, well, I've always been told if you don't know where you've come from and you don't know where you are right now, you don't know the future. So how do we change the paradigm around having different conversations about what history is? Because history is not a sexy subject sometimes, and people don't want to buy into it. They just want to get the 6-second reel or the 6-second clip and believe it to be true.
21: Yes. I mean, like, if you take British history, for instance,
1: yeah.
21: Sometimes it has nothing to do with oppressor and oppressed. It's just, oh, I don't know, why did we break from Rome? What were the Protestants versus the Catholics and the history of our faith institutions? That isn't a story about oppressor and oppressed, but because that won't be as sexy, they won't teach that, for instance. You'll find few people who will be able to give you a detailed analysis of why we broke from Rome as a country. So, like, it's just it's not the fault of young people. It's our fault, us older people, you know, the boomers, the Gen Xers is what I talk about in my way. It's not the fault of young people. It's our fault,
1: of course.
21: Us older people, you know, the boomers, the Gen Xers is what I talk about in my speech.

0: woven throughout it. You know, I wouldn't say that it's a kind of deliberate indoctrination where people say, aha, we want the children to think like this. It's just that everyone has come to believe that history is simply one long succession of examples of the oppressed groups fighting for various rights. That's what we've all come to believe. So to the point where when those people are saying, well, she must be a racist, they genuinely don't understand. Like they don't get it because they don't know what history they don't know. If you don't know what you don't know, it's hard to be able to analyze it, isn't it?
1: Yes.
0: You know?
1: Yes, ma'am.
0: And so, so yes. And the thing is that it's the foundation of values that you're taught. When you are given detention, so I'm considered to be the strictest headmistress in Britain because I believe children should be given detentions for not bringing in their homework, for not being on time, for being naughty in lessons. They ought to be held to account.
1: The funniest one, though, ma'am, is when I heard that there's zero tolerance, no excuses, total silence in the corridors, and people are calling you abusive.
0: Yes. So, for instance, they think silence is oppressive. So the children in their minds are the oppressed group, mm-hmm. and the teachers are the oppressors. Now, if you think about it, when my teachers turn up every morning at 7:30 a.m. and give their all to those kids and work really hard for them, are they doing that because they want to oppress them or because they love them, right? Are they doing that because they want to instill in them a sense, a load of values and habits and a culture that means that they will then be later on successful in their lives? Now, you can only be successful if you see, look, there will be lots of obstacles in front of you. I always say to the kids, lots of obstacles. But you need to deal the deck of cards that you've got as best you can, because you've only got one life, right? And you spend your whole life saying, oh, I couldn't have done anything with my life. I'm black. I couldn't have done anything with my life because I'm a girl, or, you know, I'm gay, or whatever it is, or I'm special needs. All of these things that make you see yourself as a victim stop you from succeeding. If, on the other hand, you think there are obstacles in front of me, so what I need to do is work really hard. I need to develop certain habits in my life that'll make me successful. Then you're taking responsibility for yourself.
1: Yeah.
0: So you see, victimhood is in opposition to the idea of taking responsibility for yourself. So if schools are constantly indulging children and making excuses for them because we teachers feel bad in holding them to account and we don't want to give detentions because that makes you into a mean person, people, for instance, say, strictest headmistress, why would you want to be the strictest headmistress? And I think because if you're strict, it means you love them enough to keep your standards high for them.
1: I love that. And one thing that I would add on to you is that while calling out all their differences, they stop seeing their differences as the beauty and the difference that they are in the world. Like, different is beautiful. That's what it is. And when we gauge people on putting them in victimhood rather than understanding their difference makes them special, it kind of puts a stop to it. So let's come back after the break, because I want to hear how, you know, if we don't solve the education system or the social influences that are creating victimhood, then what leads to the next generation? Because we're seeing it in New York of people who want to destroy from within a great empire that has progressed civilization so much, all because they've been taught it's a terrible, terrible colonial empire. We'll be back on the other side of the break with Catherine Barbalsey. After this, it's No BS. I'm Brad Smith.
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4: A chance of an early fog patch or two as mostly cloudy skies still prevails. A weak cold front drifted through yesterday, just stalled to the south of us, so we're not out of its influence quite yet. There could be a shower, a thunder shower this afternoon. Most of the action should be down toward Lake Erie, if there's any, and 26 degrees. So it's a bit cooler, not much, certainly not much less humid. 18 degrees tonight, 28 tomorrow and Sunday. Mostly sunny, pretty nice weekend. The humidity starts to come up on Monday, so is the heat. We're in for another hot week next week. Today's high, 26.
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11: And we're back with our guest, Catherine Birbal-Singh. She's an education reform advocate and also the founder and head teacher at the Michaela Community School. Catherine, thank you so much for joining me again.
12: Yeah, well, thanks for having me.
11: Now,
12: you know, I want to say to you, I spent my early childhood in Toronto.
11: Oh, did you really?
12: Until the age of 15. And I went to Clifford Public School at Steeles and Young. And then I went to Victoria Park in Victoria Park for 1 year of high school. And I went to junior high. I went to Don Valley Junior High. And then I moved to England. And I've been here ever since. So I've been here a long time. But Canada has a special place in my heart because, of course, my parents still live there. My sister lives there. And I go back twice a year. And I do worry very much about the Canadian education system because while things are progressive here, I have to say they're even more progressive in Canada.
11: Go into that. I was just about to ask you because you are, you self-proclaim, used to be a lefty. And then you had moments where you realized that education and progressive education was just a project that had gone wrong. But when you talk about Canada, when you look at what's going on here, I would argue that we are far more progressive than the UK. But what do you see?
12: Yeah, so... Well, I mean, the history issues, as I say, and the way history is taught and the way the West is seen will definitely be the case in Canada. But I also just mean in terms of the progressive values that the children are taught in not being held to account and not delivering in the way that they should. Everything being very relaxed and people take a dim view of me being strict. But the fact is that children love strict. Children like to know the difference between right and wrong, and they like to be rewarded when they get it right, and they like to be punished when they get it wrong. The word punished, for instance, nowadays in the education system is shunned. Nobody would use it. You're considered to be a bad person if you punish children. And the people who are listening, if you're a teacher or if you're a parent, you must use both praise and punishment. You know, you give children merits and demerits. It's the only way that children can learn. And it's the way that they grow up into people who you're going to like later. There's nothing worse than raising a child. And then when he becomes an adult, you look at him and you think, I don't really like you very much. You know, you want to like him. And what I always say to my families here is you can be friends with your children when they are children or when they are adults, but you cannot do both. If you're friends with your children when they are children, then you are not in a position of authority as an adult where you are holding them to account because you're their mate, you're their friend. You shouldn't be their friend. You need a position of authority. And that's what we've lost is that, and that's the kind of Marxist idea. So when you sort of say, what do you mean progressivism? The Marxist idea of, oh, we're all equal and we're all the same. Adults and children are not the same. Adults need to be in charge of children. And if children are in charge, well, then we end up in the mess that we're in.
11: Yeah, no, I was going to say this neo-Marxist idea that has just divided us on so many levels. If left unchecked, though, what do you fear? I mean, you've been in the education system for such a long time. What do you fear if we keep, because progression never stops unless there's a conservative break. So if the progressive left keeps doing this without there being a recourse, what do you fear about the educational system moving forward?
12: We're all in a lot of trouble. We're all in a lot of trouble. I've been saying for some time, it's the end of the West, it's the end of the West. And people think I'm a bit mad. But the fact is that if the people who are coming through our education, if the young people, both because they're online and they're in our schools, are coming out hating their own countries and are finding ways to dismantle their own countries, then we're in a lot of trouble. Yeah. And I think they take for granted the order and the structures of our societies. And they think that this will just happen naturally. These things, the freedoms that we've got and the order that we've got, it's had to been, our ancestors have fought for this, you know, like this doesn't happen by magic. So if you compare countries across the globe, there are many countries that are not like Canada or Britain. And, this is the freedom and the order that we've got needs to be protected and fought for. And I think too many of us take it for granted and imagine that it's normal. It's not normal. You know, the fact that we can all live in peace with each other and get on with each other, the fact that we stop at a red light and wait for the other cars to pass, we don't realize how exceptional that is. Like, we don't understand.
11: No. I was just going to say, and like you said, it's negating the generations on whose shoulders we stand on and the sacrifices they make. And I would argue that being in peace as long as we have relatively for the Western worlds, we've just forgot what it's like to be in wartime when you have to go to a completely different mentality that has an inability to accept victimhood because you can't be.
12: Yes, that's exactly right. And that's why the teaching of history is so important. But if we see it simply as oppressor and oppressed, then it warps your mind about how you see the current world. I ought to say to your followers as well that I have a podcast coming out.
11: Okay, what is it?
12: Called Strictly Education.
11: Okay.
12: And you can find me on YouTube and you can subscribe. I think there's about 15,000 people who've already subscribed and we haven't even launched yet.
11: Let's go.
12: So
11: let's go. More.
12: Do.
11: More.
12: And you will hear me talking all about children and everything that's cultural because what we do with our children, that is what is the future.
11: Yes,
12: right?
11: Ma'am.
12: That all adults have to go through school. You got to remember that. All adults go through school.
11: Yes, ma'am. Catherine Birbelsingh, thank you so much. I hope to get you back on and hope the podcast goes well, but just another massive viral speech might do it, or the last one's big enough. So thank you for being here. Appreciate you and mentioning Canada in that one. When we come back, though, after the break, the 11 o'clock hour is not going to slow down. We've got a controversial conversation, especially during the time where it's hot outside, but we'll be back to reset the hour. It's no BS. I'm Brad Smith. Thank you again to Headmistress Catherine.
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31: Good morning, it's 11 o'clock. I'm Scott Monick. Mostly cloudy skies and 23 degrees in London. The local jobless rate dipped last month. However, the drop is being attributed to more people exiting the labor force. This morning, Stats Canada reported the London St. Thomas unemployment rate fell to 8.2% in June, down 0.5% from the previous month. According to the latest figures, 2,000 people exited the labor force and 500 jobs were actually lost last month. London has lost 9,000 jobs since the start of the year. Nationally, a better start to the youth summer jobs market helped the economy record steady employment gains in June. StatsCan says youth between the ages of 15 and 24 added 33,000 jobs in June, mostly in part-time work. As a result, the national unemployment rate dropped 0.1 point to 6.5%. Hotels in London will be packed this weekend as a gaming convention and a popular summer festival are expected to attract more than 100,000 people to the downtown core. TennoCon, a celebration of the video game Warframe, which was created by London's Digital Extremes, is happening this weekend. Organizers have sold 4,000 tickets, with events taking place at the RBC Place Convention Center, the Doubletree Hotel, and Canada Life Place. Meantime, in nearby Victoria Park, Sunfest is happening all weekend long. Organizer Mercedes Casha tells 980 CFPL about a new feature.
0: 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We also have a new app that people can go to our website, sunfest.on.ca, to check out all the lineup, make their own schedule, and fly their way down to Victoria Park.
31: More than 200 food and craft vendors will be set up in the park as well. Admission is free. Organizers couldn't have asked for a better weekend forecast. It will be mostly sunny on Saturday and Sunday with highs at 28 degrees, and it will be a little less humid as well. A sentencing hearing will begin later this morning for Robert Evans, a British man who pleaded guilty to manslaughter last month in the death of a beloved restaurant owner in Owen Sound. Three men from the United Kingdom pleaded guilty to charges after a deadly confrontation with 44-year-old Sharif Rahman just outside his restaurant over an unpaid bill in August of 2023. All three men returned home before being extradited to Canada last year to face charges. Evans was charged with manslaughter, while his father, Robert Busby Evans, and uncle, Barry Evans, were each charged with being an accessory after the fact to commit an indictable offense. The youngest, Evans, addressed the court last month, apologizing to Rahman's family. A Brampton trucker convicted in the U.S. of running a drug trafficking operation across the border into Canada has been sentenced to 20 years in prison. Gurumrit Sidhu pleaded guilty earlier this year to leading a drug ring from September 2020 to February 2023. A California court heard that between September and October of 2022, more than 500 kilograms of methamphetamine and nearly 350 kilograms of cocaine were brought from the U.S. into Canada. And a BC fishing charter company boasted on social media about its two boats going out together and making a big haul of fish about 2 hours after one of the boats sank, leaving one dead and six others feared lost. David Augustine has more.
1: A social media post uncovered by the Canadian Press is raising new questions about the timeline of a fatal fishing charter sinking off Vancouver. The top ocean went down in the Strait of Georgia around 10:45 a.m. on June 28th, but the first Mayday call did not reach authorities until roughly an hour later. Ashley Lynn, the mother of the vessel's 22-year-old captain, says she wants to know why the operator of Top Vancouver Fishing Charter, who is aboard a larger nearby boat, did not realize sooner that the top ocean had sunk. Now the operator has declined to comment publicly. David Augustine, The Canadian Press.
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11: This week, having to talk about chicken wings, and I'm like, oh my God, chicken wings. It's all I want to do. All I'm thinking about now is chicken wings. And just as I'm saying that, if you haven't heard of Craig's Cookies, Craig Cookies, the guy from Craig's Cookies was in the studio yesterday. He comes up to me and he gives me a box of free cookies, and I'm looking at them. I go, why is everyone trying to fight the diet? Discipline. You got to get through it. You have to. But I also want to call out the amazing people who have donated to the No BS with BS website because we have hit a great number. We'll talk about that in a second, but we got to get to the phone lines for this contest to give away some chicken wings, please. $100 gift card to St. Louis Bar and Grill. Okay, let's go to the phones. Hello, who's this?
2: Hi.
11: Hi, who's this?
2: It's Lika.
11: Lika, what's going on? Where are you calling from?
2: We're on our way home from Niagara Falls, actually.
11: Are you? On your way home from Niagara Falls to where?
2: Back to Toronto.
11: What were you doing in the falls, Lika?
2: Well, we actually saw Seth Meyers last night.
11: Oh, did you? How was it?
2: It was actually, he was funny. I'd never heard him before.
11: Oh, yeah. His stand-up is much different than his late-night show, right?
2: Is it?
11: I don't watch either.
2: Okay.
3: He was quite liberal.
11: The side seat driver.
2: The friends in the back.
11: Okay, the side seat driver coming in. What's his name?
2: It's Simon.
11: Simon coming in with the quote of the day. Too liberal for me, but guess what? We got to get you into the weekend in the best way possible. So I'm going to give you the easiest question that I could ever give you. Okay, this is about chicken wings. If you don't answer this, Lika, I'm going to lose faith in humanity and probably stop my diet and go eat enough chicken wings to make me fat. Okay?
2: Oh no!
11: Oh God! It's all on you. My diet is on you right now. So you just have to tell me the most popular dipping sauce that comes with chicken wings. Come on, you know it.
2: The chicken wing, is it? Oh, my, it's because I'm doing this for my kids. What do they dip it in? Is it, I don't know, barbecue sauce, chipotle sauce, ranch?
11: I will take it. I don't care.
3: All I do is win, win, win, no matter what.
2: No matter what.
11: None of those answers were right.
3: And they stay there.
11: But you're still, listen, you're still getting it because, listen, this has been the most entertaining conversation I've had from a caller in a little bit. So I appreciate you, Lika. You got a $100 gift card to St. Louis Bar and Grill. Wing Sanity on through April, so August 3rd, so you can take yourself and Simon, who clearly hates liberal comedy, to go get some chicken wings, okay? What did he say?
2: He said he loves Trump.
11: Oh, God. Don't go that far. No one could love him. I mean, you could like his policies, but when he turns around and goes, listen, Simon, I don't care about you and any Canadians. You'll be the 51st state, Simon, you side seat driving bastard. Guys, stick.
2: You're hilarious.
11: I have ADHD, so my only goal in life is to try to make people happy or make people think, and it's not working all the time, but at least it worked out.
2: Oh, well, you made us happy campers today. Well, you made more of my kids. And what is the most popular sauce?
11: It's blue cheese. Come on.
2: Oh, shit. Yes, I knew that.
11: Oh,
2: I like the color blue, and I love cheese.
11: Well, you didn't get there it right, but you're still going home because I love you guys. So, Lika,
2: you're the best. Happy Friday. Happy, oh, my God.
11: Hey, have a great weekend. Happy Friday. Okay, enjoy the wings.
2: Bye.
11: And guess what? Thanks for the laughs, all right? Okay. That was great. Oh, my God. I love it. Okay. And we're bringing you back to this donation page that we're going through right now because 2.2 million people right now, food insecurity in Canada. So what we've done is tell you that you can go have access to all our songs, our intro songs, Wait What, Propaganda Breakdown, and of course, the Con Man Carney song. That has been our quote unquote fake submission to this Eurovision, because obviously we can now, as you can hear in the background, now going towards a more European nation, I guess. We're trying to put $150 million into joining this contest because the European Broadcasting Union says, Canada, come on in. So I'm like, why not make a song? Well, you guys have reached out, said you wanted them. So we've made the donation page on our website, nobs.com/playlist. 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Between both website and the donation page, guess what? We have just raised over $2,000. If we get to $2,500, each one of you now, 51 beautiful donators, will get a Zoom link to join an AMA and Ask Me Anything with me one night. We'll set it up so that we can chill out, have some drinks, some food, maybe some wings, and maybe even listen to the Con Man Carney song like this.
3: You're a con man.
11: That's right. So I know money's tight. I know it is, but you can give a dollar up to anything that you want, and it's going to a great cause because of those 2.2 million kids who are in, people who are in food insecurity in Canada going to food banks. Guess what? 700,000 of them are kids, and that is not an acceptable society. So I know times are tough, but we've had great people donate. And so I'm going to try to not only give back to Food Banks Canada, but give you something with that Ask Me Anything. But let's switch now just into a little bit of a refresh of yesterday, because Mark Carney showed up, gave a speech, and there is so much that we can dive into when we're talking about this. We heard from Barry Appleton earlier today, who is an international trade lawyer. Guess what he did? He was worried about this CUSMA, USMCA trade talk. Well, they had a meeting just this past couple of days, and Canada had a seat at the table to ensure that there wouldn't be a 10% blanket tariff put across Canada. And guess what? When he went down there, no one showed up, not a single Canadian representative, except for Barry Appleton, who wasn't, you know, slated to be there to represent the government. That was the person we sent down. We filled out the form wrong in general just to come to this Section 301 meeting. We wouldn't be understanding where trade talks are if Barry Appleton didn't go down there and then come on our show, write an article that was picked up by the Toronto Star to say, guys, where were we in the most important time of our life? Where were we? Our seat that said Canada on the back, empty, empty. And maybe it's because yesterday when Carney was talking and a reporter asked him about the updates of how trade is going, What are the next steps? What do we have to do? How are you pitching your investment plan? What's going on, not only with the United States, but the rest of the world? Carney had what I think is one of the most major gaffes in his political career. And there are so many in the past week, but this is what he said.
4: No, there are very few people who get up in the morning and think about Canada.
11: One more time, Santi. Wait, that's not what you said. Just literally 3 weeks ago. 3 weeks ago to the date, you said this about Canada and international trade.
5: The world is coming to Canada. It's coming to Canada because Canada has what the world wants and the values to which the world aspires.
11: Okay. What a drastic difference 3 weeks made. Oh, well, no one wakes up and thinks about Canada. We have been told that we've got everything the world wants, and we know that we do. You know, we are a rich nation that has chosen to be poor. Like, that is not debatable with the access to resources that we have in this. We were gifted this country through wars, through fighting, through maintaining our sovereignty, through standing up for ourselves, through the crises that we've seen over our lifetime. Like, we just had a beautiful guest on who was an education person in Britain. She went viral. Her name is Catherine Bisbal-Singh, right? She went viral for saying that the morals and values of our society is being eroded right now because we don't understand where we are, because we're teaching our kids that we're oppressors. You know, if we teach our kids that we're oppressors, of course they're going to call us, or call everybody here, part of the colonial system. But you just have to ask yourself, and I'm saying this in the most plain way that I can, like, take history in context, right? If we are colonial settlers, then who would have been there if we didn't? If we didn't sign treaties with First Nations people, that starts this colonialism debate. Well, then the next thing you realize, okay, take Canada out of that. Okay, America would have taken over all of North America, or most likely America and Canada and what that is now. If America had taken over Canada, then there would probably have not been treaties, because they didn't treat the First Nations people in America that well. So then now take out America, like, take out that side. If anybody else had conquered this North American land, well, what did people do back then during the 1500s, 1600s, 1700s? Well, they didn't even think about signing treaties. Most people that were conquering nations at that time, coming from a history major, would have eviscerated every last man left and taken the women and children as slaves. So we're in a situation where we're being called colonialists, being called colonizers, without the proper context of history being laid down in front of people. Like, that is the actual historical fact. If Canada didn't settle where we are today, then America would have taken it over, and that would have been a different conversation. Then if America didn't take it over, then the other countries that would have come over here in the Great West expansion, well, we wouldn't exist. So when we forget about the progress that we've made, and I've argued this today, when we forget about where we've come from and how much we've fought and sacrificed to be here, it's just so disrespectful that we walk around in a country right now where we look back in disgrace. As bad as we are now, we're still so much better than the other parts of the world. North America really is the jewel and the prize of the world when you think about democracy. And that's being fought for right now with words, with vitriol. And you have what appears to be this separation of, you know, okay, are you for democracy or are you for socialism? Well, in the United States and Canada, we've skipped socialism. We've gone to democratic socialism, which is just another name for communism. And we have to have conversations about this, because if we allow history to be erased and think that we are these non-progressive hypocrites who just colonized and destroyed everything to which we are now, imagine if it wasn't us doing that. I'd argue that these treaties that were signed when we came over here was peak woke liberalism for that time, in a barbaric time. But we have to have conversations, especially like the one that we're having after the break. Because, you know, I had so many people write to me after our Tuesday conversation with Rowan Jacobson and his book, In Defense of Sunlight, and a simple argument, not against sunscreen, but more so that we're using it too much because we're not getting enough vitamin D, and the sun is our best natural resource for vitamin D. Well, then you further it into cancer research when you find out that not just skin cancer, but all forms of cancer have higher vitamin D deficiencies once they realize the cancer has taken over the body. So when we talk about the fact that most of us grab sunscreen without a second thought to what's in the sunscreen, the chemicals that are involved that we slather all over our body, well, is it blocking vitamin D that we actually need? Is it damaging not only ourselves, but the other, maybe the ecosystem around us, the water around us? Well, an evolutionary biologist will be here after the break to talk through the evolutionary lens of the sun, skin, and modern protection. It's no BS. I'm Brad Smith. Stick with me. I told you we have a banger of a Friday.
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11: Again, we've had this conversation this week. and last week, actually, with Dr. Jack Kruse as well, about the importance of the sun and sunlight and what's being done right now in the industry, which is, you know, when Rowan Jacobson comes out, goes on Joe Rogan to promote his book, In Defense of Sunlight, there's a lot of people that are in the comment section going, oh, God, you guys are anti-sunscreen. And the questions is not anti-sunscreen or anti-sunblock. It's what are we missing when we are lathering ourselves up constantly with this? The chemicals we're putting on our body, not only what it does to ourselves, but the ecosystem around us. So evolutionary biologist Dr. Heather Haying joins me right now to cut through the noise, the data, and take an evolutionary lens, I guess, on sun, skin, and the modern protection. Heather, what's going on? Thank you so much for joining me.
18: Thank you for having me, Brad. I think we are finally breaking through some of the sunscreen language that we've been receiving for decades, which has been just put sunscreen on when you go out in the sun. Because does the sun cause cancer? Yeah, it does. We know this, right? Sun exposure can cause melanoma, and melanoma can kill. People have died. That is absolutely true.
11: Yes, ma'am.
18: But what we actually know to be true also is that we've got a reductionist, over-specialized, scientistic as opposed to scientific worldview.
11: Explain
18: that
11: the
18: is telling us. Yeah. So science, which is, I'm a scientist.
11: Yep.
18: You've had scientists on talking about the sun and other things. Science is actually hypothesis driven, interested in whole systems, trying to figure out what that you believe is wrong and how you would know it. Scientism tends to use technological, quick fix, reductionist, simple, overly quantified answers, and give instructions to people that sound like they must be true. They have math involved. Okay, if you put sunscreen on, then you're going to reduce melanoma. Well, maybe even not. We'll get there. But how about the fact that, okay, dermatologists are telling us, we're only concerned about your skin, and so you need to protect your skin in order not to get melanoma. But do you only care about your skin? Maybe your dermatologist only cares about your skin, but you don't only care about your skin. You care about your entire life. So if it is true, and we have increasing evidence that it is, that protecting your skin from sun causes greater all-cause mortality than letting your sun be exposed to the skin,
11: yeah,
18: then you shouldn't be wearing the sunscreen. You should be letting your skin be exposed to the sun.
11: Right. It's ironic because after this, I'm doing a pre-tape for Monday's show, which is with Nicholas Holzer talking about the UK Biobank study that's coming out, which I'm sure that you've heard over and over again, over 400,000 real life subjects. And I know that you kind of just alluded to it in your answer, but all cause mortality is increased in people who have constant sun and screen application processes in their life. So how do we clarify the message here? Because a lot of people want to go to, well, you're telling me not to put it on versus how much sunlight we need. It's a complicated conversation, right?
18: It is complicated. So first consider what we are. We're human beings who evolved outside. We've only been living behind glass and in clothes for a relatively short amount of time. Were people dying of melanoma 10,000 years ago, 100,000 years ago? We, of course, can't know for sure. But like most modern diseases, it seems that there is an uptick now that we have been reducing our sun exposure. And it's the value of the sun isn't just vitamin D. That's actually vitamin D for sure is it's actually a hormone, not a vitamin. It is a hormone that we absolutely need and that we synthesize from the sun more than through any other source. We can get it through things like cod liver, right? Cod liver oil. But mostly we get it through synthesizing it through exposure to the sun. And it's absolutely necessary for things like cardiovascular health. But we now are seeing for sure that actually even focusing on vitamin D is more of this reductionist thinking, that sun exposure itself is doing more things for our body. It's opening up our blood vessels. Sun exposure reduces blood pressure. It tends to, yes, increase cardiovascular health. It may reduce incidences of autism, of myopia, of Alzheimer's. Like, it's incredible what sun exposure can do. And do you want to reduce a single thing, that is skin cancer risk, by reducing sun exposure? Or do you want to think about actually all of you, your entire life, all of the causes of mortality that you might be experiencing, and say, yeah, actually, I'm going to do the thing that if I think about it, and most of us don't even need to think about it, what feels good? Does being in the sun feel good? Yeah, it does. Here's another line of evidence for why sun exposure is good for you. In the winter, diseases such as cardiovascular diseases and diseases like type 2 diabetes increase. And it could be any number of things, but the best hypothesis out there, the best hypothesis for which there is the best support, is that that is due to seasonal differences in the ability to get sun.
0: Yeah.
18: That not only is the sun lower in the sky, but we're covered up, right? And so even when you are outside, you're not exposed because you're covered up with clothes.
0: So I guess before we get into the minutia or take a break, I guess people want to know the sweet spot. Is there a sweet spot? I mean, again, the science is evolving, but is there a sweet spot for how much sunscreen we need versus, how much sun we need? Because we can get into the chemicals after. I want to do that, but people want to know so that they don't get confused.
18: Yeah, it's going to absolutely vary by who you are and where you are. Many of us are living in places where our ancestors didn't evolve. And if we are, you and I are both white-skinned, and if we're living close to the equator, which I know neither of us are, but, the closer we get to the equator, the more likely we are to get sun exposure that actually poses some risk to us. And so what we really need to learn to do is feel our bodies, feel the sense of the sun on our skin. And the absolute best rule is don't let yourself burn. Do not let yourself burn. And what that can mean is actually go out into the sun early in the season and let your skin equilibrate, let it acclimate to the sun each year, because you get a little bit of more exposure with each year. But every year after you come out of a Canadian winter, or I'm here in the Pacific Northwest of the United States, you're pale again. Of course you are, no matter how much sun you got last year. So you have to take it slow. And then with every passing day, week, month of the summer, you get more and more ability to be out in the sun, but you still never, ever want to burn. Early burns are the best predictor of cancer, but any burns throughout your life are putting you at risk of cancer. Long, good, chronic sun exposure does not actually tend to increase your risk of cancer.
0: Love this. Let's take a break right here. But when we come back after the break, the larger debate around this is the chemicals that are in sunscreen. As it's become so popular, so much consumerism around it. Well, what has the consumerism done? Well, it's forced people to make their products competitive and have those competitive products now added chemicals that are not only harmful to you, but the ecosystem around us. The answer might shock you. It's after the break. I'm No BS. I'm Brad Smith. This is No BS. But we'll be back with Heather Haying after this.
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4: More big heat on the way next week, but for now, it's a little bit cooler than yesterday. Still just as humid, though, really. Chance of a shower or thundershower persists as we're on the northern edges of a stalled front now to the south of us. That went through yesterday, but didn't get far. And mostly cloudy sky, maybe a fog patch early. But again, there's that chance of a shower, thundershower this afternoon. Most of it to the south, St. Thomas, Lake Erie shoreline, high of 26. 18 tonight, couple of nice ones coming on the weekend. Saturday and Sunday, both mostly sunny, 28 degrees apiece. Then hotter and more humid Monday into Tuesday. Today's high, 26.
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0: And you know what? It's hot outside today, wherever you are in Ontario, but also, too, across Canada. We're going through what is a little bit of a heat wave. So when we're talking about sun exposure, everybody goes back to what we've been taught. You know, you gotta put it on before you go out. But there's larger conversations happening about just how much sun exposure we're missing, how much vitamin D we're missing. But not only that, the chemicals in sunscreen that we're putting on that might be hurting our bodies. So that's why I wanted to talk to Dr. Heather Hing. She is an American evolutionary biologist and former professor and author. Heather, thank you so much for joining me.
18: Thank you, Brad. So sunscreen, I would say the conversation around sunscreen includes this category error, which is sunscreen is not one thing. So this is what you keep alluding to. The chemicals in our sunscreen vary widely. So you can have, and sometimes it's categorized as like chemical-based versus physical-based sunscreens as in terms of the mechanism of action. And that's not exactly, it's a little bit messier than that. But most sunscreens include things like, let me see, I'm going to look at my notes because this is not my forte, oxybenzone and avobenzone, right? Like these are the chemical-based sunscreens, and most of your sunscreens have those in them. They absorb into your skin. Their mechanism of action is not that different from the so-called physical sunscreens, which use something like zinc or titanium.
0: Right.
18: And zinc and titanium sunscreens will tend to leave like a whitish cast on your skin. People don't love them as much because it makes you look a little bit pale while you're actually protecting your skin from the sun. But what the big difference is that zinc and titanium-based sunscreens don't absorb into your skin. And so the benzones do. And if you are using this stuff regularly, as most people who use sunscreen are, the levels of the toxins in your blood reach levels above which even our regulatory agencies, and many of us are aware that our regulatory agencies are not very good at protecting our health, actually, but even our regulatory agencies are concerned about the levels of these chemicals in our blood after we have been applying these sunscreens. So I would say I'm actually... You began the segment by saying, you're like, we're not talking about anti-sunscreeners. Like, I kind of am an anti-sunscreener, but I do have sunscreen and I do use it when I feel that I really need it. If I'm going to be out on the water and no ability to protect myself, no ability to go into the shade occasionally, but I will only use a physical-based sunscreen like zinc. And, you know, preferably something where zinc is the active ingredient or titanium, but zinc is the active ingredient in a base that is entirely natural, like a beef tallow base with zinc as the active ingredient. And it's not absorbing into your skin to the degree that it does. It's tallow, which is great for your skin anyway. And probably, and I don't actually know less about this, but when zinc goes off into the environment, it's an element, and it's in a, you know, molecular form, not an elemental form in the sunscreen, but it's not going to have the lasting and detrimental effects in the environment in terms of environmental toxicity as the avobenzones and oxybenzones are in the chemical sunscreens.
11: First of all, I love the way you speak because you have such a great way of wrapping everything around while keeping it in the center. But like when you look at things that we put on our skin, what we ingest into our body, we've had a total upheaval when, you know, Robert F. Kennedy Jr. Basically launched his ability to tell people what he thought was the truth or what was being hidden from us about what we're ingesting. A lot of those things that we're now told that we can't ingest are also ending up as chemicals in sunscreens and other products that we use. But when I look at this and I see that researchers have found aluminum, which is terrible for your system, in all sorts of endocrine disruptor that we just had Dr. Jack Cruz tell us all about, how it screws with your hormones. Every single sunscreen that researchers tested recently had levels of aluminum in it. So like when you're talking about safe products, is this just a corporate thing that we got sold into that allowed the industry around it to build in these products to get them out to market without the assurance that they were going to be safe, just to make a dollar? And now we're trying to fight back against it?
18: Yeah, I mean, the financial incentives are clear. Like, people are trying to sell products, and we imagine that the healthcare industry is trying to keep us healthy. But in fact, the healthier we are, the less good patients we are for them because we spend less money on healthcare. That's an unfortunate truth, and it sounds incredibly cynical, but it is also true. It can be both, right? So with regard to sunscreen, are Procter & Gamble and the other companies that are making these products primarily interested in reducing skin cancer? No, they're primarily interested in their bottom line and their response, their fiscal responsibility to their shareholders.
11: Yes,
18: so yes, every sunscreen tested in the study that you're referring to had aluminum in it, including those that did not have aluminum on the label. And so I'm less familiar with the Canadian guidelines, but in the US, you don't actually have to have everything on the label. And so having a label itself is actually worse than having no label at all, if it might be incomplete. So is there any reason to have aluminum in a human body? No. No, we should not be slathering aluminum on ourselves, or ingesting it into ourselves or eating it. There is just no reason. Aluminum, mercury, none of it. And what's it doing there? I don't even know. I don't know what the excuse is for having it in there, but it's there and you don't want it. Yeah. And so, there are products now available. I think, there's a resurgence because of Maha, because of Kennedy and his movement to remind us that actually we can go back to basics and eat clean food get outside and experience reality. And
11: I feel like we can have a whole discussion on just the full circle turn on holistic approaches to things and going back to just understanding whole foods and clean products and not just dying into. But the problem is when you look at the consumer level, the cheaper products are the ones that are affordable, have all this crap in them, and sort of use that word. But I want to take my last time with you here to go back to what you do well, which is this evolutionary biologist. And you said something in that first segment that I need to go back to, which is, we aren't acclimatized to be where we are right now. We came from other places and now we live in different places and our skin is affected by that. So when you talk about getting away from the equator and into places like, North America that has longer winters with less sun, like what is the optimal thing about this summer that you think people should know that might be a myth that's been pushed on us in this, beautiful summer that we're going to try to avoid sometimes?
18: Yeah, you want as much sun exposure as possible, and you don't want to burn. Those are the two things, and those are sometimes in conflict with one another.
11: Yes, ma'am.
18: Right? Like you don't want to spend a 12-hour day out in the sun with no ability to get in the shade if you haven't spent any time in the sun yet. That's going to make you burn, and burns are bad. However, if you can manage to go out and spend a day on a lake where there's a tree or several trees that you can go into, every half an hour, spend 5 minutes in the shade. If you feel yourself beginning to crisp up, get in the shade, right? Like that is a sign. That is your body telling you that it is time to get inside. But go back out as soon as you can because the sun is healthy. The sun is good for you. The sun is not just not bad for you. It is actually health-giving.
11: When you started going down this path and you've become such a person on social media where your clips are coming up so often because you have a
0: first of all, a very amazing way of speaking, but two, you're factually, accurate in what you say. What do you think the biggest thing that we need to get around in having these conversations, whether it be about sunscreen or healthy food? Like, why is there such a fight against the old guard versus what is trying to be the new guard of Western medicine?
18: I don't know what the biggest thing is, but one thing that individuals can do is begin to hone their own instincts, their own scientific instincts, trust their intuitions, and stop trusting experts. I mean, if COVID taught us nothing, it's that the experts are not inherently right. In fact, during COVID, they were almost entirely wrong.
0: Yeah, entirely.
18: And they aren't inherently interested in your well-being. You are. Like, every single individual has their own best advocate right there with them. It's you. So figure out what feels good to you, and recognizing that the hyper-novel world that we are living in is going to send lots of things at you that feel good that aren't good for you. The short fixes, like the Oreos and the social living in, is going to send lots of things at you that feel good that aren't good for you. The short fixes, like the Oreos and the social media.

0: ask Dr. Heather about this.
1: Yeah, no, this research from about 10 years ago it says exactly that.
0: Which is crazy when you hear it, given what we know, right? Or what we think we know.
1: Yeah, that protecting yourself from the sun actually causes greater risk, mostly over in cardiovascular space, but again, cancers, Alzheimer's, respiratory problems, than does smoking. So, you know, you choose. Better to do neither. Don't smoke. Do expose yourself to the sun. Live longer and be happier. Like, you know, where's the cost, right? It feels great and it's good for you.
0: The cost is the extreme nature that we want to go to have those cheats in our life, right? I mean, I get it. I'm currently on a diet. I've not let it go without people knowing. And I'm sweating right now as I transition into my just post-keto flu. So I'm thinking, like, thank you so much for raising these conversations, having them, being one of those people that puts them on social media so that we can have these, and taking your time to talk to us today. I appreciate it.
1: Thank you so much. It's been a pleasure.
0: Yeah, it's been a pleasure. That is Dr. Heather Hang, American evolutionary biologist and former professor and author, and someone we're going to ask back on the show as soon as we can. So, but let's get to a break. Let's get to the final play of the day. Let's get you out to the weekend in the best way that we can, because listen, this has been a I was about to swear there. I was literally, but I saw Santiago ready to drop that audio. When we get back after the break, we're going to get you into the weekend the best way we can. And that is telling you that funny might be coming back to the movie theaters. Not the movie theaters. Netflix, streaming, Will Ferrell. Are we going to get funny again? Because we've been begging for this. This is a doom and gloom society sometimes, especially when you turn on this little thing in front of you called the phone that you're putting your face in front of for 8 to 10 hours a day. But doom and gloom no more? Maybe? Well, fair. We'll tell you all the details after the break. It's No BS. I'm Brad Smith. Thank you again to
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14: Mostly cloudy sky, remains of a cold front just to the south of us. Not much of a front. It's stalled out, so it's stationary. But still, there's a lot of moisture around, a lot of humidity, and a chance of a shower or thundershower can't be ruled out this afternoon, or a fog patch early this morning, for that matter. Because of this, it's summertime in London. 26 degrees today, a touch cooler than yesterday by a couple degrees. 18 tonight. Then mostly sunny, less humid tomorrow and Sunday, 28 degrees apiece. The humidity really comes back on Tuesday, but Monday, sunny.

0: Sunny and hot at 30, and then hot and humid Tuesday. Today's high 26.
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7: Hey, did I tell you we had a banger? If you've been with us the whole time, I just want to say... you might be as shocked as I am. My emotions have been all over the floor today. We had Sammy Woodhouse, who is a grooming gang survivor in UK. And one of the main reasons why this UK rape gang inquiry report released by MP over there in Britain, Rupert Lowe, has been tracking so well. Not enough people are having this conversation. When you actually look at it, 250,000 girls. And Rupert Lowe says himself, the MP from Britain, said that this is a low estimate of how many girls were raped or sexually abused from the 1950s. That episode will drop on our podcast tomorrow, along with probably this entire show. Why? Because we talked about sunscreen and the sun and the proper amount usage with Dr. Heather Hang. And obviously, too, somebody who I saw online who's just blown up the internet, Catherine Berbelsing, who is an education reform advocate, telling you, that it's not bad to be strict in schools. She runs a fully accredited school of her own. She's the headmistress, where they have very tight discipline principles. And people are calling her abusive while she's saying, I was a former leftist who just now is trying to bring to everyone's attention that parameters around young kids are great. They actually like them. Why? Because they want to know right from wrong. They want to know boundaries. But nah, don't give them boundaries. That's too conservative of you. But listen, we got to get into this weekend. And my God, when I look at the numbers from FIFA, and I'm not talking about the monetary numbers. I'm talking about a report that was just released about youth participation in soccer in Canada. We already know it's just under 50%. But I think back to Olivia Chow earlier this week when Olivia Chow was talking about the success of FIFA in Toronto, and she said this.
8: Soccer is a global game. Anybody can play anywhere. All you need is a ball and big dreams. And because of FIFA World Cup, now every kid wants to be Ronaldo CR7.
7: Well, I would say it's they want to be the Canadian players like Alphonso Davies or Jonathan David, but 24% expected to surge in the next 4 years of youth participation in soccer. It's already number one, but when you have things like this and they start with such a bang like FIFA did all over Canada, you go, okay, well, this is the same thing as the Raptors when they came that produced the Vinsanity era and the kids that followed, the great Canadian kids who have now just recently in the under-18 World Championships, the Canadians beat the Americans. Like, this is how it starts. So I love seeing that, but it was a heavy show. Emotions all over the place. And I've been asking for Funny to come back. Will Funny come back? And not just the roasts on Netflix that are just, to the extreme of not only funny, but mean and kind of aggressive, but just funny comedy movies. God, I was watching Dirty Grandpa last night with Zac Efron and Robert De Niro. Yeah, not one of those heralded movies, but God, 2014, what a different time we live in. But my algorithm went crazy because everyone was talking about Will Ferrell. I'm like, why is everyone talking about Will Ferrell so much? Here's Kevin Hart on Will Ferrell with a clip that was just going viral again yesterday.
9: Will Ferrell is the funniest. He may be the funniest person on 2 feet. I'm talking naturally. Classic. From showing up to work to going home. nicest guy in the world, but I'm talking a different gear.
7: Well, everyone's talking about him because on Netflix, July 16th, his new comedy show series drops. It's called The Hawk. It had its world premiere last night. It's Will Ferrell and Molly Shannon reuniting from SNL. And Will Ferrell plays Lonnie the Hawk Hawkins, a once dominant golfer who was the number one player in the world in 2004. And now later in his career, he's desperately trying to recapture his glory. It's being told, or it's being called Talladega Nights meets Caddyshack. So I can't wait. Supposedly, this is hilarious, but you never know in the new age of comedy. Here's the trailer for it, though. We got to tell you about The Hawk that's dropping on July 16th on Netflix.
10: Lonnie Hawkins, you had a chance at completing the Grand Slam a long time ago. What will be going through your mind when you tee off tomorrow?
11: I want my baby back, baby back, baby back, baby back.
12: Chili's, baby back ribs,
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14: Can you repeat the question?
15: Oh, yeah! Lonnie Hawkins is 3 feet from making his mark on golf history. You've got to be kidding me.
16: You were a big shot golfer.
17: I still am a big shot golfer.
7: God, it does sound like Ricky Bobby, though. Come on. I just want to say I pray to an 8-pound, 6-ounce baby Jesus all swaddled there in your little manger. I'd like to thank Coke, Pepsi, and Mountain Dew for sponsors, and of course, Pizza Hut, because gosh, they help us win. But I just want it to be the Will Ferrell that I love, right? I mean, the heyday of comedies for me was 1990, let's say four, right? Ace Ventura comes up, and you get a run from Jim Carrey, like no other. Ace Ventura, gosh, The Cable Guy, Dumb and Dumber, and I'm probably missing one, and someone's yelling at me. But then through to Adam Sandler with his run, Waterboy, Big Daddy, Billy Madison, Happy Gilmore, and then Will Ferrell shows up after with all of his movies, one of which I just want it to be like this. Will Ferrell, old school. If you've never seen that, when they start a fraternity, and next thing you know, he's singing to one of the dearly departed in his fraternity, his boy Blue.
18: Oh!

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2: 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I'll be on Crosstalk at 1 p.m. Ben Mulrooney, 3 to 6. Great things will happen to you. Say them out loud. Something great will happen today. Peace. I'm out of here. Have a great weekend.
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10: Good afternoon, it's 12 o'clock from the 980 CFPL newsroom. I'm Mike Hodges. Hotels in London will be packed this weekend as a gaming convention as well as a popular summer festival are expected to attract over 100,000 people to the downtown core. TennoCon is a celebration of the video game Warframe, which was created by London's Digital Extremes in 2013. The popular game has a reported 70 million players worldwide. This weekend's convention has sold 4,000 tickets, with events taking place at the RBC Place Convention Center, the DoubleTree Hotel, and Canada Life Place. Meantime, in nearby Victoria Park, Sunfest is underway following yesterday's kickoff. It's day two of the popular festival, which is celebrating its 32nd year, boasting its largest lineup to date. More than 50 national and international performers are set to hit the stage this weekend. Organizer Mercedes Kasha tells 980 CFPL about a new feature.
16: It's all about, you know, making sure that everything's going to be running on time. We also have a new app that people can go to our website, sunfest.on.ca, to check out all the lineup, make their own schedule, and fly their way down to Victoria Park.
10: Over 200 food and craft vendors are also set up in the park, and it's free to attend. Organizers couldn't have asked for a better weekend forecast as well. It'll be mostly sunny tomorrow and on Sunday with highs of 28 degrees and a little less humid. The local jobless rate dipped last month, but the drop is being attributed to more people exiting the labor force. This morning, Stats Canada reported the London St. Thomas unemployment rate fell to 8.2% in June, down 0.5% from the previous month. According to the latest figures, 2,000 people left the labor force and 500 jobs were actually lost last month. London has lost 9,000 jobs since the start of this year. Nationally, it's a better start to the youth summer jobs market as it helped the economy record steady employment gains in June. StatsCan says youth aged 15 to 24 added 33,000 jobs last month, mostly in part-time work. The national unemployment rate dropped a tenth of a point to 6.5% as a result. A trustee with the Thames Valley District School Board is speaking out about the Ford government's education plan amid fresh concerns over the board's budget deficit. Despite being placed under the direct supervision of the Ford government last year, it is projecting a $22 million deficit for the upcoming school year. Trustee Sherry Moore tells 980 CFPL it's clear provincial funding is not keeping pace with expenses.
21: We were concerned before supervision as well, and the narrative at that point was that supervision was going to fix this, that that's why they needed to be bringing in a supervisor and removing the trustees, was because financial mismanagement. And we kept saying that you could undo any decision that we had made financially. And the reality is there's not enough money there.
10: The projected budget deficit is more than double last year's, despite another round of cost cutting. And gas prices in London rose 6 cents overnight, the highest they've been in a month, and could jump another 5 cents this weekend. Most stations are charging $1.70 per liter for regular today. 980 CFPL's gas price monitor says the last time prices were this high was exactly a month ago. The increase comes after U.S. President Donald Trump said earlier this week that a ceasefire with Iran was over. Anyone looking for a deal is advised to wait to fill up until late this afternoon or after 6 p.m. when prices typically drop. I'm Mike Hodges, and you're listening to 980 CFPL.
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23: Hello and welcome into The Last Show, the program where you'll learn one or two things, but you might lose one or two brain cells along the way. Here's what's coming up on the show today. Picture a red apple in your mind. Do you see it? That's cute. But some people see absolutely nothing. Halfway through the hour, we'll tell you about aphantasia, and we'll learn about people who are missing a sort of internal projector and can't visualize anything at all. Then after that, is the modern job search weirdly cruel? With endless applications, AI everywhere, and silence from the void. And by void, I mean companies that are hiring. A lot of people get things wrong about how folks get hired these days. So what actually helps when it comes to looking for a job in today's market, we'll tell you towards the end of the hour. Okay, that's just some of today's show. There's going to be more. Let's dive in. All right, Meta, the company behind Facebook, has decided to build a massive data center for the low price of $13 billion in Alberta, Canada, the first of its kind in that country. And I'm here with Carmi Levy. It is time for Technology Time, and I'm sure everyone's very excited about this data center that will have no environmental problems, no local community problems, and be a great thing for humanity. Amen. Welcome to the show, Carmi.
0: What planet are you living on?
23: I'm not sure at this point.
0: Yeah, I find it interesting. So, I mean, this is groundbreaking on a whole number of levels. I mean, you know, the threshold for a very large data center, they're measured in the amount of electricity they consume. And so a 100 megawatt facility is considered massive. This thing is a gigawatt facility, so it's 10 times that size.
23: Which is the equivalent of what, 4 or 5 light bulbs on high energy efficiency ones?
0: So just to put it in context, Edmonton. It's being proposed to be built just north of Edmonton in a place called Sturgeon County. And Edmonton draws 1.4 gigawatts of power on average. So it's, over two-thirds the electricity draw of a massive Canadian city that it happens
23: all
0: to
23: right.
0: be next
23: so
0: to.
23: So around 1.2 to 1.6 in the wider metropolitan area, 1 million people. Yes, I just looked that up. I don't know the population of cities off the back of my... Oh, what's on the back of my hand?
0: You don't.
23: But like, okay, so if it's a third of that, divide by the two, blah, blah, blah, that's like roughly electricity for 800,000 people. One data center could power around 800,000 people's homes.
0: Yeah, which is crazy. And when you think about these things being plunked down next to populated areas, the people who live next door to them, they are suddenly, they don't make the best neighbors. They do use a lot of power. And so in some cases, in other data centers in other cities, residents there have found that they have more blackouts, more brownouts. In some cases, their electricity rates will spike because they're pulling power from the same grid that everyone else is using. Now, in this case, they're going to spend, in addition to the $13 billion that Meta is investing in this data center, there's another, there's a natural gas power plant that's going to be built. That's a $4.6 billion investment to power this facility. So at least in this case, it will not be drawing from the grid, but it'll also be using water from the area.
23: And it heats up the water, it pollutes the water, it demands the water that could be used for other things. The natural gas plant, does that create pollution, the heat, the noise, there's so many things, pollution, it's so much. And it's wild to me, the communities that end up agreeing to this stuff. A lot of them, the communities don't agree, and they figure out a way to, get the politicians to approve it despite the local community not liking it. Is this like kind of a nightmare on the ground, or is this just quietly going to get built, kind of shove it under the rug, no big deal, it's far enough away from the city, like that kind of thing?
0: It's potentially a nightmare. I mean, we have stories from other jurisdictions that have hosted similarly sized data centers, and they are reporting issues with power and water and environment and noise and a whole bunch of other things. And so, the government, the Alberta government, is promising this will be better, this will be cleaner, this will be fairer to residents, that they have learned lessons from negative experiences in other communities, and they will apply them here, and they will hold Meta and its partners accountable for any breaches. And so it all sounds great. It sounds like the PR people are working overtime, but this isn't the first data center to be built in the world. This would be Meta's 34th such facility globally. And there's a track record that, quite frankly, is concerning. And so to think that this facility would not be subject to the same problems that we've seen elsewhere is kind of naive. And if I'm living in Sturgeon County, I'm going to be asking myself, will they live up to those promises, or am I going to be just like Cheyenne, Wyoming, where there's another Meta facility that dumped a bunch of water that had, deadly bacteria in it into the water table for, residents to enjoy. So,
23: come to think of it, it's like they're using unfiltered water to cool their computers. The water gets heated. Mm-hmm. Bacteria thrives in heated water. They dump it back into the,
15: I didn't even think about that, how they could create a bacterial contamination data center.
0: And Premier Danielle Smith says it'll be a closed loop system. They're going to use air cooling. It won't use as much water, which sounds very conciliatory and nice. But again, having studied how data centers work and how they are cooled and how they are powered, I've been doing this for 15, 20 plus years in my career. This is not something that, you know, can be done without any kind of consequence to the neighborhood around it. There will be costs. Residents nearby should be on the lookout for this. There's a reason that communities across the country, so we're seeing residents in BC, in Saskatchewan, in Ontario, specifically Hamilton, that have been fighting similar projects, not quite as large as this one, but they've been pushing back for exactly all of these same reasons. They're concerned. We should be concerned as well. And if you're living in Alberta, you should probably have your eyes open too.
15: All right. Well, let's go to our next story, Carmi. You and I have been talking at length about the chip shortage, how basic components that you need to buy to build computers are so much more expensive now. Memory, hard disks, solid state drives, not really CPUs, actually, not really the central chip, but that's I'm derailing by pointing that out. Are consumers willing to pay the price? Looks like based on a recent report, people are buying less computers because of this, which
0: yeah. –
15: Yeah, you'd think the demand would stay constant. I guess not. You wouldn't think that. People are waiting. People are realizing the laptop they have, they can get another year out of it, things like this. Are you surprised by the fact that people are purchasing less computers because of these increased prices?
0: Not at all. I mean, so this data comes to us from the International Data Corporation, or IDC. It's a big tech research firm. One of their sort of, you know, key reports is a PC tracker. They track how many PCs are being bought around the world. And so they looked at the data, and for the last two quarters, those numbers are down. In fact, the most recent quarter, down 5% year over year compared to last year. But what they're finding also, so, you know, to answer your question is, yeah, people are seeing that prices are going up. Apple just increased its prices. Microsoft, their laptops are more expensive than they have been. Everyone's been, you know, making similar announcements because of the AI-driven chip crunch, that consumers are now saying, you know, maybe I won't buy a device. Companies that have to refresh their laptop and desktop computers are also saying, maybe we can stretch the ones that we already have a little bit further. And so it's bearing out in the numbers. The other sort of data point that we saw here is that the average unit cost, or the price that they're getting per device, is actually higher. So they're generating more revenue still on fewer units, which means if you are buying a computer, you're paying a lot more for it. Maybe you're buying a higher end computer. Maybe they're not making entry level models available. Apple famously cut its entry level Mac Mini. And so now you kind of have to buy the next best device, and that will naturally cost you more. The industry is moving in that direction.
15: And they jacked the price of that MacBook Neo device, which was like supposed to be this cheap, you know, amazing yep. thing. They raised it $100 here in the U.S.
0: Exactly.
15: Wild.
0: And it's $150 in Canada, more. And yet, for whatever reason, they're still looking for more places to build it because they can't build them fast enough. So obviously, consumers are looking for a bargain. They're not finding it. But the ones who are buying are paying more for it. And PC companies are reaping the rewards.
15: Well, thanks, AI data centers, for buying all our darn chips. Look, I didn't swear.
0: Thanks for nothing, guys.
15: I'm here with Carmi Levy. It is time for technology time. 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Unfortunately, somebody found a hole in it that basically exposes your real email address. That's fun. We'll report on it with Carmi Levy in a moment.
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6: Mix of cloud, sunny periods, warm and humid as a cold front stall just to the south of us. This kind of lingers there, and that still gives us a chance of a pop-up shower or thunderstorm this evening as that front is still got some energy in it. It's not right on top of us anyway, so just a chance. 17 degrees tonight, partly cloudy, but fog patches will form in all this humidity, and gradually drier air comes in after morning fog patches tomorrow. It's mostly sunny and 28. The humidex, very high today, will be a bit lower tomorrow, actually, on a high of 28. With the drier air. Sunday and Monday look sunny and increasingly hot. 29, 31, and Tuesday, 33. Tonight's low 17.
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1: From companies, people. Sounds great. Unfortunately, a security hole has been discovered in the feature. It's basically show my email. Great. We're here with Carmi Levy. It's time for technology time. If anyone is thinking about this product, you might want to listen up. Carmi, welcome to the show.
2: Good to be here. Yeah, this is sort of one of those cases where a company makes available a feature that supposedly guarantees your anonymity, only to find out later on that you're not as anonymous as you thought you were. And if you've been using this feature to hide your true self, you are findable. And so Hide My Email is really simple. Everyone has an app. If you use an Apple product, you have an Apple ID, and that's attached to one specific email address. But maybe you don't want to share that email address. Maybe you're signing up for things. You don't want to be spammed by sharing that with complete strangers. So you would use Hide My Email to create aliases, new email addresses that could be completely anonymous, not tied back to you. And they're almost like throwaway email addresses. Can make a bunch of them on that same Apple ID. Well, a researcher, his name is Tyler Murphy. He co-founded a platform called Easy Opt-Outs. He discovered last year, so June 2025, he discovered that it was pretty easy to reverse engineer Hide My Email to actually find the original email account to which it's attached. He advised Apple. Apple confirmed that they got his report, but they didn't update him on it. He advised them a number of times since then, and he continues to test it, and now he says it's still a problem and Apple hasn't resolved it. So what's problematic is A, the anonymous feature isn't quite anonymous. Part B is that Apple knew about it, has known about it for a year, and still hasn't resolved it. It's still a problem, and people are using it thinking they're safe when they're not.
1: You get these, I don't know if you can call them hackers. I'll call them like security researchers. They look mm-hmm. for holes in software. They do it on their own time, or maybe they're sponsored by a company. Regardless, mm-hmm. they want to do the right thing. So they find the flaw. They don't tell the public. They tell the company. Some companies will do something about it. Other companies will say, well, because it's not a public flaw and we're not getting bad press right now, we're not going to do anything at all. You'd think Apple would do the right thing here, but I guess they didn't. It also kind of reminds me of that affair website, Ashley Madison, where it was supposed to be private and discreet. You'd go on, you'd want to cheat on your spouse. It was all very secret. And then all the email addresses got leaked. Like, you're trying to do one thing as a product, trying to make something discreet, and then you achieve the opposite with a security hole. Great work, Apple. Great work.
2: Yeah. I think this is a lesson to all of us. There is no such thing as true anonymity online. Every system, every platform can potentially be reverse engineered. Keep that in mind if you decide to go online and say things you shouldn't say, or if you're concerned, you know, maybe you live in a country where freedom isn't necessarily a thing. You worry about government surveillance. You might want to be careful about using services or systems like this to hide your identity. They clearly aren't working the way they're advertised.
1: You know, you triggered me when you said the word anonymity. For my whole life, I was pronouncing it with an extra syllable for like no good reason. I was saying anonymity. I don't know why I was saying it that way.
2: I like your way better. It sounds better.
1: Anyway, one night I'm on the show. I'm talking to somebody about some topic like this, and I'm anonymity this, anonymity that, anonymity this. And of course, a listener writes in being like, you've been pronouncing that wrong. And it freaked me out. And then I had to rehearse the word anonymity. So you can't even say it right anymore. Do you have anything like that where you've just been saying the wrong thing your whole life? Another one for me was I was saying peculiar, like George Bush used to say nuclear.
2: Nuclear.
1: And I had to learn how to pronounce peculiar. Anyway, I'm totally digressing. But we all have these words in our
2: pain.
1: We all have these words in our head that we don't say right. And the scary thing is we don't know what those words are until someone tells us. So if you hear somebody pronouncing something wrong, you know, maybe friendly reminder. The correct pronunciation.
2: Off to the side to maintain their dignity.
1: Don't be a jerk about it.
2: Don't be like my friends who like to mock me because I write for a living. Yeah, just be nice about it.
1: Now, let's talk AI companies and some of these products that are on the market. Mm-hmm. The other day on the program, I was talking about how AI tools are being used by police forces and they're completely like unregulated. And mm-hmm. that might sound all fine and well, but what happens when a police agency like misidentifies a criminal based on an AI video watching service or something? you know, these companies create these products and it's kind of the wild, wild west. And of course, regulators, policymakers, no matter what country you're in, are often slow to catch up with technology. And there's a new UN report that basically says most policymakers are totally behind the times. AI companies are doing whatever they want. And it's, you know, am I surprised by it? No. Am I concerned by it? Yes. Walk me through this report and what it means for like the practical person.
2: Yeah. So the UN has something called the Independent International Scientific Panel on AI. And so they've just issued their first report. And basically what they're saying is that, yeah, governments are not keeping up with the pace of advancement in AI, that the technology is developing very quickly, but governments are failing to introduce regulations, laws, frameworks, basically structures that will allow for sustainable development of the technology and protect you and me and everyone else from abuses of that technology. And that's why we're seeing deep fakes. That's why we're seeing AI being used in ways that aren't necessarily in everyone's best interest. And they're saying that governments need to get ahead of this curve, that we can't keep chasing our tails or we can't afford to have this large gap between the leading edge of technology and laws that will protect everyone else's best interest. And that's essentially what they're saying. And you're right, none of this is a surprise. We've long suspected that's the case. Certainly here in Canada, our government, our federal government in particular, has struggled to introduce AI legislation. Right now, we don't even have an AI law on the books. We're still waiting.
1: I live, Carmi, in the U.S., mm-hmm. it's even worse. The AI company CEOs have like cozied up with the U.S. administration to basically,
2: that's right.
1: They try to get the U.S. administration on the side of not regulating them, and they build whatever products they want. They train their data sets on whatever data they want, stealing music, reading newspaper articles. It's like chaos out there. It's the Wild Wild West.
2: It really is. And these tech companies are making up the rules as they go along. And because they are, to a large extent, in cahoots with the U.S. government in particular, essentially nothing's going to change. And so you have other governments. For example, the Canadian government just introduced its national AI framework called AI for All. That part of its goals, includes trying to level that playing field and push back against the technology companies. But it's an uphill battle. And unfortunately, because most of these companies are based in the U.S. and because of the current political situation, there, we're likely not going to see much change here. And of course, it's good to have a respected body like the UN, a globally respected body, saying this is a problem. It's one thing to suspect it. It's quite another to have actual validated research that shows, yeah, this is a problem. Planet Earth, we got to do something about it.
1: I'm going to just frame the argument for the side that regulation is bad, even though I don't buy it. Like, I don't believe what I'm about to say, but I think it's worth noting. These companies and people who advocate for these companies will say regulation stifles innovation. Mm-hmm. And to that I say, maybe, I guess, I'm not sure, but I think protecting people is maybe slightly more important than innovation. Yeah. That's all I'm saying.
2: We've got to do a better job striking a better balance, and governments need to figure that out. Right now, Canada doesn't even have a law in the pipeline for artificial intelligence. We're still waiting for Ottawa to figure that out. And so we can't afford that. The clock is ticking and we keep falling behind more with each passing day.
1: And if you're a lawyer working for one of these large technology companies and you're listening to us right now, I'm just going to say the word allegedly. There, now you can't sue us. I think I never took law. My ex was a lawyer, but she didn't teach me much about it. Allegedly, don't sue us. We love you. You're great.
2: It's all alleged, right?
1: You saw the same thing with companies like Uber and Lyft, just like operating ride shares in cities where it was maybe not illegal, fighting all regulation. I guess that was fine because it really just disrupted the taxi industry. But these AI companies they have potential to disrupt like everything. Music industry, film industry, education. It's endless. And so, I would hazard to say we could do better here. And the UN seems to be reporting with actual scientists that we could do better here too. Carmi. Yeah. It is a joy having you here. Thanks for being on the show.
2: Thanks for having me, dude. Always a joy as well.
1: Carmi Levy is a technology analyst, probably. I haven't checked his, certified credentials, but he's a pretty smart guy and he comes every week, so I believe him. Coming up after the break, try to picture a red apple in your mind. Can you see it with any detail? Because some people can't see anything at all when they do that exercise, and they may not even know that they're different than you. It's called aphantasia, and after the break, the strange world of it, and how a mind without pictures learns anything at all.
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1: Picture a bright red apple in your mind. Can you see its bright red color? The light shining off it, its little brown stem? Surprise, you just passed the apple test. Or at least, probably you did, because there's something weird here. Not everybody can pass this test. Not everybody can picture things in their mind. So we got all that. Let's rewind to when you were back in school. If there was a student who couldn't picture anything in their mind, were there ways to teach that person more effectively? Well, that's what we're about to tackle here with Andrew Martin, an educational psychology professor at the University of New South Wales in Australia. Andrew, first off, welcome to the show.
13: Lovely to be here.
1: I just laid a lot of stuff on the listener, the red apple test. There's something called aphantasia, when people have no visual imagination. I know it well because I have it myself. Do you want to just describe this sort of cognitive difference for me before we get into anything to do with education?
13: Yeah, so all of us human beings mentally represent the world in lots of different ways, and one of the main ways we can is through mental imagery. That is having a picture or an image or imagining something, and that's how we make sense of the world. That's how we can navigate the world. That's how we can understand the world. And so there are some people that have, when you're asked to think of a bright red apple, sunset, the front of their house, they do not have any image in their head for that. Of course, they remember things about it, but they cannot picture that. Then there are a handful, and that's aphantasia, and about sort of 1 to 4-ish to 5-ish% of people will have that. And then sliding up the scale, because it's a continuum, are people with dim and vague mental imagery. And so, look, they can sort of picture something, but it sort of fragments and disappears. And it's certainly not vivid. And it certainly doesn't then take a life of its own, for example, where the apple starts dancing, or you can imagine yourself, or your pictures yourself eating the apple.
1: Now, for someone with weak or no mental imagery, and I'm asking this question knowing the answer because I am that person, but what does learning tend to feel like? Is it more verbal, more logical, more tactile, like with your hands, more step to step, or does it vary widely based on people who have this thing?
13: It varies widely. And so just picking up on what I said earlier, if we understand that, you know, mental imagery and picturing things helps you understand things. When you think about school, so our research is in the area of science. Your science teachers often assume and expect you to, you know, think about spinning electrons and imagine a chemical reaction, or I want you to picture a magnetic field, and or in geography a weather system, or in sport a run of play, and you picture that. If you are asked to picture those things and you can't, then you have what we call a bit of a headwind and some cognitive burden, in the sense that you may have to reach for other ways to understand and join dots, do extra reading, map out the steps or write down the steps involved, seek out extra information, ask the teacher, oh, can you explain that a little more? And so those students that can picture things in their head don't have so much of that burden to help them learn. So what we might see sort of poor mental imagery, weak mental imagery presenting as, is students taking a little longer to understand something, students taking a little longer to do things, and a little longer to remember things.
1: It's so funny. I did so poor in art class because my teacher was like, why can't you draw? Just imagine what a person looks like and start sketching their face. And I would do a stick man, and then I'd get in trouble and they'd say I wasn't applying myself. But like, math was pretty easy for me. Is that a common thing, or am I unusual in this regard? Most folks who have aphantasia might do a little worse in things like mathematics.
13: So I think it'll depend on the type of maths you're doing. And so so things like geometry.
1: I always preferred the equations to the visual representations.
13: Yeah. So I think, yeah. So there you go. So yeah, it's interesting. As you dig a little more, and you were good at math, no question, but there was somewhere you knew there was a little bit of a limitation there, and you clearly developed preferences for other lines of math.
1: Man, Andrew, I wish we had someone like you advising my primary school teachers and stuff, because there were areas that were really tricky for me, and I'm certainly not alone. What kind of instruction would be good for that percentage of students that have difficulty with mental imagery?
13: Yeah, so the research we recently published on was in science, and we were interested in looking at, first of all, what's the effect of weak mental imagery for students in science on their achievement? And indeed, we found that the students with weak mental imagery were performing more poorly in science. We administered a science achievement test in this study, but importantly, the study was very much focused on what type of teaching might reduce that disadvantage. And so the type of teaching we looked at was a form of teaching called load reduction instruction, which is a form of explicit instruction. And that type of instruction, as the name implies, it reduces the cognitive load or burden on students through the instruction. So a teacher will break tasks down into manageable chunks. The teacher will make sure that they're explaining things in a structured, sequenced, and scaffolded and orderly way. And that's explicit instruction. And so we hypothesize that, well, like the teachers that do that, they're probably easing the burden on those students who can't form a mental image because they're actually doing the very thing that a mental image helps you do. And so we in fact found that students that were receiving that load reduction instruction or explicit instruction performed 20% better than the students with weak mental imagery who were not receiving that form of instruction.
1: Is mental imagery something that can be taught? Like, I wonder if I had been taught it at an early age, like, is there some age where it becomes harder to teach, or is it you're kind of just born without it, or we don't know?
13: That's a really good question. And my top line answer is, I don't know, but others may. Listeners can go on and do their own research. But what we're talking about is, can you train, for example, visual spatial skills? And I think they can be trained to the extent that you can hold images in your mind and picture things in a more vivid way. I'm not sure, but I think you can learn how to, you know, rotate images in space. You can learn how to probably through computer applications and so on. So I think you can be trained to do these tasks. Whether you can start holding a vivid mental image, I'm not sure.
1: Aphantasia, the inability to recall mental imagery, it's not a widely known thing. Is it something that researchers are only starting to study? Like, I never heard of it until, what, 5, 10 years ago? 15, I guess. But is it a relatively new field, and understanding how people learn differently with it also new as well?
13: So it's not so new in the area of neuroscience. And so, for example, you know, back to the 1980s, even the 1970s. So the first classic, there's the what's called the vividness of visual imagery questionnaire, or the VVIQ, is one of the classic surveys that you can. It'll be on the net. You'll find it. You could score yourself on this.
1: I'm probably going to at the commercial break. Yeah, by the way.
13: Yeah. Yeah, and I think we're talking the late 70s. Early 80s. So it's been kicking around in that space. What the novelty of the research that we've done is to bring that into the classroom, into an authentic classroom situation, science learning and science achievement among high school kids. And that's where it's relatively unknown. And so bringing it to teachers' attention is important.
1: Is there anything you would want parents to know? Like maybe give their kid this quiz, and if they have it, any recommendations to how they should have their kid educated, or things they should tell their children?
13: So if your child is struggling with homework or struggling with an assignment and you have to explain something, if you have the sense that, you know, they're really not holding, you know, they're not holding something in their head, and a good clue is to what extent can you hold something? You know, have a picture in your own head. I ask parents that because often apples, pun intended, don't fall too far from the tree. And so so if that's the case, we talk to parents about just breaking things down, just scratching out a diagram, filling in the blanks, joining dots that otherwise were assumed to be an image.
1: Andrew Martin is an educational psychology professor at the University of New South Wales in Australia. Andrew, I've enjoyed the chat. Thanks for being here.
13: Thank you very much.
1: Just ahead, why does the modern job hunt feel so impossible? With people telling stories of sending out dozens of resumes and hearing nothing back, are things as bad as it seems?
14: 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Call us anytime, toll-free in the U.S. and Canada at 1-888-505-6644. That's 1-888-505-6644. 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

0: drier air. Fog patches early and mostly sunny, 28, but the humidex only 31, so that's a little bit drier. 29 Sunday, 31 Monday, 33 Tuesday, all sunny and dry. Here comes the big heat. Tonight's low 17.
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16: Okay, you're unhappy at your job and you decide to look for a new one. Or worse still, you were let go and it's time to start looking for a new job. You might go online and try to get advice from career influencers on social media. And you'll hear a lot of fear, uncertainty, and doubt about the job market right now. What is it like to look for a job with AI in the picture? Well, these are all questions we're going to tackle here with Manaz Rafi, a human resources researcher who also is a researcher in AI at the University of Calgary. Rafi, welcome to the show.
17: Thank you. I'm super happy to be here.
16: So when you go online, someone who actually researches like what it's like to look for a job and stuff, when you go online and you see social media influencers tell people what they need to do to spruce up their resume, do you see really good advice out there or is it mixed with some concerns?
17: Yeah, for sure. So I noticed that absolutely job seekers are being overwhelmed by a lot of this misinformation online, and it is driven in large part by, you know, these career influencers, by companies that are claiming that they know the secret tricks to kind of beat the hiring systems or the applicant tracking systems, also commonly known as ATS. But much of that advice isn't actually supported by evidence. So I wanted to separate the myth from what research actually tells us so that people and these job seekers spend less time chasing these so-called hacks and more time actually on strategies that will improve their chances.
16: Okay, I want to talk about the myths and I want to talk about the actual useful strategies. But let's start with the myths. My understanding is, and I'm probably wrong, that everyone's using AI to write their resumes and cover letters. Every company is using an automated system with AI to read those resumes. There is just too many resumes, too many jobs, too many automated systems. Most resumes will just get immediately rejected without a human even ever looking at it. That's a fear that I've heard peddled. Is that fear founded in reality?
17: Yeah, so there are multiple factors that you touch on.

0: One of them is actually one of the biggest myths that's out there right now, that most of the applications are never seen by a human. So the exact statistic is that about 75% of resumes are automatically rejected before it ever reaches a human eye or before it ever reaches a human hiring manager, but that's actually based on a really just a marketing pitch over a decade ago that's not based on any kind of a scientific research or methodology at all. So applicant tracking systems, they really vary widely across organizations and also across industries. So in Canada, most of the time, so firstly, what is an applicant tracking system? It's basically just software that helps employers manage applications. And again, they can vary quite widely in what they can do. So some systems, they actually just function as digital filing cabinets that simply store and organize the application. So a human hiring manager will still have to look at the job applicant's resume and will have to read through the cover letters, which I'll cover later because that becomes an important aspect of this picture as well. Others, they just screen for kind of basic requirements like mandatory eligibility questions. And at the more sophisticated end, and I think this is where social media really focuses on, that there is also AI that can, do more advanced things like ranking applicants, like recommending candidates, like analyzing the asynchronous video interviews. However, even though social media really prioritizes this aspect, these kinds of advanced AI-powered tools are only used in very, very large organizations. I'm talking Fortune 500 companies like Amazon, Google, Facebook, that receive an enormous volume of applications. They receive about a few millions of applications every year. So they need those kinds of tools to manage that volume. But in Canada, most employers actually do not use AI in hiring, and they do not have plans to start using AI in hiring within the next 6 to 12 months. And on top of that, in Canada, most of the workforce, I'm talking over 60% of the workforce, is actually employed by small businesses. And small businesses are especially unlikely to rely on ATS. So is
1: They're
0: ATS
1: just using
0: everywhere?
1: emails, they're just doing it lo-fi. So some companies are doing it. It's really the companies that you would expect to receive millions of interviews. It's out there. Whether human intervention is involved with it, we can talk about. Probably it's more involved with it than people think. But in most cases, it doesn't happen, or it happens to a small degree. That's the reality of the
0: Exactly,
1: situation.
0: exactly, exactly.
1: What about applicants spamming companies with AI resumes and cover letters? Are we seeing that happen? And I think the fear is, okay, I'm going to apply for job A. That company's already got a million AI resumes. Mine's never going to get looked at. That would be the fear that I think people would say. Is that fear founded in reality?
0: Absolutely. So yes, and whatever you said, that's exactly correct. And so a lot of the career influencers online, they capitalize on that fear and uncertainty, and they then try to, tell the job applicants that, you can create these agentic AI systems that can create your resume for you, that can create your cover letter for you, and that can also send them out to the jobs and apply to hundreds of jobs on your behalf. So does that work? Not really. So how, when a job applicant, when a job candidate is using some kind of large language model to write their cover letter for them, what that large language model is effectively doing is it is simply doing next token prediction. So it is looking at, data analysis. So based on everything that you have written so far, what is the next most likely word to
1: Sure.
0: come next? And based on that, they will then predict the next word and the next word and the next word, and they create the cover letter for you. It's based on probability and likelihood. So it is looking at the same kind of likelihood across all candidates. So what happens is that all of these cover letters that are being written by large language models like ChatGPT, Claude, Gemini, Microsoft Copilot, they all look very similar.
1: Yeah, you can spot it a mile away, you know, and I think most employers know that. And there's a way to cut above by just writing something by hand, maybe using AI to do spell check or...
0: Exactly.
1: Okay. I can't understand the problem. I can't understand that there's a lot of fear and uncertainty with searching for jobs in an AI landscape that is maybe not founded. There's some truths to it, but they're over exaggerated. Mm-hmm. What about the fundamentals? If I'm actually looking for a job, is like the old rules before AI, like a referral's important, being well qualified is important. Like, are the basics still there? If I have good fundamentals, if I looked good on paper before AI, will I continue to look good on paper? If what I did right before AI got me a job, am I probably going to get a job by doing the same thing now?
0: Exactly. So I think so many of these job seekers are trying to impress software instead of people. But at the end of the day, it is still a person on the other side of that process who's going to be making the final decision about whether or not to hire this person. So, you know, going back to the basics, like when creating the resume, looking at exactly specific examples, detailed examples, clear examples of how your unique qualifications and previous experiences align with the job requirements, looking at, you know, how to tailor your applications thoughtfully, looking at creating very genuine professional relationships, going back to maybe, you know, connecting with alumni, connecting with other people in the profession, just experts in the field, to build those relationships, have those conversations. And I think that goes a longer way than what most people realize these days.
1: And if you get called in for a job interview, hygiene's important as well. Make sure you shower. I should, you know, that's just for me personally. I'm just saying the old rules still apply, and don't listen to people spreading fear. Think about what their motive is, I guess. Rafi, I've really enjoyed this chat. Thanks for being on the show. I'm less scared of looking for a job now, although I'm not looking. But if I was, I'd be less scared. Thanks.
0: Thank you.
1: That's a wrap on the show. Don't forget to give us a follow on social media, where we post video clips of the interviews on this show. Our handle is lastshow.pizza on most platforms. 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
20: Good afternoon, it's 1 o'clock. From the 980 CFPL newsroom, I'm Mike Hodges. Thousands of people are expected to fill downtown London on the weekend as the busy summer festival season is into high gear. It's the second day of Sunfest in Victoria Park. Popular festival is celebrating its 32nd year and boasts its largest lineup to date, with more than 50 national and international performers hitting the stage. Organizer Mercedes Kasha tells 980 CFPL it's amazing to see how the festival has evolved over the years.
21: The first year, I remember it was raining a lot. It was only 3 days. We had two stages and we had, I think, like 10 groups, maybe 20 or 30 vendors. And I was running around with a little box asking for donations so that we could fundraise for the next year coming up, and hoping that it would go.
20: More than 200 food and craft vendors are also set up in the park, and admission is free. Meantime, TennoCon is a celebration for fans of the video game Warframe. The popular game was created by London's Digital Extremes in 2013 and has a reported 70 million players around the world. This year's convention has sold a record 4,000 tickets, with events taking place at the RBC Place Convention Center, the Doubletree Hotel, and Canada Life Place. Today is also the kickoff of Pride London Summer Festival. The 10-day celebration culminates with the Pride Parade downtown next weekend. London's jobless rate has fallen for the second straight month. Stats Canada reports the London St. Thomas unemployment rate fell to 8.2% in June, down 0.5% from the previous month. Despite the unemployment rate going down, 500 jobs were lost last month. 2,000 people also left the labor force. London has lost 9,000 jobs since the beginning of the year. Now, nationally, it's a different story. 18,000 jobs are added in June. That was enough to push the unemployment rate down a tenth of a point to 6.5%. The agency says youth saw a better start to the summer job market this year compared with last year, amid a gain of 33,000 positions for workers between the ages of 15 and 24. A trustee with the Thames Valley District School Board is pushing back on claims by Ontario's education minister that trustees had mismanaged the budget. The Ford government placed the school board under direct supervision last year, citing financial mismanagement. But the Thames Valley District School Board is projecting a $22 million deficit for the upcoming school year. That's more than double last year's projected shortfall, despite another round of cost cutting. Trustee Sherry Moore tells 980 CFPL staff are being unfairly blamed for the financial troubles.
22: In no way are we looking to throw
12: staff for the board under the bus here. They can't avoid the cuts, and they, even with the cuts, there just isn't enough money to support what they need to do.
20: Thames Valley is one of five major Ontario school boards that have posted budget deficits despite being placed under the direct supervision of the Ford government for a year or more. And in a few hours from now, Spain and Belgium will clash in the quarterfinals at the FIFA World Cup. The Spanish are unbeaten in 36 straight competitive matches since March 2023. They last beat Portugal 1-0. Meanwhile, Belgium handily beat the United States 4-1 to advance to the last eight. The winner will take on France on Tuesday. I'm Mike Hodges, and you're listening to 980 CFPL.
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16: We do this every week. It's always a highlight. We bring together some of the best talk radio hosts from all across this country to talk about the issues that have been making news for the week from coast to coast to coast. And this week we have Rob Fay in Vancouver, Brad Smith joining us from Toronto. I am Shay Ganim, based in Alberta. Guys, thanks for being here. Always look forward to these hours. They're always good.
22: So excited.
1: They are.
16: I want to start with you. Yeah, don't be too enthusiastic, Rob. Just settle down.
22: Yeah,
16: we've got an hour.
22: On,
16: pace
22: Rob.
16: Yourself, man.
1: I'm trying.
16: I wanted to maybe you're burned out by the World Cup. I want to get your take on this because I tried hard to be a soccer fan, and I'm going to say it was work for me. The World Cup is over in Canada. The World Cup continues for another week or two. I think the games will be played. But Canada, of course, eliminated last weekend. And the last game in Canada was played in Vancouver midweek. So now we've moved past that. And it's all based in the United States. I saw some of the stuff that happened in the United States, guys. And I thought, oh, I can't wait till that takes off here. And I don't know if it ever did. I'm talking about the scenes we saw in Houston and the scenes we saw in Boston and, you know, the social media excitement and the street parties and all these sorts of things. Rob, you're in Vancouver, hosted the majority of the Canadian games. You went to a couple of the games, did you not? I mean, you immersed yourself fully, right?
23: I did. And I'll tell you this, I couldn't disagree more. It was phenomenal. Good. Like, it was awesome. And I wish I'd have bought you a plane ticket to come out here for the last couple of weeks because, you know, I thought that this was just going to be Canadiana and I thought there'd be a lot of Maple Leafs painted on cheeks. But, Shay, there were so many Colombians and Australians and Ecuadorians. And that was the one thing about the World Cup that I didn't really take into consideration when I kept having these people talk about the taxes and the bill that is forthcoming is just how many people descended on this city. And I'm sure Brad in Toronto, much the same, but the pageantry in addition to the games was really second to none.
16: And that's good, because like I say, I'm sitting here in the middle of nowhere. We didn't have any games. We had a friendly before the tournament started.
23: You should have.
16: I know. We absolutely should have. But that was a decision made by somebody that's no longer in government. But regardless, and I saw all this and I thought, man, why isn't that happening here? So I'm glad to hear that it is. Did you see the same things in Toronto, Brad? Was there a lot of enthusiasm, a lot of things happening?
22: You know, it's crazy because I live literally 200 feet maybe from where they popped up FanFest in Toronto. And what I can say is, just to Rob's point, the energy and enthusiasm going around. I walk my dog every day down by the water. You could hear each individual game from literally miles away. It was insane. But at the same time, you know, when you're thinking about what this impact is, and I know we want to focus on the current economic impact, but like you just look at the stats of the youth participation in soccer. We already know it's number one in Canada, but they're projecting now, just because of this, just based on early registration rates, that we're going to see a 24% increase in soccer in Canada. So, yes, we can talk about economics all we want, but this is the Vinsanity moment like the Raptors had that produced a generation of basketball talent that just beat the Americans at the under-18 World Championships for the first time ever. So what we're really going to see is the next couple years, the growth of soccer on such a grassroots level. And if you want to grow anything in Canada, you got to start with the youngest generation.
16: No question about it. The enthusiasm for the sport will grow by leaps and bounds. And a huge tip of the hat to the team making it as far as they did was fantastic. On the economics piece, and I'm kind of with you, and I want your take on this, but we spoke with Moshe Lander, who is a senior lecturer of economics at Concordia. He's a sports economist, actually, is what he does. And we talked to him about, you know, does the World Cup or any of these kinds of events, you can throw Olympics in here too, do they ever make money? This was what Moshe had to say.
0: These large-scale events do not make money for their hosts, and that's not unique to Canada. There's almost no country that's going to make money on the World Cup, and that's why very few countries want to host the World Cup going forward. It's increasingly going to places like Qatar, Saudi Arabia, Russia, that don't care about taxpayers, that don't have to face elections, and don't have to deal with the backlash of losing oodles of cash in the name of ego and vanity projects.
16: And I think he's right, especially, you know, you talk about these big ones, you're going to lose money on it. And that's what our former Premier Jason Kenney said. Hey, look at the bullet we dodged by not having the World Cup here. Look at all these people talking about the money they're spending in Vancouver and Toronto. I'm like, I don't care. The government spends so much money on dumb things that I don't like and I don't appreciate. Spending money on things like this, I mean, if it, as you guys are talking about, sort of vitalize, everybody's in on it, everybody's having fun. You don't need an economic return all the time, do you, Rob? Just what it does for the city is meaningful in itself, isn't it?
23: Yeah, I don't know what Canada spends on an annual marketing budget to bring people to this country, but this was a calling card to the world. I mean, you talk about Super Bowls and Olympic Games, and of course, winter or summer. This is essentially the biggest sporting event on earth with the most eyes on it anywhere. And the fact is, Toronto showed out. Vancouver looked gorgeous throughout its entire seven games that they had here. And I just think from a marketability standpoint, yeah, you're not going to have the checks and balances go your way early on. But again, you know, to speak maybe to Brad's point, in 3 years, in 5 years, you might see those numbers balance out, because what we did to show well on the world stage is something that you don't get the chance to do very often. And when you do, you got to nail it. And we did.
16: Same thing in Toronto, right, Brad? I mean, like I saw, there was people marching through the streets and stuff. There was a bit of that vibe.
22: Yeah, you know what? I can't believe I'm going to say this, but you know what? Spending money to make money, if it's a government policy, usually doesn't work out. In this case and scenario, never. You know what it did? And especially much needed right now, is we are in a very big media cycle of doom and gloom. That's what we're focusing on, because that's the clickbait rage that we sometimes look towards. But what this did was show us that in a moment, like the last month has been all over Canada, that we can all unite, we can all wear the jersey, and we cannot have like these quabbles and differences of right or left or center or wherever you are, and see everybody tune into a sport that they might not even be familiar with or might not have ever watched again. And all sit around. Why? Not because it was soccer, not because it was FIFA or World Cup, not because 1.2 billion people are watching the finals or the opener. They're doing this because that Canadian pride was reinstilled, and it was not a divisionary thing. It was something that I thought was so needed this summer, especially going into the parliamentary break, is to have this moment where we all look across and go, okay, yeah, that's what Canada is about. And that's what sports are about, bringing people together without there being this political context to everything.
16: No, I think you're right. And I think there was a lot of feel-good moments around this. And I think the game will absolutely grow. I think there'll be a lot of people who were soccer fans for a month and probably won't be soccer fans for another few years, right?
22: I'm one of them.
16: Me too. I mean, I'm going to tell you guys, and I don't want to be a negative Nelly here. I tried. There is something about soccer, and I'm going to sound like that old guy on Twitter. It's the diving. It's the diving, man.
22: I'm sorry. Shake, I gotta say this. I came on and I said, you know, like, okay, we get it. I'm a football player. I'm a pretend tough guy. Yeah. But at the end of the day, you know, there's just something about it that just hits me the wrong way. But I want to know something from you, Rob. When it comes to spending money not to make money, whatever they did to Toronto, please do it again, because it showed you where your taxes should go. The city has never been cleaner. The amount of workers that were around with, you know, trash bins and cleaning up the sidewalks. And this was like 2011 when I moved here. It looked like a world-class clean city again. Keep doing that, please. Not just for FIFA.
23: If you can clean up a five-block radius in downtown Vancouver and get everybody down towards the Granville Strip, for example, on the West Coast, Granville's the party district. Beautiful. It looked beautiful. Now, what it will look like 5 months from now, that remains to be seen. But for this two-month period, I agree with you, Brad. Spick span. It was fantastic to look at, and great photo ops everywhere.
22: Shay, was there any kind of like buzz around Edmonton? Because even when I went to Calgary, there was no games being played there, but everyone in Calgary was out at bars.
16: Oh, yeah. There were watch parties all over the place. In fact, the Edmonton Oilers down at, they have a fan park outside of Rogers Centre where they host games. They had watch parties for every, I think, 97 games,
2: Moss
16: like
2: park.
16: Every single game. And I think, and I think it's still going. I think it's still happening. So no doubt about it. People were absolutely taking part in bars. You know, there was all kinds of things happening. It wasn't huge, but yeah, there was absolutely people that were into it. And, you know, and there was office pools and you saw jerseys. So yeah, absolutely.
22: I think it did catch the imagination. Let's give Canada some credit though. Let's give Canada some credit.
16: Sure.
22: The way that it was broadcasted on TSN was beautiful. The shot in Vancouver near Joffrey Park or whatever it's called, I'm sorry if I'm butchering that, was a gorgeous, gorgeous landscape.
16: Might be the nicest set I've ever seen.
22: Oh,
16: might be the nicest TV set I've ever seen.
22: I think it's the most gorgeous shot looking over the Rockies in the water that I've ever seen on sports.
23: It's the best that area has looked. It's called Jackpool Plaza, and it's the best it's ever looked since 2010. The Olympic torch is down there for our games in 2010, where they had Wayne Gretzky in the rain in the back of a pickup truck light that torch. It was pouring rain, man. I'll never forget it.
16: Exactly. Yeah. Okay, guys, got to jump in and take a break. We're talking about the government spending money in different ways. Here's about companies trying to spend money in Canada and having a hell of a time doing it because people get angry. We're going to talk about data centers and whether they're good or bad, or I don't know. It's a huge, huge fight in this country. We'll talk about that when we come back with Crosstalk right after this.
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7: Canada. This is Crosstalk.
16: Yeah, Shake Adam with you from Alberta. And with me today, we have Brad Smith, who is in Ontario, and Rob Fay, who's joining us from Vancouver. And guys, I want to switch gears and get into one of the big announcements that came out of Alberta this week. And it deals with Meta, which is, I don't know, it's got to be a top five company on the planet, right? It's worth an enormous amount of money, a leader in tech, a leader in the internet, and they want to build a data center. And they have chosen Alberta as the location for their largest data center outside of the United States. And it is a massive, massive, massive project. We're talking about like 1,750 acres the campus will span, 2.9 million square feet of facility. Here's Alberta Premier Danielle Smith talking about the announcement and some of the dollars and cents, big numbers.
8: I'm happy to announce that Meta has announced plans to build its first Canadian data center in Alberta, representing an investment of more than $13 billion in our province.
16: $13 billion, she went on to say it'll create 3,000 construction jobs as they build it, 300 permanent jobs, and about $250 million a year in royalties, fees, taxes, things like that. And I'm sitting here thinking, boy, oh boy, could we use this, not just in Alberta, but in Canada. And I know, you know, our federal government announced just this week we need to multiply our data center capabilities like 20, 30-fold from where we are right now. So governments are all saying we need to do this. But then, as these projects come along, there's tremendous opposition. And I'm not saying, you know, people don't have legitimate concerns, but we've got, I think, four or five in Alberta right now, and some of them or all of them are facing some level of opposition. And Brad, I know same thing in Ontario, right? Didn't Hamilton actually say, okay, you know what, we're going to shut it right down. We're not doing it anymore.
22: Well, there's so much controversy coming out about these data centers. I mean, when we talk about Meta, there's also a data center in Wyoming right now that's dealing with a massive water pollution system because what happens is these data centers use so much energy that they heat up at a level. So they use these water cooling systems to essentially cool them down. So the smart part about Alberta is, listen, one, it's massive investment, which we need right now. Number two is that the Alberta Meta data center is actually not using any water. It's building its own power system for it. I don't know how they're going to get around that because it's hard enough for our own country to build things, but they're building it. But this is sadly the way of the future. Like, this is what's going to happen, whether we want them or not. The scary part is what we see in AI right now is they're scaling back jobs because they don't know, like, they fired too many people before understanding what AI's capability was. But so it's almost putting your bet down that this is going to be a for sure thing. What we for sure know is the data is going to be used. What we don't know is how much data, how much electricity, because if people don't build their individual power for these centers in Canada, well, then our electricity grid can't handle them. That's been a known thing this entire time.
16: 100%. Like, this data center in Alberta is going to use the equivalent of 800 to a million homes worth of power. Like, it's as much as a fair-sized Canadian city. But Alberta has a policy saying, yeah, we can't support that, so you got to bring your own power. So to your point, Brad, they're saying, yeah, okay, we've got natural gas, so you're going to spend billions of dollars building your own natural gas electricity generating plant. And then, like I say, the opposition is, well, then you're going to be increasing emissions. We're trying to move away from that. Why aren't you reusing renewable energy? I mean, same argument happening in BC. Too, right, Rob? Like, this is coast to coast to coast, isn't it?
23: Yeah, it sure is. And the one thing that I will say is I've had so many callers over the last couple of months that have talked about the fact that it's unstable and nobody wants to invest in Canada. Nobody wants to invest in Western Canada. Now you've got somebody that does want to invest $13 billion and you don't like the investment. So the reality is you can't have your cake and eat it too. You have to understand that there are only certain countries that can even take on these type of data centers. Canada happens to be one of them. Alberta Alberta is a province that can actually handle this. So yeah, you can make all the environment claims that you want, but at the end of the day, we have to be a country that accepts investment. And are we cutting our nose off to spite our face? Maybe a little when the environment comes around, but overall, we have to show the world that we're open for business, and this does it.
16: I agree. Like, this is the thing. We keep talking about we need to be leaders in AI. We need to encourage investment. We need to goose our economy. I mean, you take a look at the GDP numbers year after, there's nothing going on. There's nothing happening. So here is one of the biggest companies on the planet walking in with a boatload of cash saying we would like to spend this here. And to their credit, the province is all in. Like, there's no holding back. They've thrown the doors open. They are really trying to make Alberta a leader in this space and saying we check so many boxes. We've got land. We've got cooler temperatures. And that's one of the big issues is the cooling of this. This will act, they're saying it's going to help Albertans. It's going to lower electricity costs. It's going to reinforce our grid. Facebook spending millions in infrastructure upgrades. So I think, not to throw out the opposition, Brad, because it's legitimate. People have concerns about AI. They have concerns about these data centers. So find the way of doing it properly, but do it. You know what I mean? Like, go through the process and make sure that whatever concerns are out there have been addressed and alleviated. But we've got to make this happen.
22: Yeah, I mean, this past week might have been one of Mark Carney's hardest weeks within the media. And, you know, yesterday it's just coming out that, he's technically the worst performing prime minister since 1963 for real GDP growth in his first year. And when you think about that coupled with $70 billion of UAE investment that we had to tell them we don't have projects, even though we have a major office. And then you have him saying, well, people aren't waking up thinking about Canada today. Well, at least Meta was. And yes, listen, Meta is going through their own situation. Like, they have a $1.4 trillion lawsuit across a couple states for mental health issues that's going on. They are pushing forward. The rest of the world's pushing forward, but we have to acclimatize to the fact that if we, like you said, if we aren't part of the solution of solving our country, we can't be a rich country that chooses to be poor anymore. And we have to have large discussions on what that means, and not just political discussions that mire us in all this political red tape that don't allow great businesses to even come here and see us as a viable option, because you can't have Mark Carney up there saying nobody wakes up and thinks about Canada when a month ago he's saying Canada has what everyone wants. Those two ideas have to merge.
16: Well, that's the thing, Rob. Like, he's been saying Canada's open for business. Canada's open for business. Well, okay, here's a perfect business example. And like I say, nobody is saying that this isn't going to happen right now, but you see the opposition. And as leader, that's his job, isn't it, to sort of say we are open for business and here's an example and champion it rather than, I don't know, like I say, I think Manitoba has flat out said, now we're out of the data center business. We're not going to do it. That's not good.
23: Well, very quickly, based off of what Brad said, Mark Carney needs a win right now. He needs a win in 2026. This gets him a check mark, which to, you know, a guy right now that is still trying to find his way in politics, this is what he was brought in to do. He's the hired gun for the Liberals to get us back on track. And right now, obviously, we blew past the Kuzma deadline with no deal. He needs something politically that he can hang his hat on. And I think this helps.
16: Yeah, I think you're right. You're absolutely right. Now, we're going to switch gears. We've got to take a break here for a sec. But when we come back, we're going to get into another conversation about this sort of thing. And we're going to talk about his latest overseas adventure. Mark Carney has done a lot of overseas trips, and he's signed a whole bunch of MOUs and all kinds of agreements. But at the end of the day, what do they add up to other than, oh, we're going to do this, we're going to do that? So this week he was at the NATO summit, and that was a bit of a circus. Then he followed up that with a visit to Saudi Arabia. And once again, he's coming home with an MOU, a plan to create a plan, an agreement to sign a further agreement. This is the thing. It's always, we're going to do this, we're going to do this. But like you both have said, the end of the day, what has actually happened yet? So we'll take a break. We'll come back and we'll talk about Mark Carney's latest trip. This time he's in Saudi Arabia. A lot of people saying, why are we doing business with Saudi Arabia to begin with? But we'll talk about that when we come back with more Crosstalk right after this.
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1: Stalled front to the south of us, still close enough to offer us a lot of humidity with a mix of sun and cloud, and the sunny periods will just fuel a chance of a shower, a thundershower in this instability, with the temperature only in the high 20s. The humidex is in the mid-30s. That's how humid it is. And tomorrow, it'll be a little bit less humid with the same high 20s high of 28. So 17 tonight, fog patches possible, even likely tomorrow morning. And then mostly sunny, drier, 28 tomorrow, humidex 31. Sunday and Monday, sunny, the heat coming back, 29, 31. And Tuesday, 33 and more humid. Tonight's low, 17.
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0: talk about the news that's been resonating and how it's landed in our different parts of Canada. And today we have with us Brad Smith. He is in Toronto, and we have Rob Fay joining us from Vancouver. And just before we went to a break there, guys, we were talking about Mark Carney and talking about, are we actually going to see any deliverables, and how we're starting to see a bit of a frustration mounting, I think. And yet, you know, we've talked about it here on Crosstalk for weeks now, and kinds of, we keep hearing a lot of talk. When are we going to start seeing some of the walk? You guys might have seen the story. KPMG did a survey. 40% of Canadian businesses have already moved some of their production, or are thinking of moving their production to the United States. So we got Mark Carney once again overseas. He went to the NATO summit in Turkey, and then he quick little jump over to Saudi Arabia, where he once again proudly announced that he has reached an MOU to further, I don't know, a partnership. But there's no, once again, tangibles. There is no, hey, listen, we've signed a deal to do this. This is, we've signed a deal to hopefully someday down the road sign yet another deal. I guess, I don't know, Brad, is it progress? Do we need to be patient? Because it seems all of these MOUs are starting to pile up. What are they leading to at the end of the day?
1: Here's the thing. This one can be summarized pretty easily, is that you go to Saudi Arabia, you have this performative thing that we've seen many, many times over, but it doesn't matter what the MOU says. You just look at the UAE, who says they're ready to invest $70 billion, and we go, we don't have the projects funded. Even though, literally, I played a clip from about 4 months ago that says we've just sent the second tranche of files for major projects to the major projects office, and you're wondering, like, well, this major projects office should have major projects to fund, and yet people are asking or saying we've got the money and we can't use the money. And here's the issue. We could talk about countries you don't want to trade with while we're already going to China and wanting to integrate with China. But here's the biggest thing from this week, because it was a tough week for Mark Carney, and I hope the mainstream media picks up some of this, because I haven't seen any of it. Barry Appleton, if you didn't hear this, he's an international trade lawyer, one of the top guys in Canada. He just went to Washington this week for tariff hearings. Why? Because no Canadian government representative was down there talking about blanket 10% tariffs of goods on Canada. Literally, that he told me this morning live on my show, there was a seat that said Canada. Everyone else, 60 countries, sent their trade envoy specialists. We sent nobody. So while we're globetrotting, we're avoiding this Kuzma deal and talks, which, here's the biggest thing. Any economist will tell you is that as this has gone now to year over year review, everybody only wants to invest in Canada in as far as infrastructure and manufacturing if we have access to the United States. And now that's on a year by year renewal. And it's just, like, what are we asking our government to do? You got elected simply based on you would deal with Trump the best. And this shows dereliction of duty to the highest when we're not sending anyone down there while every other country is going down saying, we don't want this to happen. We're just going, let's see what happens.
0: Yeah, I mean, we got the major projects. We've got all of these things in place, but at the end of the day, what are they delivering, Rob? I think that's exactly what I'm hearing from people I talk to, is, okay, so what?
2: Okay.
0: So what? When do things actually start to happen?
2: Okay, so let's break this down into two things. Mark Carney is still learning how to be a politician here, and he had his big moment in Davos where Canada got behind him because finally somebody stood up for us. But the real test is whether he can turn that kind of global rhetoric into real wins at home. He doesn't see a win against Donald Trump here. He's not going to get a win with Kuzma. So he is going abroad to where he considers some home games, Europe, where he's got a name already. And the problem here is, the challenge for Carney is simple. He has to move from being the guy who explains the problem to the guy who can actually fix the problem. And that is the problem right now. And Brad hits it on the head. All roads lead back through the United States. So while he's slapping hands and creating MOUs, he has to get that deal with the United States done, and to not have anybody justify or being sat in that seat is, it's gobsmacking that right
1: it's
2: now Canadians,
1: so
2: I said this in the very first segment of the show today, guys, I said, if we had a federal election today, Mark Carney wins it again. And that is the problem right now, is Canadians haven't realized just how little Mark Carney has actually done.
1: But don't you think that's a dereliction of duty based on the mainstream
2: media
1: pushing? Like we, when you look at like just the stone cold fact this morning on Bloomberg, right? 10.2 million followers on just one social media platform posting that your prime minister is the worst performing prime minister since 1963. All the responses underneath are Trump's fault, Trump's fault. There hasn't been a big enough message being pushed that this is not Trump's fault, that again, we are a rich country choosing to be poor because of all this red tape. I can't say it enough that if you have a country that is knowingly holding itself hostage from within, then what are you going to do moving forward? Economists can say it. If we don't get Kuzma done, this isn't just a trade deal. We're talking about pandemic level trade implications from how our trade stops. We're only 13% of their trade. We are 75% reliant on them. We live a different life and we are not slipping into socialism and decay. We are there tomorrow. If Donald Trump after 6 months goes, we're not doing
2: I have one question here, and Shane, maybe I'll ask this to you. Do you think this maybe is the Canadian government trying to apply pressure to Trump, who's got midterms just a couple of months away? They know that right now he's struggling. All those northern states right now, they're hemorrhaging as well. Is he playing the waiting game here? And maybe we don't see the devil in the details here, but maybe he's trying to wait him out to see if they can apply more pressure to Donald with the midterms on the horizon.
0: I think so. I think that's part of it for sure. And I think there's also, we've heard a lot of them talk about this before. And Brad rightly said, if Trump comes out and says, you know what, I'm done with Kuzma, you got your 6 month window, and then it's gone. Now we're into an entirely different area because the federal government says repeatedly, hey, listen, we're not going to get a deal on July 1st. Doesn't matter. We still have the deal. And we are in, Carney has said this a million times, we're better off than every other country on the planet when it comes to the tariffs because of Kuzma. And in some ways, he's right. Like, we are protected because that deal is in place and a number of things are not protected. However, tell that to the auto industry, tell that to the steel industry. There are industries that are absolutely taking it on the chin. But Carney, you know, like he says, well, we've still got the deal. The deal's still there. It hasn't gone away. If it does go away, now we've got a major problem. I don't know what the strategy is with the United States. I don't know if you can actually formulate a strategy with the United States. I think that's another piece of the puzzle is, okay, so we get a deal, and what does it mean? Because it could be violated the next day. So I don't know. Yeah.
1: Here's one thing that I will take the villain role in just saying out loud. I want every person to understand, if you just go to AI and Google simple economics, the rate of economies of scale, that's the term that's used. The United States is almost 10 and a half times our size.
0: Oh, sure. Yeah.
1: We don't have leverage. We don't have a negotiating position. We have isolated ourselves into this deal. It will take up to 15 years for us to properly diversify our trade to other countries, even with Kuzma still in place. We don't have leverage. Playing any type of game against the United States is Russian roulette with six guns in a six shooter.
0: No, you're right. This is the thing. We are kind of, we put ourselves in this spot, and I applaud Carney saying we're going to do things differently. We're going to move away from our reliance on the United States. Great. Here's the thing that I think he wasn't totally upfront with, and you make a good point in how long it's going to take. People are starting to look now and saying, okay, this was the plan. This was the promise. You were going to end that. You were going to change things. Yeah. You were going to forge new partnerships, new relationships. But I'm looking at the employment numbers. I'm looking at the GDP numbers. I'm looking at everything. Nothing has gotten better. Nothing has gotten better in the slightest.
1: 18,000?
0: So when does it start? Yeah, 18,000, mostly part-time, right?
1: Yeah, well, if you look at last year's numbers, the year before numbers, like, that's not a good summer jobs number. But we're selling it from the media side like it is a great number. And it's like, no, guys, once September and October hits and we get back to real life when summer jobs go, we're going to have a hard reality of what we're promoting to the Canadian public versus what the reality is.
2: If I could jump in here really quickly, the one thing that I will say is it's not just Mark Carney. You've sometimes got to look at the team that he's assembled as well. You know, you look at Mark Wiseman and Janice Charette and Dominic LeBlanc. There's no home run person in that collective. And that, for me, is the problem here, is you've got the brazen Americans who know that they hold the cards. And this team isn't even showing up for some of these meetings, but more so, is this the team that can get it done? And I think if Canadians are serious about this, this goes to the polls at some point, is I don't know if we're sending our A team down there. You might have the best that Mark Carney think is down there, but is it what is best for Canadians? And right now, they're not getting the job done, so maybe it's time to take a look at that team as a whole.
0: Yeah, but as you guys both said when we started this conversation, you take a look at the polling right now, Canadians haven't seemed to have come to that realization. Their lead is like, it's rock solid. Nothing changes.
3: I can't believe it, Shane. I can't believe the poll.
2: Carney speaks to Canadians well, and that is a problem.
1: Oh, God,
2: Well, look at the options right now.
1: Yeah, no, sorry. Can I reframe what you just said, Rob?
2: Sure.
1: The media speaks for Carney very well because they don't see his gaffes. They don't see all the stuff that shows up on
2: social
1: media.
2: But we're the media, like, Brad. You have to remember that. So we're a part of the conversation. And the one thing that I will say is when you look at the options that you present to everyday Canadians right now, parties aside, sometimes when you go to buy a car, you buy the dealer as much as you buy the car. And right
1: That's
2: now,
1: fair.
2: Mark Carney looks like somebody that Canadians want to have representing them. You have the guy with the white hat and the white blouse on at Calgary running the Stampede. It's not enough. Mark Carney
3: Stone Cowboy.
2: It was a terrible look. Somebody's got to tackle
3: worst.
2: His fashionista.
1: Oh, I'm no Rob.
2: But I'm just
1: no
2: saying, Carney looks the part.
1: Yeah. But if you had CBC, CTV, all the other stations running en masse, well, nobody wakes up and thinks about Canada today. It creates a different illusion, and they don't create that illusion. They only create the illusion of security and François Champagne
0: stability.
1: In Parliament going, Mr. Speaker, we're the highest grossing and the G7. Like, these are the
2: That's
1: messages that they're hitting. Thank you. I'm a Quebecer at heart.
4: Mr. Speaker, we are the second fastest growing economy in the IMF projections.
1: The IMF came out and said we've fallen from 22nd to 26th, 13th to 26th. That's what has to be told.
0: Yeah, that is pretty good.
4: Mr. Speaker.
2: It's really good.
0: He was at Stampede. He didn't get smacked for the... I don't know who...
1: To be told.
0: Yeah, that is pretty good.
4: Mr. Speaker.
2: It's really good.
0: He was at Stampede. He didn't get smacked for the... I don't know who picked that outfit. Oh.

0: bad one. It was a bad one. Okay, we'll take a quick break when we'll come back. Speaking of bad ones, this one might be sticking a little bit. We're talking about the condo bailout that's taken place out in Vancouver. The Conservatives tried to get the Ethics Committee to talk about it. The Ethics Committee said, no, we're not. It's a wild story. We'll talk about that when we come back right after this.
1: What's up? Alien here. You know, from space. And... Whoa, I'm loving people's reactions to the news that Lotto Max now has more chances to win, with up to 90 new prizes of $100,000. 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She also can't believe there's millions more to win every single draw. But it's real. Believe it.
2: Ah, alien!
1: Way ahead of you, buddy. Already bought my ticket.
3: More prizes, more chances. Believe it. Lotto Max.
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6: Well, we've had one round of big heat. We're going to get another one next week. But for now, it's kind of slipped back to near average today, although very humid. The temperature is one thing. The humidex is quite another today. There's quite a bit of moisture in this air and a chance of a shower thunderstorm with a mix of sun and cloud fueling. And so don't count one out yet. 17 tonight with fog patches. And then tomorrow morning, they burn off, and 28 degrees comes with drier air, 31 on the humidex, mostly sunny. Sunday and Monday, sunny, 29, then 31, the humidity climbing too. Tuesday will be a scorcher. Tonight's low 17.
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0: at the polling, they haven't budged. They literally have not budged. He still holds a pretty sizable lead. He actually managed to do a little finagling and get another conservative MP off of the books and moved him into the Senate, which is another move that a lot of people were wondering about how that worked out. But okay, at the end of the day,

0: That'll go to a by-election. But there is one, I think, Robin, you're sort of at ground zero for this. This is the condo bailout. We talked about it last week, and if people aren't familiar, basically the governments of BC and Ottawa have decided that they're going to swoop in and buy up hundreds, thousands of condos that are sitting unsold. Nobody wants them because they're too expensive. And the governments have decided they'll step in and convert them to affordable housing. And people are saying, oh, come on. You're just bailing out developers who, you know, overshot the market. It's their mess to clean up. So we're trying to see the conservatives are trying to hold them accountable. It's not working. What's the latest on that one, Rob?
1: Well, there's two questions here, and there's two names that I'm going to bring forward. The first question is, how ethical is this? Because this is an announcement, again, going back to what I've been saying all hour, Carney needs some wins. So he thought he'd come out to the West Coast, have this whole housing infrastructure deal in place, and at the same time create some lower income housing by using these vacant lots or vacant suites in Vancouver and around the Lower Mainland. Well, this went over like a rock, and all of a sudden people are saying, well, wait a second. And the first person that I'm going to bring to your attention, in addition to Mark Carney, is the housing minister, Gregor Robertson, who just happened to be the former mayor of Vancouver. And back in 2016, a lot of people were wondering what was going on with his relationships with China. So, again, through a private citizen's lawsuit over the city of Vancouver, there was this land swap deal with a private developer, record surface pointing to something almost like stranger than fiction. There was an independent review of the file, and later on they simply said that it was a clerical error, which nobody bought. So now you fast forward a decade to Vancouver, and all of a sudden these people who got these condos built, who got these opportunities, all of a sudden are getting a bailout. So if you connect the dots between 2016 and these people getting the rights to build these suites, and now getting a bailout for the ones that they couldn't sell, considering the players in Ottawa right now, it is really suspect. And this is why the Conservatives wanted to talk ethics and the Liberals won't let them.
0: Yeah, they got it to committee and the committee said, yeah, no, we're not going to do that. They shut it right down, right? That was the end of it.
1: It's unbelievable. God.
2: Guys, I'm going to point the dots as maybe a little more villain territory for me. But listen, June 3rd, Brookfield Asset Management, the company Mark Carney used to be the chair of, announced a major joint venture with Concert Properties. Concert Properties owns a lot of condos that are undeveloped in the Burnaby area, specifically the ones that are unsold. June 18th. 2 weeks later, we announced this deal. The reason this ethics situation was called into play and why we wanted to investigate it was that Mark Carney is essentially giving a bailout to potentially his own former company, who's in conjunction now with Concert Properties. This is unethical to the largest scale, even if it is a coincidence. It needs to be investigated. We have to understand that a guy ran a large multinational corporation that has infrastructure in so many countries, and yet everywhere he goes, and I just say this, I'm not a conspiracy theorist, but follow Moose on the Loose on X. He breaks it down the perfect. Everywhere Mark Carney goes, a Brookfield deal is soon to follow. And what we're doing here is we're not having the conversation at the baseline of taxpayer money bailing out condo properties that are marked up and not sold, and probably they're getting back exactly what the margin rate is of what they built them for. So this is going to wash them, A, not to get the developers to run away, but B, taxpayers are handling the debt of this, and that is not okay.
0: And here's the issue. We've got a system that's supposed to hold these people accountable and to get to the bottom of these issues. So you've got the Parliamentary Ethics Committee that launches the investigation. The Conservatives bring it forward. And this is the alarming part to me. Well, I mean, it's all alarming. It's purely a bailout. They're trying to sell it a bunch of different ways. It's craziness. But so we've got a way of, we're supposed to be able to hold these people accountable. So we do what we're supposed to do. The Ethics Committee launches an investigation. And because it's majority Liberal, they just come out and straight up say, yeah, no, that's it. We're shutting this down. We're not going to continue with it. I mean, then what's the point of even having these committees at this point, Rob?
1: I think the controversy exists. I think it's here because the public announcement came before all the details were firmed up. And that is the problem, the cart before the horse. The broader ethical concern here is that if the market is being propped up instead of corrected, then taxpayers and future buyers are paying for the decisions that they didn't make. So you've really got two problems here. You've got the, I don't want to call it an MOU, but you've got the wink, wink, nudge, nudge that's going on. Like, I got your back here. And then the reality is you got caught with your hand in the cookie jar and you're not going to take the slap on the wrist. The turning down the ethics committee is what makes this look really greasy. If they don't have anything to hide, this is really easy. Put it in front of the conservatives, put it in front of Canadians, and let us decide. The fact that you slammed the door on it, that's the issue.
2: The whole point of having an opposition is so that you can have transparent conversations in front of everybody to hold them accountable. And now you've got them coming out saying, well, we've got all the votes to shut down ethics committee meetings. And you go, guys, like, as we're trying to push to transparency, the only reason that the United States is where it is now was from ethics, Senate, and oversight congressional hearings and getting to see truth behind what was going on. If we don't have that here, then we're running blind with a leader right now who has not led us through the first year in an ethical way. And I'm sorry to say this, even if it is a conspiracy, you have to search it out because the connections are too close together.
0: Hey, Rob, is it coming back on Eby? Because he's up to his neck in this, too. It's not just Carney, right? Yeah, is it coming back on Eby?
1: And you knew there was a problem here when David Eby, within a couple of hours of the announcement, came out and said, you know what, we don't have to do it. You know, we'll listen to what British Columbians want to do. Have you ever heard a politician within hours of the big guy stepping up saying we're going to do it, say, well, you know, we don't
2: Rob,
1: have to do
2: what
1: it.
2: What about the Eby statement where he's like, oh, it's just like if you go to a liquidation store, you don't feel bad for the liquidation store. I'm like, you're talking about products that you're going to buy versus taxpayers. Bailing out condos. That's the best you can do.
1: You know what? David Eby is at the prom without a date here in British Columbia, and this is the problem with him right now. He, too, is looking for some help. This should have been assistance to him, and if anything, it's blown up in his face as well.
0: Yeah, he's getting close to lame duck territory. Guys, we're out of time. It flies by. Thanks for doing this. We've got Brad Smith. He's in Ontario. Rob Fay in Vancouver. This has been another round of Crosstalk. We'll do it again next week. Talk to you then.
1: Thanks.
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17: Good afternoon. It's 2 o'clock from the 980 CFPL newsroom. I'm Mike Hodges. The local jobless rate dipped last month, but the drop is being attributed to more people exiting the labor force. This morning, Stats Canada reported the London St. Thomas unemployment rate fell to 8.2% in June, down 0.5% from the previous month. According to the latest figures, 2,000 people left the labor force and 500 jobs were actually lost last month. London has lost 9,000 jobs since the start of this year. Nationally, it's a better start to the youth summer jobs market, as it helped the economy record steady employment gains in June. StatsCan says youth aged 15 to 24 added 33,000 jobs last month, mostly in part-time work. The national unemployment rate dropped a 0.1 point to 6.5% as a result. A trustee with the Thames Valley District School Board is speaking out about the Ford government's education plan amid fresh concerns over the board's budget deficit. Despite being placed under the direct supervision of the Ford government last year, is projecting a $22 million deficit for the upcoming school year. Trustee Sherry Moore tells 980 CFPL it's clear provincial funding is not keeping pace with expenses.
18: We were concerned before supervision as well, and the narrative at that point was that supervision was going to fix this, that's why they needed to be bringing in a supervisor and removing the trustees, was because financial mismanagement. And we kept saying that you could undo any decision that we had made financially, and the reality is there's not enough money there.
17: The projected budget deficit is more than double last year's, despite another round of cost-cutting. A British man who pleaded guilty to manslaughter and the death of an Owen Sound restaurant owner killed in a dispute over an unpaid bill has been sentenced to 3.5 years in prison. Robert Evans was arrested in Scotland and extradited to Canada last year for his role in the 2023 death of Sharif Rahman, who died a week after he was assaulted outside his restaurant. Evans appeared today in an Owen Sound courtroom where the presiding judge said Crown prosecutors and Evans' defense lawyer had agreed on a 3.5-year sentence in a joint submission. Taking into account time already served in custody, the judge said Evans will spend less than a year in prison before he's likely handed over to Canadian border officials for deportation. Evans pleaded guilty in June alongside his father Robert Busby Evans and uncle Barry Evans, were also extradited to Canada to face charges for helping Evans flee the country. Public health officials say the outbreak of a parasite that causes weeks of watery diarrhea and has infected over 1,200 people in Michigan has not spread to Canada. The Midwestern state announced an outbreak of cyclospora last week, saying over 170 people had been infected. Since then, cases have risen to over 1,200 as of yesterday, a surge of nearly 260 cases from a day earlier. Michigan health officials say the source of the outbreak is still unknown and that the number of people getting sick from the parasite is unusual compared to the 50 cases typically reported per year. Dr. Susie Hoda of Toronto's University Health Network says the reason cases have not spread to Canada at this point in time could be because the contaminated food in Michigan is sold or prepared locally. And courts are expected to decide later this year whether to approve a multi-million dollar proposed settlement in a beef price fixing class action lawsuit. It follows a proposed court settlement with some of the meat companies accused of conspiring to fix the price of beef for Canadian consumers. Lawyers behind the class action say a group of companies have agreed to pay close to $8 million. In a summary on the law firm's website, the courts will decide how settlement funds will be distributed and the process to apply to receive a share. I'm Mike Hodges, and you're listening to 980 CFPL.
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1: All right, so there's a couple of things we need to cover off on the last hour of the Alex Pearson show. And one of the things I'd really like to have a discussion about, and it's not a news story, it's not front of mind for anything, it involves a conversation I had with Sam, one of our interns, and Mike Drolet in the newsroom. And we're going to dive into this at 2:30 because I am, in the most sarcastic way possible, I am sick of people telling me that I'm from a place where it's just full of animals that are going to kill you. And I would like to address that argument today for no other reason than it's funny because there are other places with much more dangerous animals. And we've never had an actual discussion about this. So I thought we'd do that. If you don't mind, it's very self-indulgent and very silly. Because I think unfortunately, the reputation comes with Australia that if you go there, things are going to kill you. I mean, have you been to India? They have tigers that will kill you. Like, come on. Have you been to South Sudan? They got Nile crocodiles. Australia's still dangerous. Okay, sure. Like, bro, Canada doesn't have hippopotamuses. They love killing humans. And don't get me started on the dangerous animals right here in Canada. So we're going to get into that at 2:30. I really feel like I want to talk about it now. But what I do want to talk about, if you are a music fan, I don't know how much of a music fan you are, but every year the Polaris Music Prize is a big thing we do here in Canada. Obviously, the CBC is like one of the big sponsors of it, but it's still worthy of a discussion because this is a great sort of leg up for some artists to be able to invest a little bit of money back into the art that they do without having to worry about where that cash is coming from. So the Polaris Music Prize usually awards somewhere, I think it's about 30 grand. Started like 20 grand when they first started doing this. Now it's upwards about 30. And they release two lists every year. They release a long list, which I think has about 20 or 25 artists on it. And then a couple of months before the Polaris Music Prize ceremony, they whittle it down. So it's a 10 artist list this year. And I believe this is the first year that the entire Polaris Music jury is going to be voting on this. And who are they made up of? They're made up of people in the music industry, people in the radio industry, producers, record promoters, venue owners, like you name it. There's if you're in the music industry in some way, shape, or form, you may or may not be a member of the Polaris jury. And they now get to go through these 10 incredible Canadian artists. And then on September, I think it's 22nd at Massey Hall, they're going to do the big night. And you can buy tickets to it if you want to go. So it's kind of fun. Sometimes there's two things that can happen here. Is you're going to hear of artists that you've heard of before. And you're also going to discover new artists that maybe you've never heard of before in your entire life. For example, the Beaches showed up on the big list. You've heard the Beaches, like I think they played Madison Square Garden two nights ago from here in Toronto. And they've been doing some big things. They did not make it to the shortlist, though. So I did want to go through the shortlist because when this shortlist came out yesterday, there's one thing that keeps popping up in my feed. I'm sure it keeps popping up in your feed as well. Which is this duo from Quebec, known as Angine Dropotrine. Maybe you've seen the footage of them at the Quebec Jazz Festival. I think they were playing on a free night. And it's like a big sweeping shot of down a Montreal sort of area where they're doing this. And there's literally thousands of people there watching them. So how did this all start? They've been around for a while, but I think the first time we saw them sort of in the media, they did a live set thing for KEXP in Seattle. And then I think they went to the UK. They did stuff with the BBC. They just opened or are about to. Are they opening for Jack White on Tuesday night, I think, at the RBC Amphitheater? I'm pretty sure they are. So Angine Dropotrine, maybe you've never heard of them, maybe you have. They are on the shortlist for the Polaris Music Prize. and it's the coolest thing you've ever heard. And they wear costumes and they don't really sing or talk. I don't think they even do interviews. It's the oddest thing you've ever seen. Have you guys discovered Angie and Deportrin yet? Have you seen it? Like, Sam, you saw it. Strangest thing you've ever seen, right? Yes!
2: It was so fascinating.
1: Right?
2: It was. Like, I was, like, intrigued. I was hooked to it.
1: And that's what it is. It's like this. I don't know a lot about time signatures in music, but they're messing with it. They're messing with our heads to the fact where we just want to be around it and hear it. So I think that they may be a top contender for the Polaris Music Prize. So I want to go through some of the artist nominators as well. Maybe you've heard of them, maybe you haven't. I find this sort of stuff fascinating because we've got so much amazing Canadian homegrown talent that is doing stuff that maybe you've never even heard of. Maybe they're doing shows right across the country. Maybe they're dropping albums. Maybe they're, you know, secretly winning Junos. Like, because when you look at the Juno list every single year of who's doing what and who's been nominated, for most of us, you might say, oh, I've never heard of them before. Because for some strange reason, we're not really good at promoting our own wares, which kind of bums me out. And that's why I thought, it's so kind of them to give me an hour on the radio every day just to do whatever I want. So I thought I'd talk about music today, because that's generally what I do all the time. All right, so here's a second artist nominated for this. Remember, the prize money is over $30,000. This is a group called Aquaculture. They're from Halifax. Listen to this.

right, they've been around for 11 years. Got together in 2015. Nice stuff. All right, so I think, was it Danny Longo in the newsroom that brought up this band? This is a Canadian band. They're known as Begonia. Where are they from? Did you find out where they're from, Begonia? All right, have a listen to Begonia. Danny Longo's a fan. Then I get-

0: I love her voice. 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More, please.
1: Shit got dark, too dark to see. 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
0: Uh-oh. 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Quick, hit the button. Quick. We might upset someone. It's up to you, man. You gonna hit it? No, you're good? All right.
2: You're good.
0: Okay. I look at, like, if there's any swear words, I look at Joy Jeet's face straight away. All right. Beverly Glenn Copeland. Have a listen to this one. Another nominee for the Polaris Music Prize.
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0: Here's what's really interesting about the Polaris Music Prize is the music comes from all different genres. Right? It's not a pop music thing. It's not a rock music thing. It is, what is the best that Canada has to offer this year? What are people pumping out? I got to take a break here, but I wanted to play this. Rochelle Jordan, my goodness. I've got friends that rave about her. Don't play that music. No, stop. I'm not ready yet. I'm not ready. Stop. Don't do that. Come on, man. I literally started talking about her. And you play music on me? Jeez. Trying to get me to go to break early? Yeah, I know I'm on time. Just hold your horses, man. Rochelle Jordan. Let me talk about Rochelle because she's from here in Toronto. And any time that she does a show, I have friends. They will scramble and give their left kidney for Rochelle Jordan tickets. She's so damn talented. And she's a contender as well.

0: That's a song of hers called I'm Your Muse. All right, we're going to take a break now so you can play the music. Thanks, Joy Jeet. I want to continue talking about the Polaris Music Prize. Some of the other people nominated. September is the big night. Massey Hall. Who's going to walk away with that $30,000? Could it be one of the artists I just played or some of the artists I'm about to play? Stay there. It's the Alex Pearson Show.
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1: brooms? Bathtubs?
2: Washers and dryers?
1: Aisle 32. Turn left. No, right.
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6: From the 980 CFPL Covent Garden Market Weather Center, here's John Wilson.
7: A mix of clouds, sunny periods, warm and humid as a cold front stall just to the south of us. This kind of lingers there, and that still gives us a chance of a pop-up shower or thunderstorm this evening as that front is still got some energy in it. It's not right on top of us anyway, so just a chance. 17 degrees tonight, partly cloudy, but fog patches will form in all this humidity. And gradually drier air comes in after morning fog patches tomorrow. It's mostly sunny and 28. The humidex, very high today, will be a bit lower tomorrow, actually, on a high of 28 with the drier air. Sunday and Monday look sunny and increasingly hot, 29, 31, and Tuesday, 33. Tonight's low 17.
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0: The Polaris Music Prize is something that this country does every single year to highlight some of just the incredible musical talent that we have from coast to coast to coast. And they put out a short list a couple of months before the ceremony, which is in September at Massey Hall. And the short list came out yesterday. It's got 10 artists on it. I just went through some of them, and the big one is Angine de Poitrine, which is this group from Quebec. Is that it? You're playing some?
12: Yeah.
0: Okay. And they got these really odd time signatures. Like, I wish I had, like, a music expert right here, right now to go, oh, that here's what they're doing. But it doesn't... it doesn't matter what they're doing, because it's awesome. It's just... it's. You can spend hours watching their sets on YouTube. See, Joy Jeet's watching it now going, what is happening?
13: It's too good, especially the visual. I've never seen these type of videos ever in my life.
0: Yeah. They wear strange costumes like dots and stuff.
2: now I need to watch so I can justify the music.
0: You don't even need to. It's even without a visual representation. I don't know. Is that CanCon? Maybe it is. But those guys going nuts all over the world. Ask your friends about them. I guarantee you. Remember a couple of years ago when people were like, hey, man, have you heard of Kurungbin? Have you heard of Kurungbin? And no one had heard of Kurungbin. Then suddenly everyone's playing Kurungbin. It's what's happening with Anjin Japotrin. As people are slowly discovering how awesome they are. And I do believe that they are opening for Jack White next Tuesday night at the RBC Amphitheater. In fact, I think they're... Yeah, are they opening for him and then doing their own show on the same night? I'm pretty sure. But they are nominated for the Polaris Music Prize. All right, someone else who's nominated as well, someone who maybe you've heard of before, Peaches. I think she lives in Berlin now. I'm pretty sure. Did you edit this? Okay, good. All right, because...
2: That should be the kind of version of it.
0: The song is called No Lube So Rude.

I love them so much. Now, if you don't know anything about peaches, they've been around forever and ever and ever, obviously from here, but I think they live in Germany full time. How would you describe them? Punk rock Canadian who says pretty much anything that comes to their mind, which I really enjoy. So, look, there's a bunch of others on the list as well. BB Club, Charlotte Cornfield, who else we got? Tanya Tagak as well. Tanya Tagak, oh my God. So I don't know whether you saw HBO's True Detective Night Country. It came out a couple of years ago. I think Jodie Foster was in that. Yes. Tanya Tagak, who is this incredible Canadian Indigenous artist, did a lot of the music for the show, and she's been nominated for the Polaris Music Prize as well.

0: See, and this is what I mean, is all of these artists come from different genres of music. I remember years ago, there was an EDM artist out of Quebec known as Caribou, who was nominated. And I'm just like, this is... So if you don't pay attention to it, that's fine. If you do like music, it's a great way to sort of discover what's being made around you, because there is so much stuff being made every single day in different pockets of cities and provinces. And people are just, you know, uploading it to the internet, whether it be to SoundCloud or to Mixcloud or wherever they're sort of sharing their content. And that's how they're getting discovered. That is... It's honestly, it's the best way to get discovered. That's how The Weeknd, Abel Tesfaye, was discovered, because he was putting mixtapes up. So it's a great thing just to encourage people to go, okay, if you're making music in your basement, in your bedroom, in your car, no matter where you're making it, put it out there for people to hear, because I think you'll find an audience eventually. And it's tough because people get so stressed about it. It's like, okay, what am I going to do? Just put it out there. People will find it. And if it's cool enough, people will, it becomes word of mouth, right? Because the amount of times that I have been shared links to SoundCloud mixtapes from people that are like 35 minutes long, it's just some random dude in a Quebec city just came up with some cool audio ideas and put them down for everybody to hear. So we encourage more of that. And that leads to cool stuff like this, where you may get nominated for a music prize where you could potentially walk away with $30,000. And it's not like prize money for a reality television show. It's prize money that you can put towards and invest back into what you do. You know, there's a lot to be said about arts funding and getting funding for touring, but for an independent artist or an artist who is just sort of plodding along at their own pace making stuff, to get a cash injection of $30,000, there's so many different things they can do. They can upgrade their equipment. Maybe they can hire some people that maybe can help them with their careers. So it's what they do with the money is totally and completely up to them. But I do like the fact that this year, for the Polaris Music Prize, every single voting member on the Polaris jury is allowed to vote. So I guess they go into that voting mode now out of these last 10. And then on the night, I would assume that obviously all 10 are going to be there at Massey Hall in September. And you will likely get some very cool performances. I really hope that Angie and Trepotrin is going to be there. Joyjeet, are you going to go see them now that you're learning about them? See, I've got you addicted.
1: I would love to watch them live.
0: Right?
1: They're just too good. And especially, so I don't know people who can view the video later on. So they have two guitars. The person is holding two guitars his hand.
0: It's a two-necked guitar.
1: Two-neck guitar.
0: Yeah.
1: And they're playing that while having the beat on, like, while controlling the beats from their foot, actually. And it's too good to see that. And especially when they're all covered in polka dots.
0: You know who else was that talented, being able to play drums and guitar at the same time?
1: No.
0: This person who was just as talented could play the drums and sing a beautiful song at the same time. Karen Carpenter. Bro, come on. Drummer and singer of the Carpenters. You know who she is, right? Oh, my God. I give up some days, honestly. All right, let's take a break here. I'm disgusted. I need to go outside and smoke a cigarette. Yes, play some Angie DePoitry for me. Oh, it's so good. More of the Alex Pearson Show next. Stay there.
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1: All right, welcome back to the show. I got to have a serious conversation with you about a serious thing. All right, it's not that serious. It has layers of sarcasm. It is the casual xenophobia that I face on a daily basis. Because of my accent, people are like, oh, you're from that place that has all the dangerous animals. And it happened again today. I was in the 640 Toronto newsroom. And Sam, our intern, and Mike Drolet, who produces the Ben Mulrooney Show, decided to come for me. I put up with this on a daily basis, where people say, hey, man, you're from a place with dangerous animals. I would never go there. Everything would kill me. And I went, hang on a second. No. Enough. Enough with this. I said, we're now going to do this on the radio. Because I've had a gut full of the casual xenophobia of Australia's dangerous animals. Because the animals here in Canada are just as dangerous, if not more dangerous. And then if we casually go around the geographical original locations of the people that produce this radio show, we can really dive into some of the really dangerous things on the planet. Now, dare I ask you, this will be the last time we ever have this conversation, but what do you think is dangerous about Australia? I know your sister was there for a bit, right?
2: Yes.
1: All right. What did she say was dangerous about Australia? Here we go.
2: It's the spiders. Yeah. It's the snakes.
1: Uh-huh.
2: Not so much koala bears, but kangaroos too.
1: Hang on. Koala bear.
2: No, not so much as
1: hang
2: said.
1: Hang on. Koala singular. It's not a bear. It's a marsupial.
2: Marsupial.
1: All right. It's just singular koala. Koalas are not dangerous. The most dangerous thing about them is most of them have chlamydia. It's the most dangerous thing about koalas. They love to have sex with each other and not get STI tests. It's just the way it is. All right, so that's what you think is dangerous about Australia? None of those. Okay, yeah, there's those dangerous things. Sure. All right. Martha, what do you think's dangerous about Australia? Not that you've ever been.
3: And the reason why I don't think about it is because it has so many snakes, and snakes are the absolute worst.
1: Okay, so snakes is the common denominator here. Okay, yes. You know Canada has dangerous snakes as well?
3: Well, I haven't seen one at my house.
1: Okay, well, I haven't seen a dangerous snake at my house either.
3: Oh, you're in Canada now.
1: Okay, here's the thing, is there's a common misconception that if you live in a city area, you're just going to have kangaroos in your backyard. It's no different to living in a large city in Canada and going, oh, look, there's a coyote. It may happen. But it ain't going to murder you. Now, let's talk about India's animals. Can we? Do you mind?
3: Indians are the front.
1: Don't worry. We'll get to South Sudan. We'll get there. Don't worry. So let's talk about the dangerous animals in India. I believe in India they have tigers.
2: Yes.
1: Right. Okay. That's a ground animal that could kill you. I've seen the videos of tigers terrorizing people in India. What other dangerous animals do you have? You have leopards, right?
2: We have leopards.
4: And I have a story to share on that.
1: On a leopard?
4: Yes.
1: You have a leopard story.
4: Yes, so...
1: Okay, remember, Australia has dangerous animals. Tell me the leopard story. Thank you.
4: No, yes. But this is... I mean, I agree, but this is funny. Like, you know, the leopard actually went inside somebody's home. Literally, they were, like, you know, there, and all these animal people, like, you know, were called up.
1: Yeah.
4: And
1: did the leopard kill anybody?
4: No.
1: Okay, all right.
4: But it was funny that, like, you know, he's just walking off.
1: I don't think it would have been funny if it was you in the house with the leopard walking in. All right.
4: Well, I was scared and traumatized by the monkeys when I was a kid.
1: All right. So is a monkeys dangerous in parts of India?
4: They're not dangerous, but like I was traumatized when I was a kid by my mother.
1: Will they steal things from you?
2: 100%.
4: Yes. Oh, definitely.
1: Okay. All right. So far, we've only gotten to India at this point. And we're talking about the three dangerous animals, tigers, leopards, monkeys. What else?
2: The most dangerous one, I guess, which is very common, is stray dogs.
4: Oh, that's
1: stray dogs?
4: True. That's true.
1: Any types of snakes in India?
2: Cobra. Mainly.
1: Cobra?
2: Yeah.
1: You're coming for me going, oh, Australia's full of dangerous snakes. You got cobras.
2: Yes.
1: You got cobras.
2: Yes.
1: Okay. See, this is fun. Do you see where I'm going with this? Is that I've decided to take carte blanche here and really dive into the fact that you want to come for Australians when it comes to dangerous animals. I haven't even gotten to the list of dangerous things that are here in Canada.
4: But spiders are dangerous.
1: Sure. Guess what? Canada also has dangerous spiders. Did you know this?
4: I think it's time for me to move.
1: Yeah, I think it might be time for you to sit down and listen. Because dangerous spiders exist here. Black widow spider, that exists here. You know, in different parts of Canada, there are rattlesnakes. Did you know this? They will kill you. Ooh. Guess what else will kill you? Bears, gray wolves, a polar bear if you get close to one. Mm-hmm. Anything else? You want me to keep going?
4: Keep going.
1: Yeah? You see where I'm going with this? Now, here's what I invite you to do, is if you're an immigrant to Canada, I would love you to call me up this afternoon and tell me what is the most dangerous animal from where you're from. I think we all have them. I think every single country on the planet has like an animal. Oh, watch out for that one. Because when I get to South Sudan, they have hippopotamuses. And they look friendly and they're cute. We all saw Mudang. We all saw Mudang a couple of years ago. Oh, how cute is this? How cute is this hippopotamus? Once it's full grown, it will kill you. And not because it wants to eat you, it's because it thinks you're a threat to it. Hmm. Can I go through some of the other dangerous animals? And the reason South Sudan, because that's where Martha's from. So yes. There's also mostly peaceful elephants, but if you piss them off, they will get aggressive and they will kill you.
4: See how there's like the peaceful before the elephant?
1: Yes. Right? Let's go through here. All right, so what's the major dangerous thing about Australia you mentioned? Snakes, right?
4: Mm-hmm.
1: South Sudan has the black mamba, the puff adder, and a bunch of other African species that are found commonly in South Sudan.
4: Yes, we do have them.
1: All right, so what is this hate on to Australians that we have the most dangerous things when it's clear that every other country has more dangerous things?
4: I think the difference is the fact that even like in the urban centers, you're going to find those dangerous animals in them.
1: What dangerous animals are you going to find
4: in them? Like snakes. How do you call them?
1: Yeah.
4: Spiders.
1: Yeah.
4: Yes.
1: Okay. See, I think you're all losing the argument. So here's
4: we're not.
1: Here's the Canadian list for you. You got bears, you got black bears, grizzlies, you got polar bears, you got cougars, you got gray wolves, you got moose. Moose will kill you. You ever seen a moose come through the front shield of a Pontiac Bonneville? It's not pretty. Everyone's dead. You have the northern black widow spider. You have the Massasauga rattlesnake. And if you live in Manitoba, you have black flies. And that, I think, is more dangerous than anything. Have you ever breathed one of those things in? Terrible.
4: But I don't know about Canada, but in my country, we have, let me say, for example, crocodiles.
1: Yes, people, you have the Nile crocodile. That thing is dangerous as hell.
4: But in my country, we do have this thing whereby if you are named after a crocodile,
1: yeah,
4: it can never eat you. It can't kill you.
1: That's the most ridiculous thing ever.
4: It sounds ridiculous, but it's a thing.
1: Is it like a wives' tale? Is it like an old-fashioned thing that you do, like a tradition?
4: I think it's a tradition that's actually real because I do know people right now. Named after crocodiles, and they have a special relationship with them.
1: Okay, well, I understand that in some countries and some places, people do have very special and odd relationships with certain animals.
4: Yes. Even
1: but,
4: some snakes.
1: But that is you distracting from the fact that for years and years and years, I as an Australian have had to put up with the derogatory comments that my country is full of things that will kill you, when in fact every other country is also full of things that will kill you. And I'm just glad that we could finally have that conversation today, because I think you needed to hear it. It felt, like I said, with layers of sarcasm, it felt casually xenophobic. And I'm like, well, hang on a second. Aren't you from India? There's dangerous things there.
4: But I think there's still, like, Australia is still winning. You're still more dangerous than the rest of us. There's
1: actually
4: a reason why people say Australia and not India, not South Sudan.
1: Yeah,
4: there's a reason.
1: It's because they've never been educated about it, right? Yes. Because you've got the Americans just saying that everything Australian is dangerous. But I think just from us having this conversation here for the last 15 minutes, I think out of the countries we've just talked about,
4: Australia's still winning, right?
1: No, I think South Sudan actually has the most dangerous animals.
4: Nope.
1: It's okay to be wrong.
4: I think it's okay to want me to be wrong, so
1: I'll
4: let that go.
1: I want to go through once again the dangerous animals that hail from the great country of South Sudan. The black mamba snake, the puff adder, What else you got? You have aquatic threats, including hippopotamus and the Nile crocodile.
4: Peaceful things.
1: You also, in savannas and woodlands, face such apex predators, South Sudan apex predators, as lions, leopards, and cheetahs, and elephants as well. Plus, in some urban areas, you could be up against rabies-infected stray dogs.
4: Those are things that stay in their habitat.
1: Yeah. South Sudan. Looks like I'm never going there.
4: Oh.
1: Based on their dangerous animals alone.
4: Says an Australian.
1: Yeah, right? I know, crazy. All right, let's take some calls on this. This is fun. 416-870-6400 or 1-888-225-TALK. Which country are you from, and what is your dangerous animal that will kill you without a second thought? I need to know next on The Alex Pearson Show.
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7: From the 980 CFPL Covent Garden Market Weather Center, here's John Wilson.
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8: 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For now, it's a little bit cooler than it's been, but it's really humid.

0: 31 Monday, 33 Tuesday. All sunny and dry. Here comes the big heat. Tonight's low 17.
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5: All right, we're talking dangerous animals. I just suffered an indignation earlier when everyone's saying, oh, you're from Australia, this is really a dangerous animal zone. I'm like, okay, let's have this discussion on the radio because I think there are places with much more dangerous animals. Thank you for the text, by the way, at 416-870-6400. Someone says, Canada has moose and also ex-wives. Very dangerous. What did you do? What did you do that you would text that to a radio station? My goodness. This person says, Drex, I'm from Scotland, and the most dangerous animal we have is the English. Thanks, Graham. I appreciate it. Yeah. Where are you from, and what's your most dangerous animal? Because I went through the list. It is clear that South Sudan and India have way more dangerous animals than Australia does. Christine is in Toronto. Hi, Christina. Welcome to the show.
6: Hi there. I believe we all have dangerous animals. The mosquito is the most dangerous.
5: The worst. So many mosquitoes around the world just spreading like dengue fever or Ross River fever or malaria. So dangerous.
6: Followed also by the human, I think, is the second most dangerous animal.
5: The human?
6: According to Google.
5: Oh, absolutely. Absolutely. There was a meme that went around, I think, a couple of years ago, and there was like, I think it was the World's Fair in Chicago or something like that, and they had an exhibition called The World's Most Dangerous Animal, and it was just a mirror. Right? Thanks for the call, Christina. All right, appreciate it. All right, so I think we've come to a conclusion today that Australia does not have the most dangerous animals. So let's not let people like Mike Drolet and Sam entertain those conversations going forward. I won't have it. I just won't have it. Well, here's the thing, Ben, I'll tell you what happened. Guys, so I was in this newsroom over here, and Mike Drolet, Canadian, Sam, Canadian now, but from India, start having a go at me about having the most dangerous animals on the planet. I'm like, hang on a second. You want to have that conversation? So we decided to do it on the radio today.
7: And?
5: India's got some crazy dangerous animals.
7: I'm sure India does.
5: Yeah, they got tigers. They got leopards. They got, yeah. What else you got? What else did you got? Like dangerous stray dogs?
8: Cobras.
5: Cobras.
7: Yeah, cobras are bad.
5: And you're coming for me?
7: But because I believe Australia is the worst. I believe Australia.
8: Thank you, Ben.
7: Yeah, because they have small dangerous ones that can kill you, that can get into your ears or your boots or your air conditioning. Or when they're building your house, they can all of a sudden lay eggs in your roof. And then all of a sudden, you got a 60-pound snake that just falls from the rafters because it's been there for years.
5: Okay, that's not Australia.
7: What?
5: I don't. We don't-

0: Have big ass snakes like that falling from roofs. That's somewhere
1: Thank
0: else.
1: Thank you, Ben.
2: But listen, I used to do a segment on my morning show called It Happened in Australia.
0: Of course you did.
2: And all it was things in that country designed to kill you. And why is it? Because I don't believe that that rock that you call a country was ever designed to host this many people.
0: Well, you've got to remember, it started out as a prisoner island.
2: Yes,
0: right?
2: Exactly.
0: If you stole a loaf of bread in Ireland, you got a free holiday.
2: I know, exactly. And so the animals adapted to the prisoner DNA.
0: Let's go through the Canadian dangerous animals. Yep. Bears, black bears, grizzlies, polar bears, cougars, gray wolves, moose. Like I said, you ever seen one of those go through a windshield of a sedan?
2: No one's
0: surviving. Mm-hmm. Northern black widow spider, the Massasauga rattlesnake, which is found in a couple of different places.
2: Yeah, but you know about the rattlesnake? You can hear it coming.
0: You can. So that's Canada.
2: Yeah.
0: So Martha works here as well. South Sudan. Holy crap. I'm never going. Do you want to know why? Black mamba snake, the puff adder. Hippopotamus, they'll kill you.
2: Yeah, that's the most deadly animal on the planet.
0: The Nile crocodile. Mm-hmm. Apex predators. Australia doesn't have any apex predators, does it? No, but South Sudan does, including lions, leopards, and cheetahs.
2: Sure.
0: And if you piss off an elephant.
2: Yeah. Yeah, well, look, no, but here's what you're forgetting. It's not about who's at the top of the top apex predator. It's just which ones can kill me.
0: Yeah.
2: We're down here. We're at the base. We don't have the skills.
0: Have you been to Australia?
2: Yes, I have been to Australia.
0: Okay.
2: You know what my thoughts are of Australia?
0: What are your
2: thoughts?
0: When
2: people ask me, what are your thoughts on Australia? And I say, have you been to Mississauga in the summertime?
0: It's very similar.
2: Yes, very, very similar.
0: That's a great way of describing it. You know what? Thank you for that.
2: Yeah.
0: I didn't want to throw Australia under the bus. But if you mix the weather of Mississauga and Mississauga in August, that's Australia.
2: That's Australia. Now, great beaches, great food. But it's, as somebody said to me, the greatest food, great cuisine, greatest restaurant representing that cuisine could be in Australia. But to go that far, one must ask oneself, perhaps I should see where the second greatest version of that food is.
0: Is New Zealand.
2: Because chances are it's a lot closer.
0: Yeah. I get that about Australia.
2: Yeah.
0: It's a 17-hour flight.
2: I did enjoy myself.
0: And nothing killed you.
2: Nothing killed me. Although I swear to God, I asked my hotel. I was like, we got there, and they always say, you know, if you can, do a workout, right, to adjust. And I said, hey, this is the land of F-45. Where's the F-45? And they said, well, there's a few. And I said, well, where's the closest? They're like, no, there's a few that are equally close. I said, what do you mean? And they pointed F-45 over here, F-45 over here, and just across.
0: It's like
2: three
0: F-45. It's like Starbucks.
2: It's like, but it's three on one intersection.
0: Okay, that makes sense.
2: Yeah.
0: Okay, you were working for CTV during 2010, during the Olympics.
2: Yeah.
0: You would have been in Vancouver. Do
2: yes.
0: you remember on Robson Street, there was the Starbucks direct kitty corner to each other?
2: That was
0: strangest thing ever.
2: That was the basis for the conversation in Best in Show, where the people who wore all the J. Crew. Their meet cute happened in Starbucks across the street from each other. And one of the guys, I think Andrew Guest, was in Vancouver, and he saw that and he's like, this is going to be an amazing
0: That's
2: movie
0: what
2: one
0: it
2: day.
0: Is. Yeah. Okay. Well, look, there you go. That is, I think what we've discovered is South Sudan is the place to avoid when it comes to dangerous animals.
3: No.
2: Is that the only reason to avoid South Sudan?
0: Yeah, it could be
2: Martha,
0: the
2: only reason.
0: Could be the civil war that's happening there as
3: the
0: well.
3: The war should be the main one.
2: Yeah. Right. That's what I'm thinking.
0: But still, they got hippopotamus.
2: Sure, but that's not going to fall from the ceiling or show up in your shoe.
0: Black mambas, like,
3: come on. Octopus is in Australia.
0: I think more than one octopus is an octopi. It's
3: octopi, like plural. That one.
0: I don't think they're going to kill you. You mean the jellyfish? Is that what you mean? Like the blue ring?
2: Jellyfish.
0: The blue ring.
3: That's even a thing.
0: Because there's a blue ring octopus that can damage you. But then there's the Irukandji jellyfish, which used to be known as the Portuguese man of war.
2: And now, the man of war. What a scary name.
0: It's
2: a
0: scary
2: name.
0: Yeah. And I got stung by it once. And honestly, you know what the first reaction is if you get stung by a blue bottle or a jellyfish, is pee on it.
2: Yeah, that's what they say.
0: Pee on it.
2: We saw that. We saw that in Friends. If you are my friend, you will pee on me.
0: Yeah.
2: Yeah.
0: It's a good rule to live by. All right, let's say goodbye to our friends at 980 CFPL in London. 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
19: Good afternoon, it's 3 o'clock. From the 980 CFPL newsroom, I'm Mike Hodges. Sunfest in Victoria Park leads a slate of festivals in London, so if you're in need of plans this weekend, you can join the thousands of people expected to fill the city's downtown core. Day two of the popular festival is already underway as the event boasts its largest lineup yet to mark its 32nd year. More than 50 national and international performers are hitting the stage this weekend. Organizer Mercedes Kasha tells 980 CFPL, it's amazing to see how Sunfest has evolved over the years.
22: The first year, I remember it was raining a lot. It was only 3 days. We had two stages and we had, I think, like 10 groups, maybe 20 or 30 vendors. And I was running around with a little box asking for donations so that we could fundraise for the next year coming up and hoping that it would go.
19: More than 200 food and craft vendors are also set up in the park and admission is free. Meantime, TennoCon is a celebration for fans of the video game Warframe. The popular game was created by London's Digital Extremes in 2013 and has a reported 70 million players around the world. This year's convention has sold a record 4,000 tickets, with events taking place at the RBC Place Convention Center, the Doubletree Hotel, and Canada Life Place. Today is also the kickoff of Pride London Summer Festival. The 10-day celebration culminates with the Pride Parade downtown next weekend. London's jobless rate has fallen for the second straight month. Stats Canada reports the London St. Thomas unemployment rate fell to 8.2% in June, down 0.5% from the previous month. Despite the unemployment rate going down, 500 jobs were lost last month. 2,000 people also left the labor force. London has lost 9,000 jobs since the beginning of the year. Now, nationally, it's a different story. 18,000 jobs are added in June. That was enough to push the unemployment rate down a tenth of a point to 6.5%. The agency says youth saw a better start to the summer job market this year compared with last year, amid a gain of 33,000 positions for workers between the ages of 15 and 24. A trustee with the Thames Valley District School Board is pushing back on claims by Ontario's education minister that trustees had mismanaged the budget. The Ford government placed the school board under direct supervision last year, citing financial mismanagement. But the Thames Valley District School Board is projecting a $22 million deficit for the upcoming school year. That's more than double last year's projected shortfall, despite another round of cost cutting. Trustee Sherry Moore tells 980 CFPL staff are being unfairly blamed for the financial troubles.
23: In no way are we looking to throw staff or the board under the bus here. They can't avoid the cuts, and they, even with the cuts, there just isn't enough money to support what they need to do.
19: Thames Valley is one of five major Ontario school boards that have posted budget deficits despite being placed under the direct supervision of the Ford government for a year or more. And public health officials say the outbreak of a parasite that causes weeks of watery diarrhea and has infected over 1,200 people in Michigan has not spread to Canada. The Midwestern state announced an outbreak of cyclospora last week, saying more than 170 people had been infected. Since then, cases have climbed to over 1,200 as of yesterday, a surge of close to 260 cases from a day earlier. Dr. Susie Hoda of Toronto's University Health Network says the reason cases have not spread to Canada at this point in time could be because the contaminated food in Michigan is sold or prepared locally. And coming up next, London Live with Mike Stubbs here on 980 CFPL.
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28: As we take a look at sports, the Toronto Blue Jays are back in action tonight. They had yesterday off, and they're coming off a pretty good finish to their series in San Francisco. A 9-3 win, a 10-0 win. Is this what kickstarts the Blue Jays? We're going to find out because we will have coverage for you, and it gets going at 9:30 tonight from San Diego. Shane Bieber is on the mound for Toronto. Hasn't pitched a lot this year, had to overcome some injury trouble at the beginning. Goes up against J.P. Sears, who hasn't pitched a lot this year, had to overcome some injury trouble at the beginning of the year. Bieber has pitched 13 innings. Sears has pitched 15 innings. Some pitchers are now, over 100 innings. They're rested. They're ready. And it should be an excellent game. Again, first pitch, 9:40 tonight. The Tigers have a tough weekend. The Phillies are in Detroit. And it'll be Jack Flaherty up against Aaron Nola in action tonight. And the Guardians visit the Miami Marlins now. There was a guy on the sidewalk just about an hour ago outside of our studios. He was wearing a Florida Marlins hat. I passed by him, and it had the F and the Marlin. I remember that team. Now the Miami Marlins. In local baseball, the London Majors, who have 9 players going to the Canadian Baseball League All-Star Game, will host Guelph tonight. Guelph is 3 back of the majors who lead the Canadian Baseball League standings. They're 1 ahead of Barrie, 1 game ahead of Welland, so it's important to keep this roll going. First pitch, 7:05. Spain and Belgium underway at the World Cup, second quarterfinal. Yesterday, France beat Morocco 2-0, so they've advanced. Here comes an update on the score. They're into the 8th minute. And 0-0. Tomorrow, it'll be Norway and England at 5 o'clock, Argentina and Switzerland coming up at 9 o'clock. And we did see a huge match at Wimbledon in a men's semifinal. Jannik Sinner going up against Novak Djokovic, and Sinner ended up winning 6-4, 6-4, 6-4 to advance, where he will play Alexander Zverev for the Wimbledon Championship. 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
30: Mix of cloud, sunny periods, warm and humid as a cold front stall just to the south of us. This kind of lingers there, and that still gives us a chance of a pop-up shower or thunderstorm this evening as that front is still got some energy in it. It's not right on top of us anyway, so just a chance. 17 degrees tonight, partly cloudy, but fog patches will form in all this humidity. And gradually drier air comes in after morning fog patches tomorrow. It's mostly sunny and 28. The humidex, very high today, will be a bit lower tomorrow, actually, on a high of 28. With the drier air. Sunday and Monday look sunny and increasingly hot, 29, 31, and Tuesday, 33. Tonight's low 17.
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2: What's new in barbecuing this year? 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

0: The rah-rah Rasputin to begin the show. That's a good way to start a Friday show. And it actually hints at something, because that is available as part of Just Dance 2. Follow me here. That's available as part of Just Dance 2. You know, the video game, and you can stand in front of a screen, and then you have to do what the little character is doing, and you get judged on this. And if you do it for too long, it's exhausting. But that has a little something to what we're going to do on the show today. Got a lot of things planned. We are going to host our inaugural London Live Best Video Game Ever. And then we're going to award that video game an award at the end of it called the inaugural London Live Best Video Game Ever. But in order to do this, and we probably won't tell the makers, unless they're local. I mean, if Digital Extreme winds up winning this, we'll tell them. We may even make something with foil. The crack staff is very handy, very creative, especially with foil and tissue paper. You should see some of the things they do during the day instead of doing things that they're supposed to do. So, yeah, there may be a physical award, probably not. But we need to know this from you. What is the best video game ever? And it can be one that, sure, is around now, that has some kind of massive open world that you can wander around in and do lots of stuff. Or it could be Pong. Or something in between. Because if you think back, depending on how old you are, there will be a game that you probably played that you just couldn't stop playing. It has happened. Maybe you've avoided video games all your life. That's fine. You don't have to vote. Or you can just make something up. We have very few rules on this show. But if you have something that you want to give to us as a nominee, we'll calculate all the votes at the end, and we will award our London Live Best Video Game Ever. And there is a reason for this. We're going to basically take you back in time just a couple of hours when we decided to find out what the heck was going on in downtown London. Because if you were anywhere near RBC Place this morning, you looked and you thought, whoa, hey, are they giving out free cherries again? No, it was not chocolate-covered cherry. No, it was not anything like that. But there were people lined up round and round and round on blocks up Wellington, up Colburn, and they were all trying to get inside RBC Place. Why was this? Well, because there is a Warframe convention in town, and that is a game that was created here in London, and they have this convention each and every year. We saw the line, we got the questions from texters and callers, and so we headed out to find out what was happening and quickly found someone who could tell us.
1: My name is Blake Mitchell. I am from Indianapolis, Indiana.
0: This is so wild, and you're in London, Ontario.
1: Yeah.
0: So this is how big this is.
1: Oh, yeah, this goes worldwide. There's people from all over the world, like Japan, Australia, all coming here.
0: And it's a convention, but are you here to play? Are you here to chat? What are you here to do?
1: So it's 2 days. The first day is all like just buying stuff, going through, make sure you get all the merch and stuff you want to appreciate. There's art from the community and all that. And then the next day, tomorrow, Saturday, is going to be all about like information. They're going to show up behind the scenes stuff, go through all the development of that, and show us what's coming out later this year and next year.
0: So that is what is happening. Warframe is the game. It is a video game. We're actually going to hear from Blake and another, well, participant in the convention a little later on in the show, and they'll break it down. We've got a few things we want to do before then. Just got a note from DB, and this is something we can check into this afternoon, because DB says the Pentagon has just released the fourth batch of UFO files, which, as DB says, could be interesting. What's the old saying? If you want to bury bad news, release it on a Friday afternoon when no one is looking. Exactly. Theo Fleury was traded on a Sunday. And now, not the only. When did they trade Mitch Marner? Wasn't that on a Sunday, too? Things like that will come out when they are least recognizable. 519-643-2222. And DB has also added in, hands down best video game, Donkey Kong. So that has its first vote. I think it might get a few. 519-643-2222. Best video game ever. We're going to give our London Live Award, but we'll take votes throughout the show today in honor of everybody coming from around the world to London, Ontario, to take part in the Warframe convention. Let's go to the phones right now. John, do you have a best video game ever for us today?
2: This is the game I played years ago. It was Family Farm on Facebook. It doesn't exist anymore. But I had 7 different Facebook profiles you had to share with the other farms. So I made my own profiles, and I would share them in different time zones. I would play 18 hours a day for 8 years. I'd go to Cuba, and I can't log into Cuba. I have a sister-in-law log in, play my game while I was in Cuba. It was so consuming.
0: You brought up, yes, exactly that. Maybe the most consuming video game of all time. And people may be hearing this, and if they didn't play it, it was called Family Farm. It was called Farmville. There was a Farmville 2. There were all. So for anybody who's hearing you and thinking, well, why couldn't you just take a break? John, why couldn't you just take a break?
2: Well, because my clover needed to be fed by the bees. I needed to make the honey. And then cows had to eat the clover. I had to sell the milk. You had to make the cheese. It was, and there's challenges. Every week a challenge would come up. You had to make so much of the, like, it was, like, I'm just talking about it again. I'm getting all anxious. You know, it was so stressful for so long. But I was addicted. I had to play.
0: Yeah. Or your farm could go down. You'd worry about the bees. You'd wake up at night thinking, I wonder how the horses are. I wonder how the crops are. I wonder how it's going. You're talking about one of the most consuming games out there.
2: Yeah, it was bad. It was. Then I started spending money. I had to get extra. I was like, no, my wife said, like, this is silly. And like, you know, now I'm paying money to play a farm when I live on a farm and I do farm stuff, but I played this game on the farm.
0: John, this is one that will definitely go up there. At least we could find it. It's like the Academy Awards. Sometimes you have supporting actress or you have best sound. Or this would go in there for most consuming. I think we're going to give it its own award. John, really appreciate that.
2: Yep, no problem. Thank you.
0: Take care. Farmville. Yes. Anyone who got into that, and there are a lot of games like that. Think about SimCity. It becomes that alternate reality. And now there are other games that have morphed into alternate reality. Best video game ever. We've got a Donkey Kong. We have 2 Pac-Mans so far. So 2 Pac-Mans. I'll run down a few of these so far. We're getting anything on the ColecoVision in the 80s. Dig Dug would have to be my favorite, it says. Okay. And then I remember I got an Atari for Christmas. We didn't leave the house for the next 8 weeks. It was that consuming. Worst video game on Atari? E.T. Take a look at that one sometime. 519-643-2222. Before we take our first break, Joe, you wanted to add your best video game of all time. What is that?
3: Yoshi's Cookie.
0: Yoshi's Cookie. I don't know that one. That's part of, obviously, the Mario universe somewhere?
3: Yeah.
0: Yoshi's Cookie. Joe, we will look that one up. And what was it that you loved about Yoshi's Cookie?
3: Oh, it was such a great game. And because I have dyslexic, it helps because you're matching the cookies. So it kind of ties in with that.
0: Hey, we all need to give our brains a workout. If that can do it, I might join the Yoshi's Cookie universe a few years late. Joe, have yourself a great day. Take care.
3: Okay, thanks, Mike.
0: Bye-bye. 519-643-2222. Back with more video game nominations. You can get those to us by text, 519-643-2222. We are going to get the lowdown on Warframe in greater detail in a little bit. In part of our next segment, we do have to look at some of the headlines, right? I know it's Friday, but there's a big headline and there's a big conversation coming out of it. And it deals with jobs numbers. Now, you can't push the pause button, but certainly we look at manufacturing and wonder, all right, subjected to tariffs in so many different areas, what are we seeing in manufacturing? So as much as you might think, this is going to be doom and gloom, no. Hang on. We're going to talk with Jason Bates. And Jason is the chair of the London Region Manufacturing Council. He can give us a good snapshot, and I love Jason's outlook on things. So get ready for that information. It comes next. This is London Live on 980 CFPL.
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0: Okay, the texts are flying, and the only one with two votes so far is Pac-Man. But everything is going in all kinds of different directions. As you might imagine, how many video games are there? Probably 100,000 different games. Have to be. I don't know. We'll ask that. Crack staff, can we see how many video games there are? That was the original beginning to SimCity that you just heard. But I love how things are turning into admissions on this. So if you missed the start of the show, here's what we're doing. We have Warframe holding their convention here in London. And Warframe is a video game that is played around the world that was developed here in London. The headquarters is here. And so we have people from all around the world who have made their way to London for a convention today and tomorrow. That's why the downtown was so jammed and people were lined up this morning, in case you were driving around wondering what the heck is going on. So in honor of that, we figured we would give out London Live's Best Video Game Ever Award. It's very likely a virtual award. It's not made of metal in any way, and it may or may not be handed to the winner, but you can help us select that winner. 519-643-2222. Shoot us a text. Let us know. I have had a text come in for pinball. We'll take that. That could be the Lifetime Achievement Award this year. So we've got Family Farm and Farmville getting the award for most consuming video game. Lifetime Achievement Award could go to pinball. And then did just get one for Pong. You got to have that on there. So thank you for making that official. But I love the admissions that we're getting. Here's a text that says, when I got married, my wife even worked Family Farm into her vows. The game was everything for many years. Was it ever? Why isn't there another one of those? Meta's gone in different directions trying to gain attention. You know, go back, because you can gain more attention from Family Farm and Farmville than you can from anything on that algorithm. Can they not do video games on Facebook anymore? Do they do them? I'm not on Facebook enough. Another one, EA Sports NHL 94. Hands down, that was the best. That was the best hockey video game. Sega, EA Sports, NHL 94. And I will not have anybody tell me differently. That was the... I know it didn't have a league in it necessarily, and I know you couldn't be a GM. That was the best one. That was it. And then you would have to give Madden some kind of nod for what they did to the video game world. 519-643-2222 if you want to add to our list of nominees, and we'll count them all up. And maybe it'll be a whole bunch of names and Pac-Man twice, and then Pac-Man winds up winning in the end. 519-643-2222. Let's go to the phones with Richard. Richard, how are you?
16: Not too bad, Mike. I know you want to hear the best game videos, but in my opinion, do you want to hear the worst game video of all time, in my opinion?
0: Sure. The movies have the Razzies, so lay this on us.
16: Okay. Well, anyways, it was back in the 90s. I was working with a gentleman right in Saskatoon. I was on a job there. But anyways, right, I was over at his house for supper, and we went into the house, right, and I heard his son say, "Dad, I took out another one. I took out another one," right? And the guy I worked with, right, he said, "Well, good for you, son." I said, "What are you watching?" He said, "I'm playing a game," he said. "It's called Grand Theft Auto." And he said, "It's all about," he said, "killing police officers, and I'm taking them out one by one," right? And I said to my friend, right, I said, "What the Saskatoon Police Service," I said, "did to the First Nations community," I said, "over the decades," right, "in this city," right, I said, "is unforgivable." But I said, "We don't have to turn around and stoop to the level," right, I said, "at the same level they were, and turn around glorifying police officers' murders, eh?" Anyways, he told his son to turn off the video game, and I said to him, right, I said, "No, this is your home. You pay the mortgage here. You pay the bills here," right? I said, "I just don't want to hear it." He said, "Well, you're here." He said, "You won't have to hear it," and he turned it off. Anyways, that was the worst video game that I'd ever experienced, Grand Theft Auto. I hope they threw that into the ashtrays of history where it belonged. Anyways, now, on a positive note, Mike, I'd have to say I used to enjoy, right, playing Pac-Man, right, with a little friend of mine. You have a good day.
0: There's a third vote for Pac-Man, and Richard, I wish I could tell you that Grand Theft Auto was tossed, but no, it became a series. And it's not continuing now, but if you look at the number of editions, they actually span from 1997, right about the time that your friend's son was playing that, all the way to the latest one in 2021. So it went to 3, and then it started with names, and then up all the way to, I'm even trying to see how far this goes. We got a Grand Theft Auto 6, but it had a whole bunch of other parts to it, so... the latest Grand Theft Auto was a trilogy, and the definitive edition came out in 2021. 519-643-2222. Also got a vote, and this one I'd never heard of before, for Sneak King, where if you bought something from Burger King, they would give you an Xbox game and you would play as the king from Burger King. So that's on there on our list as well. Had never heard of it, but you can look it up. It is a thing. And it was a free video game from Burger King. And then another one says, what about the greatest time waster? My wife, then I'm just going to read this, and I'm not even, the person has included their name. I will not out them. It says, what about the greatest time waster? My wife has wasted 13 years on Candy Crush and is still going. I won't out you, but that's one of those ones that is addictive. But you could also argue it's brain calisthenics. Candy Crush, you have to at least, you know, you're keeping your brain engaged and at least alert. I would think that there's something to that for Candy Crush. It's a good little workout for the mind. 519-643-2222. We are, in just a few minutes, going to talk jobs, and we'll hear from Jason Bates. Jason is the chair of the London Region Manufacturing Council. What is he seeing in manufacturing? Because what he's seeing is not doom and gloom. But first, back to the phones we go. Chris, what is your favorite video game?
17: Hey, Mike, I would say probably one of the greatest video games that actually got people out and about for a good period of time was Pokemon Go. I understand that it might not be the biggest or the best, but I feel like it got a lot of people out and about and socializing at a time in need.
0: Okay, do you know whether it's still going? Because my wife and I were walking by Victoria Park on Tuesday night, and there were clusters of people. And we looked over, and that's the first thing both of us said. Is Pokemon Go releasing another edition or something like that? Because it looked like the clusters of people. But you're right. That actually brought people together.
17: Yeah, I do believe it's still going. They do monthly updates, so every month there's like a new big thing that happens. So you might have just saw people at the beginning of the month just trying to catch some Pokemon.
0: That's it. Got to catch them all. Chris, thanks for that. Yeah. Take care. 519-643-2222. Best video game. Shoot us a text. Give us a call. But Pokemon Go is a great example. I thought more games would kind of go that way, where you could find a way. And I also thought that when, what was it? Xbox brought out the Kinect and Wii U had the board and things. I thought we would get more like that. Now, I guess you do have the VR, so maybe virtual reality took it away. You got the VR headsets now, so maybe that's where all that was going. But those certainly got people up. That's what you want. You don't want to sit on the couch and play video games. If you want to look, there's a story about a woman who was 122 years old when she passed away. One of the oldest humans, if not the oldest human. And her secret to life was one that, you know how people always get into their hundreds and they have to answer the question, oh, so what did you do to live this long? Well, probably got great genetics, but she apparently didn't avoid smoking, didn't avoid drinking. But what she did was she moved. She made sure she moved around. There's a lesson for all of us. I thought that's the most useful piece of information that you could ever get from someone who had lived into their hundreds. Yeah, moved around a lot, didn't sit sedentary. And sometimes video games can stick you on a couch, but there are those that get you up and moving. Pokemon Go, fantastic example. One more text has come out. Let me see. No, this is a follow-up to the Candy Crush text when said that this person has already outed themselves. This is London Live, and you're listening to 980 CFPL. Everybody's
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0: Oh, that'll just keep going for a while. Who wrote that tune? That, of course, is Pac-Man. And that's in the lead right now and may end up winning it because the crack staff has come back and they said numbers that they have been able to find indicate it's impossible to count the number of video games that are currently in circulation, but 500,000 plus. Pac-Man's got three votes so far on London Live's best video game ever, and we'll crown that at the end of the show. So tell us your video game memories. The reason we're doing this is because Warframe, a video game, is having a convention here in London, Ontario, and we'll get more on that in just a little bit. Jobs numbers came out today, and if we look locally, the labor force dropped by almost 2,500 people. So you had, in this area in London, 345,000 plus eligible to work. There were 348,000 in May. So that's certainly part of the story. When it comes to looking at how to read this and what to take from it, it's a snapshot. It's a pause button. And London has had a high unemployment rate, but we are seeing people coming out. So when you see a dip, you do look at the number of people who are trying to work, and sometimes you say, all right, well, the percentage changes with the number of people actually actively looking for work. If we look nationally, we find that Canada added 18,000 jobs in June. The national unemployment rate is down to 6.5%. And with that, we now look at what this does mean. But I want to take a real look at something that can zero in a little bit more than just this national rate and 18,000 jobs. This is London Live. My name is Mike Stubbs. So the national unemployment rate down to 6.5%. In London, we're still higher than that, but we have had people leave the workforce. What about the manufacturing sector? Because southwestern Ontario is built historically largely on the manufacturing sector. And I know we still have that burgeoning tech sector. And the idea that we've got so many people here for a video game convention, which was created by Digital Extreme, that's fantastic. I mean, that shows the growth in other sectors. But manufacturing is still big. And we've got a lot of people who are highly skilled in manufacturing, and there is a lot of uncertainty as to what is going on. So we wanted to get some thoughts on where we sit and the impact that tariffs are having and how companies are dealing with that. So we sat down with Jason Bates, and Jason is the chair of the London Region Manufacturing Council, so he's got a real good snapshot of what is happening locally because he's able to sit down and talk with people locally. And Jason is also part of the Excellence in Manufacturing Consortium. Here is Jason on how he feels manufacturing is doing right now.
1: Yeah, I mean, I'll speak specifically to manufacturing. Mike, thanks for having me on. I am not seeing mass layoffs in the manufacturing sector by any means. You know, are some plants maybe, you know, cutting a couple jobs here and there? Sure, but there's other plants hiring a couple jobs here and there as well. So I think right now it's holding its own pretty good regionally.
0: Okay, well, that is encouraging because we have the anniversaries of different tariffs being put in place right now. How do you feel the sector has dealt with that in the last year?
1: I think manufacturing is a very adaptable sector. They're very good at what they do, so I think they've dealt with it very well. Certainly, some, you know, sectors within the manufacturing sector are affected more than others. We can say steel, aluminum, perhaps aspects of automotive, but, you know, still, you know, most items are still tariff-free going over the border.
0: And so that's something else that I think we are trying to get an understanding of, where some parts of the manufacturing sector will see those tariffs apply, others will not. Is there a way to maybe summarize how many are dealing with tariffs and how many are not?
1: Yeah,

0: 232 tariffs made things more interesting, where, it could have just been a specific part of a component. Now it's the whole part of what they build. Again, steel, aluminum, assembled vehicles are affected more than others.
1: The 232, help us to understand what that is.
0: 232, basically, in a nutshell, it could have been just one part of the component that was tariff. Maybe say they were making a part with 10 different pieces of whatever XYZ on it, and it used to be just one part. Now it's the whole part.
1: Gotcha. Okay. Jason Bates joining us. Jason is the chair of the London Region Manufacturing Council and also part of the Excellence in Manufacturing Consortium. Ontario, and certainly southwestern Ontario, has relied on manufacturing in such a big way for so long. How do you feel we're doing in this area right now in that way? How stable do things feel?
0: It does throw a wrench in things. It does make it more challenging. It does make maybe large investments. They'll put those off a little bit. Business don't like uncertainty, and certainly there is uncertainty. But overall, they've been holding up very well. I do plant tours and other in-person activities monthly, and I always go around the table, who you are, where you're from, how's business, and the vast majority of them are holding their own, doing okay. Some are looking to grow. Some are standing firm, just continuing on at the same level. And there's certainly a few that have been affected more than others, but overall, I think they're holding their own very good.
1: Jason, the fact that we have that history in this area, is that attractive to businesses to either stay or look at coming here?
0: We have the workforce, certainly. We have a ton of supports within the region in and around manufacturing that are helpful. We're diverse here in the London region and more than other parts of Southern Ontario. We're not all automotive. Certainly, we have automotive, but we have food and bev. We have defense, which is an exciting sector right now. We have the mining industry, which some local manufacturers are tapping into. So there's a lot of good things happening.
1: When you look at defense specifically, we have seen this week the idea that we would see a Canadian company maybe selected over others. How do you interpret that when you hear things like that from the federal government? Is that a massive positive? Is it an okay positive? Does it sound like a political line? Where would you put that?
0: It would certainly be a positive. We have a huge node of defense manufacturers, OEMs, and suppliers in that supply chain in this region. So any more of that work that stays in Canada is certainly a positive.
1: What do you think can be done to enhance things even more? What would you look to?
0: I think manufacturers are very adaptable, and I think a lot of them are doing that, looking at diversifying, looking at different customer bases and different things to go. We have, I won't say a name, but we have a wonderful plant here in town that was 100% automotive. And in the past, year and a half, they've gotten some work in mining, and they've gotten some work, stamping parts for appliances. Their volumes are a bit lower than they were before, but their profit margins are up. So ideas like that, looking at new markets, looking at how they could adapt. We have the skills here, we have the equipment here, we have the know-how here. So the industry has gotten through things like this before, bumps and bruises, recessions, ups and downs, and we've always come out on the other end. So I am confident that that is going to happen with this too, and I'm confident we'll come to some sort of agreement with our American friends on trade that's mutually beneficial.
1: We're talking with Jason Bates, chair of the London Region Manufacturing Council and also part of Excellence in Manufacturing Consortium. I guess just one more thing, and that is if we have gone through this, sometimes you go through harder times, you go through challenging times. If there is an out, if we're in some kind of tunnel and that light gets closer and we actually get out of the tunnel, could this be seen as something that strengthened the sector, or is this more just about surviving what's happening?
0: Surviving this will strengthen the sector. There is no doubt.
1: Okay. Well, I think we should leave it there because that's a nice way to leave it and head into the weekend. Jason, really appreciate you having this conversation with us. Thank you.
0: Thank you, Mike, for having me. Have a good day.
1: That's Jason Bates. Jason is the chair of the London Region Manufacturing Council, and he's also part of Excellence in Manufacturing Consortium. And so he's looking at it and thinking, look, I'm not seeing massive layoffs. Yes, there are obviously uncertainties, and it isn't a time that we're going to look at and say, hey, can we copy and paste this? Can we do this again? Yeah, let's do it. It's like a roller coaster. It's fun. No one's going to talk like that once we get through this.

0: Because ultimately we will. Ultimately, we get through things. And right now, we've got a U.S. administration that has slapped tariffs on anybody that they can slap tariffs on, it feels like. And companies have had to deal with that, figure out how they operate. Where does the tariff go in terms of, all right, well, if it costs us more to ship it here, who is going to end up paying that price? What does it do to our bottom line? We have had all of that over the last year. But as Jason looks at it, there's a lot of positive things. And that defense idea, if you look at NATO spending for the Canadian government, we are going to see more spending in things like defense just because we are. And we are an area that has all kinds of experience that way. And you've got the federal government coming out this week saying, we're going to target Canadian companies here. That's a real bonus. And we have taken that look around and said, hey, let's make sure that we are dealing when we can with Canada. Now, is that going to happen everywhere? No, it's not. But at least that element has been brought into conversations. And we're a little bit more focused in on our home soil. That uncertainty is not going to go away. There's a good chance that there is not going to be an agreement between Canada and the United States for trade and Mexico for trade for a little while. Maybe we have to wait for a change in U.S. administration. Who knows? We'll see what midterms do in the United States. And that may go a long way to indicating what direction things are going in and maybe bringing some certainty. This is London Live. If we look very quickly before we break away, got a text says traffic lights are out at Wonderland North and Beaverbrook by Angelo's. And this text says it's super sketchy because people are not treating it as a four-way stop. Traffic is backed up in both directions on Wonderland. And so that's, and on Beaverbrook. Looks like traffic's backed up all over the place. So that's Wonderland and Beaverbrook. And please treat those intersections as four-way stops because you're really unpredictable. And we've all seen it. One person goes through and the sneaky driver in behind them tries to go with them. We've said, don't be the sneaky driver. You'll get where you want to go. Traffic lights out. Wonderland Road and Beaverbrook in the north end. 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
4: Big heat's coming back next week. For now, it's a little bit cooler than it's been, but it's really humid as a stalled cold front to the south of us is still close enough not to allow drier air in here just yet. Mix of sun and cloud, there's still a chance of a shower, a thunder shower popping up here this evening, and fog patches overnight with this, with a low of 17. Now, the humidity has been high, the mid-30s on the Humidex today. Tomorrow, with drier air, fog patches early and mostly sunny, 28, but the Humidex only 31, so that's a little bit drier. 29 Sunday, 31 Monday, 33 Tuesday, all sunny and dry. Here comes the big heat. Tonight's low 17.
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0: Traffic lights remain out. Wonderland and Beaverbrook. Please treat that as a four-way stop. Got a text that says people are not doing that. The other thing we need as we continue to search for the greatest video game ever or best video game ever is how we've laid it out. We do need some clarification. So it won't just be Super Mario Brothers. You have to vote for, because there's so many different things in that Mario, I guess they call it a galaxy. And same sort of thing with Pokemon. Just got another one with Pokemon Snap. So that won't count as Pokemon Go. That will count in the votes as Pokemon Snap. Make sense? I think that's only fair. And it does help out things like Pong and Pac-Man. But see, Pac-Man will not get Ms. Pac-Man's votes or Baby Pac-Man's votes. We haven't had anybody vote for either of those things. I'm not sure that we will. Pac-Man was the thing that broke, really, all ceilings in that way. Little arcade, and then remember the little arcade game that came home? You remember those? Okay, we'll talk about jobs just quickly again, because there's a conversation that you're going to hear on Monday with Alan Arcan, because we wanted to look into more of the manufacturing side and some of that uncertainty. And so we'll hear from Alan in just a few minutes, because there was a KPMG survey that had indicated, and let me take the numbers and lay them out for you. So survey findings said 4 in 10 Canadian manufacturers were eyeing a U.S. production move. Now, we have to take that for what it says. It doesn't say moving all of their operations there, and it also does not distinguish companies that didn't already have production in the United States. So keep that in mind. But we did ask Alan Arcan about that, and so we're going to hear his answer on it in just a few minutes. So hang with us for that. Vote on your favorite video game of all time. We're actually going to talk with some of the people who are in town and part of the Warframe convention that is going on at RBC Place. And then also next hour, while we're talking technology and things like video games, do you own glasses, like Google glasses? Remember those? Everybody was going to have those. Nobody seems to have those. But there is something in the news about those. We'll be talking about it. This is London Live on 980 CFPL.
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10: Good afternoon. It's 4 o'clock from the 980 CFPL newsroom. I'm Mike Hodges. There'll be no shortage of things to do this weekend in London. Sunfest and Tennacon are among the attractions happening over the next few days as the summer festival season is in full swing. The gaming convention celebrates the video game Warframe, which was created by London's Digital Extremes in 2013. The popular game has a reported 70 million players worldwide, and the convention this weekend has sold 4,000 tickets, with events taking place at three places, including the RBC Place Convention Center and Canada Life Place. Meantime, in nearby Victoria Park, Sunfest is already underway following the kickoff yesterday. The popular festival is celebrating its 32nd year and boasts its largest lineup to date, with more than 50 national and international performers hitting the stage on the weekend. Organizer Mercedes Kasha tells 980 CFPL about a new feature.
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10: 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Both events are expected to attract over 100,000 people to the city's downtown core, and the weather is cooperating too. Mostly sunny skies on tap for tomorrow and Sunday, with highs of 28 degrees. The local jobless rate dipped last month, but the drop is being attributed to more people exiting the labor force. This morning, Stats Canada reported the London St. Thomas unemployment rate fell to 8.2% in June, down 0.5% from the previous month. According to the latest figures, 2,000 people left the labor force and 500 jobs were actually lost last month. London has lost 9,000 jobs since the start of this year. Nationally, it's a better start to the youth summer jobs market, as it helped the economy record steady employment gains in June. StatsCan says youth aged 15 to 24 added 33,000 jobs last month, mostly in part-time work. The national unemployment rate dropped a tenth of a point to 6.5% as a result. A trustee with the Thames Valley District School Board is speaking out about the Ford government's education plan amid fresh concerns over the board's budget deficit. Despite being placed under the direct supervision of the Ford government last year, it is projecting a $22 million deficit for the upcoming school year. Trustee Sherry Moore tells 980 CFPL it's clear provincial funding is not keeping pace with expenses.
14: We were concerned before supervision as well, and the narrative at that point was that supervision was going to fix this, that that's why they needed to be bringing in a supervisor and removing the trustees, was because financial mismanagement. And we kept saying that you could undo any decision that we had made financially, and the reality is there is not enough money there.
10: The projected budget deficit is more than double last year's, despite another round of cost cutting. And FIFA has nearly 1,200 tickets on sale for the World Cup final, priced at over $7,000. The site is also selling 68 front Category 1 tickets in the lower deck at prices ranging from $20,000 to $32,000. The governing body's last-minute ticket sales site at times had the game listed as sold out. FIFA hasn't given details on why the additional tickets became available. Meantime, Belgium and Spain are playing this afternoon in the quarterfinals, with a spot in the semifinals up for grabs against France. And let's get you back to London Live with Mike Stubbs here on 980 CFPL.
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0: As we take a look at sports, we can update you on what is happening at the World Cup of Soccer. Quarterfinal number 2. If you're PVRing it, a score is about to come. Spain scored first, and they made it 1-0. It's Spain and Belgium in quarterfinal number 2. So Spain scored first. They made it 1-0. And that goal wound up coming fairly early, 30th minute. And then in the 41st minute, Belgium tied it. And that's where we sit right now. Spain is another one of the favorites. Belgium eliminated the United States. They looked great doing it. But if you hear the experts will say the United States looked lackluster. Just didn't look very good in that match. Tomorrow, England will take on Norway, and Argentina goes up against Switzerland. In baseball, we've got the Blue Jays for you tonight. They face San Diego. Coverage starts at 9:30, and first pitch is at 9:40. The majors are home tonight to the Guelph Royals. That's a 7:05 first pitch. And in the Canadian Football League, the Toronto Argos, with the World Cup still kind of going on, they're still on the road. They will be in Winnipeg to play the Winnipeg Blue Bombers. That is an 8:30 kickoff. 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
4: Stalled front to the south of us, still close enough to offer us a lot of humidity with a mix of sun and cloud. And the sunny periods will just fuel a chance of a shower, a thundershower in this instability. With the temperature only in the high 20s, the humidex is in the mid-30s. That's how humid it is. And tomorrow, it'll be a little bit less humid with the same high 20s high of 28. So 17 tonight, fog patches possible, even likely tomorrow morning. And then mostly sunny, drier, 28 tomorrow, Humidex 31. Sunday and Monday, sunny, the heat coming back, 29, 31. And Tuesday, 33 and more humid. Tonight's low, 17.
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0: Less than an hour away from the start of another weekend. Hopefully this week has gone fast. If you were working this week and you were hoping for the weekend to arrive, it's not too bad. We are almost there. We do not have any weather warnings or watches or alerts of any kind, even though if you look at the sky to the west of downtown London, which is the way our building faces, there are some weird-looking clouds. There's darkness in there, but apparently not too much more than that. John Wilson has talked about the heat coming back. We've been talking about video games. We will select, thanks to your votes at 519-643-2222, London Live's best video game ever at the end of the show. Thanks to Robert, who called in. Pong is now really in the running. We don't have a lot of votes. It's not like, well, Pong now has 26 votes. No, it's like 4-4, I think, Pong and Pac-Man. Crackstaff's keeping track on that, but I think it's pretty close. But we've had a wide range, and we've got a really cool story about Commodore 64s that we'll tell in just a little bit that was texted in. We have also had to give out our most consuming video game award to Family Farm / Farmville, which was usually available on Facebook. And the fact that we actually had an admission that Family Farm was included in wedding vows, in actual wedding vows, because it was that much a part of lives when it came out. You had to keep your crops alive. You had to keep the animals alive. You had to keep it all going. 519-643-2222 if you want to call or text about that. We've also been doing our best to follow some of the major headlines today, and one of them does deal with jobs numbers and where this is going and some of the uncertainty. And we've stretched this into manufacturing. And we mentioned that KPMG came out earlier this week with a survey that stated 4 in 10 Canadian manufacturers are eyeing a U.S. production move. That's right from KPMG. But when you break it down, you do have to keep in mind some of these companies operate in both Canada and the United States. Could they move some production there? And this is just eyeing. This is not doing. It's thinking, well, maybe we do this. So a conversation you're going to be able to hear on Monday is with Alan Arcan. And we had a chance to sit down with Alan earlier today. And Alan is the chief economist at the Canadian Manufacturers and Exporters. So he's got a real pulse on this. Here's just a little snippet of that, just going into the weekend. Here's Alan on the KPMG survey that indicated Canadian businesses could consider moving to the United States to get away from tariffs.
1: When you break into the data, it's larger companies that are more likely to take that step. And a lot of these companies are, you know, they have operations and footprints on both sides of the country. So the fact of shifting some production from Canada to the U.S. and even Mexico to the U.S., it's not a biggest challenge. It is for another company to take a greenfield investment into the U.S. like that don't have a footprint there yet. I don't have any data on this, but I'd be skeptical of that. A lot of that is happening because that's something that takes a long time, and you wouldn't necessarily see a company take that. If they did take that step, it would be down the road when you'd see that impact. So hopefully, you know, the measures that government's taking to support the industry, the continued work on trade negotiations will, you know, be enough to maintain the industrial base in Canada, so that once we get past this challenging period with the U.S., the sector can see a strong recovery.
0: Markets, industry, none of it likes uncertainty. And right now, we still have some of that. So that lends itself to some of those results. We'll hear more from Alan Arcan on Monday. We did just get a note saying there is some rain in London right now. There is a band of rain going down Trafalgar towards Veterans Memorial Parkway. The sky seems to say, yeah, all right. So we do have some rain in the area, and we did have a traffic note earlier. Not sure how this is doing, but if you can update us, the lights were out at Wonderland in Beaverbrook, and people were not treating the intersection as a four-way stop. Please treat things as a four-way stop. Earlier today, there were people lined up everywhere downtown, and the heart of the lineups was RBC Place, because that's where everybody was trying to go. We found out earlier today why it was everybody was lined up, where they were going, and it's a pretty wild story, bringing people from around the world to London this weekend. We'll tell that story next. This is London Live on 980 CFPL.
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0: Here comes an update. World Cup match, second quarterfinal. If you're PVRing, we're about to give a score. Into the 59th minute, it remains 1-1, Spain and Belgium. France is already through. England and Norway meet tomorrow. Argentina and Switzerland meet tomorrow. And that's it. That's everybody left. By next Sunday, it will all be over. The World Cup will have finished up in Canada, the United States, and Mexico. And right now, Canada, the United States, and Mexico are all spectating. This is London Live. My name is Mike Stubbs. We are looking today for the greatest or best video game ever. Let's call it best video game ever. We'll give the London Live Award to the best video game ever as decided by your votes. And they continue to come in at 519-643-2222 by phone or by text. Got a really cool story about Commodore 64s. So it started off with, how about Leisure Suit Larry and the Land of the Lounge Lizards? And that was a game that was supposed to be an adult-type game. And because it was easy to copy any game, really, back in the Commodore 64 times, that thing spread through all kinds of people who probably shouldn't have had the game. But that's where this conversation started. And the texter says, I used to sell and fix Commodore 64s. They used to melt their memory chips. And it said that a text continues saying, our high-tech way in those days, this is the best, our high-tech way in those days to check for a defective RAM or check for defective RAM was to open the case, turn on the power, and put your finger on one chip at a time. If you burnt your finger, you had found the bad chip. Used to fix between 5 and 10 a month, which actually works out great because chances are you have between 5 and 10 fingers. I don't know. You fix enough chips, maybe you don't have all 10, but that would work out. And then you'd have the rest of the month to heal them. This is London Live. There were big lineups this morning, so we had to go and find out what was going on. And it didn't take very long until we discovered exactly what was going on. It's called TennoCon 2026. And it officially does kick off this weekend. So today, tomorrow. And what it does is it brings Warframe players back to the place where Warframe was created. And we've learned this because we actually went down from our building's perch here at City Center and found some people in town for this particular event. So let's take you to that conversation so that if you were driving around anywhere near downtown London and went, what is going on? What is being given away that is free? Because that's what it looked like. It looked like people were, is free booze a thing this weekend? It was that big. The answer, no, it's not free anything. But here is what Warframe and this weekend's convention is all about as we take you back to our conversation with a couple of people who have come a long way to take part.
1: My name is Blake Mitchell.
0: Okay, Blake, where are you from?
1: I'm from Indianapolis, Indiana.
0: This is so wild, and you're in London, Ontario.
1: Yeah.
0: So this is how big this is.
1: Oh, yeah, this goes worldwide. There's people from all over the world, like Japan, Australia, all coming here.
0: And it's a convention, but are you here to play? Are you here to chat? What are you here to do?
1: So it's 2 days. The first day is all like just buying stuff, going through, make sure you get all the merch and stuff you want, appreciate there's art from the community and all that. And then the next day, tomorrow, Saturday, is going to be all about like information. We're going to show up behind the scenes stuff, go through all the development of that, and show us what's coming out later this year and next year.
0: Okay, like take us through Warframe. So there's Warcraft, there are other things that start with war. Are they related in any way?
1: Not specifically to Warcraft, but effectively you are a space ninja robot suit, and you're making your way through our entire galaxy, our solar system, and you're just trying to figure out what's going on.
0: So are you encountering things that you have to fight? Are you kind of going around picking up different things that will help you get to other places?
1: Yeah, so you start real small. You get, like, collectible cards to suit up all your stuff. You power up throughout all the stuff. You fight like four or five different factions of enemies that are like aliens and robots and all that stuff.
0: And so people in the game, it's not just computer generated. Is everybody in the game somebody else?
1: Not everybody. So enemies that you fight are AI controlled. So they are computer. But you can team up with anybody across the world on any system like Switch and mobile and computer, all that stuff. You can team up with anybody and you can just go and slaughter hordes.
2: Oh, hi. I'll say my name. I'm Zoe Jaspers. I'm not from Indianapolis. I'm from Wenatchee, Washington.
0: That's even further away.
2: Yeah. But another cool thing that is cool is there are spaces in the game called relays. And so those are spaces where there will be most folks that are there are other players. And there's things where you can dress up your character. And so that's a space where people will go and kind of show off their fashion. And there's different ways that people show off and interact with it. And there'll be like little store places there that's kind of draw people there to interact. But you'll go and you'll see, you know, anywhere from dozens to, honestly, sometimes it can get to like close to 100 folks like in one. And it gets really busy depending on time of day and where you're at. But yeah, so there's like all different ways and different ways to see other players.
0: So when do you play this game? Is it just whenever you can? Is there a set time?
1: Whenever you want. It's available on every device, so you can just install it and play it at whatever. It's free, so.
0: But it's not like, hey, 8 o'clock, I got to jump into the world because this is happening.
1: Nope. There's some time-gated stuff, but it's usually, like, rotating 2 hours. Like, it's, okay, I'll take a break. Whenever it comes back, I'll do it.
0: Like, how much time would you say you would spend playing this game? I don't know. We won't say per week. Can I say per day?
1: I got bad news for you. So,
3: you guys would be very different than everyone else.
1: Yeah, I'm the gamer in chat. So I have about 10,000 hours in the game.
0: And when did you start playing the game?
1: I started playing the game 12 years ago.
0: Okay, well, hey, that's less than 1,000 hours a year.
1: Yeah.
0: I might have thought it would even be more.
1: I started off, like, I started, and then there was, like, a 1 to 2 year break where it just didn't click, and then I came back, and I was like, oh, this is actually kind of neat. So, yeah.
0: And what is it that keeps everybody coming back? Tell us that.
1: There's constant kind of frequent updates. So every 2 or 3 months, like a quarter or so, there will be a big update that has like a story expansion to like tell you through the narrative of the game, because that's a big push for players, and a new like character to play, a new Warframe, the Space Ninja. So.
2: Yeah.
0: And are you meeting people who you've dealt with online who maybe you've never met in person before here in London?
2: I mean, yeah, that's kind of how this group came together, that we're here together, is most of us hadn't met in person before we came here this week. I think of the six of us, I think Blake and I are the only, or I had met Blake previous, but I had not met the other four folks in our group. We didn't meet through Warframe. I don't know. Did you meet anyone? I don't think you met anyone through Warframe, but like Blake and I, Warframe is one of the ways that we started to get to know each other. And it was a thing that he introduced me to, and that was how we spent our time getting to know each other over it. And lots of folks are getting to connect with folks and getting to see the art that everyone brings too, because folks dress up, they make costumes from the game. There's a whole art showcase that's just art, like paintings and digital drawings that folks have done. And getting to meet the artists in some of those cases and like getting to see folks posing with their own art was really cool.
0: Well, hey, this is wild because it really took over the downtown. You were in the line this morning.
1: Oh, yeah. Oh, yeah, for sure. We got a little special access because accessibility reasons. But, yeah, it's pretty big line wrapped around the whole building.
0: Is this something that happens more than just now? Does it go to other cities?
1: It is yearly, and it's this city every year.
0: It's this city every year.
1: Yep. Yeah.
4: And
0: the headquarters is here. Who knew?
2: So
0: where is the headquarters?
2: I'm not sure. The developer is Digital Extremes, and so their office headquarters is here in London.
0: That's amazing. Well, welcome to London. What do you think of the city so far?
1: Oh, it's beautiful. I love it.
0: All right. Well, welcome here. Have yourself a great weekend.
2: Yeah.
1: You too,
2: awesome.
1: Buddy.
2: Thank you.
0: In town for Warframe and in town for Tennacon 2026. So that's what is taking place. If you do see a lineup, because there may be another one tomorrow as people line up to get in again. But Digital Extreme has done great things. We're talking about manufacturing being so big in this area. It has been historically, but we do have that burgeoning high-tech sector. And it's not even growing anymore. It's here. And this is one of the things that we can look to say, yeah, this is a worldwide played game. It is that popular, bringing people, well, look from right there, from Wenatchee, Washington, home of the Wenatchee Wild of the WHL, and also from Indianapolis, home of the Indianapolis Colts of the National Football League. Pretty amazing. And that's why we have seen the commotion that we have. Please continue to vote for best video game ever in the spirit of Tenacon 2026. You can text us 519-643-2222, or you can give us a call, or you can email Mike at 980cfpl.ca. 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

0: That's EA Sports. I think that's NHL 94, isn't it? Best hockey video game, other than if I was actually going to nominate somebody, and I haven't, it would be Mindscape's Sport Time Hockey. Came out for the Commodore 64, and you could play in a league. It was one of the first ones. Couple of votes now for Tetris. Just got another one. Karen says Tetris, one of my favorites. 519-643-2222. Things do still seem to be a little bit slow on Wonderland around Beaverbrook. Now, it's Friday afternoon, and usually things are a little slow around Wonderland at Beaverbrook, but that is a bit of an issue because the lights were out earlier. If you have any updates on that, let us know. 519-643-2222. This is London Live. My name is Mike Stubbs. If we go back in time just a little bit, so the internet had come out, and then we eventually got around to smartphones and tablets. And as this progressed, remember hearing that we were all going to be wearing glasses? I think Google was one of the first ones to put out Google Glass. We're all going to be wearing glasses. Well, a lot of people are wearing glasses, but it's for the eyesight. It's not so much for the internet. But this has come up again, and it's come up from a cybersecurity standpoint. Tony Anscombe is a cybersecurity expert and chief security evangelist at ESET. And we've talked with Tony about things like this in the past. We've heard about wearable glasses, not really on everybody's face right now, not at your fingertips, but at your cornea, right there in front of your eyes. Here is Tony on where this technology sits now.
1: Well, they've made a resurgence, and I say resurgence because if we go back about 10 years, I think where you alluded to that we talked about it before, you know, historically, you had Google Glass, you had some other manufacturers try this out about 10 years ago. I think they were a little bit early in the market, a little bit beyond where we are today. But now, you know, you can get smart glasses. They can play music in your ears. You can ask them questions. They do real-time translation. And they'll even, if you're in a museum, you look at a piece of artwork, it will start telling you about the piece of artwork that you're looking at. So they are truly connected. And they are readily available.
0: And when we look at cost and things like that, is this just something maybe that needs to be marketed more because people just aren't necessarily gravitating to them? Or is it still cost prohibitive for some people?
1: There is a price tag on them, obviously. But I think it's more about a limited audience as well. Not everybody wants to be connected 100% of the time through their eyes, if that makes sense. I mean, a phone, there's a lot of addiction to phones, but you can put it in your pocket. Whereas glasses, it's a little harder, isn't it? If you're actually using them for prescription purposes as well, you're going to keep them on and they're there permanently. So I think there's a limited market for them.
0: Okay, well, let's get to the other avenue and your specialty. We're talking with Tony Anscombe, cybersecurity expert and chief security evangelist at ESET, and that is the cybersecurity component of something like this. As technology gets better, it can do things that humans maybe cannot do. Our eyesight is limited, our hearing is limited, or even limited as to how close we might be able to get to something. When we're talking about smart glasses, what starts to go on for you when it comes to security?
1: Well, the smart glasses kind of take this one step further. You know, there's cameras pretty much everywhere that you go, in the streets, on, you know, in cars, in buildings, etc. But we all expect those, and we're kind of used to those. But what we don't expect is the person we're looking at, or the person across from us in the crowd who's just standing there wearing a pair of glasses, actually might be filming us and recording our audio. So I think this takes it to a complete new level, to the point where actually as a consumer, the challenge would be that actually there's no sense of privacy anywhere. So if you and I met in a bar and we were just chatting, how do we know the person three seats down isn't wearing a pair of glasses and recording our conversation and filming it? We don't. So I think this is a pretty big challenge for society. Now, the glasses do have a little light on the front, that says when they're recording, but you'd have to be looking at the person. You've got to notice that. And hopefully they haven't tried to circumvent the light, which apparently a lot of people are doing.
0: If a lot of us were walking around with government secrets, we might be thinking, hey, this is dangerous. It almost sounds James Bond-ish, but what could someone be looking for? Because if they recorded a conversation that most of us had, they'd be pretty bored pretty quickly. They wouldn't know the people involved. They wouldn't necessarily care about the things we were talking about. So where does this really touch all of us as regular old consumers?
1: It sounds like you've had a conversation with me in a bar before, Mike.
0: And you've had one with me.
1: But no, I mean, you have to think about this. So imagine being in the line at a checkout in a supermarket or a retail store, and somebody two or three people behind you in the line is wearing a pair of these glasses. You put your card in the PIN reader, you type in the PIN. Did that person read the card details and did it just record the PIN? So there are all sorts of issues around this. Are they building profiles of people in this way? Are they actually taking the imagery and then scraping the internet and doing facial recognition and putting people in certain places? There's so many different ways this data could potentially be abused by scammers or, you know, by people that are legit, you know, not harmless, that are collecting the data harmlessly, but then somebody else is using that data when they upload it to social media, if they upload it up to social media, and abusing it there, because maybe there's something in the background, maybe there's some audio, maybe there's some piece of information that helps somebody scam us.
0: We're talking to Tony Anscombe, cybersecurity expert and chief security evangelist at ESET. Tony, when PINs first became a thing, it was always cover your PIN, and people would be very careful. And then as the world goes along and you look around, everybody's putting in their PIN, we maybe stopped hiding it. And it was weird the first time you put your credit card number and even the little sneaky number on the back into something that you were buying online. But then, hey, you bought it. It arrived. Nothing happened. I'm going to do that again. And so on and so on. Do we still need to have that diligent feeling about what we are doing, what information we are sharing? Is that still an industry out there for people to, as you say, scrape it and turn it into things?
1: Unfortunately, yes. Now, credit card and digital fraud is a huge industry, unfortunately, for cyber criminals. If they can get the card details and potentially the CVC number off the back or the PIN number, then they can replicate the card. They can make fraudulent transactions and such like. So actually that data has value to the point where actually you can buy credit card data off of the dark web. So that shows how much value it has. And if it's got the address and all the details that you'd need to go with it to make a transaction, yeah, it increases in value. So unfortunately, there's a lot of value in this, and there's a lot of fraud that goes on, which is also why you may have noticed when you make some online transactions with a bank card these days, the bank actually prompts a box and turns around and says, is this a real transaction? And asks you to double certify it's a real transaction. And the reason being is they're trying to remove their liability, which actually shows you the amount of fraud there really is, because even the banks are trying to limit their fraud.
0: Isn't that interesting? All right, as a final note, when we go back almost to the glasses and any of the other things that it can or that they can bring about, is there anything you see that we should be doing other than maybe looking at our surroundings a little more carefully to make sure that the recording red light is not there? Is there anything we can be doing to keep ourselves a little bit safer?
1: Well, I think if you do see somebody with the glasses and the lights on, and you're in an uncomfortable position or you're not happy with them recording you, ask them to turn them off. Be bold and be brave. Go up to them and turn around and say, this is a place where actually I want my privacy, please. So firstly, that's number one. But if you are seeing somebody and they won't turn them off, then obviously you need to avoid them. Now, there's lots of places where this could be, you know, not acceptable. Yeah, I'm thinking of theatres, workplaces, the gym is where this could be, you know, not acceptable. I'm thinking of theatres, workplaces, the gym,

0: Well, thank you so much for bringing us up to speed on where things are in terms of smart glasses and so many other things. Tony, we'll see what does take place. Thank you for the time today. Have a great weekend.
1: And you.
0: Tony Anscombe, cybersecurity expert and chief security evangelist at ESET. So just some things to watch out for that you kind of get comfortable and then you realize, yeah, I still have to have the spidey sense on. This is London Live on 980 CFPL.
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7: Well, we've had one round of big heat. We're going to get another one next week, but for now, it's kind of slipped back to near average today, although very humid. The temperature is one thing. The humidex is quite another today. There's quite a bit of moisture in this air and a chance of a shower thunderstorm with a mix of sun and cloud fueling. And so don't count one out yet. 17 tonight with fog patches. And then tomorrow morning, they burn off, and 28 degrees comes with drier air, 31 on the humidex, mostly sunny. Sunday and Monday, sunny, 29, then 31. The humidity climbing, too. Tuesday will be a scorcher. Tonight's low, 17.
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0: I know you're going to dig this.
1: Best video game ever. 519-643-2222. Got a few other that we haven't touched on just yet. Pitfall. I hadn't even thought of that. Pitfall. And one more.

0: that we hadn't talked about just yet either, but it certainly took over some things. Commando. Remember Commando? What was that? Was a Sega Genesis game for the most part, or a Super Nintendo? I think you could get it on Super Nintendo. Hadn't thought of Commando. So those both have votes. 519-643-2222. Got another text saying, Mike, what do you think about the Carolina Hurricanes owner putting family members, some as young as seven, on the Stanley Cup? I blame the NHL, and I blame the Hockey Hall of Fame. That's as simple as it gets, because there are 55 names for a team that go on the Stanley Cup, and a list is submitted. And if somebody along the way thought that there was a problem with that list, they would have said so. And there is even history to this, where Peter Pocklington put his dad's name, Basil Pocklington, on the Stanley Cup in 1984. It was later X'd out on the Stanley Cup. Well, why didn't we learn from that? Tom Dundon decided to put his wife and five children, one who apparently is, what, seven, and was in school in Dallas at the time, instead of players like Joel Nystrom, played 38 games for Carolina. So who do you blame in this? The NHL and the Hockey Hall of Fame, because somebody approved this list and they are responsible for what goes on to the Stanley Cup. So this is not the Carolina Hurricanes' fault. This is not Tom Dundon's fault. He did a thing. He wanted to put his family's name on it. Somebody along the way should have said, yeah, no, we've got these qualifications. Getting your name on the Stanley Cup usually involves, if you're a player, playing in, what, two games, and you have to play a certain amount. That usually is the criteria. But it never really extends to administration. So, yeah, the NHL is to blame for any, if you're looking for someone to blame, the NHL is where you want to be firing off your emails, or the Hockey Hall of Fame. Not the person who engraved. Each name takes about 30 minutes to engrave on the Stanley Cup. And there have been spelling mistakes before. They put Q's in Boston in 1972. The O's were Q's. They misspelled Islanders, leaving out the S in 1981. And Eric Staal's name, the first time the Carolina Hurricanes won the Stanley Cup, had three A's in it. Now, later it was corrected and kind of stamped over. Jacques Plante, as the legacy goes, won the Stanley Cup on six different occasions, and his name is spelled J-A-C-Q-U-E-S, and his last name is P-L-A-N-T-E. Well, there were five different spellings of his name. So it's not like things don't go overlooked. This has happened already. You're like, yeah, but this is the Stanley Cup. Okay, yeah, yeah. Humans are involved. So things are going to go overlooked. But if you want to blame somebody, somebody approved this list. Somebody gave the list. Who is the latest engraver? The crack staff looked that up. Louise Saint-Jacques is the official engraver of the Stanley Cup. Somebody gave Louise a list. It had those Dundon family members on it. The NHL must have approved it. And the Hockey Hall of Fame must have approved it, because she went and engraved them on the ring where you're putting names who have won the Stanley Cup. Those are my thoughts. 519-643-2222. Ben, did you want to weigh in on video games?
1: Yeah, that's what I called about. You're asking about the best game ever?
0: Best game ever.
1: For me, it's got to be Team Fortress 2.
0: Okay.
1: That game's immortal. It came out in, like, 2007. It's still online. There's, like, no other game except maybe RuneScape that is, like, an internet-based game that is still running and having a community.
0: So
1: it's fun. A lot of games have tried to be it, and they can't.
0: For anybody, and I'm one of them, for anybody who's never played it, what happens in it? What do you do?
1: So it's a class-based shooter game, so instead of playing as, like, a realistic soldier guy, you play as one of nine classes, like the scout. He can run fast, he can jump midair. The pyro obviously has a flamethrower. This huge Russian guy with a minigun called the Heavy, he has the most health and just like a giant ridiculous minigun he wields with his bare hands. And it's got like this it's got like a secret agent 70s comic book style to it. So the graphics have aged wonderfully because it went for like this style that's immortal. And yeah, just somehow there's still a community around it, including me. When I last checked my Steam, I had like 1,500 hours on it plus. I'm not even joking.
0: Team Fortress 2.
1: Team Fortress 2. I've been playing that game since I was, well, don't tell the Ether, but like 13.
0: Ben,
1: 17 plus.
0: It is thrown in there, and with your backing, maybe we'll find it an award all by itself. Really appreciate you calling.
1: Cheerio.
0: Take care. 519-643-2222. Do we have a count? Still Pac-Man and Pong leading the way? Yet they're close still. Anybody else in there? Not even Donkey Kong? No. Pac-Man and Pong still leading the way. If you want to change that, if you want to vote for Team Fortress 2, it's not like we said it before. We're not getting 26 votes for Pac-Man and for Pong. If you want to change it, what is the best video game ever? Text us, 519-643-2222. Let's take a break. Even before we do, we can update you on the World Cup. It is now, ready for this? 2-1 Spain. Late goal by Spain. And Belgium has about a minute and a half to try and tie this match. Otherwise, Spain will be moving on. This is London Live, and you're listening to 980 CFPL.
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13: Good afternoon. It's 5 o'clock from the 980 CFPL newsroom. I'm Mike Hodges. Sunfest in Victoria Park leads a slate of festivals in London, so if you're in need of plans this weekend, you can join the thousands of people expected to fill the city's downtown core. Day two of the popular festival is already underway as the event boasts its largest lineup yet to mark its 32nd year. More than 50 national and international performers are hitting the stage this weekend. Organizer Mercedes Kasha tells 980 CFPL, it's amazing to see how Sunfest has evolved over the years.
8: The first year, I remember it was raining a lot. It was only 3 days. We had two stages and we had, I think, like 10 groups, maybe 20 or 30 vendors. And I was running around with a little box asking for donations so that we could fundraise for the next year coming up, and hoping that it would go.
13: More than 200 food and craft vendors are also set up in the park, and admission is free. Meantime, TennoCon is a celebration for fans of the video game Warframe. The popular game was created by London's Digital Extremes in 2013 and has a reported 70 million players around the world. This year's convention has sold a record 4,000 tickets, with events taking place at the RBC Place Convention Center, the DoubleTree Hotel, and Canada Life Place. Today is also the kickoff of Pride London Summer Festival. The 10-day celebration culminates with the Pride Parade downtown next weekend. London's jobless rate has fallen for the second straight month. Stats Canada reports the London St. Thomas unemployment rate fell to 8.2% in June, down 0.5% from the previous month. Despite the unemployment rate going down, 500 jobs were lost last month. 2,000 people also left the labor force. London has lost 9,000 jobs since the beginning of the year. Now, nationally, it's a different story. 18,000 jobs were added in June. That was enough to push the unemployment rate down a tenth of a point to 6.5%. The agency says youth saw a better start to the summer job market this year compared with last year, amid a gain of 33,000 positions for workers between the ages of 15 and 24. A trustee with the Thames Valley District School Board is pushing back on claims by Ontario's education minister that trustees had mismanaged the budget. The Ford government placed the school board under direct supervision last year, citing financial mismanagement. But the Thames Valley District School Board is projecting a $22 million deficit for the upcoming school year. That's more than double last year's projected shortfall, despite another round of cost-cutting. Trustee Sherry Moore tells 980 CFPL staff are being unfairly blamed for the financial troubles.
11: In no way are we looking to throw staff or the board under the bus here. They can't avoid the cuts, and they, even with the cuts, there just isn't enough money to support what they need to do.
13: Thames Valley is one of five major Ontario school boards that have posted budget deficits despite being placed under the direct supervision of the Ford government for a year or more. And a completed bridge linking Detroit and Canada is expected to open by the end of this month. Sources say U.S. and Canadian officials reached an agreement to resolve the dispute that delayed its debut. A ribbon-cutting ceremony for the Windsor-Detroit Bridge was scheduled for early last month, but was postponed after U.S. President Donald Trump made threats to block its opening. Commercial traffic is now expected to begin before August, though a date for the official ribbon-cutting ceremony has not yet been set. Now let's get you back to London Live with Mike Stubbs on 980 CFPL.
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0: Let's begin with the Toronto Blue Jays, who are back in action tonight as we take a look at sports. The Blue Jays are in San Diego, and they will face the Padres. Couple of pitchers who are hoping that they can be a whole lot busier through the second part of the year than they have been in the first. Both have been rehabbing injuries. Shane Bieber has pitched just 13 innings, and he will make the start for the Blue Jays. He hasn't been himself yet, so here's hoping now he sinks in. The San Diego Sunshine can do that. J.P. Sears is pitching for San Diego, and he hasn't pitched that much this year, just 15 innings, and he, too, has maybe not had his best stuff so far. So a really interesting matchup tonight. Tigers are home to the Philadelphia Phillies this weekend. By the way, we'll have coverage of the Jays and the Padres. That'll start at 9:30, first pitch at 9:40. And the Cleveland Guardians are in action in Miami against the Marlins. Over and done with, second quarterfinal at the World Cup of Soccer. Spain has beaten Belgium by a score of 2-1, and they ended up scoring in the 88th minute in order to go ahead. And so now they advance, and we've got two quarterfinals left tomorrow, Norway and England, and Argentina and Switzerland. The Norway-England match is at 5 o'clock. Argentina and Switzerland play at 9 p.m., and then there will not be a match until Tuesday when the semifinals get going. We can tell you the London Majors are home tonight as they take on the Guelph Royals. If you want to get out and catch some baseball, we're going to be talking with Cleveland Brownlee of the Majors in just a little while, and that's a 7:05 first pitch. The Majors sit top spot in the Canadian Baseball League standings. And tonight, the Argonauts visit the Blue Bombers in CFL football. The Tiger Cats are on the road on Sunday. They will take on Saskatchewan in Regina at 7 p.m. This is London Live on 980 CFPL.
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18: A mix of cloud, sunny periods, warm and humid as a cold front stall just to the south of us. This kind of lingers there, and that still gives us a chance of a pop-up shower or thunderstorm this evening as that front is still got some energy in it. It's not right on top of us anyway, so just a chance. 17 degrees tonight, partly cloudy, but fog patches will form in all this humidity, and gradually drier air comes in after morning fog patches tomorrow. It's mostly sunny and 28. The humidex, very high today, will be a bit lower tomorrow, actually, on a high of 28. With the drier air. Sunday and Monday look sunny and increasingly hot, 29, 31, and Tuesday, 33. Tonight's low 17.
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0: little video game music today as we select the best video game ever. You can still contribute to the votes. We'll have the answer for you at the end of the show. We're counting them. 519-643-2222. Pac-Man and Pong have kind of led the way. A couple others to get you up to date on. Best video game I played at the arcade, Crazy Climber. That one I do not know. Crazy Climber. And another one from the arcade, Kay says Joust. Joust. And there's also a fishing game that has been described by another text. It says, I don't know the exact name of the fishing game, but it would yell out, come on. Anybody know? Anybody help us out with that one? It's now in the running. It has a vote. 519-643-2222. As we continue to move along, just got some information. If we look at globalnews.ca, we've got information on the Gordie Howe Bridge. This just broke, and it says it's set to open by late July after the delay. So you can check that out at globalnews.ca. So the Gordie Howe Bridge will open, if all holds, late July. There, of course, has been some controversy as to who's collecting the fares, because originally the agreement was Canada would collect fares on the Gordie Howe Bridge until it was paid for, because Canada paid for the creation of this, and then they would have a revenue share. Well, according to Global News reporting and the Associated Press, we have seen U.S. and Canadian officials reach an agreement to resolve that dispute and delay the opening. That's good news. That's good news on a Friday. We always like good news on a Friday. We've got an opportunity for you to win $100 in Lotto Max tickets. Let's open the phone lines just a little bit earlier today because we've got a couple of things we're going to do this half hour. One is talk with Cleveland Brownlee. One is head to Ilderton, where they are preparing for their Ilderton 150 celebrations this weekend. London's celebrating a 200th. Ilderton celebrating a 150th. So we'll head there in just a little bit. So we'll open the phone lines, let's say 521 and 00 seconds. 521 and 00 seconds. And that way, if you're listening in on the iHeartRadio app, you can be part of this as well. You can take that wherever you go, and you can find all of our stations, FM 96, Country 104, 103.1 Fresh Radio, and 980 CFPL. 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
0: 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Today, we go to Arab, Alabama, and we find Brad. Brad was wanted. He had a couple of warrants apparently out for him, and somebody showed up at his door, a police officer, it looks like, and Brad ran out the back door. Police continued to pursue Brad. Out his back door was a farmer's field. Brad decided to hide in the farmer's field. There are cows there. I don't know. Is it calf having time? Because there were cows in the pasture, and there was apparently a very protective bull also in the pasture. Brad was chased and cornered by a tree by the bull, making him very easy to arrest from there. Brad, you are the latest star of Crime Floppers.
1: Crime Floppers.
0: Got another text, Galaga. Oh, now we're getting into the arcade stuff. 519-643-2222 to add your video game. Here comes another one, Space Invaders. And this says, played that at Shazam's Pinball across from Beale. That's outstanding. We should kind of do the next stage of this conversation and go back to the best arcades that existed in London, Ontario. So Shazam's pinball, which was across from Beale. And think about it, a quarter each and every time. But you'd pay for it. And then you get the people who are really good at things. They could play for like an hour and only use the one quarter, because it wasn't like you had to keep playing until you lost lives. Could you imagine arcades today? That would be on a minute limit. Yeah, you play for 15 minutes. You want to keep playing? You want to try keep going for your high score? That'll be another loony. That'll be another $6. The people who handle parking would be all over video games now. It would cost way too much to play video games. It also would probably cost more than a quarter to even start. This is London Live on 980 CFPL.
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0: Mike Tyson's Punch-Out. That is not the theme for it, but Mike Tyson's Punch-Out. That's a great one. And I think it still lives on today. You see it in different places. Mike Tyson's Punch-Out. Not living on in the same way that some games have lived on. And all of this, we're looking for the best video game ever, comes from the fact that TennoCon 2026, which is a convention that honors Warframe, a video game created by Digital Extreme here in London. People have come from around the world to London, Ontario, to take part in TennoCon. 519-643-2222. Phone lines are now open, and we've got $100 to give away in Lotto Max tickets just to get your weekend started. The sky is clearing. It looks like the lights are working again on Wonderland at Beaverbrook. Could this get any better? Let's pull out the randomizer and find ourselves a number that we will match to a phone line. And if you have not won in the last 30 days with Chorus Radio, so 980 CFPL, Country 104, 103.1 Fresh Radio, or FM 96, you are eligible to win right here and right now. Crack staff, please hit that button.

0: two. Caller two. 519-643-2222. 1, 2. Matt, congratulations. You're caller number two.
1: Let's go, Stubbsy.
0: There we go. You have won $100 in Lotto Max tickets, and we'll put you on hold. We'll get some information from you, and we'll get those tickets to you.
1: Thank you, sir. Have a good weekend.
0: All right, you too. Take care. 519-643-2222. If you're ever looking to get in touch with us, or if you still want to vote on our video game, I guess it's an award that didn't exist before today, on our video game award. So best video game ever. This says not a video game, but air hockey and foosball. Yes. And rod hockey or table hockey. Yeah, that too. And if you want to get a great table hockey game, I know there are some neat ones now, but if you can ever find one that was from like the 1960s where the corners were rounded with the little defenseman and the little rod, because you didn't have to have much rod because the guy didn't go very far. He just kind of went back and forth in his own zone. So he had a little rod. You could get a lot of torque in your shot. You could wing things. If it went off the playing surface and it hit your opponent, it stung. 519-643-2222. Lots happening this weekend. Got Contra, got Double Dragon, got Blades of Steel coming in. We got lots of great votes coming in. Let's talk now about Ilderton's 150th celebration. Sunfest is on this weekend, and if you finish up at Victoria Park and drive north, you're going to run into Ilderton's celebration. Here is Mallory Stacy on when everything is beginning.
2: Weekend.
0: Ooh, this is good.
2: I know. It's so exciting. We're kicking it off tonight with Jade Eagleson as our headliner. We've got Genevieve Fisher returning to the Ilderton Fairgrounds. She was here before as a child in our talent show, and she is coming back to perform tonight. And then we have Max Smith from Stratford coming down to open us up.
0: Good.
2: Then for the rest of the weekend, we have free admission onto the ground. We've got a double feature family movie night. We've got bingo. We've got bouncy castles. We've got touch a truck. We've got Remax here with the hot air balloon. We have so much happening all weekend.
0: And if we talk about Ilderton, for anyone who hasn't lived there, doesn't know the community maybe as well as they should, how would you describe what it's like to be in Ilderton, to live in Ilderton?
2: Oh, man, it's so hard. We are an amazing, tight-knit community that just supports one another. And if there's a reason to celebrate and party, our whole entire community is here to do that.
0: That is maybe the best description of any community anywhere ever. That's amazing.
2: Oh, good. I'm glad I could do us justice.
0: Yes. Well, Mallory, we won't hold you too long because I know you've got all kinds of things to do to continue to get set up. But gates open tonight when?
2: Gates open at 6 p.m. Max is taking the stage at 7 p.m.
0: Okay. And if somebody was interested in more information, what's the best thing to do?
2: Yes. So if you head on over to any of our social media pages, you can go to the Ilderton Fair page, the Ilderton Agricultural Society page, or the Ilderton 150 page. You've got our ticket info. You have the schedule for the weekend. We also have the Yap app. And if you download that, we're in there.
0: Great. Well, enjoy Ilderton 150, Mallory. Thanks so much for this.
2: Thank you. You have a great day.
0: That is Mallory Stacy. Ilderton 150, London celebrating a 200th, and Ilderton at one. I love there's round numbers this year. Where are all these coming from? But it worked out well. Also tonight, as we look around at a few things that are happening, we mentioned Sunfest, but now that the sun has come out, an evening at the ballpark, ooh, that sounds good. Cleveland Brownlee is, of course, a longtime member of the London Majors, who currently sit in first place in the Canadian Baseball League standings, a game ahead of Welland, a game ahead of Barrie, and London will be home to the Guelph Royals tonight. That's a 7:05 first pitch. Here is Cleveland Brownlee on how things are feeling around the team right now.
3: You know what? It is, I would say it's a blessing. You know, the first year of actual pro ball being labeled as a pro team here in London, Ontario, with the London Majors, best organization there is, hey, it's a great feeling. We're in first place right now. It is a great feeling.
0: Not only are you in first place, as All-Star festivities get set to go for the first time ever as the Canadian Baseball League, there are nine members of your team, nine teammates, heading to the All-Star festivities. How about that?
3: You know what? You can't ask for anything better than that. Especially, like you said, the first year of it, you can't ask for anything better. You got nine guys going. They've all been competing, and they made that top spot. That's amazing.
0: You've got players who are returning. Starling Joseph's name is very well known in London. Who maybe of some of the new guys has really impressed you?
3: You know what? I would say our shortstop, Escoda. You know what? That guy is phenomenal. One of the best shortstops I've ever seen play the game. I think right now he's actually leading the league in hits and in home runs. So you usually don't find a shortstop that has that much power that can lead the league in hits, home runs, and the guy's just phenomenal. He's a great guy to be around on and off the field, and you know what? He's really stood out to me the most.
0: He is hitting 410 right now. 410!
3: Yeah, that's crazy. You know what? Those are real power numbers there. Like I say, it's not just a small slap hitting 410. That's a powerful 410 he's hitting. And you don't ask for anything better out of shortstop.
0: And that's it. Sometimes shortstops will be one of the smaller guys on the field. He's 6 foot. He's 211. So he's got some of that power bat to him.
3: You know what? He does. He's a great kid. He works hard in BP. You know, some kids, they come there and they're like me. We swing for the fences. We want to see how many balls we can put in the tens. You know what? He works on his craft and he takes it serious when he steps in that box. And it's showing on the field. It's relayed to the game.
0: I love that you talk like that, putting balls into the Thames. You've done it.
3: Yeah, you know what? This has been a real dry month. So Roop said that, you know, the Thames Valley Water Authority, they called and said, we need to raise that river, so let's get Cleveland back on that field so we can, get that water built up. So, yeah.
0: Cleveland Brownlee joining us from the London Majors. Majors in action tonight, 7:05 against the Guelph Royals. What do you look to try and continue what you are doing? Because right now, this team is sitting in a tight race, but at the top of the standings, a game up on Barrie, a game up on Welland, two up on Hamilton, and three up on Guelph, who you face tonight. How do you keep this role going?
3: You know what? The guys are having fun. That is the best thing I will say. The guys are having fun. They enjoy being together. They're out there every day on the field working hard. And, you know, a guy like me, I've been there. I've done it all, seen it all. So I just want to bring that extra support for them. You know, I come out there, I throw batting practice to them, hit fun goals. You know, if I get in the game, I get in the game. But I'm that guy that's the team player. I want to see everybody succeed, get out there, have some fun. And we just keep everybody in the best spirits, and we keep striving to do better each time we're on a hit field.
0: Look forward to it. What does Guelph bring tonight?
3: You know what? I don't know what they bring. They just bring a long roll down the 401. They drive all the way to London to play the best team in the league. So we don't even look and see what they bring, Mike. We just say what we're going to bring. And you know what? We're going to bring that major spirit on the field tonight, and it's going to carry us.
0: We'll look forward to it. 7:05, first pitch at Labatt Park. Cleveland, all the best. Thanks for spending some time with us.
3: Hey, Mike, thank you, like always.
0: Cleveland Brownlee of the London Majors. 7:05 start time tonight. Guelph making that trip down the 401. And you can be at Labatt Park. And the weather that's out there right now, let's hope this holds. We'll hear from John Wilson a little later on this half hour. Up next, we've got our big three. This is London Live on 980 CFPL.
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0: Right around the start of the 2000s, video games began to look at bands and say, hey, can we use you? Can we use your song? So that was MLB 2005. Oh, sorry, MVP Baseball. I was going to say, was that the show? No, MVP Baseball 2005. This is London Live 2026, and we are taking your votes, and we'll count them up for best video game ever, and we'll have that before we close out this half hour. 519-643-2222. Did get one that looked at, I'm going to have to go back on this. We had Contra, Double Dragon. Yeah, we had that. What else? Blades of Steel, we mentioned. Okay, there is another one that, if I can find it, we can talk a little bit about more arcades in London. Another one has come in for Missile Command. I'll find that in just a minute. Let's dig in to our big three. Story number one broke this afternoon. Got a text saying that this is only coming at the right time because texter got back from Tennessee. The Huron Church Road that goes to the Ambassador Bridge, bumper to bumper, coming off the bridge. Unbelievable. The Gordie Howe Bridge cannot open soon enough. There has been certainly some disagreement on where fares are going to go. Originally, it was thought they would go to Canada because Canada paid for the building of the bridge, and it's what, about $6 billion? And then, well, now they've done a deal. U.S. and Canadian officials have reached an agreement, according to the Associated Press, and that means that we should have a late July opening. And we're already in July, so it shouldn't be all that long a wait from now. Story number two, little heads up from our good buddy Carmi Levy, tech journalist. Here is Carmi on a feature that Apple users may think is doing something but isn't necessarily doing that thing. It's called Hide My Email.
1: Hide My Email is really simple. Everyone has an app. If you use an Apple product, you have an Apple ID, and that's attached to one specific email address. But maybe you don't want to share that email address. Maybe you're signing up for things. You don't want to be spammed by sharing that with complete strangers. So you would use Hide My Email to create aliases, new email addresses that could be completely anonymous, not tied back to you. And they're almost like throwaway email addresses. Can make a bunch of them on that same Apple ID. Well, a researcher, his name is Tyler Murphy. He co-founded a platform called Easy Opt-Outs. He discovered last year, so June 2025, he discovered that it was pretty easy to reverse engineer Hide My Email to actually find the original email account to which it's attached. He advised Apple. Apple confirmed that they got his report, but they didn't update him on it. He advised them a number of times since then, and he continues to test it, and now he says it's still a problem, and Apple hasn't resolved it. So what's probably is A, the anonymous feature isn't quite anonymous. Part B is that Apple knew about it, has known about it for a year, and still hasn't resolved it. It's still a problem, and people are using it thinking they're safe when they're not.
0: See, that's not good. If you know about something and you have not fixed it, you're a company that can fix things. You're Apple. Fix the thing. Shouldn't be that hard. Okay, story number three. This is heading into a weekend. Ross Johnston was on Global News this week. And Ross does a great job in putting together recipes and things. Have you ever tried to make chicken wings at home? And yeah, they can be pretty good. But how do you get them to be really, really crispy without a deep fryer, if that's the way you like them? Here is Ross Johnston with a tip that might just make it possible to make delicious, crispy chicken wings at home.
2: I've got two different seasonings. We're going to use a barbecue seasoning today. But if at home you don't have a barbecue rub sitting around, you can use a little bit of salt, pepper, garlic powder, equal parts. But there's a secret ingredient on this table, a little bit of baking powder.
3: Baking powder.
2: We're going to do half and half of my barbecue seasoning, a little bit of baking powder. I'm just going to give it a rough mix. Don't try to get it everywhere.
4: There and what go. Does that do? It just adheres better to the chicken?
2: Yeah, what we're going to do is, not even adheres to the chicken, the salts are going to draw the moisture out, and the baking powder is going to dry that skin right
5: okay.
2: out. And what we want that to do, that was about 2 tablespoons of each. You want to zip that up and give it a good shake. We want to do this the night before. The baking powder is going to have an effect with the chicken skins itself, it's going to help dry it out. So I'm going to come around the other side here. I've never been on this side in a segment before. Let's take this bunny and dump them on the tray here. This has got a rack in it, elevated in a pan. You can do this on a cookie sheet or anything like that. Just dump it right in there. We want to take this into the fridge and lay them out, space.
3: Yeah.
2: We're going to leave this in the fridge overnight, a minimum of 8 hours uncovered. There's going to be a reaction with that baking powder in the skin, and it's going to end up, when we put it on the grill, it's going to dry it right out and crisp right up.
0: See? Dry out, crisp up. Ross Johnson with some chicken wing tips, just in case that's on your menu this weekend. Earlier today, second quarterfinal of the World Cup of Soccer came and went. If you PVR'd it, we're about to give the score. Spain scored in the 88th minute and ended up winning by a score of 2-1. So Spain advances at the World Cup. So Spain is through. France is through. They were two of the favorites. Can England join them? They will take on Norway tomorrow, and that will be a 5 o'clock start. Argentina and Switzerland will play at 9 o'clock. France and Spain are now paired off in one of the semifinals, and that will happen on Tuesday at 3 p.m. Second semifinal is Wednesday at 3, and then you've got a Saturday third-place match at 5, and then the World Cup final in 2026 is at 3 p.m. on Sunday, and that will take place at East Rutherford in the New York Giants-New York Jets Stadium. 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
10: Big heat's coming back next week. For now, it's a little bit cooler than it's been, but it's really humid, as a stalled cold front to the south of us is still close enough not to allow drier air in here just yet. Mix of sun and cloud, there's still a chance of a shower, a thundershower popping up here this evening, and fog patches overnight with this, with a low of 17. Now, the humidity has been high, the mid-30s on the Humidex today. Tomorrow, with drier air, fog patches early and mostly sunny, 28, but the Humidex only 31. So that's a little bit drier. 29 Sunday, 31 Monday, 33 Tuesday. All sunny and dry. Here comes the big heat. Tonight's low 17.
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3: 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Abode Home Comfort. 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If not, you will.

0: This is London Live. My name is Mike Stubbs. We've got Blue Jays baseball for you tonight. The Jays are starting a series in a city that most people love when they go there because the weather's great. There's a lot to do. It is San Diego, California. San Diego, California. Home site of Anchorman. I don't think it was the site of Anchorman 2, was it? Hard to say. I'm not sure. Love Anchorman 2, though. If you are actually interested in journalism, that is something that has really gone, and this will sound strange, but Anchorman 2 has actually gone very deep in some of the journalism secrets. There are all kinds of little things that if you've worked in a newsroom, you'll look and go, I get what they're making fun of there. It didn't go over very well or as well with mass audiences, not like Anchorman did. We have been talking video games. Get your votes in. We don't have much time left on this. We will announce our best video game of all time by your votes because there is a Warframe convention that is taking place in London this weekend. And so we thought, what a great time to do this. So earlier in the show, we already had essentially an award given out because with Family Farm and Farmville, we had most consuming video game. Lifetime Achievement Award to Pinball, because that received some votes earlier. But we've tabulated all of the votes, and we'll have that in just a little bit. If you are not playing video games this weekend, and you're actually out and walking around, if you choose to go to St. Thomas and walk around some of the trails, there's something unique there that you can find, you can use, and what you are using can help out immensely. Cody Montgomery is the manager of Parks and Forestry for the city of St. Thomas. Here is Cody on a place where you can take a picture and help to keep habitats healthy on trails in St. Thomas. And Cody takes us back to how all of this came about.
1: Yeah, so over the wintertime, one of our staff members is very environmentally focused here at the Parks Department. That's not uncommon for our staff. She came to me with an idea that she had found online called Chronolog. So it's a very simple installation that's just a plastic mount on a post, and you set your cell phone on it. You snap a photo of the location where the Chronolog is installed, and you upload that to a cloud website called Chronolog, where you can view those photos season over season, year over year. So the more people we have out in our park systems along these busy trails that they're located, more people taking photos, the more data we can have. And it's just kind of a fun community engagement citizen science project.
0: This is wild. This is great. If we're to think about it from our perspective, so let's say that somebody is on a trail in the St. Thomas area, and we'll get to the locations where this exists in just a moment, but you're on a trail, you see this post, you put your phone up, you take a picture, you upload it, and then that becomes data for you in what way? How would you want to use that?
1: Yeah, so it's just you're taking that photo in that moment in time. So if it's we had ours installed in mid-April before all the leaves budded out and all the green growth started. So now you take a picture there, you take a picture today, it's very different. So you're seeing those changes tracking those changes over time. And especially down where we have one of our locations at Waterworks Park, it's at the Lily Ponds, and we have some bank erosion there due to muskrat activity and just general year-over-year bank erosion. So more photos we take each year, the more we can track that as well.
0: We are talking right now with Cody Montgomery, and Cody is the manager of Parks and Forestry with the city of St. Thomas. And we're talking about something that they have just fairly recently started so that we can see how different things are progressing. So, Cody, there are how many spots in St. Thomas right now where this exists?
1: So right now we have two spots, one at Waterworks Park near the Lily Ponds that has the little islands with the bridges connecting them, and the other one's at Lake Margaret. It's on the south side of Lake Margaret. It's called the Turtle Pond area, and if anyone's familiar with the area, there's an active osprey nest there. It's right around that area.
0: And you get pictures, and obviously you're going to be able to see changes in things. Could this help out in the way that if something's going wrong,

0: if you have an invasive species, that kind of thing? Could that show up?
1: Absolutely, yes. Particularly down in the Lake Margaret area, it's a very sensitive ecosystem. It's a rehabilitated rock quarry, so we're really trying to promote good biodiversity there. So anything comes up in the water there would certainly be visible year over year in those photos.
0: And the more photos, the better for you.
1: Absolutely, yeah. And it's just a fun, like I said, a fun citizen science project. People can kind of engage with the park system. They take their photo. They can jump on the website that's listed on the sign, see their photo there and what the part of progression their photo is. And it just kind of preserves their memories as well.
0: What kind of response have you received so far?
1: So far, overwhelmingly positive. We brought it forward to just as information to our council. They were all, everyone was on board, including Mayor Preston, and we've gotten lots of good feedback from the public. Right now, I think the Turtle Pond chronologue is sitting at 66, 70 photos from about 40 unique participants, and it's similar numbers, slightly less at Waterworks, but it's those unique participants that is an interesting number.
0: Cody Montgomery, manager of Parks and Forestry with the City of St. Thomas. As we talk about, as Cody says, a science project that involves anyone and everyone who might be walking the trails at Waterworks Park or walking the trails around Lake Margaret. And we're on the lookout for what? I guess we have to visualize that if anybody happens to be in those areas. You mentioned there's a post. Is there a sign on the post?
1: Yeah, so there's a post. Keep your eye out for, because we may end up putting some more directional signs to get the locations more clearly visible. But keep an eye out when you're on the trails. It's a post. It's got a 12 by 18 sign on it that clearly says chronologue. It's got a little QR code that takes you to upload the pictures to the website, and it's very simple.
0: And you just put your phone level with that, or how can we make sure that, because we want to be scientific here, how can we make sure we're delivering the kind of picture you need?
1: Yeah, for sure. So the actual mount is just a 3D printed plastic mount. So you slide your phone, your cell phone, right into the corner of that mount, and it makes the photo taking process quite repetitive, quite easy.
0: Okay. And are you looking for a landscape photo or a straight up and down photo?
1: So how the mount is oriented, it would pretty consistently be a landscape.
0: And that gives you all kinds of picture and all kinds of information, and we'll see where this goes. If this takes off, could you put this in other places? Are there other spots that you might like to look at in the St. Thomas area?
1: Absolutely, yeah. We've got some large areas that we're naturalizing to create habitat that's been lost in the past, like long grass prairies, wildflower meadows. It's a 2 to 3 year process for those to grow up, and you get mow them down and they grow back up. A chronologue there would be an excellent spot to track those changes over time. But there's lots of spaces, beautiful spaces around our parklands in St. Thomas that we can look to add more in the future.
0: All from somebody walking into the office and saying, I have an idea. See, never be afraid to go to your boss and say, I have an idea. It can turn into something incredible. Cody, thanks so much for describing this for us. Really appreciate the time.
1: No problem, Mike. Anytime.
0: Cody Montgomery, manager of Parks and Forestry for the City of St. Thomas. How cool is that? You can go, you put your phone down on a stand. It's pretty easy to find. You take a picture, you upload it, and next thing you know, you are helping them to see how that ecosystem is progressing. I hope that shows up in different places. So that's in St. Thomas. Maybe it shows up on some of our trails as well. Before we close out, we've got to finish out best video game ever. So the crack staff has added everything up. And where do we sit? We have a tie. Okay. And this is basically the tie that's been going throughout the show. This is really anticlimactic. Normally we should have the envelope and we open it up and then we see who the winner is, right? Well, yeah, you're right. Okay. They say statistically we have a tie, and it apparently can't be broken now unless somebody gets a text in. Okay, all right. Then the tie, if we are to go to best video game ever, this is in honor, of course, of Warframe having their convention here in London right now as part of TennoCon 2026. London Live's first ever best video game ever award goes to the combination of Pac-Man and Pong. And this was there from the beginning, and it really didn't change throughout the rest of the show. We are going to take a break. This is 980 CFPL.
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15: Good evening at 6 o'clock from the 980 CFPL newsroom. I'm Mike Hodges. There'll be no shortage of things to do this weekend in London. Sunfest and Tenacon are among the attractions happening over the next few days as the summer festival season is in full swing. The gaming convention celebrates the video game Warframe, which was created by London's Digital Extremes in 2013. The popular game has a reported 70 million players worldwide, and the convention this weekend has sold 4,000 tickets, with events taking place at three places, including the RBC Place Convention Center and Canada Life Place. Meantime, in nearby Victoria Park, Sunfest is already underway following the kickoff yesterday. The popular festival is celebrating its 32nd year and boasts its largest lineup to date, with more than 50 national and international performers hitting the stage on the weekend. Organizer Mercedes Kasha tells 980 CFPL about a new feature.
16: It's all about, you know, making sure that everything's going to be running on time. We also have a new app that people can go to our website, sunfest.on.ca, to check out all the lineup, make their own schedule, and fly their way down to Victoria Park.
15: Over 200 food and craft vendors are also set up in the park, and admission is free. Both events are expected to attract over 100,000 people to the city's downtown core, and the weather is cooperating too. Mostly sunny skies on tap for tomorrow and Sunday, with highs of 28 degrees. The local jobless rate dipped last month, but the drop is being attributed to more people exiting the labor force. This morning, Stats Canada reported the London St. Thomas unemployment rate fell to 8.2% in June, down 0.5% from the previous month. According to the latest figures, 2,000 people left the labor force and 500 jobs were actually lost last month. London has lost 9,000 jobs since the start of this year. Nationally, it's a better start to the youth summer jobs market, as it helped the economy record steady employment gains in June. StatsCan says youth aged 15 to 24 added 33,000 jobs last month, mostly in part-time work. The national unemployment rate dropped a tenth of a point to 6.5% as a result. A trustee with the Thames Valley District School Board is speaking out about the Ford government's education plan amid fresh concerns over the board's budget deficit. Despite being placed under the direct supervision of the Ford government last year, it is projecting a $22 million deficit for the upcoming school year. Trustee Sherry Moore tells 980 CFPL it's clear provincial funding is not keeping pace with expenses.
17: We were concerned before supervision as well, and the narrative at that point was that supervision was going to fix this, that that's why they needed to be bringing in a supervisor and removing the trustees, was because financial mismanagement. And we kept saying that you could undo any decision that we had made financially. And the reality is there's not enough money there.
15: The projected budget deficit is more than double last year's, despite another round of cost cutting. And at the FIFA World Cup, Spain will take on France in the semifinals. The Spanish defeated the Belgians 2-1 this afternoon to advance to the next round. In tomorrow's quarterfinals, England will play Norway, and in the nightcap, Argentina will take on Switzerland. And let's get you back to London Live with Mike Stubbs here on 980 CFPL.
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0: This is London Live. My name is Mike Stubbs. So the national unemployment rate down to 6.5%. In London, we're still higher than that, but we have had people leave the workforce. What about the manufacturing sector? Because southwestern Ontario is built historically largely on the manufacturing sector. And I know we still have that burgeoning tech sector. And the idea that we've got so many people here for a video game convention, which was created by Digital Extreme, that's fantastic. I mean, that shows the growth in other sectors. But manufacturing is still big. And we've got a lot of people who are highly skilled in manufacturing. And there is a lot of uncertainty as to what is going on. So we wanted to get some thoughts on where we sit and the impact that tariffs are having and how companies are dealing with that. So we sat down with Jason Bates. And Jason is the chair of the London Region Manufacturing Council. So he's got a real good snapshot of what is happening locally because he's able to sit down and talk with people locally. And Jason is also part of the Excellence in Manufacturing Consortium. Here is Jason on how he feels manufacturing is doing right now.
1: Yeah, I mean, I'll speak specifically to manufacturing. Mike, thanks for having me on. I am not seeing mass layoffs in the manufacturing sector by any means. Are some plants maybe, you know, cutting a couple jobs here and there? Sure, but there's other plants hiring a couple jobs here and there as well. So I think right now it's holding its own pretty good regionally.
0: Okay, well, that is encouraging because we have the anniversaries of different tariffs being put in place right now. How do you feel the sector has dealt with that in the last year?
1: I think manufacturing is a very adaptable sector. They're very good at what they do, so I think they've dealt with it very well. Certainly, some sectors within the manufacturing sector are affected more than others. We can say steel, aluminum, perhaps aspects of automotive, but still most items are still tariff free going over the border.
0: And so that's something else that I think we are trying to get an understanding of, where some parts of the manufacturing sector will see those tariffs apply, others will not. Is there a way to maybe summarize how many are dealing with tariffs and how many are not?
1: Good question. It's really hard. I think, right now, certainly shipping to the United States is much more complicated than it used to be. So having a good customs broker is really important to navigate that and the changes and everything like that happens so quickly. So yeah, there is certain sectors within manufacturing as a whole that are affected more. It's not right across the board. It's not everybody that is getting tariffs, but a lot of them are dealing it with it one way or another. The 232 tariffs made things more interesting, where it could have just been a specific part of a component. Now it's the whole part of what they build. Again, steel, aluminum, assembled vehicles are affected more than others.
0: The 232, help us to understand what that is.
1: 232, so basically in a nutshell, it could have been just one part of the component that was tariff. Maybe say they were making a part with 10 different pieces of whatever XYZ on it, and it used to be just one part. Now it's the whole part.
0: Gotcha. Okay. Jason Bates joining us. Jason is the chair of the London Region Manufacturing Council and also part of the Excellence in Manufacturing Consortium. Ontario, and certainly southwestern Ontario, has relied on manufacturing in such a big way for so long. How do you feel we're doing in this area right now in that way? How stable do things feel?
1: It does throw a wrench in things. It does make it more challenging. It does make maybe large investments. They'll put those off a little bit. Business don't like uncertainty, and then certainly there is uncertainty. But overall, they've been holding up very well. I do plant tours and other in-person activities monthly, and I always go around the table, who you are, where you're from, how's business, and the vast majority of them are holding their own, doing okay. Some are looking to grow. Some are standing firm, just continuing on at the same level. And there's certainly a few that have been affected more than others. But overall, I think they're holding their own very good.
0: Jason, the fact that we have that history in this area, is that attractive to businesses to either stay or look at coming here?
1: We have the workforce, certainly. We have a ton of supports within the region in and around manufacturing that are helpful. We're diverse here in the London region and more than other parts of Southern Ontario. We're not all automotive. Certainly, we have automotive, but we have food and bev. We have defense, which is an exciting sector right now. We have the mining industry, which some local manufacturers are tapping into. So there's a lot of good things happening.
2: When you look at defense specifically, we have seen this week the idea that we would see a Canadian company maybe selected over others. How do you interpret that when you hear things like that from the federal government? Is that a massive positive? Is it an okay positive? Does it sound like a political line? Where would you put that?
1: It would certainly be a positive. We have a huge node of defense manufacturers, OEMs, and suppliers in that supply chain in this region. So any more of that work that stays in Canada is certainly a positive.
2: What do you think can be done to enhance things even more? What would you look to?
1: I think manufacturers are very adaptable, and I think a lot of them are doing that, looking at diversifying, looking at different customer bases and different things to go. We have, I won't say a name, but we have a wonderful plant here in town that was 100% automotive. And in the past, year and a half, they've gotten some work in mining, and they've gotten some work, stamping parts for appliances. Their volumes are a bit lower than they were before, but their profit margins are up. So ideas like that, looking at new markets, looking at how they could adapt. We have the skills here. We have the equipment here. We have the know-how here. So the industry has gotten through things like this before, bumps and bruises, recessions, ups and downs, and we've always come out on the other end. So I am confident that is going to happen with this too, and I'm confident we'll come to some sort of agreement with our American friends on trade that's mutually beneficial.
2: We're talking with Jason Bates, chair of the London Region Manufacturing Council and also part of Excellence in Manufacturing Consortium. I guess just one more thing, and that is, if we have gone through this, sometimes you go through harder times, you go through challenging times. If there is an out, if we're in some kind of tunnel and that light gets closer and we actually get out of the tunnel, could this be seen as something that strengthened the sector, or is this more just about surviving what's happening?
1: Surviving this will strengthen the sector. There is no doubt.
2: Okay. Well, I think we should leave it there, because that's a nice way to leave it and head into the weekend. Jason, really appreciate you having this conversation with us. Thank you.
1: Thank you, Mike, for having me. Have a good day.
2: That's Jason Bates. Jason is the chair of the London Region Manufacturing Council, and he's also part of Excellence in Manufacturing Consortium. And so he's looking at it and thinking, look, I'm not seeing massive layoffs. Yes, there are obviously uncertainties, and it isn't a time that we're going to look at and say, hey, can we copy and paste this? Can we do this again? Yeah, let's do it. It's like a roller coaster. It's fun. No one's going to talk like that once we get through this, because ultimately we will. Ultimately, we get through things. And right now, we've got a U.S. administration that has slapped tariffs on anybody that they can slap tariffs on, it feels like. And companies have had to deal with that, figure out how they operate. Where does the tariff go in terms of, all right, well, if it costs us more to ship it here, who is going to end up paying that price? What does it do to our bottom line? We have had all of that over the last year. But as Jason looks at it, there's a lot of positive things. And that defense idea, if you look at NATO spending for the Canadian government, we are going to see more spending in things like defense, just because we are. And we are an area that has all kinds of experience that way. And you've got the federal government coming out this week saying, we're going to target Canadian companies here. That's a real bonus. And we have taken that look around and said, hey, let's make sure that we are dealing when we can with Canada. Now, is that going to happen everywhere? No, it's not. But at least that element has been brought into conversations. And we're a little bit more focused in on our home soil. That uncertainty is not going to go away. There's a good chance that there is not going to be an agreement between Canada and the United States for trade, and Mexico for trade, for a little while. Maybe we have to wait for a change in U.S. administration. Who knows? We'll see what midterms do in the United States. And that may go a long way to indicating what direction things are going in and maybe bringing some certainty. This is 980 CFPL.
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2: This is London Live. My name is Mike Stubbs. We are looking today for the greatest or best video game ever. Let's call it best video game ever. We'll give the London Live Award to the best video game ever, as decided by your votes. And they continue to come in at 519-643-2222 by phone or by text. Got a really cool story about Commodore 64s. So it started off with, how about Leisure Suit Larry and the Land of the Lounge Lizards? And that was a game that was supposed to be an adult-type game. And because it was easy to copy any game, really, back in the Commodore 64 times, that thing spread through all kinds of people who probably shouldn't have had the game. But that's where this conversation started. And the texter says, I used to sell and fix Commodore 64s. They used to melt their memory chips. And it said that a text continues saying, our high-tech way in those days, this is the best, our high-tech way in those days to check for a defective RAM or check for defective RAM was to open the case, turn on the power, and put your finger on one chip at a time. If you burnt your finger, you had found the bad chip. Used to fix between 5 and 10 a month, which actually works out great because chances are you have between 5 and 10 fingers. I don't know. You fix enough chips, maybe you don't have all 10, but that would work out. And then you'd have the rest of the month to heal them. This is London Live. There were big lineups this morning, so we had to go and find out what was going on. And it didn't take very long until we discovered exactly what was going on. It's called Tennacon 2026, and it officially does kick off this weekend. So today, tomorrow. And what it does is it brings Warframe players back to the place where Warframe was created. And we've learned this because we actually went down from our building's perch here at City Center and found some people in town for this particular event. So let's take you to that conversation so that if you were driving around anywhere near downtown London and went, what is going on? What is being given away that is free? Because that's what it looked like. It looked like people were... Is free booze a thing this weekend? It was that big. The answer, no. No, it's not free anything. But here is what Warframe and this weekend's convention is all about as we take you back to our conversation with a couple of people who have come a long way to take part.
7: My name is Blake Mitchell.
2: Okay, Blake, where are you from?
7: I'm from Indianapolis, Indiana.
2: This is so wild, and you're in London, Ontario. Yeah. So this is how big this is.
7: Oh, yeah, this goes worldwide. There's people from all over the world, like Japan, Australia, all coming here.
2: And it's a convention, but are you here to play? Are you here to chat? What are you here to do?
7: So it's 2 days. The first day is all like just buying stuff, going through, make sure you get all the merch stuff you want, appreciate there's art from the community and all that. And then the next day, tomorrow, Saturday, is going to be all about like information. We're going to show up behind the scenes stuff, go through all the development of that, and show us what's coming out later this year and next year.
2: Okay, like take us through Warframe. So there's Warcraft. There are other things that start with war. Are they related in any way?
7: Not specifically to Warcraft, but effectively you are a space ninja robot suit, and you're making your way through our entire galaxy, our solar system, and you're just trying to figure out what's going on.
2: So are you encountering things that you have to fight? Are you kind of going around picking up different things that will help you get to other places?
7: Yeah, so you start real small. You get like collectible cards to suit up all your stuff. You power up throughout all the stuff. You fight like 4 or 5 different factions of enemies that are like aliens and robots and all that stuff.
2: And so people in the game, it's not just computer generated. Is everybody in the game somebody else?
7: Not everybody. So enemies that you fight are AI controlled. So they are computer, but you can team up with anybody across the world on any system like Switch and mobile and computer, all that stuff. You can team up with anybody and you can just go and slaughter hordes.
8: Hi, I'll say my name. I'm Zoe Jaspers. I'm not from Indianapolis. I'm from Wenatchee, Washington.
2: That's even further away.
8: Yeah. But another cool thing that is cool is there are spaces in the game called relays. And so those are spaces where there will be most folks that are there are other players. And there's things where you can dress up your character. And so that's a space where people will go and kind of show off their fashion. And there's different ways that people show off and interact with it. And there'll be like little store places there that's kind of draw people there to interact. But you'll go and you'll see, you know, anywhere from dozens to, honestly, sometimes it can get to like close to 100 folks like in one, and it gets really busy depending on time of day and where you're at. But yeah, so there's like all different ways and different ways to see other players.
2: So when do you play this game? Is it just whenever you can? Is there a set time?
7: Whenever you want. It's available on every device, so you can just install it and play it at whatever. It's free, so.
2: But it's not like, hey, 8 o'clock, I gotta jump into the world because this is happening.
7: Nope. There's some time-gated stuff, but it's usually, like, rotating 2 hours. Like, it's, okay, I'll take a break. Whenever it comes back, I'll do it.
2: Like, how much time would you say you would spend playing this game? I don't know. We won't say per week. Can I say per day?
7: I got bad news for you. So,
10: yeah, I'm
7: the gamer in chat. So I have about 10,000 hours in the game.
2: And when did you start playing the game?
7: I started playing the game 12 years ago.
2: Okay, well, hey, that's less than 1,000 hours a year.
7: Yeah.
2: I might have thought it would even be more.
7: I started off, like, I started, and then there was like a 1 to 2 year break where it just didn't click. And then I came back and I was like, oh, this is actually kind of neat. So, yeah.
2: And what is it that keeps everybody coming back? Tell us that.
7: There's constant kind of frequent updates. So every 2 or 3 months, like a quarter or so, there will be a big update that has like a story expansion to like tell you through the narrative of the game, because that's a big push for players, and a new like character to play, a new Warframe, the Space Ninja. So, yeah.
2: And are you meeting people who you've dealt with online who maybe you've never met in person before here in London?
8: I mean, yeah, that's kind of how this group came together, that we're here together, is most of us hadn't met in person before we came here this week. I think of the six of us, I think Blake and I are the only, or I had met Blake previous, but I had not met the other four folks in our group. We didn't meet through Warframe. I don't know. Did you meet anyone? I don't think you met anyone through Warframe, but like Blake and I, Warframe is one of the ways that we started to get to know each other. And it was a thing that he introduced me to, and that was how we spent our time getting to know each other over it. And lots of folks are getting to connect with folks and getting to see the art that everyone brings too, because folks dress up, they make costumes from the game. There's a whole art showcase that's just art, like paintings and digital drawings that folks have done, and getting to meet the artists in some of those cases and like getting to see folks posing with their own art was really cool.
2: Well, hey, this is wild because it really took over the downtown. You were in the line this morning.
7: Oh yeah. Oh yeah, for sure. We got a little special access because accessibility reasons, but yeah, it's pretty big line wrapped around the whole building.
2: Is this something that happens more than just now? Does it go to other cities?
7: It is yearly, and it's this city every year.
2: It's this city every year.
7: Yep. Yeah.
11: And headquarters is here.
2: The headquarters is here. Who knew? So where is the headquarters?
8: I'm not sure. The developer is Digital Extremes, and so their office headquarters is here in London.
2: That's amazing. Well, welcome to London. What do you think of the city so far?
7: Oh, it's beautiful. I love it.
2: All right. Well, welcome here. Have yourself a great weekend.
8: Yeah.
7: You too,
8: awesome.
7: Buddy.
8: Thank you.
2: In town for Warframe and in town for Tenacon 2026. So that's what is taking place if you do see a lineup, because there may be another one tomorrow as people line up to get in again. But Digital Extreme has done great things. We're talking about manufacturing being so big in this area. It has been historically, but we do have that burgeoning high-tech sector, and it's not even growing anymore. It's here. And this is one of the things that we can look to say, yeah, this is a worldwide played game. It is that popular. Bringing people, well, look from right there, from Wenatchee, Washington, home of the Wenatchee Wild of the WHL, and also from Indianapolis, home of the Indianapolis Colts of the National Football League. Pretty amazing. And that's why we have seen the commotion that we have. Please continue to vote for best video game ever in the spirit of Tenacon 2026. You can text us 519-643-2222, or you can give us a call, or you can email Mike at 980cfpl.ca. 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
1: 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Both of those ways are perfect to get a hold of Thielen at the firm. If you're having some work issues, don't go it alone, as they say. Get some help, or at least some advice anyway. Use those phone numbers. But we are live, as you know, here on a beautiful Monday night. Lots of phone lines are open for you to call in and ask your questions live. Even before you call Thielen after the show, you can do it now. And to do so, get on air with this man, pick up the phone, let's chat, let's get this happening. We're here for the half hour to answer questions, a very important half hour if you have a job and a career, which most of us do. So let's get that happening. 416-870-6400. In between that, a lot of topics to cover off over the half hour. Thielen wants to bust right into it, and a topical one, Thielen, to get us kicked off. I mean, this week, bearable, still nice, but last week, man, it was, you could take a deep breath and chip a tooth out there, man. It was humid and hot, not complaining, because I know where we're going to be in February, and that sucks, so I'll take this heat as much as I can get it. But how does it relate to the workplace and people working in these kind of conditions? What do you think?
2: So, you know, as everyone who lives in the GTA knows, and I mean, kind of the world in general, we're experiencing a heat wave. Temperature, I think, on Canada Day hit 36, plus the Humidex got it into the 40s. Mm. So, you know, for the person working inside in a wonderful air-conditioned office, it's not going to mean much, right? But for the people who work outside, whether it's construction, whether it's security, whether it's whatever, they have, you know, they have the right to be safe at work. And that's where this heat can, you know, play a role in whether or not it's actually safe to be working outside.
1: So I was going to say, so how do employers / employees deal with that?
2: So, I mean, the first thing is that the Ministry of Labor for provincially regulated Ontario, they have released guidance. Now, what's important is it's not law. So it's not like the employer has to do this, but they're guiding employers on, you know, when temperatures get this high, how do you manage the heat for your employees? Mm-hmm. You know, they recommend things like allowing employees to take longer, more frequent breaks, giving them shaded or air-conditioned areas in which to take those breaks, making sure water, you know, cold drinking water is available at all times at the employer's expense, and that, you know, they're encouraging their employees to work in addition to giving them whatever PPE is required. So, you know, if you think a construction worker, obviously hard hat, steel-toe boots, safety goggles, those are always required. But in situations like, you know, last week, this week, sunscreen, that's a form of PPE. Light, breathable, but still long sleeve shirts is a form of PPE. Mm-hmm. You know, anything like that are things that employers need to give to ensure that their employees are safe while they're working. And then, you know, beyond that, if they're touching metal that is now burn your fingertips off hot.
1: Yeah.
2: Give them gloves. Don't make them touch that piece of metal when it's this hot out. You can also adjust your hours throughout the workday. I know construction workers already start really early, but if it's that midday heat that's really killer, start earlier, start later in the day, avoid the midday heat. Are all things that the ministry has said, look, employers need to look at this. Look at this whenever it's hot out. They don't specify a certain degree or a certain temperature in which it's too hot and work has to stop. Instead, it's really, you know, a case-by-case, day-by-day basis that employers and employees need to stay vigilant of during heat waves.
1: You know, in the case of most of those things you mentioned, if an employee still feels, due to the heat, exhaustion, sunstroke, whatever it is outside especially, if they still feel like it's unsafe work, I mean, how far can they bend this?
2: So the first thing they need to do in a situation like that is flag it, right? And they should do that two ways. First, in speaking with whoever's in charge, whether it's a foreman, whether it's a manager, whether it's whatever their title, the person you're reporting to, report it to them that, look, you think it's unsafe, it's way too hot, and explain why, right? The other thing that's important in those situations is to follow up in writing. And writing doesn't have to be an email. It doesn't have to be a written letter. It can be a text message, but just something that, you know, contemporaneously says, hey, it's too hot out. And then propose a path forward. If it's, we need longer breaks, or we need cold water, or if it's just not working at all, The Occupational Health and Safety Act allows employees to refuse unsafe work. Now, people typically think of that in the context of, you know, they're asking me to climb this ladder that's way too high, or asking me to reach out this, you know, this window that's way too high and I'm not strapped in. That's unsafe work that employees are allowed to refuse. But working in these, you know, crazy hot, crazy humid conditions is equally unsafe, and equally they're allowed to refuse.
1: You know, it's interesting too, because I guess I was going to say, can, you know, an employee request to work from home where they might have better air conditioning? But generally the jobs you're talking about where heat's going to be a huge factor, they're not really work at home jobs, unless your office is an air conditioned, I guess, you know, it's old, an old building, then maybe I can guess you can go down that route. But if you're roofing, ain't doing that at home. You know what I mean?
2: Exactly. Right. Like, roofers have to be on the roof. Roofs are typically dark, or at least the ones where I grew up are typically darker shaded shingles. They attract heat, and you're using tar as part of it. Right. So it is, you know, working in these conditions is something that, you know, does need to be done, but it needs to be done safely. And ultimately, if it's unsafe and your employer isn't listening to your requests, or isn't, you know, seeing it the same way you are, you have the right to refuse that work and walk off the job site. And if it comes to that, you know, it's important you're keeping the, you're keeping some sort of evidence of, you know, one, that you reached out, two, that you followed up in writing, what the temperature was and why exactly you felt it was so safe, and what you maybe proposed to make it safer. Again, more water breaks, working in the shade, setting up, you know, some type of tent to cover the direct sunlight, anything like that. And then from that point, if you feel like you have to walk off the job site, contact a lawyer, and or, you know, contact the Ministry of Labor.
1: Speaking of contact lawyer, guys, always reach out to, over the course of this half hour. The phone lines are open if you want to chime in and ask your questions live here. That's why we do the show. How about the employer, Thielen? Can they retaliate? Because I know that's done, been done before. Yeah.
2: Right. So that's a great question. So under the Occupational Health and Safety Act, employers are prohibited from reprising. Now, a reprisal is a fancy legal term for retaliating. So no, employers can't retaliate. Now, just because the Occupational Health and Safety Act says that doesn't mean they don't, obviously. I'm not naive to that. But again, they're prohibited from doing that. And that includes things that, you know, you may not think. It's not just a termination. It's not just a warning letter. But it's also things like reducing your hours, messing with your shifts, giving you unfavorable time, declining your time off requests as a form of retaliation. These are all different things that can be retaliation that your employer is prohibited from doing. And what's important is that if you do end up going through the Ministry of Labor and filing that complaint, and if even if ultimately the Ministry of Labor says, you know what, we disagree, we think the work was safe, you were wrong in walking off the job site, your employer is still not allowed to punish you for it. It's not a matter of you have to be right and you have to bat a thousand. If you in good faith and you genuinely believe it is unsafe and you walk off the job site because of it, even if down the road the ministry says you were wrong to have done it, your employer still can't retaliate against you. They can't terminate you. They can't give you a warning. They can't do any of that stuff.
1: And again, document, even if there's a retaliation measure, document everything. Keep it with you because you might need it down the road. If someone gives you a call saying, hey, Thielen, here's what's been going on at work. It's brutal, and I have paperwork, though.
2: Right. And the paperwork's the big thing, and it's contemporaneous paperwork is always better than, you know, after the fact accounts, right? Ultimately, look, if that's all we have is this is what I remember happening, it's better than nothing, obviously. Yeah. But if people can keep the notes as they go, and I always recommend people email themselves, right? Because what's important, memory fades, right? And over the course of time, you know, things blend together. You forget what order things happened, or you forget that something happened. So that's why contemporaneous notes, and notes as the thing happened, are kind of, you know, as good as we can get. And then one of the things we run into as well is if they're handwritten, anybody could put any date on the top of a notebook, right? I could write a note right now. I could date it in 1922. Doesn't mean that's when it was written, right? Yeah. So, but if you're emailing yourself, you're creating that digital paper trail of the date it was sent, the time it was sent, and you're creating that record so that later when we have the evidence, it's not just, you know, it was written at the time, but we can prove that's when it was written, when memory was freshest, when things had just happened. And that can, you know, oftentimes help us prove that, hey, you were right, or you were at least reasonable in your decision to refuse that work.
1: Let's take a short break. It's the only one we have for the half hour, so we'll get that out of the way and give you a chance to grab a phone if things have come to mind while we've been talking for the last 10 minutes and you have some questions about things happening at your workplace. Bring them on and we'll roll on with more of the edition of the Employment Law Show. Stay with us.
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7: Commercial program. 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
1: You betcha. It is 6:44. Skoll's here and Thielen also on board. You want to reach out to Thielen after the show at the firm, you can do that. help@employmentlawyer.ca. That's the email address. And phone number, double up on it, 1-855-821-5900. And by the way, we tell you every weekday that there's one website you can use safely. Not fear of AI or misinformation or something from a different country or jurisdiction for that matter. And that one safe website is pocketemploymentlawyer.ca. Once you're there, you can also use the severance calculator to do exactly what it says. Really accurate. A couple million Canadians have already taken it out for a spin, so you can see what you would be owed. Maybe you do need it. I don't know, right? Maybe you got notice in the last couple of days. If you want to find out what your severance should be, I'm going to give you a pretty good idea on the severance pay calculator. That happens at pocketemploymentlawyer.ca. But we are live, guys. Call in if you want. You got lots of time. Lots of open lines here to ask your questions for the remainder of the hour while Thielen is here and ready to answer. Do that. Let's move on. Leave of absence. We've all heard the term. We probably know people that have taken one. Break it down, Thielen, as far as provincially and everything else. What qualifies and what is a leave of absence beyond just words, right?
2: So, you know, the leave of absence does have like it's you know, common everyday meaning. It's a leave from work that is approved, right? So it's not, you're not AWOL, you're not absent without leave. You've advised your employer, hey, I need to take this leave. And for provincially regulated employees in Ontario, which is the vast majority of them, the Employment Standards Act provides a number of job protected leaves. The big ones that everyone's heard about, parental leave or maternity leave, sick leave. And now this year, they're introducing a new one, long-term illness leave, which is a little bit distinct from sick leave. And then also any, you know, type of family responsibility or bereavement leave also all fall in the same gamut. And while each of them are different lengths and there's different requirements, they are all job protected and they all protect employees and allow them to take these different leaves.
1: That do you have any more details about that long-term illness leave? I haven't heard, as you said, it's new. What's the deal with that in the standard leave?
2: So previously there was always sick leave, right? And sick leave was only meant. I think it was 3 or 5.

0: they have the right to reinstatement. So it's really just a, it is technically a new leave. It's, you could look at it as an expansion of sick leave or an expansion or a formal codifying of rights that already existed under the common law.
1: And a reminder, guys, as we chat here and discuss things, 416-870-6400 to join the show and ask your questions. It doesn't have to be about sick leaves or anything else. It could be something personal that's happening in your workplace, but feel free to join us. With the remaining time, majority leaves unpaid right now. What does the legislation say about that?
0: So the legislation just protects your job. It means you have a job to go back to when you are ready to return. So they're unpaid. But, you know, especially when it comes to disabilities, a lot of employees may or may not have long-term and short-term disability benefits coverage. You're allowed to access those benefits if you're on a sick leave. You're just like you're allowed to access, whether it's maternity leave paid through your employer or through employment insurance, you're entitled to those amounts while you are on these job-protected paid leaves.
1: Benefits plan, all that stuff, continued coverage, that continues, right, even though it's been extended?
0: Exactly. Benefits coverage does. All that stuff a lot, you know, continues to apply subject to the terms policies, right? So sometimes an insurance plan may cover you if you're on a sick leave, but maybe not on an extended bereavement leave or an extended family responsibility leave. Ultimately, it's up to the terms of the policy, but those terms of the policy are typically written before, you know, oftentimes before the employee is hired. They're not written for that one individual employee. Instead, they're written, you know, they're written ahead of time, general, you know, policies. And as long as those plans allow you to be covered in your circumstances, then you need to be continue being covered. The only caveat being, of course, is if you pay for your health and dental coverage through payroll deductions, you will have to then pay for those contributions yourselves, whether it's by check or e-transfer, however you and your employer figure it out, but you still have to make those payments while you're off.
1: You know, we often talk about on the show, you know, parental leave, especially coming back to the same position, same pay, you know, when you come back from a leave. Does this qualify? Is it that stringent with this long-term leave, or is it a comparable position? How does that work?
0: So it's the same obligations that apply to all leaves, and that's the important part. So it's just like for a short-term sick leave or parental leave, you have the right to return to the same position if it exists, if not to a comparable one. It's the same thing for this long-term illness leave. Just like if you went on a reservist leave or a bereavement leave, it is the same protections apply to all of them equally. So, you know, just touching on that, it's not enough to say, you know, you're returning to work and we're not putting you back in accounts payable. We're instead putting you in accounts receivable. If your old job still exists, that's the job your employer needs to put you in. And they can't retaliate against you for having taken that leave. Similar to, like I said earlier tonight, employers can't retaliate against you for getting sick, for having to take care of your family, for getting, you know, for having a child. Employers are prohibited from doing that under multiple pieces of legislation. And in this case, most notably, the Employment Standards Act.
1: Yeah, along those same lines, have you run into situations where the employer, not the employee, the employer's kind of fumbled the ball or they've run afoul of the legislation? What does that look like?
0: It can mean a bunch of different things. It can mean you can file complaints with the Ministry of Labor to have your rights enforced, or it can also mean you can pursue a constructive dismissal claim and pursue a full severance package, which, as you know, we've said it, we say every night, it can be as much as 24 months pay, 24 months total compensation, depending on your age and length of service.
1: So they got to be careful, is what you're saying.
0: They got to be really careful because it's that. And then it's also, if you breach the legislation, you're probably also discriminating against a person, or you're just breaching the Employment Standards Act, which in and of itself can trigger an entitlement to additional damages for that breach. So it's not, you know, rules, laws and rules without enforcement mechanisms are just suggestions. Right. Just if I tell you have to do something, but there's no punishment for you not doing it, employers aren't going to follow it. Right. So there are consequences and they need to be there, or else the rights afforded by the Employment Standards Act, the Human Rights Code, can't be enforced. And they're just symbolic, ultimately.
1: I want to touch on a bit of constructive dismissal here before the end of the show. You still have time, by the way, to call in and talk to us. 416-870-6400. I want to bounce over quickly to a quick email before we do that. Melissa says, guys, I signed my severance offer because my employer told me that if I didn't, I wouldn't get paid anything. Now, I just used your severance calculator. It says I'm owed another $35,000. What do I do now?
0: Call us as soon as you can. So

0: It is, look, what your employer did is they pressured you, right? And it's, I think they lied to you. Now, I don't know the exact circumstances, but generally, if you're being let go without cause, there is a minimum entitlement. It is rarely, if ever, the case where they can say, take this now or you get nothing. That's just incorrect. And if your employer lied to you and they pressured you into signing it, there is an argument that you signed it under duress. Now, duress is a difficult argument to make. Our courts don't like undoing signed agreements. It's antithetical to the whole process, right? So one of the things they look at is how quickly did you object? How quickly did you say, I didn't, I was pressured into signing this. I don't actually want to accept it. How quickly do you speak up? And it's important that you reach out, speak to a lawyer, and do that as soon as possible, right?
1: Let's get into a little constructive dismissal with the remaining couple minutes here, because it's an important topic. People often get messed up just by the definition of the two words. So, yeah, constructive dismissal, not wrongful, constructive dismissal. What is it?
0: So constructive dismissal at its most basic form is defined as a substantial change to the terms of someone's employment that is unilaterally implemented by the employer. Now that can take a million different forms. And like I said, a failure to return somebody to their previous role following a protected leave is one of those forms. But if it's a substantial change to the terms of your employment and you don't have the option to say yes or no, then that could be a constructive dismissal.
1: What are my rights to treat as a
0: So
1: constructive dismissal?
0: if you're in that case, if you have the right to treat as a constructive dismissal, you have the right to resign and pursue severance. Okay. And in that case, you could pursue a full severance entitlement as if you were terminated without cause, right? So it's before resigning, speak to a lawyer because it is a minefield, but you have the right to essentially say, I'm not agreeing to this pay reduction. I'm not agreeing to being put on a temporary layoff. I'm not agreeing to be returned to a different job. And instead, I'm going to pursue severance as if you had let me go without cause.
1: It's there are other things that would fall under that banner. I think, if they move the factory or the office and it's too far away time wise, does that also fall under the banner possibly of a constructive dismissal?
0: It could be anything. There's no
1: No.
0: defined list of what is and what isn't a constructive dismissal. There are an infinite number of things. And what's important is that if you think there's something, reach out. In the GTA, to answer that one question you asked, if they move the office, well, our courts have said in the GTA, people frequently fly or drive, excuse me, about an hour each way to work. So if your boss moves the building around the corner, is that enough? Probably not. But if they're moving their factory from Hamilton to Oshawa and they expect you to move, that's probably a constructive dismissal. So again, it depends. It's a case by case, but pretty much anything, if it's significant enough, can be a constructive dismissal.
1: So if I'm hearing this, my spidey senses tell me, based on what Thielen's saying, this might be a case. I think I might be constructively dismissed by something that's going on at the office. What do I do?
0: Call a lawyer before you do anything. Like I said earlier, gather the evidence, make sure you know exactly what's going on, and then call a lawyer to see, right? Because before you do anything, you make a wrong step, you could kibosh your case and you could kibosh your employment. So get it figured out beforehand, and talk to one of us.
1: Would timing be a situation? Meaning, by I think something's going on, but that was 6 months ago, so I didn't say anything. I mean, you want to be a little more proactive than that, yeah?
0: Yeah, so there's two deadlines you got to worry about. So the
1: Okay.
0: first is the limitations period. So in law, you have to start litigation within the second anniversary of you experiencing a loss. So that's the first one. But in addition to that, with constructive dismissals, there's another layer. That layer is you can't be deemed to have acquiesced or to have accepted the change. So if your
1: Okay.
0: employer imposes a cut to your rate of pay, they cut your pay by 20%. If you wait, it's 4, 6, 8, 10 weeks before doing anything, then you have acquiesced to that change. So it's as soon as you think there might be a significant change and something will happen, then you got to call a lawyer so we can do it right, so we can action it right away.
1: We got about a minute left, so I'm going to get Chris on the air here quickly. Chris, thanks for joining the show. We got about a minute to answer your question, so lay it on us. What do you got?
2: Okay, so long-term employee, great employee. We feel he's ill. He's customer-facing, falling asleep at the wheel, even mid-conversation. Is there a way we can force him to go and get medical attention?
0: So it's difficult. The word force is difficult because ultimately it's up to, you know, them to make their own decisions. But if he's falling asleep at work and he's causing, whether you said at the wheel, I'm not sure if that was metaphorical or if he's actually falling
1: asleep. I think so. Yeah.
0: Falling asleep while driving. But if those would otherwise be performance issues, right? So if you're, what I would likely say is be very delicate, right? And say, because of this, this, and this, we have concerns that there may be something going on. And say, while these are performance issues, we understand that there may be underlying medical reasons. Are you able to speak and see a doctor? As an employer, you have a duty to inquire once you think there may be something wrong, right? So it's not enough to just say, you know, you need to go see a doctor right now or you're fired. It's instead take that more gentle approach of saying, because of this, this, and this, you know, we think this is misconduct, falling asleep at work being one of them. But we understand that there may be an underlying health condition. How can we help you? Can you get us a doctor's note and fill out this, you know, get a doctor's note that explains what your limitations are? And that kind of stuff would probably be your best way to go.
1: Chris, appreciate it, pal. We got to fly, but you can continue the conversation with Thielen anytime to get more detail. 1-855-821-5900. help@employmentlawyer.ca and any other time, pocketemploymentlawyer.ca. 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
8: From the national newsroom of the Canadian Press, I'm Hannah Stoles. Sources say the Gordie Howe International Bridge is set to open later this month. A ribbon-cutting ceremony was delayed last month after Commerce Secretary Howard Lutnick intervened days before it was set to take place. Republican Senate candidate Mike Rogers posted on social media that he spoke with Lutnick today, and a new deal is coming in the next few days. A Democrat senator from California says he wrote a letter to Premier Christine Fréchette asking Quebec to lift restrictions on the importation and sale of American wine.
9: Adam Schiff referred to the letter sent in June in a post on social media Thursday, where he said Canada's boycott of California wine is causing devastating harm to wine growers. Schiff says California doesn't agree with U.S. President Donald Trump's tariff wars. Some provincial liquor boards stopped purchasing American alcohol last year in response to Trump's tariffs and threats of annexation. It's become a pressure point among both political parties in the United States, with a Republican congresswoman for New York introducing legislation to investigate the booze bans earlier this week. Kelly Malone, The Canadian Press, Washington.
8: RCMP say there have been multiple sightings in BC of a 6-year-old boy from Alberta who's the subject of an Amber Alert. Mounties say Lanica Morrison was spotted yesterday morning in Fort St. John, and the search has been expanded to all of BC and into much of the Northwest Territories and the Yukon. Veteran mediator Vince Reddy has been appointed to try and help settle the BC nurses dispute as the union steps up its job action. Premier David Eby says the goal is to get the nurses back to work as soon as possible. Here's Canadian Press reporter Lisa Laporte.
10: The BC Nurses Union said Thursday negotiations with the Health Employers Association had broken off, leading to an expansion of pickets in the province. An overtime ban is also in place, with the union saying its members won't do non-nursing duties. The union called for the BC government to step in to help end the dispute and give the employers group a mandate to improve contract offers.
8: Nurses and the Employers Association reached a tentative deal in May before almost two-thirds of those who took part in the vote rejected the agreement. The U.S. is demanding that Iran make a public statement saying the Strait of Hormuz is open and that ships crossing the vital corridor won't be attacked anymore. Officials say the resumption of strikes this week came after what they described as a rogue faction of Iranian hardliners trying to sabotage the ceasefire. A group of media outlets has gone to court in BC to obtain information about guns used in the Tumbler Ridge mass shooting and the ones found in the attacker's home. They were in provincial court today seeking information to obtain documents that were filed in court by police seeking search warrants. The hearing was adjourned without setting a date for the next appearance. And UK actor Michael Ward has been acquitted of rape and sexual assault charges. This is the Canadian Press. In sports, the Toronto Blue Jays have acquired catcher Ryan Sprock from the Minnesota Twins in exchange for right-hander Tommy Nance and international signing bonus pool space. The Jays are in San Diego today, coming off of a dominant 10-0 win in San Francisco on Wednesday. Ottawa's Gabriela Dabrowski and Brazil's Luisa Stefani advanced to the women's doubles final in Wimbledon. Dabrowski and Stefani broke through to their first Grand Slam final of the season after losing in the semifinals of the Australian Open and the French Open. The Toronto Raptors have signed free agent Nate Biddle. He earned All-Big 10-3rd Team and All-Defensive Team honors and was a finalist for the Kareem Abdul-Jabbar Center of the Year Award. And in FIFA news, Spain advanced to the World Cup semifinals with a 2-1 victory today. Spain remained unbeaten since March of 2023 in a streak of 37 matches, while Belgium's streak of 18 straight unbeaten matches ended. From the Canadian Press, I'm Hannah Stolz. This is-

0: Show.
1: Well, Taylor and Travis are married. The love story continues, and here is hoping that Taylor's success as a songwriter and a conveyor of emotion in her songs is not solely based on heartbreak. Here's hoping that with a full heart, full of optimism and love, she's able to still crank out the hits that make me a happy, happy man. But so she's gone. But what, imagine what happens. Imagine you walk past Madison Square Garden after an event like that, and there's trash everywhere. Most of us would sidestep the trash. But this New York City artist, Justin Jignat, I think he lives by the credo, one person's trash is another person's treasure.
2: I wanted to come out and do the New York City Garbage Not Invited edition. Obviously dressed for the occasion. I know a lot of people wanted to be here today to support their girl, T. Swift. I couldn't be here, so I'm picking up garbage around Madison Square Garden as close as you would have gotten, so you can be here in spirit and carry around a piece of their wedding day in your pocket wherever you go.
1: Intrepid. Would you,
3: yes, sir.
1: Would you buy for $25 American plus $10 shipping a piece of the wedding by way of Justin Jignat and his trash that has been put in a little plastic container?
3: Not even on my worst day. Not even if I'd gone to the dentist and had a whole bunch of freezing done and I was like, I didn't know where I was and I thought I was living in. No. Absolutely not.
1: Amy, the swelling has entered the chat.
4: It's entered the chat. It's almost like someone punched me in the face.
3: What are you looking at me for?
1: So would you buy this? I think this is ingenious, right? It's got it says not invited edition, and it's got the logo from their wedding. Doesn't say anything beyond that. I doubt
4: it's actually officially from the wedding.
1: Well,
3: no.
1: He's out there.
3: You can see video of him picking up all these bits.
4: So gross. No, of
1: sure,
4: course
1: it's
4: I would
1: no, but
4: not
1: what he,
4: buy
1: what he says
4: that.
1: Is it's hermetically sealed. It will not smell. But
3: he's done this before with other garbage in New York City.
1: Yeah, he's done it after big events. Yeah, that is the thing he does. But thus far, 1,300 people have purchased these at $25 a pop.
3: That's about $32,000.
4: That's insane.
3: That's some good trash money.
1: But you know what? Entrepreneurship. This guy took trash and turned it into treasure. That's a great thing. I think this guy, he calls himself an artist, but he's a hustler.
4: Yeah.
3: I thought it was a joke at first. I thought it was like one of those, okay, there's no... It's actually true. It is actually true. But think about this. Some of the things that he people were buying.
1: Yeah.
3: You're like, oh, so what's the trash exactly? Oh, cigarette butts. Oh, that's lovely.
4: Ew.
3: Yeah, straws, bottle caps, plastic utensil. I love this one. Ring pop. And then we were talking about this one. A single AirPod.
1: A single AirPod. Someone lost their AirPod. I think that's really... Could you imagine if all of a sudden you happen to be on a plane and the AirPod just starts working because it's paired to somebody in first class and then you look up there and it's somebody from the wedding?
3: Yeah. But it's like you have no idea. There's like 1,000 famous
4: or not. But how do you
3: know
4: that's from the wedding officially?
1: It doesn't really matter. Yeah. You're not selling this at... It's $25 a pop.
4: That's a good price for an AirPod. Yeah,
1: there's no certificate of authenticity here. So I just think he's been doing this, by the way. He's been selling trash in New York since 2001. And he said each cube is sealed, signed, and smell proof.
3: Think about what we could sell from the streets of Toronto.
4: Yeah.
1: This is a business we're starting.
3: This is brand new.
1: Yeah, that's not. Yeah, I do love entrepreneurs, and I've tried my hand at entrepreneurship. I can't do it.
4: Oh,
1: you know, I can't be one of those people who flies without a net.
3: Maybe you could be the guy collecting it, all the trash.
1: Listen,
3: and then Amy's great at selling this stuff online.
1: If it's ever court appointed, I'll do it.
3: We've done that too. But there was also one. The most disgusting one was a discarded ovulation kit.
1: Okay, who's doing that at a wedding?
3: Who had that?
1: Yep. Again, that's not from the wedding.
3: I needed that right during the wedding. Oh, absolute.
1: Because it didn't happen during the wedding. This is someone who just dropped it by Madison Square Garden, which is what's funny about this. I'm sure some of this stuff is, in
4: the
1: fact...
4: The AirPod is not from a wedding.
3: It speaks to how insane Taylor Swift fans are, how passionate they are.
1: Well, I'll tell you what's insane, how they're going to jam an entire halftime show into 11 minutes at the FIFA World Cup final. Because we were talking about this a couple of days ago, that at the Super Bowl, it's 30 minutes, right? And they time it to the second. Someone was trying to break down how the math doesn't math.
4: Who's performing?
1: Chris Martin, as well as a children's choir, and I think there's going to be Miss Piggy and Kermit as well are going to be there. Shakira, Madonna, Justin Bieber, and BTS, as well as a couple of
4: for
1: other
4: 11 minutes.
1: Yeah,
3: Burna
1: yeah.
3: Boy.
1: But on top of that, the question Burna is Boy? how are they going to stage this? And my
3: Joey knows who Burna Boy is.
1: Of course he does. He's a man of the world, well traveled. Yeah. Who's Burna Boy?
0: Burna Boy is the one who created most of Canada's soccer songs. For FIFA itself and
1: Canada.
0: Almost, yeah, Canada soccer songs, basically FIFA's playlist from Canada was created by Burna Boy. Uh-huh. He was the music director and not the singer.
1: Okay.
0: So all the songs that are created, he's the one who has given music in all of them.
1: Oh, yeah, that's good.
3: Okay.
1: Oh, good. But so in 15 minutes, the halftime is 15 minutes. The show is 11. And so the only way I think this works is if they have separate set pieces mm-hmm. for all the different people. So one gets carted out while they bring some others and they get them ready, and then that one leaves. So that's one less thing to do.
3: You don't have time to build anything.
1: No, and I think it's going to be a stripped-down thing. This is not going to look like Bad Bunny at the Super Bowl.
3: No.
1: And I think they're all singing to a track, which means, because that way you can guarantee nobody goes off script.
4: Or they're all singing, like Chris Martin's playing piano and they're all coming in and doing like maybe a verse or something.
1: But yeah, this is his vision. But let's also not forget, like, they threw Justin Bieber in at the last minute versus Bad Bunny was announced months and months and months and months before. So he was able to plan and stage and envision. I do not think that they are doing anything close to mm-hmm. something that big.
4: Nope.
1: What do you think?
3: I think, they possibly could be doing stuff. They wouldn't do it from the sidelines in places that they have already set up on the sidelines, because they have to be in the middle of the stadium for people, the fans there to watch, right?
1: I don't know, man.
3: I mean, it is less about the people there than it is about the billions of people watching.
1: Yeah. It does feel to me like this is going to be stripped down, pared back, and everyone's singing like a little vignette, because honestly, Madonna is going to, even if you were doing the Super Bowl, this, what, 5, 6, 7 times bigger than the audience at the Super Bowl, if that, probably more. So if you're told you get 2 minutes, you're happy you got those 2 minutes.
3: Yeah. And she's got a new dance record out.
4: Madonna?
1: Yeah. I wonder if they're going to do duets. I wonder if it's going to be Shakira and BTS, Madonna and Bieber, and then Chris Martin and everybody else. Oh, and Burna Boy.
3: Oh, and also Gustavo Dudamel, and the PS22 chorus.
1: Yes.
3: Public School 22.
1: When they announced it was the PS22 course featuring Chris Martin.
3: Yes.
1: I was like, you get that.
3: And also Kermit the Frog and Miss Piggy.
1: Yeah.
3: So,
4: beautiful.
3: I don't know. You know what? Miss Piggy's got a voice.
1: I wonder if some of it's going to be televised, like if some of it's going to be pre-recorded. Because that could be part of it too, right?
4: No, it's live. It's the World Cup.
1: I
3: bet you it's the whole thing. No. I bet you the whole thing is.
4: Live.
3: Yeah. No, not live. I bet you. I disagreed earlier, but I think I agree with Ben now. I bet you they pre-recorded.
1: Well, how about this? What if there's, like I said, you've got these modular pieces that come in one after the other, so it's easier to remove. And then as a transition to something bigger, a finale, they have a taped piece, right, with the choir or something. I don't know. Taped piece that allows them to really set this thing up. And there you go. Or end with a taped piece, which then allows you the time to clear the set pieces.
3: Well, the most important thing is who's going to be playing. So we got to just hope it's going to be France versus Norway, right?
4: Sure.
1: Yeah. Sure.
4: Why not?
1: Sure.
4: I don't care who's playing. When is it?
1: When's the finale? When's the final?
3: The final is going to be the 19th.
1: 19th.
3: Which is of July,
1: Sunday.
3: Which is a Sunday.
1: Yeah.
3: It's 3 o'clock in the afternoon.
1: Kind of perfect.
3: Well, they have to have it. You think, wouldn't they usually do that? 3 o'clock in the afternoon here is 9 o'clock in Europe. And that's their big, huge football audience, right?
1: All right.
3: England and France. Yeah.
1: Great to see all of you today. Happy Friday, by the way.
3: Happy FIFA.
1: When we come back, we've got the FIFA version of Debbie Downer. You're going to want to stick around for that.

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2: Hey, everybody. I forgot to start the show as I typically do with my common welcome of the happy FIFA, everybody. Happy FIFA, Intrepid.
3: Happy FIFA to you, too.
2: Happy FIFA, Joy.
4: Happy FIFA.
2: Happy FIFA, Amy. Yeah. Happy FIFA. No. Okay. Well, and happy FIFA, Greg Brady. Happy FIFA to
5: it's
2: you.
5: It's FIFA, that's right. FIFA. We don't call it the World Cup because of trademark infringement. So it's FIFA.
2: All right, so here is what we know. The world loves a couple of things about the FIFA. We love the Scottish fans. I actually saw someone on social media today, a Scottish woman, saying, hey, to the people of Boston, you can't keep them, you know. They have shenanigans they have to get up to back here at home. And I thought it was quite cute and quite delightful.
3: Then the people of Boston got the English fans and were quickly hating FIFA because of the drunkenness.
2: Because if there's one thing we've learned is the Scottish men can hold their liquor.
3: And they have fun with it.
2: And they have fun. They're happy.
3: And the Brits, they try to fight.
2: Yeah, the Scots are happy drunks. But the other thing that we've been loving is Norway. What's the guy's name? The star?
3: It's Erling.
2: Erling Haaland.
3: Yes,
2: Erling Haaland. Yes, the Norse god. But the other thing that we've loved is the fans and the rowing, right? The Viking row. And that's been wonderful. And there's animation online.
3: If you haven't seen it, it's all these fans get together. Yep. It was actually created right before the World Cup.
2: Right before the World Cup. And people get into it. And then the fans do it in the stands, but they do it on the streets.
3: They do it in sync, and they all do this row.
2: They do this row.
3: They lean forward, and it's like they're on a rowing machine. And they go, whoa, row.
2: Except if you look closely at some of these games, there's one dude.
3: A singular man
2: refusing to row. And people were curious about this. Every time they did, the camera would pan to him. Nothing. Nope. Sat there with his arms crossed. His name.
3: A really stern look on his face.
2: So the internet did what the internet did. The sleuths got involved, and we found out that his name is Emil Lappen, and he is a Norway fan. He's gone viral for all the wrong reasons, but he is a man who stands by his convictions. Why would you say he refuses to participate in this joyous event? Do we have him saying it? Let's listen.
6: First of all, I just find it really stupid. That's the thing I thought when they came up with it, that it was stupid and annoying, and I didn't want to do it. And then it copies a lot of what Iceland were doing, and it's factually wrong. They didn't row, they sailed over the Atlantic.
2: It's partially true. I mean, they would row when they would get close to land.
3: Yeah, nobody ever said they rode the entire way over the sea.
2: But here's why I respect the man. Here's why I respect him. Because when I go to a sporting event, I refuse.
3: To do the wave?
2: To do the wave.
3: I put my hands up when I'm sitting down.
2: No, I don't do it. I do not do it. I don't care.
3: But I'm as tall as everyone else.
2: And there's always a guy like within a stone's throw goes, come on, everybody, let's start the wave. And I look at him. And I see you sad, sad man. I'm not going to give you what you want. You're not getting that from me. And so in that way, I am Emil Lappen. However, you reminded me that in that way, I'm also like this character from Saturday Night Live.
7: Oh, look, guys. I just caught the bouquet. You know who else loves flowers? Honeybees. Too bad they're on their way out.
2: Debbie Downer. Yes, I appreciate Debbie Downer.
3: So this guy, Emil, he's a contrarian for contrarian's sake. Even in a country as happy as Norway with the people that are just energetic and so thrilled to be there.
2: I just want to do it.
3: You're gonna have one guy there who's like, no.
2: Yeah.
3: I don't think so.
2: But listen, he's standing up for what he believes in. So good on you, Emil Lappen. You keep supporting your team without doing something that you feel is stupid. Now we gotta, believe it or not, I'm coming to the defense of the CBC here. What?
3: How could that be?
2: Cue the keyboard warriors. What do you mean Mulrooney is supporting the CBC? So the Daily Mail and a few and people all over the internet are going crazy over what they say is the woke journalists at the CBC talking about rebirthdays. rebirthdays, like rebirth. And let's listen to a little bit of a back and forth that happened on the CBC where they're discussing people who choose to celebrate days other than the day they were born.
0: Well, it's interesting because if you just look at the word rebirthday, rebirth. So for people who are taking a much more personal, deeper approach, it really marks a new beginning for them. For some people who are overcoming a life-threatening illness, even a cancer diagnosis and treatment, they'll pick a rebirthday to mark the end of their treatment, for instance. People who are going through life-changing events, new journeys, transgendered people will pick a rebirthday sometimes if they want to start or mark the start of their new journey, their new life. And then, of course, there are not-so-deep meetings where, you know, people have a birthday really close to Christmas, and they're saying, hey, what the heck? I want to have two birthday parties. I'm going to move another birthday.
2: Yeah, I got no problem with this, and I think the CBC was totally fine. If it's a trend, they're just talking about the trend. It's not about transgender people, and even if it is, so what? Like, people can pick if you're born on December 24th, you can celebrate any day you want. When you're a kid and your birthday is that close to Christmas, you are hating life. And you kind of hate your parents a little bit because you know they're skimping out on your gifts. So, yeah. So, pick a day in April if you want. I got no problem with that. Hey. I got no problem with any of it. If you want to celebrate a day any time of the year, you go right ahead.
3: My birthday is on essentially Labor Day.
2: Yeah.
3: Right? And so, as a kid, it sucked because it'd be back to school.
2: Yeah.
3: And it was like, I could never really. Guess what? I survived.
2: Yeah.
3: I got through it.
2: I know.
3: I did. I'm not triggered now by this sort of thing.
2: One of the ways people survive is they just celebrate on a different day. I got no problem with that.
3: It's not that hard.
2: Here's the thing I have a problem with. So, by the way, CBC, you get a pass on this one. You get a pass.
3: What if somebody wants to change the, it's not the year of the birth, right?
2: Yeah. I identify as a 25-year-old. My knees identify as 85-year-olds. But no, here's the problem. And this is a very real problem. I would say this is scourge level stuff. People who celebrate a birth week, a birth month, or a half birthday.
3: Half birthday?
2: That three-headed hydra of nonsense needs to be, listen, I'm going to say the thing. Round it up.
3: What's the half birthday?
2: Round it up and put in an re-education camp. Re-education camp. Homelander style in the final season of The Boys. Yeah.
3: Now let's get those keyboard warriors going.
2: You got some stuff to learn. It's a day. And if you want to celebrate, I don't really celebrate birthdays that big. I don't like them. I like them when I get invited to other people's birthdays for a couple of reasons. One, I can opt in or opt out. So I can go to a party where I know is going to be a lot of fun. I like it that my friends celebrate their birthdays. I don't. But if you are somebody who insists to make the whole day about you, and we know those people, right? It's my day.
3: Yep.
2: It's my day. Re-education camp. Like Chinese Communist Party style re-education camp.
3: Okay,
2: we're going to
3: send
2: you there for 6 months, and you're going to come back a participant in society, and you're going to realize it ain't all about you.
3: What's a half birthday?
2: It's a nothing thing.
3: No, but what is it?
2: You celebrate this at the six-month mark.
3: What?
2: Yeah. Yeah.
3: Oh, so if you're January 1st, you're like having a second birthday, July 1st?
2: Yeah, yeah.
3: What? That's not a thing.
2: Of course, that's exactly.
3: I hadn't heard of that one.
2: My point, it's not a thing, and there are people out there who insist that it is.
3: What if you're born on the 4th, every month on the 4th is
2: part of
3: your day?
2: It's silly. These are the people at the beginning of relationships celebrate the first month. And the first 2 months, and the first 3 months, and the first 6 months. No, no, no, no, no.
3: It's been 72 hours since we first kissed.
2: Yeah, exactly. We're sending you to a re-education camp for the crime of being too much.
3: Yeah, and you're not allowed to watch any rom-coms anymore.
2: No rom-coms.
3: No, that's definite. Rom-coms.
2: No, just cinema verite. Just black and white. 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
3: First offense. 6 months, no rom-coms.
2: No rom-coms. 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
3: Second offense, gone.
2: If you're too much, we got to send you there to just... So that you can come into line with the rest of us. One day a year, at most. Frankly, I don't even think you need that. Celebrate once every 5 years. But I do have friends who have good parties I like to attend. All right, and on that note, CBC, you get a pass. Nonsense people, we're going to round you up. 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When we come back, the great conversation that we had yesterday that we want to share with you with the director of the documentary Predator. Everybody's working for the weekend.
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1: So when I say to catch a predator, what do you think? You think Chris Hansen, you think child predators, you think you probably are imagining that that show was, it took it off the air a couple of years ago. No, it left the air almost 20 years ago, but it is still omnipresent in our minds. At the time, it was the number one show on TV. And I remember thinking one particular thing about it. I remember thinking that they were doing a good thing for society. But if you think about it for just a little bit, did they really? And so I got a chance to talk to David Ossett. He's the director and producer of a documentary called Predator that's on Paramount Plus. You can stream. I'm pretty sure it's on all platforms. And he looks at it. For the push and the pull, the good and the bad, the dark and the light, the shadow, the nuance, all of it. And so on that, please, welcome to the show, conversation that we had yesterday with David Ossett. All right, I got to ask, what was it about this show? What was it about the phenomenon that you said, we've got to give this a documentary analysis?
2: Yeah, I'd always been kind of fascinated with the show, and I remember watching it when I was younger. When I was like university aged, but I had forgotten about it a little bit. And then every so often I would think, oh, I wonder what happened with that show. I read an article even at some point saying that, you know, some salacious things had happened that caused the ending of the show, which we'll get into. But it wasn't really until I started understanding that there was an online fandom community that still existed for To Catch a Predator that really made me think, wow, this is definitely permeated into society in some interesting way, and it's worth dissecting why this show that was on for 20 episodes 20 years ago having this rabid fandom community. And not only that, I then learned, of course, that there's a huge cottage industry of online imitators, basically, of the show, some of whom don't even know they're imitating To Catch a Predator. But those remakes that are on TikTok and Instagram and other social media networks are more popular than the original show ever was.
1: It's a really interesting phenomenon, because depending on how one talks about it, I find myself either saying this was a net positive for society, you know, exposing predators and using using media to shame behavior to protect our kids. I could see things that way, but I can also see the argument that, look, we have a process, we have a system to deal with these people and these types of crimes. To add television to it is beyond a redundancy. It is it's weaponizing shame to the point that, and as we know, some pretty bad outcomes came. Someone took his own life because of it. So where do you land on the actual value of the show itself?
2: One of the reasons I wanted to make the film is that I found myself squarely in the middle of those two dichotomies. And that's where I like making my films, is when I'm inside of some gray area where, of course, I can see the validity of trying to catch and address a problem that seems like it is the epitome of evil. I can also see how turning someone's either illness or sickness into entertainment for other people leads to far more complicated problems. And I saw that the show was doing both of those things. And that's really what fascinated me the most. So it's not really a film about trying to make you feel bad for predators. It's not trying to make you feel like the show is evil or that the show is universally good. It's something about the middle of how we decide as a society, like, you know, we all have a little bit of empathy in us. We all have a little bit of, you know, cruelty in us. And the show was able to kind of tap into both of those things and bring that out. And that's really the story of media in the 21st century. This was one of the first examples of a TV show that was combining law enforcement and journalism for the sake of creating entertainment. And that's become a modern template.
1: And well, I think that's one of the reasons a lot of people were comfortable getting on board with it initially, was because it felt like the guardrails of law enforcement were in place. That when you had this news organization pairing with the law enforcement, you were going to get a just outcome. And I'm sure that the producers started with the best of intentions. But with so many things in television, if something works at a certain level, well, then if we amp it up a little more, it'll be better. If we amp it up even more, it'll be better. And I wonder whether that was part of the problem for the show, where they didn't appreciate that they probably started in a really good place and morphed into something a little bit different.
2: Yeah, look, I mean, there's the analogy of a frog in water that gets slowly heated up and doesn't notice when to jump out. I think that's true for lots of endeavors. I think that at the end of the day, and, you know, your listeners can take this however they'd like to, when money's to be made, at the end of the day, good intentions can morph. And that's true in our politics. That's true in our society. That's true in the businesses we run. That's true in almost everything in life, in my personal opinion. Yeah. And, you know, I agree with you that I think good intentions were definitely at the core of this program. I think, though, that what also happens in our society and among us as individuals or as collectives is that we all want to believe that what we're doing is good. Mm-hmm. We don't have an easy ability to zoom out and look at ourselves and self-interrogate. And we all kind of have a pretty calcified sense of right and wrong. It's really hard to change that, especially when we're adults, because we'd like to think we've learned those lessons when we were younger. And this was really a show about there's a binary here, right? This is bad behavior. Yeah. And even if you catch someone who's not necessarily, to use, you know, the simplest word, evil, right? Someone who maybe was caught right before they did the first thing, someone who's extraordinarily confused, maybe even mentally ill, someone who might even feel bad for to a degree. That's the exception that proves the rule that the show is worth doing if you're in the middle of this type of work. And again, you know, I would say that the film I made is kind of less about the specifics of this show, but also the kind of phenomenon that allows us to decide as human beings that we're above judgment or able to give out judgment to others. And I'm not off the hook either in this film. And that's a really important part of the movie to me, is that I'm also saying that even as a documentary filmmaker, I'm imbuing myself with a sense of moral authority by saying, oh, well, this is something that's complicated. This is something that is worth attention. And this is something that maybe we should consider. And I think that we have pretty low media literacy in our world these days. And that's really what was interesting to me about making this film is, you know, the title of the film, Predators, is kind of a broad brush. And it's used to try to look at this whole phenomenon from all different sides.
1: Yeah, I'm shocked when I was going through the notes, I was shocked that the show only ran from 2004 to 2007, because in my mind, it represented so much more time. It took up so much more space than it actually did on the television schedule. I can't figure out what accounts for that disconnect between what it actually was and what we all feel it is.
2: It was at the beginning of the internet as we know it. Yeah. Like this show was born in a fascinatingly small moment in the history of the internet, which was that it was after Fluency, after I call Internet 1.0, right? We were all online in 2004. Everybody was, even though that was more than 20 years ago, but it was before social media. So it was born at the same time as we started to begin to live our primary lives online. And this was one of the first emblems of that kind of new way of living online. This was the show that let an older generation who wasn't living online know that this is out there. It became part of our language. Right. It became one of the very first memes, the Chris Hansen lurking around the corner saying, have a seat, to people. Like, this was the beginning of consciousness on the internet for a lot of people. And it was a story of, the internet's full of scary people. Thankfully, law enforcement and journalists are out there to make the world a safer place. Yeah. And we're going to make the world a safer place from these sort of this deviant behavior. We're not going to try to understand it. We're just going to try to get these people out of society. And that, I think, is a really appealing concept that we see politicians using all the time. I mean, we can obviously do this to sexual predators on the internet, but we also see that with migrants. We see that, in the context of anything in the world. It's like, well, this is bad, this is deviant, so like let's just get rid of it. And it's really hard to argue with that.
1: The conversation about predators continues after the break.
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1: And we're back with the director and the producer of Predators, David Ossett. David, there's also, it's funny how these things happen. I don't know if it was a coincidence, but there's also a dramatization of To Catch a Predator coming out as well. And like a movie, an A24 movie about this. Was that just a coincidence that you were both working on similar themes at the same time?
2: Largely a coincidence, yes.
1: Yeah. It's funny how that happens when there's an Armageddon came out at the same time as Deep Impact, right? This is
2: yes, and I remember
1: An Armageddon came out at the same time as Deep Impact, right? This is
2: yes, and I remember Dante's

0: Yeah, I mean it's I found it quite fascinating that this emerged, and I think that it emerged as a byproduct of how the original To Catch a Predator basically was able to air without major questions. There wasn't a huge groundswell of journalism at the time asking whether this type of television show was susceptible to, moral or legal issues, even though it had these situations where people committed suicide and there were kind of claims of entrapment. It kind of just kept going for a while and it ended pretty quietly, but the show was able to, employ a pretty sound legal defense all the time, which was that it was journalism. This was public interest. And so it was able to function in public interest. And that's why they were able to show people's faces. That's why they were able to reveal people's identities. And what you found, I think, is a bunch of people on social media, TikTok and so on, content creators, whatever phrase you want to use to describe them, they, are kind of interesting using the same argument, even though they're not journalism entities, because I think that's the way that the modern journalism and the modern media landscape has evolved in the last 20 years, is that all of us are journalists now. All of us have
1: Citizen
0: incredible
1: journalists.
0: power. Yeah, and we all have incredible power in our pocket because we all have the ability to record images and to reach an immediate audience by going viral on social media. So, the old world of To Catch a Predator doesn't have to or need to exist anymore. There's a better and newer world for people who want to be heard and to speak truth to power. And that's what I think motivates a lot of predator hunters, is
1: Yeah,
0: that
1: except yeah, but
0: the
1: except
0: police aren't doing enough.
1: yeah, but that the but to go back to the OG, right? They were able to buttress against criticism by saying they were working with law enforcement, right? They had that as a guardrail, as a backstop, and they had they could say, oh, we've got the journalistic ethics that we're working with. So on both sides of the criticism, they were protected, or to a certain extent, up until a certain point. But this citizen journalist version of that operates without those guardrails. I assume. I don't know. When I watch them, I don't hear them say that they're working in concert with police or law enforcement. And so they're sort of just making it up as they go along.
0: There are a few who work with law enforcement. There are a few, including the one that I profile in my film, who kind of call law enforcement up at the end of a sting and say, "Hey, you should come get this guy," and they'll come or they won't if they're busy. I've noticed that jurisdictionally, law enforcement tends to neither condemn nor condone the amateur predator hunters who do this work. However, there are tons of stings conducted by law enforcement doing this type of operation, this sting operation. And they're quite popular in a constituency, especially if there's like local elections. You'll often find that those are the constituency where sheriffs are conducting tons of these things because it's extremely popular to say, "Hey, look, we're getting child predators off the streets." Of course, what happened with the original show is that a lot of child predators were coming to those jurisdictions from all over the state or sometimes the country, whether in Canada or in the US, because there was a call on the internet, and some people would drive 4 or 6 hours to go meet what they thought was an underage child. So it created all these strange issues. But again, it's a fascinating story to me because I'm going to be the last person to sit up here and say it's bad to catch child predators. What happens is, how does it become entertainment for us? And that's somewhere in the middle of that equation is something I think worth interrogating.
1: Well, see, the listeners and the viewers of my show know that I'm a, I very much want stronger laws protecting people. I want the laws that we have to be enforced, all that stuff. When it comes to child predators, it is, and that sort of mentality. The fact is, these criminals have the highest risk of recidivism. Of any type of criminal. As a matter of fact, there's a lot of doctors that say you cannot peel this out of the criminal. It is part of who they are, and it's about trying to figure out how they can serve their time, make amends, but also recognize that once that's done, they're still built that way. And so for me, it's tricky to put them in an environment like the To Catch a Predator arena.

0: and stick a camera on them, knowing that they can't get better. Right. They will still be this person even after they've been named and shamed and paraded through the public square. I'm not looking to minimize anything that they do. And I never want any of them to ever act on the impulses that they have. But to me, it felt once I learned all of that stuff about this type of predation, I thought, what's the point of a show like this? You know, it's unhelpful to the criminal is not going to be rehabbed. But I guess, as you said, it might just be a positive for the bottom line of NBC.
1: Well, you bring up actually some very interesting points. The first of which is that, of course, this show is not designed to stop the crime, or else the show wouldn't exist, or else these spinoffs wouldn't exist. Yeah. Chris Hansen has now rebooted the show and has been doing the show and continues to do the show, 20 years later. Yeah. If the show was effective at stopping the crime would have was right. slowed down. Instead, of course, there's more of it. So that is kind of almost beside the point. And I don't think the show even ever intended to stop the crime, whether people would believe that or not. But I think we also have a really low societal understanding of this crime. Yeah. Really low. For example, the Florida Justice Transitions Park, which is commonly known as Pervert Park, and there's a documentary about that, a wonderful film that was made about 10, 15 years ago. The people who are, sex offenders who are living in that community where they're receiving kind of help in conversations with professionals and with each other, the recidivism rate is below 5% are, guilty of this crime, were themselves abused as children.
0: Yeah.
1: Right. So
0: yeah.
1: So where does that continuum take us when we see that these perpetrators were themselves once victims? Where did they get lost along the way? Perhaps that's something we should think about trying to find preventation for and address. Mm-hmm. But that's not the purpose of the show. The purpose of the show is to find entertainment in what happens to these men. And that's, of course, why people tune in.
0: Well, I've got to say, this is just this conversation we're having, I'm going back and forth on my own opinions. This is a heck of a thinker. And I thank you for making this movie. And thank you so much for joining us on the show today.
1: Thanks so much for having me.
2: That was David Ossett. He is the director and producer of Predator, which is a documentary streaming now. And by the way, thank you very much to Edmonton for joining us. Enjoy your week, and we'll see you back here on Monday. And remember to find us on YouTube, find us on social media, and all that jazz. All right, don't go anywhere. 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
17: From the National Newsroom of the Canadian Press, I'm John Kennedy. Sources say the Gordie Howe International Bridge is set to open near the end of this month. A ribbon-cutting ceremony was delayed last month after U.S. Commerce Secretary Howard Lutnick intervened days before it was set to take place. Republican Senate candidate Mike Rogers posted on social media he spoke with Lutnick and a new deal is coming in the next few days. Canada agreed to shoulder the cost of constructing the bridge to connect Ontario and Michigan, which it would originally recoup through tolls. A pair of fires burning near Boston Bar, British Columbia, have destroyed several buildings with evacuation orders in place for hundreds of properties. Jagdeep Singh Bahal is a business owner in Boston Bar who says it's been pretty tense for him and his employees.
18: It's pretty much scary, right, for the whole town and our business community too, right, because we have two, three businesses over here, gas station, convenience stores, and our restaurant, right, so... Yeah.
17: Federal officials say the 2026 wildfire season has been manageable so far, largely due to significant rainfall across Western Canada. Last year's wildfire season was the second worst on record, with more than 89,000 square kilometers burned. Veteran mediator Vince Reddy has been appointed to try and help settle the British Columbia nurses dispute. BC Premier David Eby says the goal is to get nurses back to work as soon as possible. The BC Nurses Union says negotiations broke off with the Health Employers Association, leading to an expansion of pickets to additional care centers across the province. A Democratic senator from California says he wrote a letter to the Premier of Quebec to lift restrictions on the importation and sale of American wine.
19: Adam Schiff referred to the letter sent in June in a post on social media Thursday, where he said Canada's boycott of California wine is causing devastating harm to wine growers. Schiff says California doesn't agree with U.S. President Donald Trump's tariff wars. Some provincial liquor boards stopped purchasing American alcohol last year in response to Trump's tariffs and threats of annexation. It's become a pressure point among both political parties in the United States, with a Republican congresswoman for New York introducing legislation to investigate the booze bans earlier this week. Kelly Malone, The Canadian Press, Washington.
17: Meanwhile, there's hope that the war in Ukraine could come to an end with a new sanctions bill against Russia. Republican Senator Lindsey Graham announced the bill during an official visit to Kyiv, with lawmakers having come up with a revised bipartisan sanctions bill meant to cripple Moscow's economy.
20: I've never been more optimistic than I am today that we have the formula to end this war.